0: 594 points. The Nasdaq dropped 207. The S&P unchanged. 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
0: After a slump largely attributed to Elon Musk's political activities, Tesla is seeing a big jump in sales. More on this story from correspondent Jennifer King reporting.
2: Tesla appears to be recovering from backlash against Elon Musk and protests in Europe last year over his embrace of far-right political candidates. Sales surged for the second quarter in a row, up 25% over last year. The Austin, Texas company reports Q2 deliveries of 480,126 vehicles, beating analyst estimates. Sales are down in the U.S., hurt by the elimination of a tax break for EVs that is keeping buyers away, but trade groups report the company saw big sales increases in Europe in May, especially in Germany, helped along by the introduction of cheaper models, a cut in leasing costs, and a surge of electric vehicle purchases amid rising fuel prices due to the Iran war.
0: News and analysis at townhall.com. From Washington, I'm Keith Peters. Is the U.S. a soccer nation? A new survey shows most Americans may still be on the sidelines, but they have plenty to cheer about during this World Cup. More on this story from correspondent Marcela Sanchez reporting.
3: A new poll from Ipsos Sports shows the World Cup has piqued many Americans' interest. Many U.S. adults were excited about the U.S. making it to the knockout round of the World Cup. About 6 in 10 soccer fans say they were extremely or very excited, much higher than the 25% of Americans overall who said the same. The poll was conducted from June 26th through the 28th after the U.S. advanced from the group stage, but before they won against Bosnia-Herzegovina in the knockout round. Most U.S. soccer fans have been pleased by the U.S. men's national team performance, and the majority are excited for the rest of the World Cup. I'm Marcela Sanchez.
0: More on these stories at townhall.com. From Washington, I'm Keith Peters.
4: Now. We tend not to think about now. We dream about tomorrow, relive yesterday. But sometimes we don't see what's right in front of us. 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Right now, cancer research is saving lives. 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Because today's cancer research is tomorrow's victory. 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
5: Don't give up. Don't ever give up.
6: We're up against products that have been designed to be, you know, almost addictive. In the 1960s, the sugar industry created the Sugar Research Foundation. And all they did was fund researchers who published influential reviews that downplayed concerns about sugar and instead focused attention on dietary fat as a primary cause of heart disease, because there were starting to be linkages between sugar and heart disease, and that would be bad for their industry. So then what do we have? We have the low-fat craze in the 90s and things like low-fat Lunchables. That's still not good for you, right? And Splenda and all these things that we're now finding maybe have some real impact on our gut health and our gut microbiome. How do companies make low-fat products taste better? Because let's be honest, they don't taste very good. They add sugar to them. So in order to maintain taste and marketability, they add sugar to low-fat products. And so now we see the demonization of fat and a low-fat craze, sugar being added to products, and more heart disease. And it's not helping.
7: The tension between profits and public health and health equity isn't new, but we're only now beginning to unravel the human costs borne by individuals and communities across the world. In 2023, in a series published in the medical journal The Lancet, researchers spanning 15 countries and 6 continents revealed how massive commercial interests have used science, marketing, and policymaking in ways that prioritized economic growth over health and wellness. Researchers' most stunning conclusion: that 4 industries, tobacco, ultra-processed foods, fossil fuel, and alcohol, are responsible for at least a third of global deaths, 19 million each year, can defy imagination. But the smaller by comparison revelations that have also emerged, a 2023 study linking lower breastfeeding rates to marketing and research sponsored by the infant formula industry, or a 2025 study finding that vape stores in Washington, D.C. cluster near schools and universities, beg the question: how much do we really understand about the for-profit businesses working to quietly shape so many of the choices we make every day? Whatever emerging research ultimately reveals, the battle for health equity now hits uncomfortably close to home for us all. Its face is no longer a decades-long struggle over global access to HIV and AIDS medications. It's also what you see when you walk into your grocery store, and how massive amounts of time, money, and human expertise developed over decades can have a positive or negative effect on health and society. Welcome to Living Healthy Together. We've got a special one for you today. We're talking about the commercial determinants of health. If you don't know what those are, everything from sugary drinks to addictive substances like alcohol and tobacco have third-party, private, commercial interests behind it. From the development of these products to how they're marketed and how they live in our everyday lives and our social consciousness as a nation, these are the commercial determinants of health. Activities in the private sector that positively or negatively affect your health and your ability to make informed decisions about how to live your life and how to stay healthy and well. It's a big topic. It's unwieldy. And joining me today to kick it off is Eva Zaret, the director of the Central Vermont Prevention Coalition and an expert in public health. Eva, thanks for joining us today. I obviously gave a little background here, but this is a really big and complex topic. What am I missing? What do people need to know about what these things are?
6: Yeah, thanks for even doing this episode, Phil. This is sort of a new area of research, but I think that's why it's really important to talk about it. So I think I'll spend just a minute or two sort of level setting us on the history so that we can understand how we got here. So for much of the 20th century, health was really viewed through what we call in public health the biomedical model. So it was understood as a result of genetics, individual behaviors, and like whether or not you had access to medical care. And so we just felt like if we could just improve healthcare services, develop better treatments, better understand viruses and bacteria, then we could achieve better health outcomes. And so a lot of amazing things happened because of that, of course, vaccines, antibiotics, and whatnot. But then in the 70s, 80s, and then really in the 90s, we realized that health is shaped by broader social and economic conditions. And so there's some really influential frameworks that came out in the early 90s that said, okay, actually our social relationships, our living and working conditions, education, housing, employment, these sort of like broader economic and environmental conditions have a huge influence on our health, and actually more than our access to healthcare and our individual genetics. And those became known as the social determinants of health. But now, like you said, we're taking it one step further to talk about the commercial determinants of health. So the social determinants explain the conditions in which we live and work and age and whatnot. And the commercial determinants of health explain the forces that created those conditions in the first place. Corporate practices, marketing strategies, product design, political influence, business incentives, and all of these things affect our health in ways every single day that we don't even realize. So it's building on concepts that people may have heard before, but it's new. Even though we encounter it every day, it's a little bit of a new concept. And I think that people are going to find it really fascinating today.
8: It incorporates so many different things. It's so complex. And like you said, it incorporates everything from product design, which I think a lot of people put to the side, right? Even if you know that a soda or a snack cracker or a chip is designed by a company, it's hard to internalize how many millions of dollars and hundreds of people have worked on that, and the scientific expertise that's brought to bear, and the many different things that go into how does this food taste? How does it feel in your mouth? What's it like to eat it? All of these things impact your ability to eat in moderation, to choose not to eat. So it's incredibly impactful. It's incredibly complex. Is there a way to ground people in an example? I love food science, and I wonder if that's maybe a good place to start, because again, the way that these things are designed to make us eat and to affect our eating habits, really fascinating. So give us an example, if you would, of how this plays out in practice.
6: Yes, I think a concrete example is perfect. So let's talk about food by way of talking about cigarettes. So a common strategy in the private industry is to frame health and environmental harms as matters of personal responsibility and individual choice. And that's so that they can avoid regulation. So for decades, we all know this, right? The tobacco industry promoted cigarettes while there was mounting evidence that they are extremely bad for you. Funded research so that they could sort of cast doubt on the scientific consensus that was coming, delay that regulation, like I mentioned. Addiction and disease was mounting, but ultimately their message was about this is, you know, individual choice and freedom. Today, we have a lot of regulations around tobacco and tobacco use and nicotine, which has had some really amazing outcomes in terms of health. But what people don't realize is that tobacco companies became incredibly sophisticated at understanding human behavior. So like you just mentioned, they invested enormous resources into figuring out what do people want? How do they make decisions? What motivates them? How can we create products that are designed to maximize appeal and maximize consumption? And that expertise migrated directly into the food industry, like you alluded to. So in 1985, Philip Morris, tobacco, cigarettes, acquired General Foods, which merged with Kraft Foods, which we're all familiar with, Kraft mac and cheese. And during that period, one of the company's biggest success stories was Lunchables. At first glance, Lunchables is kind of a simple product. If you're not familiar, if you didn't grow up in the 90s, it's cheese, crackers, and processed meats in a little box with like a plastic foil kind of thing that pulls off, right?
8: And if you did grow up in the 90s, you will remember the desire, the strongest desire to be one of the kids that had these at the lunch table. They were all you wanted to take for lunch if you brought your lunch to school.
6: So I had a different experience because I had a public health nurse as a mom. And so these were banned in my house and she was on a crusade against them. And I was embarrassed because she would go into schools and she would like rail against Lunchables. But she was right. She was right about Lunchables. She's right about margarine. She's right about Teflon. So here's what happened with Lunchables. So this simple, it's just crackers, processed cheese, and processed meats. It's not good for you. But this is a very recent sort of breaking story. All these internal company documents came out that showed just how much research went into designing this product. They spent
9: hours doing extensive focus groups that observed children interacting with multiple product prototypes, like 17 different prototypes of Lunchables, and tried to figure out which ones were most appealing to kids and what was motivating them. And they realized that kids are really strongly motivated by autonomy. They wanted to feel independent. They wanted to feel grown up and in control. So they designed Lunchables so that kids could assemble it themselves. They could put the cheese and the crackers and the meats wherever they wanted, and they could stack them in different combinations and like play with their food before eating it. So it's described as like blurring the line between food and a toy. And then they also studied parents, especially working moms. They carefully engineered the packaging so that the transparent windows on top, so parents could see what was inside, and the marketing elements of it designed to make the product feel like it was a thoughtful choice and that you weren't like taking a shortcut to give this to your kid. Instead of like cutting up cheese and putting some crackers in a lunch, that you were buying this product.
8: That is so sophisticated. It's simultaneously so sophisticated and nefarious, right? Because as a parent, I feel such a strong desire as a parent to make the best choices for my son, because he can't make it himself. What does he want? He wants a sprinkle cookie.
10: Yeah.
8: But I need to give him something nutritious. If you listen to the show before, you'll know my biggest thing, the thing that I've probably said more than anything else, is I'm excited to give you agency. I'm excited to give you information and ways to make an impact on yourself. This is the exact opposite. They are taking away your ability to make informed decisions.
9: Yeah, that's right. But it's all sold to you as freedom and personal choice, right? Because that's what we all want. And companies know that. And so they design their products, the packaging, the marketing, all of that is designed to make you feel like that's what you're achieving by buying this product that's probably not very good for you. So let's keep going with this. Companies love to do this. They create a product and then they create a better for you product. So they did this with cigarettes. They created cigarettes and then they created lower nicotine cigarettes. Still not good for you, right? They did the same thing with Lunchables. They created Lunchables, and then consumer preferences were shifting towards low-fat foods in the 90s. Ugh, God, the 90s were really rough for food.
8: Oh, the poor 90s. The poor 90s.
9: And we can talk about sugar in a little bit. I think that it would be really fascinating to. So hold this thread. So again, Philip Morris drew on their expertise through the cigarette business. So scientists who had worked on maintaining flavor in those modified tobacco products with the lower nicotine were involved in helping create food products that remained appealing to eat after the fat was removed.
8: Human ingenuity at its best and at its worst. It must have been awful and amazing to be a food scientist in the 90s.
9: Yes, I totally agree. So in terms of, you know, a concrete example, I think that's a perfect one. And so now the question that we ask now is, why do kids love ultra-processed foods? Of course they do. They're not going to spend the money to create a product that people aren't going to eat. And then we're not asking the question, how were these products designed, tested, and marketed? Why are they so appealing? And why isn't there outrage over them?
8: We have to take a quick break, but we'll be right back with Eva and more on the answers to these questions, emerging research on these global health impacts, and other revelations that may surprise you about how a focus on profits impacts everyone's ability to make informed decisions about their health and wellness. Don't go anywhere. We'll be right back.

0: Conflagration. A Major General Greg Knight, former Vermont Adjutant General for the stations of Radio Vermont. We're about to hear the 11th in our series about the Vermont Army National Guard, 1st Battalion, 172nd Armor deployment to Iraq from June 2005 to June 2006, known as Task Force Saber. May 2006, about a month away from our going home. We were working on sharing information with incoming units. Three battalions to replace us as a part of the surge to stabilize El Anbar province. Ramadi continued to remain incredibly violent and dangerous, with Al-Qaeda and other insurgent groups dug into the city, persistent and difficult to eradicate. While the insurgents weren't winning, they didn't seem to be losing either. So long as they kept up the ambushes, IED attacks, assassinations, and terror campaign, the province would not be stable. Certainly not stable enough for a transition to civil governance. Despite the collective efforts of the joint force, the combat resources brought to bear, and the positive outcomes of our work with local sheikhs and tribal leaders, overcoming the insurgency remained elusive. To help interdict insurgents and their supply lines, we had established another observation post, more of a small fortress, along the main route to the north of Tamim, leading to the city of Ramadi to the east. It was manned by Iraqi soldiers and our embedded trainers, soldiers and Marines assigned to Task Force Saber. Surrounded by high concrete barriers with an entry gate, the observation post, OP-293, was another sore point for the insurgents as it prevented easy access for them to the city of Ramadi. They would not let it go uncontested. On Wednesday, May 3rd, 2006, I was on shift in the Tactical Operations Center engaging in our daily routine. During the shift, we heard what sounded like a dozen mortar launches from Tamim and the near immediate detonations that followed directly to the south of Camp Ramadi. I immediately knew what it was. The insurgents were using indirect fire to suppress the soldiers and Marines in OP-293 as part of a complex attack. We'd seen it before. What happened directly after the mortar fire was a conflagration. The insurgents had loaded a dump truck with artillery rounds and other explosives, creating a massive suicide vehicle-borne IED. The suicide bomber rammed the truck into the gate of the observation post, trying to make entry into the compound. An Iraqi armored Humvee pushed back on the gate, but was losing ground. As the dump truck was about to penetrate further into the observation post, Staff Sergeant Joe Proctor, one of our embedded trainers from the Indiana National Guard, engaged the driver with his M4 carbine. Joe knew if that truck wasn't stopped, the detonation he knew was coming would likely kill everyone in the compound. As he engaged the cab of the truck, the vehicle detonated in a tremendous explosion. Staff Sergeant Proctor was killed instantly. Joe could have taken cover, but he didn't. Knowing the danger and the high likelihood of his being killed, Joe still stood his ground, and in doing so saved most of his colleagues. Marine Captain Brian Letendre, Woodbridge, Virginia, was also killed in the attack. Sergeant Joe Proctor posthumously received the Silver Star for his actions. Greater love has no one than this, that he laid down his life for his friends. Next month's episode is called Going Home. This is Major General Greg Knight for the stations of Radio Vermont.
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3: Welcome back to Living Healthy Together. We're talking with public health expert Eva Zarrett of CVMC today about how commercial interests impact public, community, and individual agency when it comes to health and wellness. Before we move on, if you're a news junkie like I am, there's some really interesting reporting about Lunchables. I can't remember the publication, but there was an extensive long-form article many years ago about Lunchables and about the food scientists that worked on Lunchables and the man, the individual that is credited with actually creating it as a concept. If I can find it, we'll link it in the podcast description of this episode. If it's there, I highly encourage you to read it. It's an incredible read, and it will show you, yet again, this dichotomy, these incredibly skilled and dedicated people that are working in an industry that maybe or probably definitely doesn't have everybody's best interests at heart. And these are the people that are feeding us.
4: Well, I think it's interesting that you even just went through that thought process of maybe, probably, definitely. 1,000%, a company has one goal, and that is to make a profit. There are certainly companies that have a strong social mission or are doing the right thing, and like there's certified B Corp, you know, companies that have to follow certain guidelines and they can sort of achieve the status. But ultimately, as consumers, we have to realize that the bottom line is about money and making a profit.
3: I love food. I am either eating or I'm thinking about eating. Those are my two states of being. But I also understand, and we're trying to help spread the word that and reinforce that you have to be your own best advocate. These companies are not here advocating for you. They're not thinking about your best interests because that's not their job.
4: Yeah, that's exactly right. So the issue is that there's a misalignment between profit incentives and health outcomes. And often our health is what's at stake here. And in public health, we've used a misinformed strategy for a long time, which is what we tried to create fear, use fear as a motivator in people to change their behavior. So we just tried to make tobacco or alcohol or ultra processed foods or whatever it is as scary as possible, thinking that that was going to motivate people to change their behavior. And there are rare times that fear as a motivational factor can be effective, but companies are not scaring us into eating their products or buying their products or whatever it is. They would never do that. Even pharmaceutical companies, when they're talking about a horrible disease and the medication that they've created to address it, and then they're talking about all the side effects, they're showing people living their best lives, right? Like these people couldn't be happier. They're frolicking on a beach. They're not scaring you into taking this medication. They're selling you the life that could be. And so we really need to change our approach in public health to not be focused on fear so much as to sell what the possibility is of the other choice. But we're up against products, like I said, that have been designed to be, you know, almost addictive. So let's go back to sugar for a little bit. Is that okay?
3: I'm living this every single day. Sprinkle donuts, sprinkle cookies, period. He will dip anything that he can get his hands on into maple syrup.
4: Mm-hmm.
3: So sugar, let's talk about it. And where do you want to start, right? I'm fine with diving headlong into it and saying addictive or not. That's the keynote question here, right? Is how addictive is this stuff? It feels really addictive from the perspective of a parent.
4: Yeah, totally. And I think, you know, I'm assuming that you have parents listening and that it's something that we are faced with all the time is we want to make good choices for our kids, but we want to avoid some of the food trauma that we probably experienced in the 90s, right? And like break some of these cycles. And so we're trying really hard to do our best. So let me illuminate some things for people. So many good examples within the food industry. So we'll talk about, instead of a product, we're going to talk about how they can sort of control the narrative. In the 1960s, the sugar industry created the Sugar Research Foundation. And all they did was fund researchers who published influential reviews that downplayed concerns about sugar and instead focused attention on dietary fat as a primary cause of heart disease, because there were starting to be linkages between sugar and heart disease, and that would be bad for their industry. So then what do we have? We have the low-fat craze that we just talked about in the 90s and things like low-fat Lunchables. That's still not good for you, right? And Splenda and all these things that we're now finding maybe have some real impact on our gut health and our gut microbiome. How do companies make low-fat products taste better? Because let's be honest, they don't taste very good. They add sugar to them. So in order to maintain taste and marketability, they add sugar to low-fat products. And so now we see the demonization of fat and a low-fat craze, sugar being added to products, and more heart disease. And it's not helping, right?
3: And then you have this privately funded science, or is it actually pseudoscience, that's actually saying fat is the problem, not sugar, and no one's the wiser, no one's capable of making a decision that's good for their cardiovascular health.
4: Yeah, exactly. So what stems from this is the anti-diet movement. So the 90s, we talked about how that was kind of a difficult time for food. And there were so many diets that you could go on and Weight Watchers and all of these things that, again, personal responsibility. You have to stand up in front of a group of people and get weighed and see how much, you know, weight you lost that week. Like, there were some really difficult approaches to nutrition and health.
3: You would think that at some point through the course of just pure human experience, we would have grown out of that model. And I know Weight Watchers isn't as big now as it was before, but when you realize that they actually further commercialized the Weight Watchers system into shows like The Biggest Loser. Now it's not just go to your local Weight Watchers meeting and stand up in front of those people and get weighed. It's go on TV and get weighed in front of the entire world and do it that way. So are we really learning anything?
4: Well, we did learn. Hopefully, maybe this podcast will spark a nationwide movement. But yes, to your point, I think people finally realized that this was really unacceptable. And so there was sort of this anti-diet movement that started, and it gained popularity, especially among younger generations like ours. Things like Health at All Sizes and intuitive eating that pushed back on this narrative about thinness as equating to health, right? And so I think at their heart, these movements are really valuable. And I think listening to your body, checking in, your internal hunger cues, like accepting your body where it's at, body positivity, which I think body neutrality actually is great. If we just didn't focus or talk about anybody's body, it's probably the better thing to do.
3: Good luck with that. If you figure out how to make that move and get off the ground, you let me know.
4: Okay, we'll be the next one. But of course, who loves this concept? Major food companies. They immediately recognized this opportunity. And so instead of positioning themselves against the movement, they just incorporated all of that language and messaging into their own marketing. And so an amazing expose in NPR found that food companies like General Mills partnered with social media influencers and dietitians who promoted anti-diet messaging. So they reviewed thousands and thousands of social media posts by dietitian influencers. And the majority of these dietitian influencers who had anti-diet messages were paid for by food and beverage companies. And so, you know, with intuitive eating, for example, the idea is that maybe you don't serve the cookie after lunch, maybe you serve it with lunch. And then kids don't have these arbitrary rules about food, like I have to eat all my food in order to have my cookie, like just serve it together and they can choose to eat the cookie first or not. So then the food industry just jumped on this. And so then you have these influencer dietitians who are often moms just like pouring Oreos into like a breakfast cereal bowl. And they're just like, it's part of a complete breakfast. And it's so wild. But we feel so much guilt as parents, like we just both just talked about what to serve our kids and how to do it. And so the messaging from companies is not, our food's not bad. Like, no, it's actually okay to eat it. It's just, you don't need to feel guilty about it. Just, you can have it. Then General Mills funded research into food shaming that opposed front of package nutrition labels. So public health advocates wanted to put nutrition labels on the front of packages that would identify foods that were high in sugar or sodium or saturated fat. And so General Mills said, well, if you do that, you're going to cause mental health problems. You're going to make people feel bad and isolated. And so then this didn't happen. So instead of helping consumers be informed about what kind of products they're putting in their bodies, they're taking away that information for you to make an informed choice, but selling it to you as empowerment, freedom from judgment.
3: And again, there are so many facets of this that are genius. It's ingenious to lean into something that could be harmful to your business model and find a way to tweak your business model to ride that movement to more profitability. And it's also good to support anti-body shaming and to support people being able to make decisions about what they eat and to have mental health. But when you couple that with a business interest,
4: yeah,
3: and you make the point of doing that, the reason for doing that, that you want to sell these foundationally unhealthy things to people, not in a above board way, but in a way that they don't even realize what's going on, that flies in the face of what we tell ourselves everybody should be able to do, which is walk into a store, understand what you're buying, and be able to make a decision. You can buy healthy stuff. You can buy unhealthy stuff. You can have the diet that works for you and live with the consequences, live with the results of what you're doing and have opportunities to do better if you want to. But you can't do that if you're making decisions based on faulty information or not enough information.
4: Yeah, exactly. And here's the other thing. I even want to like shift the conversation away from the individual, because when the problem is framed entirely as a matter of personal responsibility, this is always what they do. It's personal responsibility about whether and how much you eat, whether you smoke or drink, right? Drink responsibly. Slogan that the alcohol industry came up with. That's not added by the federal government.
3: And let's pause there for a second, because you were on our alcohol use disorder episode and we talked about this very briefly. How are you supposed to ingest a product responsibly when the emerging research is showing more and more clearly that there is no level at which you can do that?
4: Right.
3: Right?
4: Yes.
3: Gamble responsibly. Drink responsibly. You can't do it.
4: Right.
3: It's advice that can never be fulfilled.
4: Yeah, exactly. And so when they do that, we focus on changing individuals. And the questions we ask are why? Why do people want to drink? You know, why do they eat these ultra processed foods? Instead of looking upstream and saying, why aren't we regulating industry on these things that are so harmful? And we're really just talking about products today and like a little bit about marketing, but there's so much more in terms of policy that we can and should talk about. If we could get up there, then we can shape choices long before an individual ever makes a decision. What I find so fascinating about all of this, because it's these forces that are basically hidden in plain sight. So the goal is not to eliminate personal responsibility, it's to recognize that responsibility exists within environments that are deliberately designed to get you to do something, and you're not even really aware of it. That these powerful interests are at play. So when you walk into a store and products are placed on the shelf. There's a reason why a product is where it is. Nothing is by chance.
3: It's curated, right?
4: Yeah.
3: That's the word. It's curated. A food company can pay a grocery company for the particular placement of their product within the store.
4: Oh.
3: So it is all manufactured. You're not going into a store that's been specially designed for your community. All of those things are placed in a specific way, or many of them are placed in a specific way and in a specific location to get you to purchase them.
4: Yes.
3: That's the point.
4: Yes, exactly. Look at what's eye level, but then look at what's down lower and what's above, right? You and I have talked a lot about what would we want someone to take away from this conversation? And I think that it's that if you can start to look at the world through this lens, you'll see this recurring pattern across industries. You'll see how the narratives are created, how responsibility is shifted to you as the individual, how regulation is resisted. The costs then are transferred to communities, families, taxpayers, and the healthcare system. And so I'm not trying to tell people what to think or what to do. I'm just trying to get us to all see the water that we're swimming in. Because I think that if you can see those influences more clearly, then we can have a more honest conversation about what creates health, what undermines it, what kind of community do we want to live in? What do we want our community to look like moving forward?
3: We're going to continue this conversation, but we have to take a quick break right now. We'll be back with more from Eva right after this.

0: Hi, I'm Gary LaVox. One thing you know about me is I used to be the lead singer of Rascal Flatts. But what you might not know is I now use my voice to support paralyzed veterans of America. Today, PVA is fighting for accessible air travel for our nation's disabled veterans and all people with disabilities. Did you know buses and trains are accessible, but airplanes aren't? Did you know that in-flight restrooms are inaccessible? Did you know that 28 wheelchairs are damaged every day by airlines? That's like breaking the legs of 28 passengers each day. Unbelievable. How is this okay? Air travel should be accessible and safe for everyone. A basic civil right for all people. It is why I support PVA, and so should you. Our nation's heroes fought for your independence. So join me in the fight for theirs at PVA.org.
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3: Welcome back to Living Healthy Together. We're here with public health expert Eva Zarrett of CVMC talking about corporate interests and the massive amounts of scientific expertise, time, and money that go into chipping away at your ability to make informed decisions about your health. I'm going to go back to food science because, again, this is one of the most interesting genres in terms of health and wellness and science, in my opinion. If you think about something as simple as a cheesy poof, that lives in the culture of consciousness because of South Park and because they're delicious, obviously. But what maybe you don't know is that they're designed specifically that way because they melt in your mouth and your brain doesn't tell your stomach that you're full. So if you find yourself sitting there and eating cheesy poofs or eating whatever version of these things that you're eating, you just keep going and going, I can eat a whole bag of those. Why is that? It's because there's science behind what your mind is telling your stomach or what your stomach is telling your mind that leads to you making a decision. It's just really incredible to me the amount of science and thought and money that goes into designing our food on this level. It's really fascinating and scary all at the same time.
4: We probably don't

0: Like, if I go somewhere that's not recycling, I'm going to bring my recycling home with me, right?
1: You're such a good egg, Eva. You're such a good egg.
0: We feel this, like, at least I do. And I think this is true in Vermont. Like, we really want to do the right thing and we really want to recycle. And we have, you know, Green Up Day. It's a part of our culture here. So let me talk a little bit about plastic and recycling. In the 50s, in the 40s, and then into the 50s, Americans were starting to be really upset with the amount of litter and trash and single-use plastic that they were seeing in products. And companies got nervous about this because that's an opportunity to regulate. So I think that's another takeaway. Like, where are the opportunities to regulate, right? And show up in those spaces. So in the early 50s, the American Can Company and the Owens Illinois Glass Company and some other companies started Keep America Beautiful. This is a nonprofit that they started.
1: So Keep America Beautiful is a corporate interest cloaked in a nonprofit. I had no idea.
0: Yes, it is. Owen, that glass company later owns Dixie Cup Company, single-use little tiny cups that you just throw away. So they created the Keep America Beautiful nonprofit to keep their own interests at heart. And so the Advertising Council helped to make ads for Keep America Beautiful. They had done, you know, like Smokey the Bear for the U.S. Forest Service. So they had done some really powerful stuff that stuck with people. Again, only you can prevent forest fires, right? But why is the world becoming so much drier and forest fires becoming so much more prevalent? And so they decided that Keep America Beautiful, their ad campaign should be a lot like the Smokey the Bear campaign ads, and it should tell people that their own choices solve the problems. And so they created the Crying Indian ad, which was a public service announcement that aired in the 70s that showed an actor who is in Native American attire, so Italian American, I think, who played this person, and crying as you see people throwing garbage out of their cars and sort of like at him. And so who immediately has become villainized in this ad campaign? It's individuals. You are now responsible for being the ones that stop all of this litter, not companies to create products that, you know, don't require so much packaging or whatever it is.
1: What an effective thing, because I do this all the time. You're walking on a beach. It's your vacation week. You're relaxing. You're unplugged from work. You see some litter. What jerk did that? What jerk sullied my beautiful beach, right? It's automatically the individual. It's one person that did this.
0: And it was probably plastic, right? It was probably like a plastic bottle or something like that, because throwaway bottles are cheaper. And the companies behind Keep America Beautiful didn't want the government to pass laws that would cost them money by creating drinks that needed to be in reusable bottles, right? And so then they have voters looking at the ad and thinking, oh, pollution, people made pollution. And I think the slogan was like, people started pollution, people can stop it. I mean, it doesn't get any more clear to them.
1: My God.
0: So
1: oh my God.
0: They just make litter something that's ugly and about poor citizenship. So going back to like this sort of cultural feeling that we have, you know, we have a responsibility and we really feel that people are thoughtless and careless rather than the companies.
1: We won't do this to you today, but another aspect of this is regulatory capture. There's only so many experts in a given sector. And when it comes to the government being able to hire people to regulate that sector, there's often so much crossover and so much intentional crossover between private business and government that it becomes very complicated to regulate an industry, because the people responsible for regulating that industry at any given point used to work in the companies or for the companies that they're supposed to now be regulating.
0: Yeah.
1: So again, this is, we could really, Eva, you and I could have a lot of fun here, but I don't know how many people in our audience are actually here for that conversation. That one's pretty deep.
0: I think that the products definitely feel more tangible, but I think that talking about policy and talking about regulation is really critical in fully understanding the commercial determinants of health. So I'm up for it.
1: So lots more to come, but for now, that's a great place to leave it today here on Living Healthy Together. I'm your host, Philip Rao.

Thank you, Eva Zaret, for the fascinating and illuminating conversation. We'll link as many of the scholarly and news resources as possible in the episode description. So if you're listening to the podcast version of this episode, check those out. It won't be light reading, but it will be interesting, it will be troubling, and it will likely leave you with questions of your own. And we'd love to hear them. So reach out to us at healthtalk@uvmhealth.org and share your questions, your thoughts, and your ideas. Tell us whether you want to hear more on emerging topics and research like this. Thanks for joining us. We'll see you next time.

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0: travel push has begun early in Georgia's capital. Laura Winters reports.
1: A packed Atlanta airport with thousands of people on the move ahead of the 4th of July. Five-year-old Basil with his mom and sister. What are your 4th of July plans? Heading to Ohio to see the grandparents, and he's all decked out in his red, white, and blue Atlanta Braves hat and patriotic outfit. Tell me about your outfit, more importantly, because you're dressed for the 4th of July. What are you wearing? Red, white, and blue
2: shirt
1: and hat.
2: Yeah.
1: Can you say happy 4th of July?
2: Yeah, happy 4th of July.
1: At Hartsfield Jackson, Laura Winters, Atlanta, Georgia.
0: World Cup fans from California are taking StubHub to court.
3: The federal lawsuit filed in New York by Julia Reeker Mogul and Ruben Rentiera alleges false and misleading sales practices left them stranded after they bought tickets to group stage matches last month. The suit seeks to become a class action, saying that hundreds, if not thousands, of fans bought tickets only to find out they did not exist, had been revoked, or had been erased due to what the tournament organizer FIFA deemed poor digital infrastructure. In addition to monetary damages, the plaintiffs are asking that StubHub be barred from selling World Cup tickets and that any profits be given back to impacted customers. I'm Jennifer King.
0: The FBI has asked its field offices across the country to dedicate more than 200 staffers to its investigation of the 2020 election in Georgia's Fulton County. A memo obtained Thursday by the Associated Press calls for the FBI to surge 260 investigative analysts and state operations specialists to the effort. The memo describes it as a priority investigation. On Wall Street, the Dow by 594 points, the NASDAQ dropped 207. More at townhall.com.
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0: Slumping tech stocks hold back big gains elsewhere.
5: More drops for chip stocks and other recent AI winners held most of Wall Street back. The S&P 500 finished basically unchanged on Thursday. That came even though 7 out of every 10 stocks within the index rose. Several major chip companies, including Advanced Micro Devices, fell. The Dow added 594 points, or about 1.1%. The Dow hit another record. The NASDAQ Composite fell 0.8%. The company behind LaCroix Sparkling Beverages rose 7.5%. National Beverage said it would pay a significant one-time dividend to shareholders. Seth Sutel, New York.
0: John Denver's Take Me Home Country Roads has become the unofficial anthem of the U.S. men's national soccer team at the World Cup, with players and fans singing it together after victories. News and analysis at townhall.com. From Washington, I'm Keith Peters. Tesla car sales jumped over the past 3 months.
6: The electric vehicle maker run by Elon Musk says it delivered 480,126 cars in the second quarter. That's a 25% gain compared to the same time span last year. It could be a sign the worst of the political boycotts against the automaker are behind it. In fact, Europeans picked up their buying of Teslas. They had shunned Musk and his company last year over his support for conservative lawmakers, protesting at showrooms and even burning Musk in effigy. Bob Agner reporting.
0: Extreme heat, like the weather sweeping the eastern U.S., drives up energy demands for data centers, adding to their strain on power grids and worsening air quality for surrounding areas. The impact on local communities that face increased pollution underscores why the artificial intelligence industry is feeling so much heat over the fast-sprouting facilities. More on these stories at townhall.com.
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0: I'm John Batchelor. The Battle of Gettysburg, July 1st, 2nd, and 3rd, 1863. 163 years later, my edition holding, it is still a challenge to everyone who's walked that field or read the story as to why they came together, what they hoped to achieve, other than massacres of men in line. And the reason it echoes here all these years later in another century with another understanding of battle. I welcome Colonel Jeff McCausland, a battle veteran, a West Point veteran, a man who has written the book Battle Tested, Gettysburg Leadership, finding moments during the 3 days, 4 days, 5 days, you can extend to either direction, decisions made by the commanders who did not have complete information and yet were going on instinct, training, experience, and the relationship they had to their fellow officers and the way they read their deployment, their commands. Jeff, a very good evening to you. The battle-tested book was a book that I read and we talked about initially, but fortunately you convinced me to walk the Gettysburg battlefield with you a year past, and it's enormously helpful to picture now the battle from the point of view of walking that field. We begin on the morning of the 1st. There is a man named Buford. He has sent repeated messages to his commander, Reynolds, to get up here as fast as possible. Who is Buford? Who is Reynolds? And the decisions that Reynolds makes that day are determinative of the Union organization. Good evening to you.
1: Good evening to you, John. Well, John Buford, I think, is perhaps the singular most important guy in many ways. He's the guy, you could say, that caused this battle to occur at Gettysburg. He is the cavalry commander for John Reynolds, who is a corps commander for the Union Army advancing up from Washington, D.C. And so he is the first to arrive in Gettysburg with his cavalry, because cavalry screens out in front of the advancing infantry. And he arrives in Gettysburg on the evening of the 30th of June, and he has really two things to do. One is he's to find the enemy, and number two is he's to identify key terrain and try to endeavor to ensure that he can control that key terrain until the infantry arrives sometime the following day. And so he, as he arrives, and he goes just to the west of town, he will go to McPherson's Ridge, just west of Gettysburg, just west of Seminary Ridge. He'll look out to his front, and he can pretty easily, with a field glasses, pick up Confederate cavalry patrols moving the area. He further has information from line crossers, deserters, civilians, that the Confederates are just west of the city in great force. And second of all, there may be a Confederate force just to the north of Gettysburg, which there was. The force to the west, of course, was the corps commanded by Ambrose Powell Hill, and the force to the north was the corps commanded by Richard Ewell. So he assesses the situation, decides that the most key terrain is Cemetery Ridge and the two round tops in Cemetery Hill, just south and slightly east of the city. And so he advances forward to McPherson's Ridge, two ridge lines to the west, positions his cavalry, and figures he can trade space for time to control that key terrain, Cemetery Hill, Cemetery Ridge, and the round tops prior to the arrival of the infantry. He sends a message, as you suggest, to John Reynolds, his corps commander, and also who has been put in operational command of the entire left wing of the Union Army, some 20 to 25,000 troops. And in that message, he says the following. One, I have identified the Confederates just west of the city of Gettysburg. Two, I've occupied terrain to the west of the town. Three, send up the infantry first thing in the morning. Reynolds and Buford had worked together for a long period of time, and they had established, I think, one of the basic aspects of leadership, trust. And so if John Buford tells his boss, get the infantry up here first thing in the morning, that's what Reynolds does without hesitation. And he orders the advancing infantry to move as quickly as possible towards Gettysburg. But the Confederate attack will begin around 7:30 or 8 o'clock on the morning of 1 July. And for 4 or 5 desperate hours, Buford's cavalry, outnumbered about 6-1 by Ambrose Powell Hill's advancing infantry, will hold McPherson's Ridge until Reynolds and the infantry arrive.
0: The decision point that Jeff takes us to is Reynolds. You are commanding the left wing of the Union Army. You have expectation that the rest of the Union Army will be arriving today or tonight, spread out southeast of you. However, you are in charge of holding as much as possible the Confederate advance. Heavy infantry is the tanks of the Civil War, and the heavy infantry is coming down the road from from Harrisburg and from the north and from the east, all around you. You have some good brigades, the Iron Brigade, for example. You have some good troops, but the decision is Reynolds to go forward, especially to a grove of trees that are still there. You can see where Reynolds fell, and command the units coming off the march. They march about 2.5 hours to get to close the distance from where they bivouac to Gettysburg, to get to deploy them into the woods. And Jeff, you asked the question of leadership. Is it wise for a commander at his level, which was regional, he was corps commander, he was left-wing commander, to be close enough for the enemy assassins, snipers, to shoot at him? What is the decision, Jeff?
1: Well, Reynolds has positioned forces just north of the Chambersburg Pike, which is perpendicular, again, to McPherson's Ridge, where Buford has initially deployed. He comes back across that road, and he encounters the 1st Wisconsin. The 1st Wisconsin has 364 men left out of a force of 1,000 when they initially deployed, and they've now arrived in Gettysburg. He rides up on his horse right into the mix of them and says to the commander, forward, men, forward, for God's sake, drive those fellows from the trees, as they can see Confederate infantry advancing through the trees to their front. And as you suggest, John, at that particular critical moment, he is shot behind the left ear by a Confederate marksman, falls from his horse. So the commander of the left wing of the Union Army, the commander of 20,000 federal troops at this beginning of this iconic battle, is felled, commanding 364 guys. And there's about four levels of command between him and the commander of the 2nd Wisconsin, who's a very capable officer. So it begs that question, A, was Reynolds in the right place at the right time, or the wrong place at the right time? Wrong time, I should say. Obviously, a question that hangs in the air that can't be answered, but suggests perhaps that in Reynolds' mind, that moment was so critical. If we lose at this time, everything cascades from there, that he felt his presence was necessary to inspire and direct the troops.
0: The Confederates are pressing the dismounted cavalry very hard. He's got infantry coming up all the time, but then they've lost him. A blow to the field. And at that point, there looks to be confusion as to who takes command. Is it Doubleday? Is it Howard? How do they make that decision on the run, Jeff?
1: Well, they make the decision initially, and the command goes to Admiral Doubleday. And the reason it goes to Admiral Doubleday is he's the most senior federal Union officer on the field, ostensibly the father of baseball. And that is sort of a cultural norm in the military, is command devolves by date of rank and the senior most man present. So it goes to Doubleday. Now, as you suggest, John, as the fighting continues that day into the afternoon, General O.O. Howard will arrive, who is a corps commander, outranks Doubleday. Doubleday was a senior divisional commander, and Howard will assume command. And then later that day, following in that norm, General Winfield Scott Hancock, Hancock the Magnificent, will arrive, and he'll be carrying with him a letter signed by General Meade, commander of the Army of the Potomac. Oh, by the way, General Meade has only been in command, John, 3 whole days. He was placed in command on the 28th of June, placing Hancock in command. So literally across this very critical one day, command of the Army of Potomac goes across 5 different people, Buford to begin with, then followed by Reynolds, then followed by Doubleday, then followed by Howard, and only late in the day by Winfield Scott Hancock.
0: Confusion. And General Reynolds was the trigger of the confusion when he fell. A brave man, but perhaps in the wrong place. We turn to the decision made by Lee later that day that is also determinative and is a guide to leadership in action under pressure, under strain. Nobody backing you up. You make the call. The book is Battle-Tested Gettysburg Leadership Lessons for the 21st Century by Colonel Jeff McCausland, United States Army retired cavalryman. He's at Dickinson College, visiting professor as well as CEO of Diamond Six Leadership and Strategy, and my colleague. Here we go. General Lee, when we get back. I'm John Batchelor.
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0: I'm John Batson with Colonel Jeff McCausland, United States Army, retired. Jeff walked me through the battlefield a year past of Gettysburg, struck by the fact that how small it is. You can see in all directions where you're going, where you've been, who's coming up. And that day, it was no different much than it is today. There were open sight lines. There were trees. There was the rise to the cemetery, to Cemetery Hill, to Little Rapid, Little Big Top and Big Top. All of that is laid out as you walk the field with somebody who knows what they're doing, which is what Colonel McCausland knows. Now, we come to a decision made by Lee late in the first day. Doubleday and Howard have all tucked their men as far as they can across the cemetery road, led by a... It's still there, the same monument at the head of the cemetery. It's a high ground from the town. They're there desperately holding on as they're pressed not only from the from Lee's direction, A.P. Hill, but also from the Confederate infantry arriving from the north through the afternoon, pushing them back so that at some point they break, they peel off like the right flank peels off, and they run through the town for the high ground on the Cemetery Hill. Lee sees all this as he comes up late in the day, and here's the decision point. Lee has a decision to make, Colonel. And the decision is, do we press the attack, or do I deputize one of my subordinates to discern whether he's got enough oomph left in the daylight to press the attack? I believe he turns to a man named Ewell. What does he tell him?
1: What he tells him is, we need to back up a slide, John, and get a little more information on this guy, Ewell and Hill. One of the things that Lee does prior to beginning the campaign is he reorganizes the force. And he has to do that because one of his most dependable commanders, Stonewall Jackson, is killed at the Battle of Chambersburg. And so he has to replace him as a corps commander. Also because the Army of Northern Virginia is going to be about 75,000 troops in total. It's the largest probably it's going to be throughout the war. So he decides to now make it into three corps instead of two. So he elevates two of his divisional commanders, Richard Ewell and Ambrose Powell Hill, from being divisional commanders now to being corps commanders. So they are, if you will, trying to get themselves adjusted to commanding a corps, which is a vastly more complicated level of command. One has to lead through others. One has to anticipate. You can't just see what your organization is doing and give direct orders. So as you suggest, Hill had begun this attack coming in from the west, and Ewell is coming down from the north. And the reason for that is because when Lee learns through a spy that the Army of the Potomac has crossed the Potomac and is closer to him than he imagines, he sends out an order to his three commanders, the two I've mentioned plus Pete Longstreet, to assemble at Gettysburg. And the reason Gettysburg is because that's where the roads go, because he doesn't want to be defeated in detail. So they're advancing on Gettysburg under their orders. In that order, he also says, do not bring on a major engagement until we're all there. And so when Lee arrives the afternoon of 1 July, I'd say, John, he's about as angry as a Confederate gentleman can be at one each Ambrose Powell Hill. What did you not understand about don't get decisively engaged? But then he makes a critical choice and says, there may be an opportunity here. And he sends a message to Ewell, who's been advancing from the north, and you're right, pressing the Yankees who have fallen back to Seminary Ridge, then fallen back through the town, and then fallen back up onto Cemetery Hill and Cemetery Ridge. And he sends a message to Ewell, which is probably the most famous order in the American Civil War, the so-called discretionary order. And he says in that order, take the hill to your front, meaning Culp's Hill and Cemetery Hill, which were adjacent to each other, if you deem it practicable, a very 19th century word, to do so. Okay, gives him an out rather than saying do it. Ewell, who has been just elevated to command, is new at this, obviously is a bit lacking in self-confidence. He has also been tutored, if you will, by one each Stonewall Jackson. He was a subordinate to Jackson, and Jackson did not encourage initiative in his commanders. In fact, had more officers under court-martial charges, supposedly, than the rest of the Confederate Army combined. So you can imagine poor Ewell's dilemma. Here I am in command of a corps for the first time, at the biggest battle, for me at least, for the first time. And my boss is asking me my opinion, and my boss has never asked me my opinion before. And so he hesitates, and he decides not to attack. And oddly, Hancock, who I mentioned a moment ago, would write a letter to his wife a day or so after the battle. And in that letter, he would say, you know, I think if the Confederates had pressed their advantage late on the afternoon of the first day, they would have pushed us off Little Round Top and taken Cemetery Ridge.
0: You make the point that Lee is dealing with a man who's replaced Stonewall Jackson. And Lee and Jackson worked together in several victories. And Lee gave conditional orders to Jackson, who was an interpreter of Lee's conditional orders and had his own sense of the field, a very effective tactical and strategic commander. And Lee is telling Ewell what he would have told Jackson, but Ewell is not the same man for reasons having to do with their background. These are all veterans of the Mexican War. They all know each other. They all graduated from West Point within several years of each other, 41, 42, 44. This is a family affair. And Ewell interprets it, well, you know, we're tired. We'll get him later. And he stands down. Jeff, here, just a minute. That moment, is that the victory that Lee lets get away? Right then.
1: Yeah, I think so, John, without doubt. I mean, I think you put your finger on the critical point. When Lee gives that order, he's giving it to Jackson. Now, that sounds silly, in that, of course, he knew Jackson was dead. But, in fact, he had not adjusted his style. And when I do seminars, I talk about leadership style. All of us have a different style, and we adjust our style based on the people who work for us. And as they've worked for us for longer and longer periods of time, they gain confidence, we gain trust in them, and therefore we like to give them more and more discretion. We like to empower them more and more. A classic example would be the relationship between Buford and Reynolds. Reynolds absolutely trusted Buford. Buford says, we should defend on the ridge west of town. That's what we're going to do. Okay? So when Lee gave that order, take that hill if you deem it practicable to do so, he knew full well if he'd given that order to Stonewall Jackson, by the time Jackson got it, he would have already attacked. He would not have even needed the order. He would have been on his way. And I think intuitively, Lee knew that. But in the case of poor Ewell, he was just coming back from being badly injured, had lost a leg, now in charge of a corps, never commanded a corps before, had been, like I said, if you will, mentored by Jackson, who is not a great fan of initiative, and as a consequence, hesitates. And if Lee had pushed on through, I think it would have been a one-day battle. It would have been a Confederate victory. And then you could write your American history anywhere you want to after that.
0: Day two next. Jeff McCausin, John Batchelor.
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4: With SRN News, I'm Keith Peters in Washington. A former Olympian has been indicted on a felony charge for alleged vandalism of the Lincoln Memorial reflecting pool. David Hearn is a former Olympic canoe racer who was indicted on a single count of property destruction in Washington, D.C. court. District of Columbia U.S. Attorney Janine Pirro says he ripped up recently installed sealant and caused over $1,000 in damage. The discovery of 16 siblings living in deplorable conditions in rural Ohio has left people wondering why the life-threatening squalor wasn't detected earlier. Seven were taken to hospitals, including one who was in critical condition when rushed to care Tuesday. Windows and doors at the home in Hamden, about 60 miles from Columbus, have been boarded up. More details at SRNNews.com.
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0: I'm John Batchelor, Colonel Jeff McCausin, United States Army retired artilleryman, as well as a visiting professor at Dickinson College and CEO of Diamond Six Leadership and Strategy, guiding us through the Battle of Gettysburg, 1st, 2nd, 3rd of July, 1863. We're on the second day. The lines have rearranged themselves because the Union Army has arrived overnight. General Meade is on the scene. General Lee's on the scene. All of Lee's three corps have arrived. They're looking at the terrain. Generally, the Union is above, higher up the sloping, rolling hills of Pennsylvania than is the Confederate Army. A detail here, the weapons they're manning are critical to the determination they're making, but they're not up-to-date determinations. Jeff, you make the point that these rifles they're bearing, the Enfield and I think the Springfield, are capable of accuracy at 300 yards, and they're using tactics as if they were firing weapons only good for 100 yards. That would explain, Jeff, some of the decision made about charging into massed infantry. They thought they were in contact closer in. They thought they were safe farther away than they were. So at 300 yards, that's when they started to fall, not 100 yards.
1: No, absolutely correct, John. I mean, we've had this technological innovation of the creation of the mini ball, which is conically shaped. The exterior of a musket in the American Civil War does not look terribly different than a musket in even the Revolution, if not the War of 1812 or the Mexican War. But the interior is what's important. The barrel interior is rifled, and the conically shaped bullet then spins, which stabilizes the bullet, and therefore makes it much more accurate at longer ranges than the standard round mini ball fired down a smoothbore musket in those weapons that had preceded it. This is a classic example, I think, of organizations that are have a technological change that is of great significance, but don't adapt or change to meet that new reality. And it's very ironic in a way that the two armies, obviously, are trained in exactly the same way. The training manual for infantry that is used by both the Army of the Potomac and the Army of Northern Virginia, in fact, all Confederate and federal forces, is the standard federal infantry manual that came out of the War of 1812. Both sides are using the same book. And in that book, it says you line up shoulder to shoulder and you bang away. Why? Well, you're firing a musket. It's single shot. A good marksman can fire roughly three rounds a minute. And you have a maximum effective range of a couple hundred yards. Okay, and so that's why you do it that way, because you want mass fire out there, throw lots of bullets out there and hope it hits something. But that technological change that makes the rifle now much more accurate at greater ranges, perhaps double the range, without changing your formations means what? You're going to be much more effective, and as a consequence, your casualty rates are going to go up significantly.
0: The Union is ordered to spread out from the Cemetery Hill down as far as they can on the left. They're looking to meet the Confederate advance on the second day. So Meade is saying, this is what you're going to do, and it's hastily done. We're concentrating on the serendipity of battle, I suppose you'd have to say, because an order is given to the 20th Maine, that's Chamberlain's regiment, from the men, loggermen, fishermen, woodsmen from northern Maine. Around the Bangor area, you can see a lot of their background feeds into what they're about to do. They're ordered to reinforce where the Union is close engaged and showing weakness in what is called the Peach Orchard. However, on their way to where they're deployed, they're coming off a line of march. They meet a superior officer who realizes that the left flank of the Union Army is exposed on Little Round Top and Big Round Top, exposed entirely. There's no one assigned to them. Here's the moment, Jeff. I don't want to just emphasize Chamberlain. I want to emphasize the man who decides not to follow orders and reinforce Sickles, but in fact to start a whole new deployment on Little Round Top. Who was he and how did he make that decision?
1: Well, his name is Strong Vincent. He was an attorney from Erie, Pennsylvania. But let me back up a second, John, and provide a little context, because there was two violations of orders, and one actually was a very bad one. And that is, as that line extended, and you're right, from Culp's Hill, Cemetery Hill, down Cemetery Ridge to the Round Tops, the 5th Corps, commanded by General Sickles, Dan Sickles, will arrive and he will occupy the very most southern end of that line. He is concerned that the ridgeline dips down slightly and there's high ground to his front. So without any guidance from General Meade, he will move his corps, the Third Corps, forward into the Peach Orchard, creating a bulge in the line and leaving a gap between him and the unit to his right, to his north. And he will leave Little Round Top totally bereft of any forces except a small signal detachment with wigwag flags. As a consequence, good old Sickles can get hit from three sides, and when Longstreet begins the attack late in the afternoon of the 2nd of July, he is quickly under enormous pressure, takes enormous casualties in the wheat field, in the Peach Orchard, Devil's Den, and places like that. General Barnes is then ordered by General Meade to move his division forward and reinforce Sickles to make sure the line doesn't collapse. Strong Vincent, that attorney I mentioned a moment ago, is one of the three brigade commanders. And as they are advancing towards the wheat field to reinforce failure, which Sickles has created, the chaos he has created, he actually encounters a lieutenant. The lieutenant is an aide to a brigadier general by the name of Governor Warren. And Warren is the engineer advisor to General Meade. Now, he commands nothing but his horse and two lieutenant aides. He is a staff officer, but he has been up on Little Round Top at the direction of General Meade, sees there's nobody there, sees how critical that high ground is to the survival of the Union defense, and tries to send a message to Barnes requesting he send troops to Little Round Top as soon as possible. No one can find Barnes. I got to tell you, John, I've done lots of research, and I cannot figure out where the hell General Barnes was, but he wasn't there where he could be reached. He encounters Vincent, one of those brigade commanders. Vincent says, "Lieutenant, do you have orders?" The lieutenant says, "Yes, sir," hands him the message and says, "General Warren requests we place troops on yonder hill," meaning Little Round Top. Vincent sized up the situation. His orders are to go directly to his front, to the wheat field. He can see the critical importance of that hilltop. He disobeys his orders and leads his brigade, which includes Chamberlain and his regiment from Maine, a New York regiment commanded by a guy named Patty O'Rourke, and a Michigan regiment up on the defense of Little Round Top. And they arrive, John, on Little Round Top about 30 minutes before the Confederates begin their attack, led by regiments from Alabama and Texas.
0: To be quick, the decision moment will come later on in the battle when Chamberlain and the 20th Maine, I believe they're out of ammunition, or near two. They're all out of ammunition, the whole line of them. And Chamberlain makes a decision to charge. Again, foolhardy, but it works. Why, Jeff?
1: Well, it works because they get surprised, and the Confederates are as tired as the Federal forces are. They've attacked about five or six times. They mount one last attack. You're right. The 20th Maine is about out of ammunition. Vincent, who was killed in the defense of Little Round Top, had ordered Chamberlain to defend this point at all hazards. Translation, die in place right here, because you're the southernmost unit of the entire line. If you collapse, the whole line collapses. So that Chamberlain thinks to himself, it's believed quickly, look, I can defend here, I can retreat, but I can't do that. That violates my orders. Or I can fix bayonets and attack. And that's what he does. And he also puts part of his unit on his left, and they swing around like a barn door closing to envelop the right flank of the advancing Confederates from Alabama. Confederates who are exhausted as well, I think surprised. Fortunately, one company from Chamberlain's regiment has been positioned up on Big Round Top to the south, has come down, and is firing into the right flank of the advancing Alabamians. So they're now concerned they're being attacked by a force unknown on their right flanks, and the Alabama regiment collapses and flees, and the Union forces are able to hold Little Round Top and maintain the line.
0: End of the second day, a couple of minutes for a decision is made that evening by the commanders, Meade and Lee. Meade meets with all of his commanders, and they decide what, Jeff, and then we'll go to Lee. We have a couple of minutes.
1: Yeah, they decide they're going to defend. Now, both Lee and Meade have the same three choices, defend, attack, or leave. And at most battles, it only lasted 2 days, and one side or the other would then depart. So, in fact, that's Meade's choices. He has sent a telegram, which indicates to me that he had already decided that he was going to defend. So he has this meeting, I think, primarily to get buy-in from the other seven corps commanders. Remember, he's only been in command now about 5 days. The corps commanders assembled are his peer group, And he needs to get them on board. So I think going through that discussion, he even takes a vote on the decision to defend, I think is critical to getting them on board. It's interesting, John, he even directs that during that vote of the commanders, the most junior commander will vote first, and they'll vote in reverse order of date of rank to ensure they're not intimidated. About a mile away, Robert E. Lee is residing in a small widow's house that he has taken over on Seminary Ridge. And Ollie, he does just the opposite. He talks to nobody. Peter Longstreet, who would normally come see him, does not come to see him. He takes some reports from couriers, and that's it. Takes his own counsel. I think at that point in time, Lee is frustrated. He doesn't think his men have coordinated their attacks well, and so he's going to make the decision. But he's been in command 16 months, John. He's an icon, and very difficult to tell an icon that his idea is a bad one.
0: I'm speaking to Colonel Jeff McCausland, United States Army retired. His book, Battle-Tested Gettysburg Leadership Lessons for the 21st Century, is filled with challenges like this. However, we're going to go to the third day because decisions made here have to do with the very capable and field commander, Longstreet, lowering his head and obeying an order when he might have done otherwise if he'd been in command. I'm John Batchelor.

0: Jerry Reynolds, the Car Pro here, answering your automotive questions. 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

0: I'm John Batchelor with my colleague, Colonel Jeff McCausland, who walked me through the battlefield of Gettysburg a year past. It is now the third morning of the battle. However, they're aware that there is very much the possibility of a climax this day. The weather is accommodating. The field remains obvious to all sides. The cannons are arrayed along Cemetery Ridge for the Union, along opposite, I believe it's the Seminary, opposite for the Confederates. Notable the Confederate, and Jeff makes a note of this in his book because he's a good artilleryman, the Confederates have short-range cannon, whereas the Union has more than enough long-range cannon. Still, they're walking a field a mile and a half between Seminary Ridge, the seminary is still there, and Cemetery Ridge, where the Union is arrayed. A decision must be made. Lee makes it, and he calls in Pete Longstreet, his trusted corps commander, to confer. Longstreet doesn't like the looks of the land, the day, the plan. He doesn't like anything. How does he handle Lee?
1: Well, he says to the president, or General Lee says, initially, I want you to conduct an attack up the middle using your corps. And Longstreet says, well, General Lee, my corps was heavily handled yesterday in the effort to envelop the southern end of the Union line. And furthermore, if I move my corps around, I'm your right flank, and we won't have a right flank, and the Yankees will get in behind us. At that point in time, Lee says, you know, you're right. I want you to take General Pickett, who's the commander of the division from Virginia, part of Longstreet's corps. Pickett had arrived the night of the 2nd, so his one division is the last fresh division in the Confederate Army that has not been engaged. And I'll give you two other divisions from A.P. Hill's corps, and then you conduct that attack against the center of the Union line. Lee's logic was the Yankees had been able to hold on

0: When presented with that option now of commanding the one division from Pickett and two divisions from Hill in the attack, that's not much better than the first idea. So Longstreet says, well, General Lee, look here. If two of the divisions are going to come from General Hill's corps, then shouldn't General Hill command this attack? Longstreet wants nothing to do with this. He has already told Lee, this is going to fail. This is going to fail. There is pretty good accounting that Lee doesn't say anything, John. Lee just gives Longstreet what we call the look. And any guy who's been married for more than a couple of years knows the look. He's probably gotten this from his wife at least once or twice, if not more often, which means basically just shut up and do what I'm telling you. At which point Longstreet says, my apologies, General Lee. I've always been a careful man. But he has already said, I don't think this attack is going to work. And then he prepares the force as directed, consolidates artillery in a narrow frontage, several hundred guns, to begin an artillery prep on Union lines, which begins about 1 o'clock in the afternoon. That prep will go on for 2 hours, John, which causes problems because smoke will settle in the space in between the two lines, making it difficult to see if, in fact, the Confederate gunners are hitting their targets. And then after 2 hours of firing, the commander of the Confederate artillery will send a message to Pickett, who's going to be leading this attack, and saying, you need to attack now because I'm about to run out of ammo and I need to preserve ammo to support your attack once it begins. Pickett will ride down the line on Seminary Ridge until he encounters Pete Longstreet sitting on a fence whittling on a stick. He'll hand him that message from the artillery commander, and he will say the following, sir, should I go in now? Longstreet records, and so did Pickett, so it must have been true, that Longstreet is overwhelmed by emotion, knowing this is not going to work, looks up at Pickett, can't say anything, with tears streaming down his face onto his beard, simply nods his head. Pickett then rides off, rides up in front of his Virginians, draws his saber, and says the following, up, men, and to your posts, for today you're fighting for old Virginia. And then begins Pickett's ill-fated charge across that 1.5 miles between Seminary Ridge and Cemetery Ridge.
1: A striking moment in 1944 that you point to, Jeff, when Eisenhower must make a similar decision for his team, not anyone to consult, just standing there in the middle of all of the bosses ready to go for tomorrow or not, no matter the weather. Montgomery standing up, says, just get me on the beach, and the rest. What we're dealing with is morale. Morale for the Allies in 44, morale for the Confederates. And I take it Longstreet had measured his men beaten at that point. Is that correct?
0: I wouldn't say he thought they were beaten. He just thought that the force was insufficient to carry the day. And, you know, it's odd, again, that that meeting didn't occur on the 2nd of July between Longstreet, Ewell, Hill, and Lee, because it seems like Lee really did not have a good, solid assessment of how many casualties he had, in fact, taken on the second day. There are accounts of him riding down Seminary Ridge in the early morning hours of the 3rd of July, and he's startled by seeing so many wounded men along the ridgeline. So when he says to Stuart or says to Longstreet, you know, those three divisions will give you about 20,000 or so men for this attack, actually his math is off by several thousand. Confederate force is quite a bit smaller than that. And then the other thing I find very curious about this, John, is it's based on the assumption that if they can penetrate the Union line, that it will simply collapse and their whole army will collapse into total disarray. There doesn't seem to be an enormous amount of thinking about, okay, let's say this attack works. What do we do then? How do we exploit this particular success, which is something I point out to people a lot when they think about this particular metaphor. If you're planning something, you know, you plan contingencies if things go wrong, then make sure you plan one contingency, which is what do we do if this really works so we can take advantage of it?
1: The casualty rate was almost 50% in Pickett's charge, Longstreet commanding. Were most of the wounded the cannon fire, or did they get within 300 yards so that they were rifle fire?
0: Hard to say, John. I would say cannon fire probably accounted for the majority. It was closer, actually, to 65% dead, wounded, missing, captured, never seen again in total, so total casualties.
1: 30 seconds. 30 seconds, Colonel. Go ahead.
0: And I say artillery because don't forget you're firing exploding shells. The initial exploding shells are striking them literally as they come out of the tree line. But then as they get closer, the federal forces will fire canister rounds. That's bringing the barrel down to

0: level, parallel to the ground, and packing a bag, burlap bag full of musket balls or ball bearings into the barrel and basically turning the cannon into a giant shotgun.
1: Colonel Jeff McCall's in the United States Army retired. Battle Tested is the book. I'm John Batchelor.
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6: News this hour from Town Hall. I'm Keith Peters in Washington. A dangerous heat wave is bringing prolonged extreme heat to more than two dozen states across the Midwest, the South, and the East Coast.
7: The National Weather Service says dangerous record-breaking heat will continue across much of the central and eastern United States. NWS Weather Prediction Center meteorologist Scott Klebauer says the cities will feel the worst of it.
8: Metropolitan areas and nearby suburbs, they're going to probably struggle to get out of the upper 70s and maybe even low 80s in some cases.
7: With humidity making it feel hotter than 100 degrees Fahrenheit, sweat will be dampening the spirits at many celebrations marking 250 years of American independence. Klebauer says extreme heat will be felt from New York all the way to the Carolinas. I'm Haya Pinjoni.
6: Law enforcement is on high alert in New York City, where dozens of events are upcoming to celebrate the 4th of July. Correspondent Laura Winters reports.
9: New York City Police Commissioner Jessica Tisch says there are no known specific or credible threats, but the NYPD is not taking any chances. Thousands of officers will be working 12-hour shifts to keep everyone in the city safe.
10: You can expect to see a large police presence along our waterfronts. There will be heavy weapons teams, canine units, and thousands of uniformed officers.
9: Among the many events, the annual Macy's 4th of July fireworks show. Laura Winters reporting.
6: The Trump administration is proposing a new rule to keep hospitals from charging markups on discounted drugs for Medicare patients, and says that could save consumers $1.1 billion next year, according to estimates. The rule comes as the Republican administration tries to show it's tackling the challenges of affordability for U.S. families. On Wall Street, the Dow up by 594 points, the S&P 500 unchanged. More at Town Hall.
11: 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Well, some of you were skeptical, but Consumer Reports just asked 120,000 people to rate every wireless company in America, including the big boys. Well, guess which company was the only company to get five stars in every category? Yeah, Pure Talk. 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I'm not going to say I told you so, but I will encourage you one more time to dial #250, say micro, and switch to a 5-star American wireless company that won't let you down. Pure Talk.
6: July 4th will see the launch of so-called Trump accounts benefiting children born during President Trump's second term.
12: Parents can open accounts for these youngsters, receiving $1,000 from the government and potentially more from billionaires who have pledged money. The funds are managed by private firms and are invested in the stock market. Children can access the money at age 18 for specific purposes like education or home buying. Affluent families that can afford to put their own money in the accounts will realize the greatest benefits. Rich Thomason, Washington.
6: A skyscraper-scaling daredevil told police that he and his girlfriend climbed the Empire State Building's antenna and unfurled a banner about love and peace because he wanted to do something special for their engagement. The couple was arraigned on felony reckless endangerment. News and analysis at townhall.com. From Washington, I'm Keith Peters. The average long-term U.S. mortgage rate fell this week to its lowest level since mid-May. Bob Agnew reports.
13: Mortgage buyer Freddie Mac says the benchmark 30-year fixed-rate mortgage rate eased to 6.43% this week, down from 6.49% last week. Rates on the 15-year mortgage, most often used by those who refinance, also declined. Mortgage rates are influenced by several factors, from the Federal Reserve's interest rate policy decisions to bond market investors. Whatever the reason, lower rates ease borrowing costs for prospective homebuyers. Bob Agnew reporting.
6: Tesla car sales jumped over the past 3 months in a possible sign the worst of the boycotts against the automaker and lost market share to rivals are behind it. The electric vehicle maker run by Elon Musk reported Thursday that it delivered 480,126 cars, a 25% gain over last year's sales. More at Town Hall.
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1: Everyone else about what's happened in Venezuela, but and maybe it's premature, but we need to measure the Venezuela policy, because up to the earthquake, the Trump administration was feeling good about its successes. How do you measure what's happened so far? Good evening to you.
18: Well, good evening to you, John. Well, I think you put it very, very well. It's a huge human tragedy. And you see this kind of building collapse, not just in poor nations where, you know, they don't have the building materials to really reinforce these tall buildings. But you also see it in very corrupt nations like Venezuela, where there is no transparency around contracts, where they, you know, bring in, you know, contractors that are close to government officials for payoffs, and they cut corners. And this is the result, you know, buildings that, you know, in other developed, less corrupt places would have stood if unfortunately pancaked and killed thousands of people. And so that is absolutely terrible. In terms of the State Department, well, of course, the big change is the U.S. presence on the ground. And that's not just the U.S. Embassy in Caracas, which was closed for many years. It's now open. It's obviously the presence of U.S. first responders, as well as the State Department's commitment to sending, you know, money to humanitarian organizations and other partners like Catholic Relief Services and Samaritan's Purse, which has done, you know, such good work all over the world in places of great tragedy. So it's really just, you know, the United States being there and being able to channel supplies. I think, you know, if you were to offer a critique, the one thing that is, of course, missing is the presence of the democratically elected opposition, which has been kept out of the country. Just in these recent days, we saw news that Maria Corina Machado, who enjoys wide support among the public, was prevented from returning. And you can see where the State Department wouldn't want her to come back, because she would obviously complicate their jobs. But the point of diplomacy is not to put yourself in the easiest possible situation. It's to do what's right and good for the United States, our strategic interests, and to promote the sort of free and open societies that we want to see places like Venezuela enjoy.
1: Too many villains, too little time. We go overseas to the Middle East. The Strait of Hormuz is open. It's not open. It's passage. Supertankers are going through. They're not. It's going to return to what it was. It is not. Hezbollah's fate is attached to the Strait of Hormuz or not. Iran is in charge of the Strait of Hormuz and giving permission to pass through it or not. I construct this, Mary, because diplomacy must deal with the possibility of the yes and the no at the same time. How do you measure the State Department handling not just the Strait of Hormuz, but the whole Iran war, the suspect nuclear weapons program, the arsenal, the depredations in the neighborhood, the feeding of terrorist organizations, and of course now the Strait of Hormuz?
18: Well, the State Department operates in conjunction with other major U.S. departments and agencies, and the success or failure of State Department-led diplomacy, particularly in the case of Iran, does not hinge on the sophistication of the arguments that are made at the negotiating table, but rather the leverage that the United States enjoys over the regime. And that's the province in this case of the U.S. Treasury and the economic vise that it has put around financial flows to those people. And, of course, the Department of War and its willingness and the president's willingness to use force to extract real concessions from the hard men who are running this regime. Now, as for the Strait, Tehran has promised several times to open the Strait and broken their promise to this president. I think President Trump understands that thumb in the nose and that an insult to him, and the implications that Tehran thinks it might be, you know, winning in this negotiation. I think he is perfectly willing to return to the use of force, and I think he may have to. I think what's interesting on the market side is that you've seen the oil price fall back down towards $70, which suggests that market participants around the world think that, you know, that supply is, you know, increasingly not an issue, and that, you know, medium to longer term, no one in their right mind is going to rely on the Strait of Hormuz as a choke point anymore. There will be pipelines built across Saudi Arabia and other means to get energy to the markets that need it. But in terms of state and its handling of all of these various problems, I'd say it's probably a B minus C, simply because we don't have resolution over Gaza, Iran, and Lebanon. And that's not, I don't mean that in a pejorative way. These are very, very difficult conflicts. And I, again, just want to emphasize that it's not just states' actions that will solve them or not. But you can't deny that all of these conflicts remain outstanding and trouble, not just for American interests in the region, but for the interests of our allies like Israel.
1: For what I do, Mary, my missing piece has been substantive conversation between the president and the American people about what our goals are and how we're doing on those goals. It's very difficult to find one moment when the president or his representatives spoke directly to us. Is that something that the State Department can answer?
18: Well, the president did it only once when he announced the beginning of military action against Iran, and I thought he did a really excellent job at that point. But as you say, there hasn't been a lot of follow-up in terms of national addresses. And I think, you know, cabinet officials, particularly in the second Trump administration, really defer to the commander-in-chief. They see him as the spokesperson. They're not going to go out and, you know, make the big speeches to our partners or to the American people. You know, they're deferring to him and letting him do that. That's both good and bad. It means that there's a unity of message. It's really only the president who's making these big statements. But it's bad insofar as the president is not a consistent communicator. And I think that that accounts for a large part of the dissatisfaction, both on the political left and the political right, over the Iran war. So that we haven't made the argument to the American people about why it's in their interest for us to be engaged. And I think that's a mistake. I think that he has very capable cabinet members, particularly Marco Rubio, who could do that for him. But there may be other sort of political considerations going on behind the scenes that we're not aware of. And positioning for the next presidential cycle between the vice president and Marco Rubio, Secretary of State / National Security Advisor, that is also governing this lack of communication from the cabinet level officials.
1: I'm speaking with my colleague Mary Kissel. She's at the Hudson Institute, former senior advisor to the Secretary of State. I'm John Batista.
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6: With SRN News, I'm Keith Peters in Washington. The United States is rapidly building what it calls a smart wall on the Mexico border, combining tall steel fencing with advanced technology like sensors and cameras. Critics argue this militarizes the border and impacts local communities. Customs and Border Protection says the technology helps free up agents for other tasks. Contracts for hundreds of miles of wall have been signed. A former Olympian has been indicted on a felony charge for alleged vandalism of the Lincoln Memorial reflecting pool. David Hearn is a former Olympic canoe racer who was indicted on a single count of property destruction in a Washington, D.C. court. On Wall Street, the Dow by 594 points, the S&P 500 unchanged. More details at SRNNews.com.
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27: 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But there is still much work to be done. Until CF stands for Cure Found, for all people with CF, including those like my son Arjun, we will not stop. Help us add tomorrow's. 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
28: You know, the interesting thing about the U.S. government's relationship with China is that it's slow to recognize that, whereas the U.S. private sector has already kind of figured that out and is diversifying and moving on. I think the president went to Beijing earlier this year and left with no deliverables, again, kind of a snub to Washington. And so the administration in Washington, to its credit, has worked to improve ties, particularly with the Philippines, where I think there's been some pretty good progress in terms of military cooperation and investment in our basing. And there's been a lot of conversation throughout the region of cooperation on things like critical mineral supplies and processing. I think the relationship between the U.S. and Japan remains very strong under Prime Minister Sanae Takaichi. The relationship with Australia has always been close, even though the current government in Canberra does not share the politics of President Trump. But that relationship seems to deepen over time. Despite that, it's fairly apolitical, as Australia recognizes the danger from a more ambitious and expansionist Beijing. And the relationship with India seems to be trending in the right direction. The president sent a very close ally to be our representative in New Delhi. He's doing a terrific job there. And there may be trade deals and other forms of cooperation announced very soon. So I'd say it's a B. The management of the Asia-Pacific or the Indo-Pacific partners that we have. But we can't rest on our laurels. China is not a power that is interested in any kind of a stable relationship with us. And I don't think that the U.S. government talks about the nature of the regime enough to really understand what their strategic goals are as opposed to what we want.
1: We moved to Europe because the ongoing hot war in between Ukraine and Russia has an important twist in the road, which is that Iran, supplying drones to Moscow to attack in Ukraine, is now met with drones from Ukraine to attack Russia. And those drones are very effective. Drones started this from the Russian point of view, but it might be that they're ending it from the Ukrainian point of view. So much so, Mary, that there's rationing said to be in Russia, that Vladimir Putin has gone on television to announce, to agree, to concede that there's problems to do with the Ukrainian drone attacks. And the peninsula of Crimea is said to be cut off from fuel resupply. They're out of fuel in Crimea. It's described as an island. Now, State Department and all of this maintains conversation in Kyiv. How do you measure this conversation so far, given the fog of war? We have a couple of minutes.
28: Well, I don't think that the Trump administration gets enough credit for the support that they have given to Ukraine in the first and the second terms. Remember when Vladimir Putin invaded Ukraine the last two times, the United States did basically nothing to help Kyiv. But under President Trump, there's been military assistance, very important intelligence and surveillance assistance. There's been a push to get investment into the industrial economy. The U.S. private sector has invested quite a bit in some of these drone facilities. The Department of War is over there trying to learn from Ukraine's experience on the front line. I think we've encouraged the Europeans to do more. And what you're really seeing is the Ukrainians also standing up and innovating to the point where, yes, John, they can strike Moscow and very deeply into Russian Federation territory, which is a massive territory with, you know, many, many, many time zones. I mean, you're talking about strikes that are thousands of miles away from the territory of Ukraine. I mean, that's remarkable. But what's also remarkable is that they are innovating to the point where their weaponry and techniques are being purchased by nations of the Gulf and Saudi Arabia. And that will bring in more money for Ukraine to further develop its economy to defend itself. So I think, you know, would it be great if the United States had done more at the outbreak of the war to support the Ukrainians? Absolutely. But I think that this, you know, drumbeat of isolationism within particularly the political right in the United States has died down as the Ukrainians have stood up and proved, you know, time and time again that they are a cause worth defending. But what one more thing on Ukraine, John, and it's the same with Iran, it's the same with China. The one thing I wish that the White House would do more of is talk about the people of these regimes and talk less about the leadership, because ultimately we want to be on the right side of history. And We don't have to send in troops. We don't have to, you know, sacrifice American blood and treasure. But it is important for us to claim the moral high ground, to say, look, it's in our strategic interest to support not just a free Ukraine, but a free Iran, a free China. And that would be good for the world, not just for us. You know, citizens within these states hear those messages. And it's something that this Trump 2 administration just doesn't want to talk about. And it morally, it puts us on kind of the same level as these regimes when you say, well, you know, we do bad things too. Well, no, our system is better than their system. That's why people want to come here. So I think, you know, when it comes to Ukraine, I'd give them a B plus, A minus. You know, there's hopefully you see a Ukrainian victory sometime here in the near future, not just a stalemate.
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0: I'm John Batchelor. I welcome my good colleague Anatole Levin, the director of the Eurasia Program at the Quincy Institute for Responsible Statecraft. He is traveling in Europe. We turn to European news, of course. It has to do with a massive Russian attack on Kyiv, many dead. When these last hours, every time I use the word massive, I wonder, compared to what? Because it was massive the last time as well. Although it is not difficult to connect this attack with remarks made by Mr. Putin and others in these last days that Russia's in difficulties, is Mr. Putin's word, crisis would be another number, another way of talking about it. What's happened is that the drone attacks from Ukraine have been shaped to go after refineries, yes, refinery outside Moscow, most notably, but all across the country. And Russia is now acknowledging that it's lost 28% of its refining capacity, so much so that it keeps oil at home to refine rather than send it to the shadow fleet. But that is not the big worry. The authorities on Crimea have declared a state of emergency because they're without fuel or near to without fuel, and other supplies not getting through because of drone attacks on the convoys that resupply Crimea. This is the Russian part of the Donbass and Crimea, but the drones penetrate that airspace. So we come to remarks made by Mr. Putin in these last days. It was a Sunday address to the nation. The summary from the Telegraph. This President Putin has publicly acknowledged for the first time that Ukraine's deep strike drone and missile campaign is causing significant concern across Russia. In another notable departure, Mr. Putin referred to the conflict as a war, quote, rather than the Kremlin's preferred term, the special military operation. A telling admission for a campaign that is now dragged on longer than the First World War. Anatole, good evening to you. Putin being candid with the Russian people is wise. After all these months and years, of course, it is a puzzle what he's trying to convey. If I understand correctly, it was translated for me. He said there were difficulties. He denied there's a crisis. How to measure Putin going to the people? Good evening to you.
1: Hello, John. Well, I mean, it's clear that he's been very unwilling to do this because he's taken so long to do it. And after all, the Ukrainians have been inflicting serious damage for months now. But I think it's got to the point where, you know, he simply has to acknowledge that, you know, Russia is suffering, and basically appeal to the population to stick it out. There's no good, you know, for him now going on trying to pretend that nothing is wrong. And of course, then to try to hit back even harder against Ukraine, as we've seen.
0: Yes, the strike in Kyiv is easy to connect to this address. But you have made it clear to me that Putin experiences pressure from all sides, not just from people who want peace or at least a stand down or a resolution, but also the war hawks who want the campaign to increase or accelerate or use other weapons. I'm not sure. Do you regard Mr. Putin at this point as supremely in charge as he has been these last years, or is there some weakness showing here?
1: Well, I mean, he's still in charge. You know, only he can decide in the end. I mean, look, who knows? But I at least see no signs of a coup against him, as you know we saw back with Prigozhin in 2023. But yes, I mean he is basically, I don't know whether hesitating is the right word or just trying to kick the ball down the road between two conflicting pieces of advice. As you say, the hawks who want to escalate radically, though it's not at all clear, and no doubt there are big differences among them, as to just what escalation would mean. And then the doves, yes, who now say we can't basically win this war, we need a peace settlement. But of course, even the doves are not prepared, or at least the great majority of them, to accept a peace of surrender. They would, you know, need the West to make, you know, some kind of offer that would, you know, motivate Putin. to accept and make peace. And so far, we haven't seen that from the West. I mean, the risk is that, you know, something will happen, possibly by accident, that will, you know, for example, I mean, as happened with the U.S. strike on a school in Iran, it was pure accident, of course, but that, you know, the Ukrainians will hit a school in Moscow by accident, and then at that point, the hawks will say to Putin, and now you simply have no choice. You know, if you don't react to this, your prestige will be gone. And that Putin will agree to this, which he hasn't done so far.
0: There's news from Ukraine always that suggests that the Russians are about to launch yet another large attack. This one, this particular time, it says from the north. I account for that by the changes that the Kyiv has made recently in recruitment and retaining people, higher salaries, all of that positive restructure of their armed forces. But at this point, it's hard to judge how Kyiv is doing because the drone attacks are so successful, and yet the battlefield has hardly changed, if not just leaking toward the Russians. How do you measure the war about the Donbass? Is it still regarded as frozen, or is it movement?
1: Well, it is moving. I mean, the Russians are edging forward. But then again, you know, I mean, the Western Front in the First World War, yeah, you know, was never totally frozen. It was just that people were advancing, you know, 1 mile in 1 month, which is pretty much what's been going on in the Donbass for the past 2 years. Now, whether the Russians could attack from a completely different direction and make gains, we just don't know. But, you know, a combination of satellite intelligence, which basically means you can see the attack coming, and drones, which can, you know, target any larger unit, makes a serious breakthrough very difficult. By the way, of course, that applies the other way around as well. I can see no prospect that the Ukrainians will be able to launch a massive, successful offensive either. But, you know, if this but people in Russia now are asking, you know, how long can this go on? As you said, it's gone on longer than the First World War, longer than the Russia in the Second World War. And, you know, can Russia just go on and on and on, you know, bombarding Ukrainian cities, receiving Ukrainian bombardment in return, nothing really changes on the ground? That is, you know, that is the question, you know, now hanging over this war, to which nobody, I suppose, has the answer. And what, of course, we don't know is that the Russian generals are reportedly still saying to Putin that, you know, if you keep going and keep going, the Ukrainians will collapse. But then, you know, they've been saying this for more than 2 years now. Can he really go on believing them? I find it hard to see why anyone would believe the promises of Russian generals anymore, but maybe he does.
0: 30 seconds. NATO's meeting in Ankara. Are they focused on the Ukraine war? Have they moved on? Your measure coming back from Eurasia. 30 seconds.
1: Still very much focused on the Ukraine war, but of course not at all sure what to do about it, except to to continue support to Ukraine, and B, to really try to keep the Trump administration engaged in Europe. But beyond that, as far as I can see, they have no strategy.
0: Anatole Levin, the director of the Eurasia program at the Quincy Institute for Responsible Statecraft, returning from his trip across Eurasia, and we'll speak of that in coming weeks. I'm John Batchelor.

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0: I'm John Batchelor, Lance Gatling of Nexial Research in Tokyo, here to help us understand Japan's plans for the coming conflicts in Asia, at the same time the growth of the planet because of new technologies, AI, and its attendant brothers and sisters. We begin with news from Washington. The unemployment rate ticked down to 4.2% in June of 26, and the number of jobs added fell short of the expectation of 115. I think the number that Labor Department is reporting is 57,000 jobs. So the Federal Reserve, now chaired by Kevin Warsh, will turn these numbers over and will go in every possible direction in the next hours. However, I go to Tokyo because I'm most intrigued by this headline, these last days. This is from the 25th. Sanae Takeuchi. Takeuchi is her surname. And in Japan, it would be Takeuchi Sanae, the new prime minister, sets out Japan's largest ever investment roadmap. $2.3 trillion plan combining public and private funds over 14 years implies fiscal expansion by a heavily indebted government. Lance, a very good day to you. This is surprising and admirable and bold. And as I understand the metaphor that the prime minister used in her address, she wants to build a, quote, strong and prosperous archipelago for the Japanese people and their allies. How do you view this boldness, Lance? Good day to you.
1: Good morning, John, and a happy early 4th of July. It's an amazing thing that she's done. Just when I thought that things were settling into a rut with Takeuchi Sanae, which I believe I mentioned to you almost 2 years ago, she was someone to watch. And there's more than meets the eye. She's come up with, as you mentioned, a very bold plan. It's called the Japan Growth Strategy. Very mundane term that in Japanese is Nihon Seicho Senryaku. But it's as you mentioned, it's a very ambitious plan with a mundane name. There are five areas with 17 key technologies that she wants to spend, in addition to the normal massive Japanese government spending, she wants to spend an additional $2.3 trillion between now and 2040. Now, she envisions this as a public-private partnership where the government will make incentives available to private individuals, retirement funds, investment banks, insurance companies, whatever, to put their money together with the government in key sectors of the Japanese technological universe. Now, in some of these sectors, Japan is already a key player or has been a key player and has fallen behind or wants to enter. The majority of them, Japan already has some substantial footing, like shipbuilding, a chip manufacturing. At one point, the Japanese were very leading edge chip manufacturers. They are now supporting AI chip building, but they want to continue to have niche areas where they are critical to the entire global economy, and to capture those, bolster some that exist, and then come up to speed. Like AI, they have been believe they fall behind in AI. They want to incentivize that. Now, to put this in perspective, it's a up to 10 trillion yen per year additional spending over what is being spent today. And their entire defense budget, after they talk about doubling the defense procurement budget to one of the largest in the world at 9 trillion yen, about 58 to

0: Earth for magnets. Why? Because Japan builds the magnets that are used by Japanese manufacturers to build the electric motors for everything under the sun, whether it's car windows to drone motors. The Japanese are present in many of these devices. So the question is, how do you pay for all of this? First off, the actual paying for it is quite an issue. Even within the Liberal Democratic Party, her ruling party, the budget hawks want to have an annual discussion, which they've had heretofore. Annual discussions every year, they start like 9 months in advance, they start talking about the next year's budget. And so there's a constant give and take. What is in it for my faction to give in to you for this funding? How are we going to fund this? In opposition to what's happening for the lower income earners who are being squeezed by higher gas prices, even though they're currently subsidized by the government. One thing that has gotten the average person's attention is the fact that the government's talking about reducing the current 8-10% tax on foodstuffs and groceries and eating out down to zero. And for administrative reasons, they might keep it at 1% just to keep the mechanisms going so they don't have to reinvent, the lines on the cash out registers. When you check out, you've got 1% that feeds the system to get it ready for increasing again. But she has put that to the side and said, this is so important that we cannot focus on the financing of it. But the financing becomes more and more difficult as the yen weakens. At 162 yen to the dollar, there is an incredible balancing act going on about 3 kilometers from where I sit.
1: Therefore, I come to this. Combining the morale of the Japanese people and the risk-taking that is necessary in this presentation, and the risk that is evident all the time by remarks out of Beijing condemning Japan for militarism, and the involvement of Japan's self-defense forces with exercises with the U.S., with Australia, with other partners in the region, anticipating a Chinese surge over Taiwan, all of that put together, would you say there's a positive response from the public? Or are they sitting this out and they're letting the bankers speak? We have a couple of minutes.
0: I don't have to think about this. I just refer to the recent polls. The fairly conservative and bent towards Takeuchi-san's way of thinking, Nikkei, the Japanese business leading journal, has their polls between 60-68%. She's down to 60-68%. Can you imagine? It's unprecedented in Japanese history. I don't think any president ever enjoyed that. You may remember one that did, but she's down to 60-68%. The more left-leaning Asahi and people like that come up with more like 50%. But even at that, she's very much bolstered by and encouraged by support from conservatives and young people. Conservatives are tired of revamping their policies when the Chinese say something and look askance at the Japanese, and young people don't want to have anything to do with it. They cheer her on as we speak.
1: Lance Gatling of Nexial Research, he's in Tokyo. Lance, is a typhoon season upon you? 30 seconds.
0: Yes, it is. We just were prepared for two typhoons to come together, almost coincide over Tokyo. Fortunately, it did not happen. They went farther east than predicted, farther out into the Pacific, and Tokyo just got a lot of rain, nothing torrential, but certainly it got our attention, some strong winds. But the season is here. It's cool and humid between typhoons, right. But once they go away, it's going to be a hot summer, John.
1: Lance Gatling in Nexial Research in Tokyo. I'm John Batchelor.
2: 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Dr.

0: Dr. Martin Luther King Jr. dreamed of a nation where his children would be judged not by the color of their skin, but by the content of their character. 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But there's hope. 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America is strongest when united, not divided. Our universities should lead the way in bringing people together, not driving them apart. 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
2: News this hour from Town Hall. I'm Keith Peters in Washington. 8 days after dual earthquakes rocked Venezuela, survivors are still being found.
3: Rescuers have pulled a 43-year-old security guard alive from a collapsed basement after a grueling days-long operation following two earthquakes in northern Venezuela. Teams cheered as rescuers carried Hernan Alberto Gil Flores on a stretcher through throngs of people into a Red Cross ambulance. Gil had been trapped since June the 24th inside his small security cabin under the rubble in the basement of a shopping center in the coastal town of La Guaira. A specialized team from the Costa Rican Red Cross first detected signs of life and established contact with him on Sunday. I'm Karen Shamas.
2: There's been a surge in immigration arrests.
4: A source tells the AP Immigration and Customs Enforcement arrested 10,000 people over a five-day period at the end of June. It's not clear where the ICE arrests were made, but it adds up to about 2,000 arrests per day. This is part of a new strategy by the Trump administration, going from high-profile arrest sweeps in major cities to a quieter approach. Data obtained by the AP shows the number of people entered into ICE detention facilities climbed in June to roughly 39,000 after hovering around 30,000 per month since February. Ed Washington.
2: A former Olympian has been indicted on a felony charge for alleged vandalism of the Lincoln Memorial Reflecting Pool. David Hearn is a former Olympic canoe racer who was indicted on a single count of property destruction in a Washington, D.C. court. On Wall Street, the Dow up by 594 points, the Nasdaq dropped 207, the S&P unchanged. More at townhall.com.
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2: The Trump administration sued the states of California and Virginia on Wednesday over new laws in both states that restrict the sale of semi-automatic firearms. We hear more on the story from correspondent Bernie Bennett reporting from Washington.
6: The two separate lawsuits filed by the Justice Department in federal court say the laws violate the Second Amendment. Acting Attorney General Todd Blant said in a news release, quote, "The Constitution is not a suggestion and the Second Amendment is not a second-class right." Virginia's Democratic Governor Abigail Spanberger signed legislation early this year banning the sale and manufacture of certain semi-automatic firearms. The law, which took effect Wednesday, is facing at least four other lawsuits challenging its constitutionality. The California law prohibits gun shops from selling certain handguns that can easily be made fully automatic. Bernie Bennett, Washington.
2: News and analysis at townhall.com. From Washington, I'm Keith Peters. The state of New Jersey wants to charge employers who have employees on Medicaid. We hear more on that story from correspondent Donna Warder reporting from Washington, D.C.
7: New Jersey Governor Mikey Sherrill has signed a measure that will make employers pay a fee if they have at least 50 employees on Medicaid. Proponents say it's about fairness because employers benefit from having some lower-income workers with taxpayer-funded health coverage. Fees would start at $325 a year for each employee and top out at $725, depending on how many employees are on Medicaid. Other states, such as California, are considering similar fees. The left-leaning Center on Budget and Policy Priorities says the fees could lead to companies employing fewer people from low-income households. I'm Donna Warder.
2: 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From Washington, I'm Keith Peters reporting.
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21: About the end of the war. Good evening to you.
13: Good evening, John, and thank you for having me on the show and for doing this episode about the book. But as you say, also about Appomattox, I happen to be coming to you from Appomattox, Virginia today, because this is when Appomattox Courthouse National Park is commemorating the surrender of Robert E. Lee. It is the 160th anniversary of that surrender, not quite to the day. It is the event to the day of the stacking of arms that took place after the surrender as a ritual by which the Confederates stacked arms, signifying that their war was done. And as you say, this is the moment, if we go back to April 9, 1865, when Lee surrenders to Grant, that we learn is the end of the war. Like you and like many of us, I learned it as the end of the war. I read textbooks that had the image of the Appomattox surrender, more specifically the surrender of Lee to Grant in the parlor of the McLean House, as the end. And in many of those images, at least one, if not both of the men, the generals, are signing things or writing documents or doing something that involves paper. So now I come to your question as to what was being done there. And so in my book, Lincoln's Peace, I have a chapter early on about the surrender. And the surrender follows many of the conventional surrenders of the Civil War. This was not the first time an army had surrendered during the war. But this was absolutely the most important army to surrender during the war. Most of the terms had been worked out in advance. That is, through messaging going back and forth between the two armies. They didn't really want to sit down until they'd had the most important terms worked out. They didn't want to waste time or have an embarrassing failed negotiation. So the key terms are so well known to folks, I think most important, that Lee's army will be paroled. That is to say, they are given slips of paper, paroles, that allow them to leave the battlefield unharmed, to travel home unharmed. They can't be arrested. And this is very important. They can go home and they can plant their crops. And then there are further details, some of which are worked out at the moment, such as, says Lee, it would be good if the men with horses could be able to keep their horses. They'll need them on the farm. Grant says yes, and then comes the issue of sidearms. The men will stack their army-issued rifles, but the officers carry sidearms, many of them. Can they keep their sidearms? Again, Grant generously says yes. And then Lee points out, so these things show that Grant is being generous. He offers Lee then rations for the men, the Confederates, who knows that they're suffering from hunger. So all these things speak to a moment of mercy, generosity on all sides, and peace. That is two of the greatest generals of the war working out a peace. So that's what we think of when we think of April 9, 1865.
21: The news is sent back to Washington, and Lincoln hears the news in the office where he spends most of his time, the telegraph machine. And that evening, we're told that he appeared on the lawn, and there was a crowd there to celebrate the end of the war. Everybody thought the boys are going to come home. And Lincoln gave an impromptu speech, and I believe the impromptu speech was interrupted, or at least there had been the playing of Dixie, which there had been objection to. And he said, no, no, it's recovered. It's now one country. He also made remarks about the suffrage for the freedmen, the former enslaved people. In that audience that night, we learned subsequently, was his assassin, Booth. However, this is our moment to introduce Lincoln's thoughts about the end of the war. Did Lincoln that night speak to, or did he believe, or do we know if he regarded Lee's surrender as the end of the war?
13: In my book, I argue that he did not see it as the end of the war. He understood that it was an important step, maybe the most important step, toward the end of the war. You mentioned in passing that he said he talked about our one country. He didn't use those words. He was very careful in choosing his words. Let me set the scene again for us, because there are actually two different speeches. There's the impromptu speech that occurs, as you say. He's just back from having visited Grant's headquarters, and he learns about the surrender of Lee. And he, in an impromptu way, mostly what he does is he just congratulates the troops, congratulates Grant, thanks Grant and the troops. He doesn't speak about this being the end of the war. He doesn't speak about, you know, peace has been achieved. And then there is this moment, and I'm very happy you brought it up, where he, the band that's assembled, a band has sort of assembled, and they start playing the song Dixie. And then others, they play other songs too, and people shout out, don't play that song. And that's when Lincoln has that funny comment where he says, look, I've always liked that tune. It makes me feel like, always makes me feel like marching, he says. And we have properly confiscated that. He uses the word confiscated because of the confiscation policy of the Union government. I think it's fair to say he says that we fairly confiscated that song. So I think it's fine if we play it. So he turns what could have been an awkward moment into a humorous moment, which he so often did. He then says, I have no more to say, but I will say a few more things in a couple days. And then a couple days later is when he gives what turns out to be his last speech. He doesn't know that's his last speech. And that, and it's in that speech that, as you say, he mentions limited black male suffrage. But even then, he doesn't say the war is over. He's talking about the process that goes forward from here. He never says, let us celebrate the end of the war. He never says the country is now at peace.
21: I'm speaking to Michael Vorenberg. All of this is critical to understand the tragedy of the next months and years. Lincoln's Peace is the book, The Struggle to End the American Civil War. We're going to North Carolina. I'm John Batchelor.
0: 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Now get up. All your gear that's on the ground, that's what you're not going to have in a fight.
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31: With SRN News, I'm Jason Walker. House Democrats say consultants tied to President Trump have engaged in financial fraud. Related to the nation's 250th anniversary, Democrats are accusing consultants of tricking donors who wanted to support the anniversary. A Freedom 250 spokesman calls this report absolutely, categorically false. Ukrainian authorities say Russian missiles and drones attacking a huge neighborhood in Kyiv overnight. It has now claimed the lives of at least 21 civilians, dozens more wounded, many people still trapped in the rubble. And more big talk is coming out of Tehran. Iran's Joint Military Command warning that oil tankers moving through the Strait of Hormuz must use approved routes or face a forceful response. SRN News.
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13: And that is that Lincoln has been assassinated. And we, of course, know that Lincoln was assassinated. And we, of course, know how shocking that is. But consider how shocking it was to people at the moment. No president had ever been assassinated. Lincoln was such a crucial player, now beloved by the Union soldiers and commanders. And the assumption was, because again, these are early days, no one really knows who did the killing. So the assumption is, quite naturally, that the Confederacy is behind the assassination, maybe indirectly, but maybe directly. And even if they're not, the rage that's coursing through the ranks of Sherman's army, the Union army, is so strong. So I give this as important background. Sherman's going to get on a train and go from his army to Bennett Place, as you say, near Durham Station, North Carolina. And there he's going to meet with Joe Johnston and a few others. And he knows he's on his way to talk about surrender, but he's really very worried that the troops he leaves behind are so filled with rage, they're going to seek out reprisals against anyone they can find, including the civilian population of North Carolina. He talks to his officers before he leaves on the train, and he asks them to make sure that the soldiers stay in their camps, that they not go out into the countryside, because he's worried about kind of mass killings. He doesn't know what to expect. I think this is really important, because Sherman then comes to Bennett Place very worried about the future. And he's thinking not only how do I make sure that this one army surrenders, Johnston. And actually, by the way, Johnston commands not only an army, but he's technically in command of troops in a very large area of the Southeast. So he controls a great number of Confederate troops. But Sherman is thinking not simply how to get the army to surrender, but what else can be done, if anything, to bring this country to peace as quickly as possible at a moment when animosity is at a new high because of the assassination of Lincoln. So that's part of the background to what happens at Bennett Place. And then the two generals meet, and they work out a surrender. But the surrender goes much further than the surrender had done at Appomattox. For the reasons I say, Sherman wanted something that went further to secure the peace more generally. So this surrender does things like it says that there will be peace in all the armies. It lays down the terms by which slavery will be ended. It does some extraordinary things in terms of, let us say, generosity towards Southerners. It says that when Southerners go back home, they not only get to keep their weapons, but the weapons in the armories back in the South, these are the Confederate armories, remain under the control of Southern civilians. That's a remarkable thing to me. But the reasoning there was so that the Southern commanders could use those weapons to put down any Southern guerrillas that kept on fighting. So there's all these terms that Sherman puts in, which are even more generous than Appomattox. And they seek a peace that'll extend beyond the armies and will actually reach the whole Confederacy. And it helps that present at the meeting is a civilian commander of the Confederacy, John Breckinridge, at that time Secretary of War. And he's also a commander of the army. But as a civilian, he's allowed, theoretically, to negotiate for anything. And so that helps. This surrender is the surrender. It is then, it has a clause in it that says it doesn't take effect unless it's approved by all the civilian authorities. That's international law. The civilian authorities have to make a peace. So it goes to Jefferson Davis, who's still at large, and it goes to Andrew Johnson and his cabinet in Washington, D.C. The cabinet in Washington, D.C. regards it as too generous, almost as if, as one says, who's surrendering to whom here, they joke. And so Washington, D.C., Johnson and Secretary of War Stanton in particular, disapproves that surrender. And so a new surrender has to be made. So I'll stop there and then... That's a long answer to your question.
9: No, it fills in a couple of things. I mean, there's so much foreshadowing in your remarks, Professor, because we do not have an end of the war. The cabinet rejects it. Davis is on the run, and we're going to pursue that because we're going to May, the next month, in which there is a presumption that the war is over. Why do we know this? Because there's a huge parade in Washington, one that you can find. The professor's book is generously illustrated. You can find a photograph of the army marching in Washington to celebrate the end of the war, except that it's not. The book is Lincoln's Peace, The Struggle to End the American Civil War. Michael Vorenberg is the author. I'm John Batchelor.

0: 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So, yes, the end of the month is for real. 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

0: I'm John Batchelor, visiting with Michael Vorenberg, professor, Brown University. His new book is Lincoln's Peace, A Struggle to End the American Civil War. We're searching for the end of the war, for then and for now. We haven't found it yet. Not at Appomattox Courthouse, not at Bennett Place. So how about May 23rd, May 24th, the Army, the Grand Review of the Army of the Republic, marching in front of the now President Johnson, commander of all the armies, Ulysses Grant, and other dignitaries. Sheridan's not there, however. Importantly, Grant has given Sheridan an order. This is his 34-year-old, extremely brave cavalry commander. Sheridan is to go west. And why, Professor? Why wasn't Sheridan allowed to participate even that day in accepting the hurrahs of the crowd?
1: The Grand Review, which, as you say, is a two-day review, reviews the armies of the United States, specifically the armies of, we call the armies of the East. That would include the Army of the Potomac and others. And then the armies of the West, who are under Sherman. And however, there's still a lot of Union troops who are not there because they're spread out further west. But now to your point, Grant has given Sheridan his most trusted cavalry commander the task of taking 50,000 U.S. troops, 50,000, that's a significant number, to the west. Sherman is to make his headquarters in New Orleans. However, the 50,000 troops are supposed to go west, beyond the western boundary of Louisiana, into Texas. And in Texas, they are to put down any remaining rebellion, any remaining guerrilla warfare. That's their primary duty. But there is a secondary function here, and that is they are at the border with Mexico. And Grant and others have always been interested in the possibility of a war with Mexico or some kind of military engagement with Mexico that could lead to the acquisition of territory for Mexico. And now to set the scene of why this is particularly important at this moment, for more than 3 years, Mexico has been under occupation by French forces. French forces ordered there by Napoleon III. This is the nephew of Napoleon Bonaparte. Americans call him Louis Napoleon. So Louis Napoleon has sent French troops to Mexico, and an emperor of Mexico, Maximilian. He's a Habsburg who's a puppet emperor of Napoleon. And in doing so, Napoleon and Maximilian have violated the Monroe Doctrine. They violated the principle that European forces are to leave the Central American and South American countries alone. This then gives pretext, if the U.S. so desires, to send an army across the Rio Grande. However, they don't really want to do that. They'd rather not trigger a war with France, in part because France could join with the Confederacy. However, back to Sheridan. Grant's messaging to Sheridan is pretty clear. If you happen to be there with your thousands of troops, and if the French forces do something aggressive, you're ready with your army to go across the Rio Grande and to take action. And that action can be against Napoleon, and it can be in support of the Mexican forces who are fighting against Napoleon. These are the Juaristas, the Mexican Republicans who are following Benito Juarez.
0: Professor, who is General Edmund Kirby Smith, and how is he part of the dreams of the Confederacy, still alive, though the war is supposed to be over?
1: General Edmund Kirby Smith is the commander, the Confederate commander, of all troops, all Confederate troops west of the Mississippi River. There's roughly 50,000 Confederate troops west of the Mississippi River. These are disjointed forces. They don't consist of a single army. They consist of some organized army, but many very loose units. Nonetheless, Kirby Smith is in command. for the war to be over, the military war, that is, the war between the armies, Kirby Smith has to surrender those forces that are west of the Mississippi. That's who he is. And he eventually will do so. That is, in late May, he will agree with his counterparts in the Union Army, who now have sent word and that they would like him to surrender. And so he agrees to surrender, and the surrender is to take place on June 2nd, 1865, in the port on a ship, on a Union ship in the port of Galveston. However, so the surrender does happen. That is, Smith's, some of his lieutenants show up and they sign the surrender. Smith himself doesn't show up to his own surrender. He's afraid. He's afraid he's going to be arrested, tried, and hanged as a rebel. And again, this is important to remember, the magnanimity, the generosity shown by Grant toward Lee, all well and good, but especially after the assassination of Lincoln, the sense that, well, maybe there are second thoughts. Maybe some of these high command officers in the Confederacy, and certainly Jefferson Davis, the highest, the president of the Confederacy, maybe, in fact, they should be tried. Maybe they should be tried and executed. So Smith is worried. And so Smith, instead of showing up to the surrender, he heads for Mexico. And there, on his way, he will meet up with Joe Shelby, who's a very famous general, technically under Smith's command, but in many ways more beloved and famous than Smith. Joe Shelby commands what's called the Iron Brigade, and all of these men are marching toward Mexico, and they'll cross the Rio Grande, and they'll enter Mexico. They have different motivations about what they intend to do, whether they simply intend to settle in Mexico and live a peaceful life for the rest of their lives. That's the idea of many of them. And then there's a handful that hope to make an alliance with the French troops and maybe create a new army that can storm back across the Rio Grande, back into Texas, and rekindle the Civil War.
0: There are a number of conflicts, battles, maybe a controversial word here, between the Union troops and the Confederate troops. And you have a very helpful map that lays them all out. From April to May, we see conflict. Men die. Things happen. Palmetto Ranch, that's in Texas. The battle in Columbus, Battle of Columbus, Georgia. And these events, do they disrupt the understanding that the war is over at the time? Because they certainly become controversial today.
1: At the time, they don't. At the time, first of all, they're so far away from, you have to remember, lines of communication are quite weak. Battle of Columbus is April 16th in western Georgia. News of that battle comes to the eastern coast. It takes a while. And it doesn't really matter in a way because the surrenders, by the time the news has arrived, Lee has surrendered. Everyone knows that Johnston is about to, the surrender is about to be made official. So that's fairly uncontroversial. Palmetto Ranch is a little bit different. That's even farther away. That's on the close to the mouth of the Rio Grande, and is that a little bit on the way between there and Brownsville. That's a set of skirmishes. I think when news of that arrives, again, I don't think people are that shocked. I think they write it off as, you know, what today might be called sort of mopping up after the war. From our perspective today, though, again, because Appomattox today has taken on such power, and it's such a compelling narrative as a single end, that for us looking today, it strikes us as strange that there's a battle a month, more than a month after Appomattox. The official records of the War of the Rebellion, which are assembled in the late 1800s, they put the report of that battle in Palmetto Ranch, Texas, May 12-13. And then they put a little note at the bottom that says, this is the last engagement of the Civil War. And so that, if you read that and you say, well, wait a second, I thought everything was done in Appomattox. Yeah, at the time, it didn't seem that strange. Now to us, it seems strange. By the way, it's kind of a fun point in the book. that both Columbus and Palmito Ranch, 1,000 miles apart, claimed to be the last battle of the Civil War. And there's a plaque in each city marking it as the last battle. So that's an example of how you can't even agree, we can't even agree on something what you would assume to be a fairly basic fact.
0: We're searching for the end of the Civil War. The book is Lincoln's Peace, The Struggle to End the American Civil War. Michael Vorenberg is the author. When we come back, Trial of the Conspirators. Is that the end? I'm John Batchelor.

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0: I'm John Betts with Professor Michael Gorenberg. His new book is Lincoln's Peace. It is June 1865 in Washington. The prosecution, a military prosecution, of the conspirators, so-called, who were part of the assassination plot on Abraham Lincoln and the near death, well, they're still not sure, of Secretary Seward. Those on trial, four of them will be hanged on July 7th. And the hanging, is that the end of the war? The assassins have been vanquished. I note, Professor, that Jefferson Davis, though he was captured May 10th fleeing, is not on trial. All those things are significant at the time. Is the hanging on July 7th, is that an event that's regarded as the end?
1: Well, it's a really important event because from the moment that Lincoln's assassinated, it is in many ways the number one objective of certain members of the administration to find the assassins. Secretary of War Edwin Stanton, this is his main job. And President Johnson, the successor, has come in with blazing language to talk about how treason will be punished and traitors will be punished and treason will be made odious. And part of that is this idea of we will find all the conspirators and round them up. So that's been going on for a while. As you say, there is a trial. But I need to tease some of these things out now. First of all, the trial. One of the issues is, was this assassination ordered by the Confederacy? Was this an official Confederate operation ordered perhaps by Jefferson Davis? Edwin Stanton and Joseph Holt is the judge advocate general. These two men really believe that one way or the other, either directly or indirectly, Jefferson Davis is responsible for the assassination. And that is, if he didn't order it, he allowed it to happen and knew it was going to happen. And he should be punished as well. Jefferson Davis was captured on May 10 in Georgia. At the time of the trial, he's in prison in Virginia at Fort Monroe. The real end game here for Stanton and Holt is to put Jefferson Davis on trial and to hang Davis. I think in their minds, if you could hang Davis, that would really be the end. That would mark, right, this final retribution, and so symbolic, right, the symbol of the Confederacy, the president hanging after a trial. But of course, the trial would be a formality. The trial of the assassins of Lincoln and the attack on Seward, which nearly kills Seward, does not do the job of yielding evidence that Davis or any of the other high command were involved, because they weren't. They just weren't. This was a plot of a small group of people. And so that doesn't give Stanton and Holt what they want. The other thing to note is something you said in passing, which is really important. The conspirators were tried by a military tribunal.

0: war and therefore justify a military tribunal. In my book, I mentioned this trial, but I spend even more time on what I think is a lesser studied trial, but in some ways is more interesting. And that's the trial that follows. And that's the trial of Henry Wirz, the commandant of Andersonville Prison, the most infamous prison POW camp in the South. And Wirz is tried later that summer and convicted. And he's hanged on November 10th. And that hanging, which is quite an event, and there's photographs taken, that also is not the end. But in some ways, people treat it as a necessary expiation, as it's sometimes called. The Confederacy is embodied in the body of Wirz and hanging Wirz and exposing all the atrocities that happened in Andersonville is a way to expose all the atrocities built into the South. And by hanging him, you're basically essentially killing the Confederacy. So that's a big part of my book in one chapter. And it's a fascinating trial. And again, it's done by a military tribunal. And Wirz's defense attorneys, their main argument, and it's a good argument, is there is no justification to use a military tribunal because if the war is over. So you have to say that the war continues. And in fact, that's what the War Department has to say, that we are in a state of war still. So that's all these reasons why these issues come up that show you that the war is still ongoing.
1: Your observation about Wirz, very helpful. Why didn't he denounce Jefferson Davis? Why didn't he give them what they wanted? And right. I believe what you present is he was already hated by the Union. That would mean he would be condemned forever by the Confederates as well. Is that entirely his motive?
0: We'll never know the mind of Henry Wirz or the full details of the story. But what's important here, more important than whatever the truth is the legend. So what is true is that Stanton and Holt and others wanted Wirz to say that Jefferson Davis knew about all the atrocities at Andersonville, didn't do anything about it, and perhaps even ordered some of the particularly awful things that happened there. If they could get Wirz to say that, then they could condemn Jefferson Davis as being implicit in this and being even a murderer, that is being implicated in the murder of Union prisoners at Andersonville. They would then have what they needed to hang Jefferson Davis. Wirz never does this. He's pressed to implicate Jefferson Davis. There's a story, and I don't know if this is true, but it might be true, that a messenger came to Wirz's cell just before he's hanged and said, if you will implicate Jefferson Davis, you won't have to hang. We'll commute your sentence. And Wirz refuses. Wirz refuses to implicate Davis. And in so doing, he then becomes a martyr to the Confederate lost cause because he refuses to do what the Union authorities are pressuring him to do, to condemn Davis, because he knows, he believes that Davis is not responsible. That's why there's a statue to Wirz, honoring Wirz, that's in the town of Andersonville today.
1: The book is Lincoln's Peace, We're Looking For It, The Struggle to End the American Civil War. Michael Vorenberg is the author. We're going to Congress via philosophy. I'm John Bash.
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5: News this hour from Town Hall. I'm Jason Walker. Help may be on the way for Medicare patients. Trump administration proposing a new rule to keep hospitals from charging markups on discounted drugs.
6: The administration says this could save consumers $1.1 billion next year. The rule would apply to hospitals that serve low-income patients under what's known as the 340B program, which lets hospitals buy outpatient prescription drugs at discounted prices. But in many cases, hospitals can bill insurance at rates that exceed those costs, allowing hospitals to keep the difference and resulting in higher costs to patients. Under the proposed rule, the Centers for Medicare and Medicaid Services would change the formula for what hospitals participating in the program can get reimbursed in an effort to cut costs for patients. Bernie Bennett in Washington.
5: We are learning more now about that brutal attack in Russia, rather by Russia, in Ukraine.
7: This attack comes at a significant moment in this war. It follows weeks of Ukrainian strikes in Russia and on occupied territory that have hit oil facilities, disrupted supply lines, and caused fuel shortages. Zelensky renewed his appeal to Western allies to urgently strengthen Ukraine's air defenses, saying that Patriot systems remain a top priority as they are among the few that can intercept ballistic missiles. Zelensky has also appealed to Putin, Russia's president, to end this war, but says that despite these diplomatic appeals, Moscow continues to intensify its attack on Ukrainian cities.
5: That is correspondent Samia Kolob. Now, she says the attack on a very large neighborhood, leaving at least 21 civilians dead, dozens more wounded, as missiles and drones blasted the capital city of Kyiv. More than 50,000 people sheltered in subway stations. At daybreak, emergency crews began digging through the rubble looking for victims. More on these stories, townhall.com.
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5: A key jump for a noted automaker.
9: Tesla appears to be recovering from backlash against Elon Musk and protests in Europe last year over his embrace of far-right political candidates. Sales surged for the second quarter in a row, up 25% over last year. The Austin, Texas company reports Q2 deliveries of 480,126 vehicles, beating analyst estimates. Sales are still down in the U.S., hurt by the elimination of a tax break for EVs that is keeping buyers away, but trade groups report the company saw big sales increases in Europe in May, especially in Germany, helped along by the introduction of cheaper models, a cut in leasing costs, and a surge of electric vehicle purchases amid rising fuel prices due to the Iran war.
5: The discovery of 16 children living in deplorable conditions in Ohio, leaving people wondering why the life-threatening squalor wasn't detected early. 7 kids were hospitalized. 1 is in critical condition. Breaking news and analysis, townhall.com.
10: Medicaid. We hear more on that story from correspondent Donna Warder reporting from Washington, D.C.
11: New Jersey Governor Mikey Sherrill has signed a measure that will make employers pay a fee if they have at least 50 employees on Medicaid. Proponents say it's about fairness because employers benefit from having some lower-income workers with taxpayer-funded health coverage. Fees would start at $325 a year for each employee and top out at $725, depending on how many employees are on Medicaid. Other states, such as California, are considering similar fees. The left-leaning Center on Budget and Policy Priorities says the fees could lead to companies employing fewer people from low-income households. I'm Donna Warder.
10: More on these stories at townhall.com. From Washington, I'm Keith Peters reporting.
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18: It's Reynolds, and the decisions that Reynolds makes that day are determinative of the union organization. Good evening to you.
19: Good evening to you, John. Well, John Buford, I think, is perhaps the singular most important guy in many ways. He's the guy, you could say, that caused this battle to occur at Gettysburg. He is the cavalry commander for John Reynolds, who is a corps commander for the Union Army advancing up from Washington, D.C. And so he is the first to arrive in Gettysburg with his cavalry because cavalry screens out in front of the advancing infantry. And he arrives in Gettysburg on the evening of the 30th of June, and he has really two things to do. One is he's to find the enemy, and number two is he's to identify a key terrain and try to endeavor to ensure that he can control that key terrain until the infantry arrives sometime the following day. And so he, as he arrives, and he goes just to the west of town, he will go to McPherson's Ridge, just west of Gettysburg, just west of Seminary Ridge, to look out to his front, and he can pretty easily, with a field glasses, pick up Confederate cavalry patrols moving the area. He further has information from line crossers, deserters, civilians, that the Confederates are just west of the city in great force. And second of all, there may be a Confederate force just to the north of Gettysburg, which there was. The force to the west, of course, was the corps commanded by Ambrose Powell Hill, and the force to the north was the corps commanded by Richard Ewell. So he assesses the situation, decides that the most key terrain is Cemetery Ridge and the two round tops in Cemetery Hill, just south and slightly east of the city. And so he advances forward to McPherson's Ridge, two ridge lines to the west, positions his cavalry, and figures he can trade space for time to control that key terrain, Cemetery Hill, Cemetery Ridge, and the round tops prior to the arrival of the infantry. He sends a message, as you suggest, to John Reynolds, his corps commander, and also who has been put in operational command of the entire left wing of the Union Army, some 20 to 25,000 troops. And in that message, he says the following. One, I have identified the Confederates just west of the city of Gettysburg. Two, I've occupied terrain to the west of the town. Three, send up the infantry first thing in the morning. Reynolds and Buford had worked together for a long period of time, and they had established, I think, one of the basic aspects of leadership, trust. And so if John Buford tells his boss, get the infantry up here first thing in the morning, that's what Reynolds does without hesitation. And he orders the advancing infantry to move as quickly as possible towards Gettysburg. But the Confederate attack will begin around 7:30 or 8 o'clock on the morning of 1 July. And for four or five desperate hours, Buford's cavalry, outnumbered about 6-1 by Ambrose Powell Hill's advancing infantry, will hold McPherson's Ridge until Reynolds and the infantry arrive.
18: The decision point that Jeff takes us to is Reynolds. You are commanding the left wing of the Union Army. You have expectation that the rest of the Union Army will be arriving today or tonight, spread out southeast of you. However, you are in charge of holding as much as possible the Confederate advance. Heavy infantry is the tanks of the Civil War, and the heavy infantry is coming down the road from Harrisburg and from the north and from the east, all around you. You have some good brigades, the Iron Brigade, for example. You have some good troops, but the decision is Reynolds to go forward, especially to a grove of trees that are still there. You can see where Reynolds fell, and command the units coming off the march. They march about 2.5 hours to close the distance from where they bivouac to Gettysburg, to deploy them into the woods. And Jeff, you asked the question of leadership. Is it wise for a commander at his level, which was regional, he was corps commander, he was left wing commander, to be close enough for the enemy assassins, snipers, to shoot at him? What is the decision, Jeff?
19: Well, Reynolds has positioned forces just north of the Chambersburg Pike, which is perpendicular, again, to McPherson's Ridge, where Buford has initially deployed. He comes back across that road, and he encounters the 1st Wisconsin. The 1st Wisconsin has 364 men left out of a force of 1,000 when they initially deployed, and they've now arrived in Gettysburg. He rides up on his horse right into the mix of them and says to the commander, forward, men, forward, for God's sake, drive those fellows from the trees, as they can see Confederate infantry advancing through the trees to their front. And as you suggest, John, at that particular critical moment, he is shot behind the left ear by a Confederate marksman, falls from his horse, so the commander of the left wing of the Union Army, the commander of 20,000 federal troops at this beginning of this iconic battle, is felled, commanding 364 guys. And there's about four levels of command between him and the commander of the 2nd Wisconsin, who's a very capable officer. So it begs that question, A, was Reynolds in the right place at the right time, or the wrong place at the right time? Wrong time, I should say. Obviously, a question that hangs in the air that can't be answered, but suggests perhaps that in Reynolds' mind, that moment was so critical. If we lose at this time, everything cascades from there, that he felt his presence was necessary to inspire and direct the troops.
18: The Confederates are pressing the dismounted cavalry very hard. He's got infantry coming up all the time, but then they've lost him, a blow to the field. And at that point, there looks to be confusion as to who takes command. Is it Doubleday? Is it Howard? How do they make that decision on the run, Jeff?
19: Well, they make the decision initially, and the command goes to Admiral Doubleday. And the reason it goes to Admiral Doubleday is he's the most senior federal unit officer on the field, ostensibly the father of baseball. And that is sort of a cultural norm in the military, is command devolves by date of rank and the senior-most man present. So it goes to Doubleday. Now, as you suggest, John, as the fighting continues that day into the afternoon, General O.O. Howard will arrive, who is a corps commander, outranks Doubleday. Doubleday was the senior divisional commander, and Howard will assume command. And then later that day, following in that norm, General Winfield Scott Hancock the Magnificent, will arrive, and he'll be carrying with him a letter signed by General Meade, commander of the Army of the Potomac. Oh, by the way, General Meade has only been in command, John, 3 whole days. He was placed in command on the 28th of June, placing Hancock in command. So literally across this very critical one day, command of the Army of the Potomac goes across 5 different people, Buford to begin with, then followed by Reynolds, then followed by Doubleday, then followed by Howard, and only late in the day by Winfield Scott Hancock.
18: Confusion. And General Reynolds was the trigger of the confusion when he fell. A brave man, but perhaps in the wrong place. We turn to the decision made by Lee later that day that is also determinative and is a guide to leadership in action under pressure, under strain. Nobody backing you up. You make the call. The book is Battle-Tested, Gettysburg Leadership Lessons for the 21st Century by Colonel Jeff McCausland, United States Army retired cavalryman. He's at Dickinson College, visiting professor as well as CEO of Diamond Six Leadership and Strategy, and my colleague. Here we go. General Lee, when we get back. I'm John Batchelor.
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5: With SRN News, I'm Jason Walker. House Democrats say consultants tied to President Trump have engaged in financial fraud related to the nation's 250th anniversary. Democrats are accusing consultants of tricking donors who wanted to support the anniversary. A Freedom 250 spokesman calls this report absolutely, categorically false. Ukrainian authorities say Russian missiles and drones attacking a huge neighborhood in Kyiv overnight. It has now claimed the lives of at least 21 civilians, dozens more wounded, many people still trapped in the rubble. And more big talk is coming out of Tehran. Iran's Joint Military Command warning that oil tankers moving through the Strait of Hormuz must use approved routes or face a forceful response. SRN News.
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18: Man named Yule, what does he tell him?
19: What he tells him is, but we need to back up a slide, John, and get a little more information on this guy, Yule and Hill. One of the things that Lee does prior to beginning the campaign is he reorganizes the force. And he has to do that because one of his most dependable commanders, Stonewall Jackson, is killed at the Battle of Chambersburg. And so he has to replace him as a corps commander. Also because the Army of Northern Virginia, it's going to be about 75,000 troops in total. It's the largest probably it's going to be throughout the war. So he decides to now make it into three corps instead of two. So he elevates two of his divisional commanders, Richard Ewell and Ambrose Powell Hill, from being divisional commanders now to being corps commanders. So now they are, if you will, trying to get themselves adjusted to commanding a corps, which is a vastly more complicated level of command. One has to lead through others. One has to anticipate. You can't just see what your organization is doing and give direct orders. So as you suggest, Hill had begun this attack coming in from the west, and Ewell is coming down from the north. And the reason for that is because when Lee learns through a spy that the Army of the Potomac has crossed the Potomac and is closer to him than he imagines, he sends out an order to his three commanders, the two I've mentioned plus Pete Longstreet, to assemble at Gettysburg. And the reason Gettysburg is because that's where the roads go. Because he doesn't want to be defeated in detail. So they're advancing on Gettysburg under their orders. In that order, he also says, do not bring on a major engagement until we're all there. And so when Lee arrives the afternoon of 1 July, I'd say, John, he's about as angry as a Confederate gentleman can be at one each Ambrose Powell Hill. What did you not understand about don't get decisively engaged? But then he makes a critical choice and says, there may be an opportunity here. And he sends a message to Ewell, who's been advancing from the north, and you're right, pressing the Yankees, who have fallen back to Seminary Ridge, then fallen back through the town, and then fallen back up onto Cemetery Hill and Cemetery Ridge. And he sends a message to Ewell, which is probably the most famous order in the American Civil War, the so-called discretionary order. And he says in that order, take the hill to your front, meaning Culp's Hill and Cemetery Hill, which were adjacent to each other, if you deem it practicable, a very 19th century word, to do so. Okay, gives him an out rather than saying, do it. Ewell, who has been just elevated to command, is new at this, obviously is a bit lacking in self-confidence. He has also been tutored, if you will, by one H. Stonewall Jackson. He was a subordinate to Jackson, and Jackson did not encourage initiative in his commanders. In fact, had more officers under court-martial charges, supposedly, than the rest of the Confederate Army combined. So you can imagine poor Ewell's dilemma. Here I am in command of a corps for the first time, at the biggest battle, for me at least, for the first time. And my boss is asking me my opinion, and my boss has never asked me my opinion before. And so he hesitates, and he decides not to attack. And oddly, Hancock, who I mentioned a moment ago, would write a letter to his wife a day or so after the battle. And in that letter, he would say, you know, I think if the Confederates had pressed their advantage late on the afternoon of the first day, they would have pushed us off Little Round Top and taken Cemetery Ridge.
18: You make the point that Lee is dealing with a man who's replaced Stonewall Jackson. And Lee and Jackson worked together in several victories. And Lee gave conditional orders to Jackson, who was an interpreter of Lee's conditional orders and had his own sense of the field, a very effective tactical and strategic commander. And Lee is telling Ewell what he would have told Jackson, but Ewell is not the same man for reasons having to do with their background. These are all veterans of the Mexican War. They all know each other. They all graduated from West Point within several years of each other, 41, 42, 44. This is a family affair. And Ewell interprets it, well, you know, we're tired. We'll get him later. And he stands down. Jeff, here, just a minute. That moment, is that the victory that Lee lets get away? Right then.
19: Yeah, I think so, John, without doubt. I mean, I think you put your finger on the critical point. When Lee gives that order, he's giving it to Jackson. Now, that sounds silly, and that, of course, he knew Jackson was dead. But, in fact, he had not adjusted his style. And when I do seminars, I talk about leadership style. All of us have a different style, and we adjust our style based on the people who work for us. And as they work for us for longer and longer periods of time, they gain confidence, we gain trust in them, and therefore we like to give them more and more discretion. We like to empower them more and more. A classic example would be the relationship between Buford and Reynolds. Reynolds absolutely trusted Buford. Buford says, we should defend on the ridge west of town. That's what we're going to do. Okay? So when Lee gave that order, take that hill if you deem it practicable to do so, he knew full well, if he'd given that order to Stonewall Jackson, by the time Jackson got it, he would have already attacked. He would not have even needed the order. He would have been on his way. And I think intuitively, Lee knew that. But in the case of poor Ewell, he was just coming back from being badly injured, had lost a leg, now in charge of a corps, never commanded a corps before, had been, like I said, if you will, mentored by Jackson, who was not a great fan of initiative, and as a consequence, hesitates. And if Lee had pushed on through, I think it would have been a one-day battle. It would have been a Confederate victory. And then you could write your American history anywhere you want to after that.
18: Day two next. Jeff McCausin, John Batchelor.
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0: I'm John Batchelor, Colonel Jeff McCausland, United States Army retired artilleryman, as well as visiting professor at Dickinson College and CEO of Diamond Six Leadership and Strategy, guiding us through the Battle of Gettysburg, 1st, 2nd, and 3rd of July, 1863. We're on the second day. The lines have rearranged themselves because the Union Army has arrived overnight. General Meade is on the scene. General Lee's on the scene. All of Lee's three corps have arrived. They're looking at the terrain. Generally, the Union is above, higher up the sloping, rolling hills of Pennsylvania than it is the Confederate Army. A detail here, the weapons they're manning are critical to the determination they're making, but they're not up-to-date determinations. Jeff, you make the point that these rifles they're bearing, the Enfield and I think the Springfield, are capable of accuracy of 300 yards, and they're using tactics as if they were firing weapons only good for 100 yards. That would explain, Jeff, some of the decision made about charging into massed infantry. They thought they were in contact closer in. They thought they were farther away than they were. So at 300 yards, that's when they started to fall, not 100 yards.
1: No, absolutely correct, John. I mean, we've had this technological innovation of the creation of the mini ball, which is conically shaped. The exterior of a musket in the American Civil War does not look terribly different than a musket in even the Revolution, if not the War of 1812 or the Mexican War. But the interior is what's important. The barrel interior is rifled, and the conically shaped bullet then spins, which stabilizes the bullet, and therefore makes it much more accurate at longer ranges than the standard round mini ball fired down a smoothbore musket in those weapons that had preceded it. This is a classic example, I think, of organizations that have a technological change that is of great significance, but don't adapt or change to meet that new reality. And it's very ironic in a way that the two armies, obviously, are trained in exactly the same way. The training manual for infantry that is used by both the Army of the Potomac and the Army of Northern Virginia, in fact, all Confederate and federal forces, is the standard federal infantry manual that came out of the War of 1812. Both sides are using the same book. And in that book, it says you line up shoulder to shoulder and you bang away. Why? Well, you're firing a musket. It's single shot. A good marksman can fire roughly three rounds a minute. And you have a maximum effective range of a couple hundred yards. Okay, and so that's why you do it that way, because you want mass fire out there, throw lots of bullets out there and hope it hits something. But that technological change that makes the rifle now much more accurate at greater ranges, perhaps double the range, without changing your formations means what? You're going to be much more effective, and as a consequence, your casualty rates are going to go up significantly.
0: The Union is ordered to spread out from the Cemetery Hill down as far as they can on the left. They're looking to meet the Confederate advance on the second day. So Meade is saying, this is what you're going to do, and it's hastily done. We're concentrating on the serendipity of battle, I suppose you'd have to say, because an order is given to the 20th Maine, that's Chamberlain's regiment, from the men, loggermen, fishermen, woodsmen from northern Maine. Around the Bangor area, you can see a lot of their background feeds into what they're about to do. They're ordered to reinforce where the Union is close engaged and showing weakness in what is called the Peach Orchard. However, on their way to where they're deployed, they're coming off a line of march, they meet a superior officer who realizes that the left flank of the Union Army is exposed on Little Round Top and Big Round Top, exposed entirely. There's no one assigned to them. Here's the moment, Jeff. I don't want to just emphasize Chamberlain. I want to emphasize the man who decides not to follow orders and reinforce Sickles, but in fact to start a whole new deployment on Little Round Top. Who was he and how did he make that decision?
1: Well, his name is Strong Vincent. He was an attorney from Erie, Pennsylvania. But let me back up a second, John, and provide a little context, because there was two violations of orders, and one actually was a very bad one. And that is, as that line extended, you're right, from Culp's Hill, Cemetery Hill, down Cemetery Ridge to the Round Tops, the 5th Corps, commanded by General Sickles, Dan Sickles, will arrive and he will occupy the very most southern end of that line. He is concerned that the ridgeline dips down slightly and there's high ground to his front. So without any guidance from General Meade, he will move his corps, the Third Corps, forward into the peach orchard, creating a bulge in the line and leaving a gap between him and the unit to his right, to his north. And he will leave Little Round Top totally bereft of any forces except a small signal detachment with wigwag flags. As a consequence, good old Sickles can get hit from three sides, and when Longstreet begins the attack late in the afternoon of the 2nd of July, he is quickly under enormous pressure, takes enormous casualties in the wheat field, in the peach orchard, Devil's Den, and places like that. General Barnes is then ordered by General Meade to move his division forward and reinforce Sickles to make sure the line doesn't collapse. Strong Vincent, that attorney I mentioned a moment ago, is one of the three brigade commanders. And as they are advancing towards the wheat field to reinforce failure, which Sickles has created, the chaos he has created, he actually encounters a lieutenant. The lieutenant is an aide to a brigadier general by the name of Gouverneur Warren. And Warren is the engineer advisor to General Meade. Now, he commands nothing but his horse and two lieutenant aides. He is a staff officer, but he has been up on Little Round Top at the direction of General Meade, sees there's nobody there, sees how critical that high ground is to the survival of the Union defense, and tries to send a message to Barnes requesting he send troops to Little Round Top as soon as possible. No one can find Barnes. I got to tell you, John, I've done lots of research, and I cannot figure out where the hell General Barnes was, but he wasn't there where he could be reached. He encounters Vincent, one of those brigade commanders. Vincent says, "Lieutenant, do you have orders?" The lieutenant says, "Yes, sir," hands him the message and says, "General Warren requests we place troops on yonder hill," meaning Little Round Top. Vincent sized up the situation. His orders are to go directly to his front, to the wheat field. He can see the critical importance of that hilltop. He disobeys his orders and leads his brigade, which includes Chamberlain and his regiment from Maine, a New York regiment commanded by a guy named Patty O'Rourke, and a Michigan regiment up on the defense of Little Round Top. And they arrive, John, on Little Round Top about 30 minutes before the Confederates begin their attack, led by regiments from Alabama and Texas.
0: To be quick, the decision moment will come later on in the battle when Chamberlain and the 20th Maine, I believe they're out of ammunition, or near two. They're all out of ammunition, the whole line of them. And Chamberlain makes a decision to charge. Again, foolhardy, but it works. Why, Jeff?
1: Well, it works because they get surprised, and the Confederates are as tired as the Federal forces are. They've attacked about five or six times. They mount one last attack. You're right. The 20th Maine is about out of ammunition. Vincent, who was killed in the defense of Little Round Top, had ordered Chamberlain to defend this point at all hazards. Translation, die in place right here, because you're the southernmost unit of the entire line. If you collapse, the whole line collapses. So Chamberlain thinks to himself, it's believed quickly, look, I can defend here, I can retreat, but I can't do that. That violates my orders. Or I can fix bayonets and attack. And that's what he does. And he also puts part of his unit on his left, and they swing around like a barn door closing to envelop the right flank of the advancing Confederates from Alabama. Confederates who are exhausted as well, I think surprised. Fortunately, one company from Chamberlain's regiment has been positioned up on Big Round Top to the south, has come down, and is firing into the right flank of the advancing Alabamians. So they're now concerned they're being attacked by a force unknown on their right flanks, and the Alabama regiment collapses and flees, and the Union forces are able to hold Little Round Top and maintain the line.
0: End of the second day, a couple of minutes for a decision is made that evening by the commanders Meade and Lee. Meade meets with all of his commanders, and they decide what, Jeff, and then we'll go to Lee. We have a couple of minutes.
1: Yeah, they decide they're going to defend. Now, both Lee and Meade have the same three choices, defend, attack, or leave. And at most battles, it only lasted 2 days, and one side or the other would then depart. So, in fact, that's Meade's choices. He has sent a telegram, which indicates to me that he had already decided that he was going to defend. So he has this meeting, I think, primarily to get buy-in from the other seven corps commanders. Remember, he's only been in command now about 5 days. The corps commanders assembled are his peer group, And he needs to get them on board. So I think going through that discussion, he even takes a vote on the decision to defend, I think is critical of getting them on board. It's interesting, John, even directs that during that vote of the commanders, the most junior commander will vote first, and they'll vote in reverse order of date of rank to ensure they're not intimidated. About a mile away, Robert E. Lee is residing in a small widow's house that he has taken over on Seminary Ridge. And Ali, he does just the opposite. He talks to nobody. Peter Longstreet, who would normally come see him, does not come to see him. He takes some reports from couriers, and that's it. Takes his own counsel. I think at that point in time, Lee is frustrated. He doesn't think his men have coordinated their attacks well, and so he's going to make the decision. But he's been in command 16 months, John. He's an icon, and very difficult to tell an icon that his idea is a bad one.
0: I'm speaking to Colonel Jeff McCausland, United States Army retired. His book, Battle-Tested Gettysburg Leadership Lessons for the 21st Century, is filled with challenges like this. However, we're going to go to the third day because decisions made here have to do with the very capable and field commander, Longstreet, lowering his head and obeying an order when he might have done otherwise if he'd been in command. I'm John Batchelor.

0: Jerry Reynolds, the Car Pro here, answering your automotive questions. 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

0: I'm John Batchelor with my colleague, Colonel Jeff McCausland, who walked me through the battlefield of Gettysburg a year past. It is now the third morning of the battle. However, they're aware that there is very much the possibility of a climax this day. The weather is accommodating. The field remains obvious to all sides. The cannons are arrayed along Cemetery Ridge for the Union, along opposite, I believe it's the Seminary, opposite for the Confederates. Notable the Confederate, and Jeff makes a note of this in his book because he's a good artilleryman, the Confederates have short-range cannon, whereas the Union has more than enough long-range cannon. Still, they're walking a field a mile and a half between Seminary Ridge, the seminary is still there, and Cemetery Ridge, where the Union is arrayed. A decision must be made. Lee makes it, and he calls in Pete Longstreet, his trusted corps commander, to confer. Longstreet doesn't like the looks of the land, the day, the plan. He doesn't like anything. How does he handle Lee?
1: Well, he says to General Lee says initially, I want you to conduct an attack up the middle using your corps. And Longstreet says, well, General Lee, my corps was heavily handled yesterday in the effort to envelop the southern end of the Union line. And furthermore, if I move my corps around, I'm your right flank, and we won't have a right flank, and the Yankees will get in behind us. At that point in time, Lee says, you know, you're right. I want you to take General Pickett, who's the commander of the division from Virginia, part of Longstreet's corps. Pickett had arrived the night of the 2nd, so his one division is the last fresh division in the Confederate Army that has not been engaged. And I'll give you two other divisions from A.P. Hill's corps, and then you conduct that attack against the center of the Union line. Lee's logic was the Yankees had been able to hold on the north on the first day. They had been able to hold on the south on the second day. They must be weak somewhere, must be weak in the center. That was his basic logic. Now, one problem that Lee has had, which we haven't mentioned, John, of course, is the absence of his cavalry, which would have done reconnaissance for him and would have offered other opportunities to move the force had he chosen to do so. Stuart was off on a raid. There's a lot of questions about that we don't have time for. And he'll only arrive late on the afternoon, early evening of the 2nd of July. His force is basically exhausted when they arrive. So that's why Lee, I think, is stuck with this option of attack. Well, when presented with that option now of commanding the one division from Pickett and two divisions from Hill in the attack, that's not much better than the first idea. So Longstreet says, well, General Lee, look here. If two of the divisions are going to come from General Hill's corps, then shouldn't General Hill command this attack? Longstreet wants nothing to do with this. He has already told Lee, this is going to fail. This is going to fail. There is pretty good accounting that Lee doesn't say anything, John. Lee just gives Longstreet what we call the look. And any guy who's been married for more than a couple of years knows the look. He's probably gotten this from his wife at least once or twice, if not more often, which means basically just shut up and do what I'm telling you. At which point Longstreet says, my apologies, General Lee. I've always been a careful man. But he has already said, I don't think this attack is going to work. And then he prepares the force as directed, consolidates artillery in a narrow frontage, several hundred guns, to begin an artillery prep on Union lines, which begins about 1 o'clock in the afternoon. That prep will go on for 2 hours, John, which causes problems because smoke will settle in the space in between the two lines, making it difficult to see if, in fact, the Confederate gunner

0: can't say anything, with tears streaming down his face onto his beard, simply nods his head. Pickett then rides off, rides up in front of his Virginians, draws his saber, and says the following: "Up, men, and to your posts, for today you're fighting for old Virginia." And then begins Pickett's ill-fated charge across that 1.5 miles between Seminary Ridge and Cemetery Ridge.
1: A striking moment in 1944 that you point to, Jeff, when Eisenhower must make a similar decision for his team, not anyone to consult, just standing there in the middle of all of the bosses ready to go for tomorrow or not, no matter the weather. Montgomery standing up, says, "Just get me on the beach, and the rest." What we're dealing with is morale. Morale for the Allies in 44, morale for the Confederates. And I take it Longstreet had measured his men beaten at that point. Is that correct?
0: I wouldn't say he thought they were beaten. He just thought that the force was insufficient to carry the day. And, you know, it's odd, again, that that meeting didn't occur on the 2nd of July between Longstreet, Ewell, Hill, and Lee, because it seems like Lee really did not have a good, solid assessment of how many casualties he had, in fact, taken on the second day. There are accounts of him riding down Seminary Ridge in the early morning hours of the 3rd of July, and he's startled by seeing so many wounded men along the ridgeline. So when he says to Longstreet, you know, those three divisions will give you about 20,000 or so men for this attack, actually his math is off by several thousand. Confederate force is quite a bit smaller than that. And then the other thing I find very curious about this, John, is it's based on the assumption that if they can penetrate the Union line, that it will simply collapse and their whole army will collapse into total disarray. There doesn't seem to be an enormous amount of thinking about, okay, let's say this attack works. What do we do then? How do we exploit this particular success, which is something I point out to people a lot when they think about this particular metaphor. If you're planning something, you know, you plan contingencies if things go wrong, to make sure you plan one contingency, which is, what do we do if this really works so we can take advantage of it?
1: The casualty rate was almost 50% in Pickett's charge, Longstreet commanding. Were most of the wounded the cannon fire, or did they get within 300 yards so that they were rifle fire?
0: Hard to say, John. I would say cannon fire probably accounted for the majority. It was closer, actually, to 65% dead, wounded, missing, captured, never seen again, in total casualties.
1: 30 seconds, 30 seconds, Colonel. Go ahead.
0: And I say artillery because don't forget, you're firing exploding shells. The initial exploding shells are striking them literally as they come out of the tree line. But then as they get closer, the federal forces will fire canister rounds. And that's bringing the barrel down to a level parallel to the ground and packing a bag, burlap bag full of musket balls or ball bearings into the barrel and basically turning the cannon into a giant shotgun.
1: Colonel Jeff McCausland, United States Army, retired, battle-tested his book. I'm John Batchelor.
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6: 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Getting to the holiday weekend. We got a lot of baseball to get to, plus some action on the WNBA hardwood. Plus, we'll hear from Jaylen Brown for the first time since moving on from Boston to the Philadelphia 76ers, but we begin with the FIFA World Cup. Three matches in the round of 32 on Thursday. Two will face off against each other if they are victorious. Another will wait for their matchup coming up on Friday. We'll begin with Switzerland taking on Algeria, the first ever meeting between the two nations in a competitive match. The Swiss have won both previous matchup in friendlies back in the 80s. The Swiss looking to advance to the round of 16 for their fourth straight World Cup, but it would be their first win in the knockout round since 1938. In the last seven World Cup elimination matches, the Swiss have six losses and one draw. As for Algeria, they're looking for their second ever appearance in the round of 16 and their first ever knockout stage win. While Brill Embolo with the first goal in the 10th minute for the Swiss, they'd add another in the second half. The Swiss move on to face the winner of Colombia and Ghana after a 2-0 victory on Thursday night. Meanwhile, the former World Cup winner Spain taking on Austria in the early game on Thursday from Los Angeles. First knockout stage appearance for Austria since 1954. Spain hasn't won a knockout stage match in the previous two World Cups. The winner of this match facing the winner of Portugal and Croatia. Well, Spain heads to Dallas in the round of 16 after a convincing win, 3-0. Third straight round of 16 appearance for the Spaniards in the 10th time overall. And in the process, they snap a streak of two straight World Cups without picking up a win in the knockout stage. Now, remember, the tournament expanded to a bigger knockout stage from 16 to 32 this year. Mikel Oyarzabal with two goals for the Spaniards, 17 goals in his last 17 starts for Spain. Steve McMenamin, ESPN soccer analyst on ESPN FC, said Spain's victory over Austria was their best World Cup performance.
7: I thought they were very impressive, to be honest. I think they've laboured at times throughout this World Cup, certainly in the group stage, but I think it's because they found it too easy. They knocked the ball around without making a huge amount of chances, but today they certainly stepped it up, and some of the bigger players, the Pedris, the Rodris, control the game. Lamine Yamal, of course, is always the danger man, and they scored the goals and won at a canter in the end, and it was the best performance by a mile so far from Spain in the World Cup.
6: More on Spain's performance. Yamal did not have a goal in the matchup against Austria. And Don Hutchinson, ESPN soccer analyst for ESPN FC, gave these thoughts on Yamal's performance and the takeaways from Spain's win.
8: I think he's been managed very well. You watch him play and we all know his talent. He's so skillful. I was very surprised the way Austria made it a very open game. At times we were trying to go man for man. But I think the biggest takeaway from that performance today, it was flawless. They've scored 8 goals in the competition so far, none against. As Maka said, with Pedri and Rodri in the middle of the park, they've got the ability to take the ball away from you. And then I think Dani Olmo's a player that's massively underrated. But yeah, I thought Yamal was superb today.
6: So who would Spain face in the next round? Well, they would face the winner between Portugal and Croatia. Well, let's get to that matchup. Cristiano Ronaldo with the equalizer in the 68th minute on a penalty kick, his first ever knockout stage goal and his 11th career goal in the World Cup. And you go past the 90-minute mark, tied at 1, going to the added time. Giancarlo Ramos in the 4th minute of the added time with the go-ahead goal. Now, there was some controversy in this match. A few moments later, there were 10 minutes added that kept going all the way until the 103rd minute, and Josko Gvardiol appeared to have an equalizer for Croatia, but it was disallowed by the VAR for offside. So Portugal with a dramatic comeback 2-1 win and narrowly escaping that Croatia equalizer. They move on to the round of 16 to face Spain on Monday. That match will be in Dallas. It's just the second ever win by Portugal in the World Cup when conceding the first goal. Craig Burley, ESPN soccer analyst on ESPN FC, gave these thoughts on the Portugal and Croatia match.
9: A couple of things I've got to give a lot of credit for, Roberto Martinez, but I'll get to him. Croatia, I never thought for a second, having watched them being totally outplayed by England, particularly in the second half, that they were going to give this multi-talented Portugal side a run for their money like they did. They're an aging team, Croatia, they're not a big squad, and they hung in there, and they hung in there, and then in, you know, during the second half, you could argue they were the better team.
10: Certainly.
9: Now, we're all sitting in that green room. Us, the Deportes boys, and we're saying, will he take Ronaldo off? And there was a unanimous consensus, no. We've been talking about it all year. Mm-hmm. Will he have the stomach to do it? Mm. And he did it. And I have to give Roberto Martinez a lot of credit. He made big changes today. And Ruben Neves came on for Ronaldo to shore up the midfield. But when he brought the 4 subs on, including Gonçalo Ramos, that was a brilliant, brilliant header, which was the match winner. I think you could argue that's been the game of the tournament thus far.
6: The game of the tournament thus far. How about the matchup impending now between Portugal and Spain? By the way, that comeback by Portugal, just it's already the 4th comeback in the knockout stage of this World Cup. The most we've ever had in a World Cup. Remember, the tournament has expanded from 16 to 32 teams in the knockout stage, but the most there's ever been in a single World Cup has been 6 comebacks. Again, this will be the matchup in Dallas, Spain versus Portugal. And Frank Leboeuf, ESPN soccer analyst, was on SportsCenter on Thursday and gave these early thoughts on the Portugal versus Spain matchup in the round of 16.
11: Well, Spain started to show their strengths in that game, and it's always good for the Spaniards to increase their performances, you know, throughout the tournament, and they showed against Austria that they are ready to be better and better and to become more convincing and reassure their fans that they can reach a very good tournament, and they can reach maybe the final if they beat France, maybe in semifinal, but they've done the job, and Oyarzabal with Cucurella assisting two of the goals were absolutely fantastic. But the whole Spaniard team, I have to say, have been very convincing, and it's going to be very hard for Portugal to beat them.
6: While we're talking the round of 16, let's move ahead to what's going on for the U.S. men's national team. It's good news and bad news in this World Cup. The good news, a 2-0 win over Bosnia and Herzegovina. But a controversial red card and a challenge by Fallora Balogun will keep him out of the out of the knockout stage game on Monday against Belgium. Belgium got past Senegal 3-2 to advance, and the betting odds, shockingly, has shocked the soccer world, as some books have the USA as the favorites against Belgium, a team they've only beaten once in 6 tries, and the U.S. has only been past the round of 16 once ever, and that was back in 1930. As for what the Belgians may think of the Americans and what their approach may be, Carlos Mauricio Ramirez was on Amber and Ian from MLS on Apple TV and says Belgium's approach could be interesting because they think they're better than the United States.
12: Belgium thinks they're better than us. I don't think they are, but that's what they think they are. And because they think that, and I might be wrong, I think they're going to go for the game, try to control possession, control the football, and dominate with possession. if that's the case, Team USA has now a challenge of either counter-pressing up high and see if they can break that buildup and then have the risk of being caught off sides, not per se, but on the back end of their defense, or pull back a bit, play a more defensive style first, and they play the counter with the speed of Pulisic and Team Wea and McKenny at the middle, and whoever comes in and replaces Flo Balogun, who won't be available for that match.
6: More on the controversy regarding Balogun. Max Bretos, Apple TV MLS announcer, was on the Rich Eisen show on Thursday and gave these thoughts on the red card controversy.
10: This is really quite complicated because I looked at it many times and it's an awful challenge. Look, that could break his ankle. That Bosnian player, Tariq Muharemovic, is the most, we talk about transfers. He's the most valuable Bosnian player. He's expected to get 40, 45 million. He might move to Juventus, which is a top club in Italy. So they were probably shocked watching the replay that that could break his ankle. So it's a red card offense if it was seen. Now the rules say, this is a Brazilian referee, that you can't use slow-mo, which they did, for non-contact. Like offside plays, you can use it. Things that are very bang bang, this is does not apply. So you're not allowed to use it. So that makes it null and void. It should not have been used. Shouldn't have been a red card. But when I see it, it is a red card offense. And Lionel Messi should have got a red card because you got to protect these players too.
6: More from Bretos on the Rich Eisen show. He was asked, "Is the U.S. men's national team good enough to win the World Cup this year?"
10: No.
13: Okay.
10: I'm sorry.
13: No, be honest. We like
10: okay
13: it.
10: When I. Before this World Cup, I said the U.S. will never win a World Cup. And I'm not trying to poo-poo it or anything. It's just like I just don't think we're at that level. But after I've seen what has happened here and these players who are excellent, they play positive. Watching them is so entertaining. They're not this pragmatic team, which they've been in the past. They get after it. They hit. They pass the ball. It's beautiful goals. And the quality of player. And now you see this conveyor belt. I think the U.S. can win. I'm changing my story.
13: Changing your stance.
10: I think they can. Not in 2026, maybe 2034. Because okay. There's some young players that are coming through MLS academies and be all over this country. I mean, we used to have players from New Jersey and California. Now we have players, Chris Richards from Alabama. We have players from El Paso. We have the dual nationals. They're recruiting. You know, Flo Balogun could have played for two or three countries. He wants to play here. So they're doing a really good job expanding the player base. And the gap is closed.
6: The United States taking on Belgium in the round of 16 of the 2026 FIFA World Cup from Seattle, coming up on Monday.
14: The Celtics are trading Jaylen Brown to the Sixers. For the Celtics, they tried to trade for Giannis. They missed out, but ever since then, they continue to have trade talks.
15: It's something Philadelphia had to do. This was a team that was outside of the play-in.
6: In a move that shocked the basketball world on Wednesday, Jaylen Brown headed to the Philadelphia 76ers. That deal sent Paul George back to the Celtics. Two first-round picks in 2028 and 2031 and two second-round selections as Brown makes his way to Philadelphia. Well, we heard from Jaylen Brown for the first time since the deal. He went to his Twitch channel to make these comments. As Jaylen Brown said, he's still processing the move and might have felt a bit disrespected.
16: Pack your bag, sayonara, buddy. Out of here. I will say, you know what I mean? I'm still processing everything, to be honest. Like, it's a bunch of, like, excitement, disappointment. It's a bunch of emotions. I'm still processing everything, so give me some time. But I'm also looking forward to what's to come next. I will say there was definitely a message being sent, and that message was received. I wasn't thrilled with the amount of respect that was showed during this process. I think there was a bit of a lack of respect. I think it was fine at one point. And then out of nowhere, things just kind of went left. You know, I think Brad is probably getting a lot of the criticism. I wasn't thrilled the way he facilitated some of the conversations, but I definitely think there's more to it.
6: The 29-year-old Brown, coming off a career season, finished sixth in MVP voting, second team All-NBA, averaging 28.7 points and nearly 7 rebounds per game this year for the Celtics. But now he moves on to the Sixers, and he had these comments to 76ers fans.
16: But Sixers fans, tap in, man. We got work to do. It's time to get in the gym. It's time to lock in. It's time to do whatever we got to do. It take a journey. So my brain is still, you know what I mean? Like, I'm still, I didn't talk to a lot of the guys. You know, a lot of people didn't reach out already. So I'm excited about it, the community. I'm excited about that, too, to get to work, you know, kind of see what's going on in the community and see where I can help authentically. So I'm looking forward to all of that.
6: Now, if you remember, before Giannis Antetokounmpo made his way to Miami in that deal, Jaylen Brown was believed to be a piece potentially if Giannis had moved to Boston. Well, the trade value just didn't seem to be there for Milwaukee and having Jaylen Brown go to Milwaukee. Brian Windhorst, ESPN NBA insider from NBA Today, he was asked about the trade value of Jaylen Brown and what other people were expecting.
13: It wasn't that the league, and not just the Celtics, because this is the league. You saw he got traded for, right? People are like, how can he possibly get traded for that? It wasn't that the league doesn't think Jaylen Brown is a great player or an excellent player. It's that the league doesn't value what he produces at his salary slot. At his salary, at $57 million, what he produces. And that is why he was traded, and that is why he was traded for relatively so little. As the Celtics evaluated where they were as an organization and evaluated where they have to operate in this new world of aprons and you know, basically hard salary caps and everything like that, they said they had to move on from a player of his production level at that salary number, and the other teams out there didn't disagree. And you look at all these teams that made deals over the last week, these star players that got traded. Trust that the Celtics were involved in some of those talks. They couldn't get in on any of those other star players, not just Giannis, other players that way they were involved for.
6: As for Kendrick Perkins, ESPN NBA analyst, also on NBA Today, he thought that Jaylen Brown deserved a little bit better from Boston.
17: Jaylen Brown, make no mistake about it, is going to go down as one of the greatest Celtics to ever lace him up. Like, when you think about guys like Cornbread Maxwell, who got his jersey retired, hanging up in the Raptors, Finals MVP, NBA champion, and you think about what Jaylen Brown has done in the Boston Celtic uniform for his resume, he didn't deserve to be treated this way. And you could tell in this statement, I didn't say a thank you to the organization. I didn't say a thank you to the head coach. I didn't see a thank you to his teammates. He feels some type of way, and he should.
6: Again, Jaylen Brown headed to the Philadelphia 76ers, heard in there from Kendrick Perkins on NBA Today. SportsCenter all night, ESPN Radio, and the ESPN app. Coming up, more from the Diamond as we have a big rivalry matchup between the Dodgers and the Padres. That and more from the big leagues from Thursday. That's next. 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
6: 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Let's get to the diamond. A big rivalry matchup at Chavez Ravine. Padres a game over 500, but losers of five in a row, taking on the first place Dodgers. Shohei Ohtani closing in on 300 home runs, two away from becoming the fifth player in history to get to 300 home runs in his first 1,100 games. Padres in this skid, allowing 54 runs. Let's get to the action here. Top of the second inning, as San Diego looking to end this streak and looking to Jake Cronenworth.
3: Here's the 1-2 pitch. Cronenworth swings, sends it in the air to right field. Tucker's going back. He's at the wall looking up. This one, gonna go! Jake Cronenworth with the third Padre home run of the night. A three-run shot in the second inning, and they are all over Sasaki at Dodger Stadium. 6-0 in the second.
6: 6-0 there on 97-3. The fan Sasaki would exit the game after three innings pitch. Gave up seven hits and six earned runs. But back come the Dodgers. The rally would begin. Two runs in the second, two in the third, four in the fourth. And some of those thanks to the bat of Mookie Betts.
4: 2-2. Betts bangs one into left center field. That's going to be a base hit. That's going to roll to the wall. In the score is Páez arriving at second base with a stand-up double. Mookie Betts, and the Dodgers take a 7-6 lead.
6: On AM 570 LA Sports, they'd continue to pour it on with 17 hits in the game, scoring 12 runs. Dodgers knock off the Padres 12-7, now a 6th straight defeat by the San Diego Padres. Moving on as the Reds taking on the Brewers, pick up the action in the fourth inning. Already 2-0 Cincinnati, and Jose Trevino up to the plate.
5: Away they go on the 3-2, and Trevino swings, high fly ball, deep down the left field line, long run, Churio, he is back, he leaps, it's gone!
7: Whoa!
5: Jose Trevino pops one out of here to left, just inside the foul pole, a three-run shot, and the Reds have a 5-0 lead in the fourth.
6: On 700 WLW, that home run from Trevino snapped a 66-game homerless streak. Sal Stewart added a home run as well, his 17th, the second most by a Reds rookie prior to the All-Star break. Only Frank Robinson hit more in 1956. Reds beat the Brewers 7-2, snapping Cincinnati's four-game losing streak. Chase Burns goes 6 innings, gives up 4 hits and just 2 earned. His 15th start, allowing 2 earned runs or fewer, tied for most in Major League Baseball this season. Mazeroski took the loss for Milwaukee, allowing 5 runs, but only 1 earned. And he also struck out 10. It's now 11 straight appearances for him with 5 or more innings and fewer than 2 earned runs allowed. It's the longest active streak in baseball. More from the Diamond. Cardinals in Atlanta to face the Braves. Each team with a win in the series already, with the Braves winning on Wednesday. They haven't had back-to-back wins since June 19th through the 20th. It's 2-7 in their last 9. Top of the 7th inning, St. Louis getting on the board again, adding to their lead on the Cardinals Radio Network.
7: And the next pitch is hit hard. Base hit! Right field!
6: Newt Barr with the RBI double to make it 9-5. Cardinals go on to win it by a final of 11-5. The 11 runs scored, their third game this season scoring more than 10 runs. All those games have come on the road. Also had 15 hits in the game, their second most in a game this season. Cardinals scoring 7 runs in that 7th inning. It's their second most in an inning this season. They'd score 8 runs in the 6th. On a March 26th game against the Rays, Jordan Walker for the Cardinals, 2-for-4 with a couple of runs scored in his 19th home run of the season and 4 runs batted in, has 63 RBIs on the season, most by a Cardinal before the All-Star break since Paul Goldschmidt in 2022 had 70, snapping a 14-game homerless drought in the process. Braves now with their 8th loss in their last 10 games, tied with the Yankees and Mets for their worst record in the last 10 games. Pirates taking on the Phillies. Pick up the action top of the 7th inning. A 1-1 game, not anymore, on Sports Radio 93.7 The Fan.
7: 1-0 on Valdez with a man in scoring position. Pitch swung on, cracked to the left center field gap, base hit and more. Lau will score easily. Valdez around first, and now it kicks around the wall in center. Crawford retrieves it. Valdez around second. He's heading into third. He'll slide into third. The Pirates have the lead. Thanks again to ace Marlene Valdez, the rookie.
6: The rookie comes through. Valdez finishing with 3 runs batted in, the third time in the last 5 games with multiple runs driven in. Pirates beat the Phillies 6-1, just their second win in 7 tries against their in-state rival. Pirates 5-2 in games started by Jared Jones. Bryce Harper with a lone run driven in by the Phillies. 8 straight games with an RBI for Harper, longest in baseball this season. SportsCenter All Night, ESPN Radio, and the ESPN app coming up. More from the FIFA World Cup. That's next. 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
1: 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The MLB leading Dodgers face Manny Machado and the San Diego Padres.
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10: With SRN News, I'm Jason Walker. 8 days after dual earthquakes rocked Venezuela, survivors are still being found. At the same time, officials now place the official death count at 2,295, and they expect it will likely continue to grow. Trump administration proposes a new rule to keep hospitals from charging markups on discounted drugs for Medicare patients. White House says it could save consumers more than $1.1 billion next year. ICE still cleaning up what was left over by Joe Biden. Agents arresting 10,000 illegal immigrants in the last 5 days of June. A former Olympian indicted on a felony charge for alleged vandalism of the Lincoln Memorial Reflecting Pool. Wall Street Thursday, the Dow was up nearly 600 points. SRN News.
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14: Ramos had a stoppage time goal and put Portugal in front for good. They survive into the round of 16 with a 2-1 win over Croatia in the round of 32. It also keeps Ronaldo's final World Cup appearance alive. As for who they face, Mikel Oyarzabal with a pair of goals as Spain shut out Austria 3-0 to move on to Monday's round of 16 matchup against Portugal. That matchup will be in Dallas. We'll have more on the World Cup in a bit. And we had some more movement in the NBA. Tari Eason agrees to a new deal with the Houston Rockets. But all the talk in the NBA has been on Wednesday's trade between the Philadelphia 76ers and the Boston Celtics, with Jaylen Brown moving from Boston to Philly. Jaylen Brown took to Twitch to speak for the first time on the deal. And he said that he wished there was an explanation for the deal.
15: I just wish the more to it could have been explained. I just wish that they had the respect to just tell me what it was, and I would have understood and I would have respected that. But it didn't go down like that. It wasn't facilitated like that. So that was the most disappointing part, because I thought I earned respect in a place that I had built, where I helped contribute to build, and that just wasn't the case.
14: Again, Brown 6th in the MVP voting. Here's the deal points again. Sixers getting Jaylen Brown. The Celtics getting Paul George in the trade, along with a couple of first-round picks and a couple of second-round picks. This according to ESPN senior NBA insider Shams Charania. As for Charania, he was on Get Up on Thursday and said this all really came down to money, as the Celtics weren't going to offer Jaylen Brown the extension he wanted.
16: It was very clear that Jaylen Brown felt a level of disrespect being thrown out there in trade talks. And, well, listen, the only way to make him feel better is by showing him the money in late July. 2 years, $145 million is what he was eligible for on an extension with the Celtics. All indications after this trade are that clearly that offer was never coming. That was never going to happen. And so the Celtics aggressively shopped Jaylen Brown over the last few days, and the bar kept going down. Every single day, it was getting lower and lower. And I had GMs telling me eventually Brad Stevens and the Celtics will have to trade him for 40 cents on the dollar. Now, why was his value so low? You can figure it out depending on who you ask. But to trade him at 29 years old to a rival, it is stunning for everyone in the NBA.
14: Stunning indeed. And David Dennis Jr., Anscape NBA writer, was on First Take on Thursday and said that this trade may go down as one of the worst in NBA history.
17: This is one of the worst trades that I can think of. This is Luka Doncic-esque, what we're talking about. Nico Harrison is somewhere popping a bottle, because he is not the person that is responsible for the worst trade. He's right there with this Jaylen Brown trade. You have given away a guy who is a MVP candidate to Philadelphia, to a rival, the team that just beat you in the playoffs, for one draft pick, essentially, because Philadelphia has been trying to get rid of Paul George and could not find anybody to send him, to take him at all. You have to attach a pick to do that. So you got him and sent him to Boston and got a guy that can help you win a championship. Brad Stevens did that. And after all this time in this offseason where he has been complaining about the stock from Jaylen Brown has been going down, Brad Stevens and the Celtics are responsible for that. The call has been coming from inside the house. You're responsible for the lack of interest in Jaylen Brown because of what you have been putting out there about him.
18: As for what the Sixers will do now, especially with Jaylen Brown in the fold, they're now seemingly a much different team and perhaps even a favorite in the Eastern Conference. Well, there is a star out there that is looking for a new home and maybe looking to come east. Rumors had been floating with him going home, and that is in LeBron James. Shams Charania, ESPN NBA Insider on SportsCenter on Thursday, was asked, where are the Sixers in the LeBron James sweepstakes?
19: The Sixers are pitching LeBron James and his agent Rich Paul at Clutch Sports in the wake of getting Jaylen Brown aboard. We know the face of this team, Tyrese Maxey, he has a relationship with LeBron James. But listen, the Sixers are a late inclusion in this process. Over the last 24, 48 hours, teams around the league that I speak to, this has been Cleveland, Golden State, Miami, as far as the teams that make the most logical sense for LeBron James. There's always going to be one or two others, right? A team like the Sixers.
18: Meanwhile, you heard Charania mention the Golden State Warriors. That seemed to be where LeBron was likely headed to team up with Steph Curry. Well, Anthony Slater, ESPN NBA reporter on NBA Today Thursday, gave this update on the Warriors' pursuit of LeBron.
20: They continue to get indications that they're on LeBron James' short list, but you know, I'm hearing a growing belief from them that they don't necessarily believe they're at the top of that short list. And you know, if they're not able to get LeBron done, you're looking at a roster that probably is going to remain relatively stable. They've re-signed Melton, Porzingis, Horford, Draymond Green is likely back. But you do have people around the league wondering, looking at the Warriors' draft ammo, looking at the way they strategically structured Kristaps Porzingis' contract so it can be traded, and wondering if they can execute a trade that could maybe lure LeBron James.
18: As for LeBron's decision, more from Charania on Get Up, as LeBron seems to be taking his time.
19: After LeBron James' decision to leave the Lakers on Tuesday, he returned back to the golf course. And so clearly, LeBron James is not in a rush right now to make a decision. He's evaluating everything, but his biggest priority in all this is finding a team where he feels like he's going to have a chance to play meaningful basketball, compete for a championship. My understanding is this will not be a financially driven money decision. And so his agent, Rich Paul, has been getting about a dozen pitches ever since free agency opened at 6 p.m. Eastern time on Monday. But when I talk to teams around the league, three stand out during this process. That's the Golden State Warriors, Cleveland Cavaliers, and the Miami Heat. So LeBron James will take probably the next few days to sift through all that, figure out exactly where he's at. There is no timetable. I will say, though, I've listened to Rich Paul on his own podcast on Game Over, and he's given hints along the way this year about how the Lakers situation was looking. I do have a hunch that we might get some more hints along the way here the next few days.
18: Still a lot left to be decided in the NBA free agency, especially when it comes to LeBron James. SportsCenter All Night, ESPN Radio, and the ESPN app. Switching gears to the World Cup. 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We had three knockout stage games on Thursday. Spain with an impressive 3-0 victory over Austria. Portugal advances as well, and they had to come back to do it. Nearly falling to Croatia after falling behind 1-0. Cristiano Ronaldo had a goal on a PK in the 68th minute to even things up, and then an extra time goal put Portugal in front for good. Craig Burley, ESPN soccer analyst, gave his thoughts on Ronaldo being subbed off in the second half against Croatia.
21: Yeah, I was surprised because
0: not that he didn't deserve to get taken off, as he has probably in quite a few Portugal matches, but I was surprised the manager had the stomach to do it, because this is a manager that's renowned for not wanting to upset his big stars. But it was a needs-must scenario. You know, they made some changes a little bit earlier. They were a little light in the middle of the park, so he brought a midfielder on for Ronaldo, who looked, as you would imagine, perplexed at the decision. How dare you take me off? But in all fairness to him, when Ramos scores the winning goal, as it turned out, Ronaldo was running down the touchline, very appreciative that he is still in the tournament and he has another chance to play against Bain, it will be, in the round of 16. So, yeah, I wonder if Ronaldo tonight goes to his bedroom and thinks, do you know what, that was the right decision to take me off, but somehow I think probably not.
18: More from Burley on game night on ESPN Radio as we look ahead to the big matchup, a superstar matchup between former World Cup champion Spain and Portugal facing off in the round of 16.
0: Portugal made really hard work of a sort of aging Croatia team today. I mean, a lot of credit to Croatia. They really dug in. I did not expect Croatia to give Portugal that kind of game. Bearing in mind, a relatively mediocre England team took Croatia to task in match day one. So I was a little surprised at that, and that would kind of worry me a little bit if I was the Portuguese, that, you know, if Croatia can do that to me and they were hanging on at the end, then what might Spain do? But it could be a fantastic matchup. Certainly, Portugal have enough talent in the squad, you know, to take this Spanish team on. You know, some of these Portuguese players, they've won Champions League with PSG this year. They've done all sorts. They have a great squad of players. The worry for me would be, think about this. Spain will not change a single thing that they do going into this match. They'll change nothing. They'll play exactly the same way. The big question is Roberto Martinez, the Portuguese manager, going to try and second guess himself and make a lot of changes and worry about what Spain are going to do? Or is he going to think about what Portugal are going to do and how they could win this game?
18: Again, Spain and Portugal squaring off on Monday in Dallas in the round of 16. As for the U.S. men's national team, good news and bad news for them. Of course, they are on to the round of 16. They will have a big matchup coming up against Belgium after their 2-0 win over Bosnia and Herzegovina, but they will not have striker Fowler Balogun for that matchup because of the red card he was given in that matchup against Bosnia. As for who will step up for the Americans, well, Carlos Mauricio Ramirez of MLS on Apple TV was on Amber and Ian on Thursday, says expect Christian Pulisic to show out.
21: Some people think he is the best player in U.S. men's national history. I disagree with that. I think it's Glenn Dempsey. But if you think he is the best American player in history, this is the game for him to prove it. With no Flo Balogun, what do you want to do? I would think and expect for Christian Pulisic to show out and prove why he played at Dortmund, Chelsea, and now AC Milan, and why many think he is the best player in U.S. history.
18: Meanwhile, Tommy Smith from the Grumpy Pundits podcast on SiriusXM was on Sports Malik Thursday, said Balogun's sorely going to be missed against Belgium.
22: He has scored 3 goals in 3 games. He is always going to be a nuisance if you're a full-back or you're a centre-back that has to mark him, because he's big, he's strong, he's technically good, and he can score goals, which, you know, in this game means everything. If you can score goals, you saw Harry Kane yesterday for England. Once you can score goals, only for that England were out of the World Cup. And Balogun will be a huge loss. You know, it'll be up to Pochettino now to decide who he's going to take in. You know, it's a big decision for Pochettino to make. But he's made a lot of big decisions, and he's gotten all right so far.
18: Dan Thomas, ESPN soccer analyst on SportsCenter on Thursday, was asked how can the U.S. beat Belgium if they don't have Balogun in the lineup?
23: That's a good question. It's a difficult one to sugarcoat as well. Balogun has been arguably one of the best U.S. players in this tournament so far. Terrible decision by the referee, giving him that red card. As you rightly say, suspended now for the tie against Belgium. You've got Pepe, who's going to come in, who hasn't been that exciting, that exhilarating, doesn't bring the same sort of level of quality that we've seen from Balogun. And it's something that Pochettino is going to have to work out. The good news for him, this Belgium side's pretty old now. They haven't got the same stars shining at the same brightness as they have in previous tournaments. They are a beatable side. They scrape through thanks to that late penalty against Senegal in extra time. So the US will go into this, feel that they can go toe-to-toe with this Belgian team. But there's no doubt about it, Balogun is a huge, huge miss for the hosts.
18: That was Dan Thomas, ESPN soccer analyst. Again, Belgium and the United States in the round of 16 coming up on Monday from Seattle. SportsCenter All Night, ESPN Radio, and the ESPN app. We move on to the WNBA, the Mystics taking on the Dream. Mystics coming off a 124-point performance in a 4-overtime win over the Fire on Sunday. Was tied for third most in a game in NBA history. Not quite the same scoring load on Thursday as they took on the Atlanta Dream. Alicia Flores hitting from downtown for the Mystics.
2: Flores with the kickback, nothing there. Shakira Austin has been all over the glass in this ball game. She has 8 rebounds to add to her 21 points. Short shot clock again. Flores finding the bottom of the bucket from outside. The 9th for Washington.
18: The call on WNBA League Pass. The Mystics beat the Dream 81-76, their second straight win and their fifth in their last seven games. They outscored Atlanta 25-16 in the fourth quarter after they trailed by 4 at the end of the third quarter. Shakira Austin, 21 points, 9 rebounds, and 3 assists. Second game of 20 points or more this season. Meanwhile, the Wings taking on the Sun. Wings 11-8 on the season. Sun looking for just their fifth win. Paige Beckers, 5 games with 25 points this season, at 5 25-point games all of last season, and she kept pouring it on for Dallas. Here she is untying this game on Amazon Prime.
3: Beckers has it. Rachel Walker defending. Beckers dancing. Beckers finishing. Dallas back on top for the first time since the first quarter. The magic of Paige Beckers.
18: It continued as Dallas wins it 86-83, fourth straight 25-point game, breaking a tie for the second longest such streak in franchise history. Again, Beckers with her first career game with at least 25 points, 7 rebounds, and 7 assists. Meanwhile, the Storm taking on the Mercury. Let's pick up the action in the fourth quarter as Kalia Cooper went off.
4: 80-66. 25 left to go in this fourth quarter. Phoenix has led by as many as 26. Copper. Boy, a big three from Copper here in the fourth quarter.
18: Kalia Copper hitting from downtown there, making it 30 points on the game. That put Phoenix up 83-65. Phoenix goes on to win it 90-67. Third straight win for the Mercury. They're now 4-1 in their last 5 games after starting the season 4-12. 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

0: Ignited Softball is back for season two. Ignited by a record-setting inaugural season, a bold new era in softball is here. Now, six teams take the field in their home markets. Chicago Bandits, Carolina Blaze, Portland Cascade, Oklahoma City Sparks, Utah Talons, and the Texas Volts, each stacked with a lineup worthy of the spotlight. The AUSL on ESPN, all season long. 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
2: 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Edwin Diaz has not pitched since the middle of April. Tyler Glasnow and Blake Snell are out. Mookie Betts has been bad. None of it matters. The Dodgers have overcome all of those things. 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
4: 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We get now to some of the great action from Thursday on both the Diamond and the WNBA hardwood. 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
4: Cedric Mullins slugs a two-run home run as the Red Hot Rays push their winning streak to eight. The call on 620 WDAE.
5: Swing of the ball drilled deep in the air to right. This is way back. Meisner looking up at the wall. Gone! Cedric Mullins, number 10. He's homered in three consecutive games played, and the Rays, with two out, again, extend their lead. It's now 5-1 in the fifth.
1: Number three.
4: The Reds avoid a sweep in Milwaukee thanks to this three-run homer by Jose Trevino. The call on 700 WLW.
6: Away they go on the 3-2, and Trevino swings. High fly ball deep down the left field line. Long run, Churio. He is back. He leaps. It's gone. Trevino pops one out of here to left, just inside the foul pole. A three-run shot, and the Reds have a 5-0 lead in the fourth.
1: Number two.
4: And on the WNBA hardwood, a wild comeback in Connecticut takes place as Paige Becker's hoop and the harm pushes the Wings to victory. Call on Amazon Prime.
7: Becker's has it. Fletcher Walker defending.
4: Back on the diamond in Cleveland, Brian Rocchio sends the Guardians crowd home happy with this walk-off two-run blast. A call on WTAM 1100.
8: The pitch. Swung in, hit high, hit deep to right, down the line. Fair ball, home run, walk-off winner. Brian Rocchio with a mob scene about to unveil itself.
4: 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Alexander Zverev made easy work of Valentin Royer, winning in straight sets 6-1, 6-3, and 7-6. Zverev, in his press conference, gave his mindset this year compared to last year's Wimbledon.
9: I think, generally speaking, you can't compare the 2 years. Last year, I was struggling a lot tennis-wise also. You know, I was not playing really well. This year I'm coming in as a Roland Garros champion. I think it's just the mindset is very different. Playing-wise, very different. So, of course, I hope to continue my good form.
4: Now on the women's side, Iga Świątek, the defending champion, won 16 of the first 17 points and made short work of Carolina Pliskova, winning 6-1 and 6-3. And in her press conference, talked about having a smooth second round win compared to just a few days ago.
10: Well, can't really compare these matches because obviously different opponents and different game styles. So I think today there was more rhythm and Taylor played much more tricky game. So sometimes it was harder to adjust to it. But today, I guess the conditions were the thing that you needed to be aware about. And I felt like, you know, I was more...

0: in baseball as Tampa Bay picks up the win, their longest win streak since March and April of 2023 when they won 13 in a row. Other baseball action, Marlins taking on the Rockies. Jake McCarthy in the bottom of the fourth inning puts Colorado in front.
1: 2-1 pitch. And he crushes it deep to right field. You can forget it. Into the second deck. McCarthy puts the Rockies up 5-4. Number 7 on the year for Jake. 429 feet.
0: On 850 KOA, Rockies blast the Marlins 14-4. Their third win by 10 or more runs this season. Their most since 2018. Tigers taking on the Rangers. Evan Carter at the dish for Texas.
2: And the pitch is swung on and a high drive well hit right center field. That one is way back and that ball is history into the Ranger bullpen. Evan Carter goes deep. And the Rangers are in double figures. They lead it 10-4.
0: And that would be the final score on 105.3 to Fan. Still more to come from the FIFA World Cup next. 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
4: World Cup round of 32 action continues.
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0: Spain in the World Cup.
1: What did Jaylen Brown have to say after being traded to Philly?
2: I'm still processing everything, so give me some time. But I'm also looking forward to what's to come next. I will say there was definitely a message being sent, and that message was received.
1: Could a sleeper team enter the LeBron James sweepstakes?
3: Over the last 24, 48 hours, teams around the league that I speak to, this has been Cleveland, Golden State, Miami, as far as the teams that make the most logical sense for LeBron James. There's always going to be one or two others.
1: We take you around to Thursday in Major League Baseball.
4: 2-1 pitch. And he crushes it deep to right field. You can forget it. Into the second dead.
1: Plus, a trio of games highlight a night in the WNBA.
5: Shot clock again. Flores finding the bottom of the bucket from outside. The 8-3. Excuse me, 9th for Washington.
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7: 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Getting to the holiday weekend. We got a lot of baseball to get to, plus some action on the WNBA hardwood. Plus, we'll hear from Jaylen Brown for the first time since moving on from Boston to the Philadelphia 76ers. But we begin with the FIFA World Cup. Three matches in the round of 32 on Thursday. Two will face off against each other if they are victorious. Another will wait for their matchup coming up on Friday. We'll begin with Switzerland taking on Algeria, the first ever meeting between the two nations in a competitive match. The Swiss have won both previous matchup in friendlies back in the 80s. The Swiss looking to advance to the round of 16 for their fourth straight World Cup, but it would be their first win in the knockout round since 1938. In the last seven World Cup elimination matches, the Swiss have six losses and one draw. As for Algeria, they're looking for their second ever appearance in the round of 16 and their first ever knockout stage win. While Brill Embolo with the first goal in the 10th minute for the Swiss, they'd add another in the second half. The Swiss move on to face the winner of Colombia and Ghana after a 2-0 victory on Thursday night. Meanwhile, the former World Cup winner Spain taking on Austria in the early game on Thursday from Los Angeles. First knockout stage appearance for Austria since 1954. Spain hasn't won a knockout stage match in the previous two World Cups. The winner of this match facing the winner of Portugal and Croatia. Well, Spain heads to Dallas in the round of 16 after a convincing win, 3-0. Third straight round of 16 appearance for the Spaniards and the 10th time overall. And in the process, they snap a streak of two straight World Cups without picking up a win in the knockout stage. Now, remember, the tournament expanded to a bigger knockout stage from 16 to 32 this year. Mikel Oyarzabal with two goals for the Spaniards, 17 goals in his last 17 starts for Spain. Steve McMenamin, ESPN soccer analyst on ESPN FC, said Spain's victory over Austria was their best World Cup performance.
8: I thought they were very impressive, to be honest. I think they've laboured at times throughout this World Cup, certainly in the group stage, but I think it's because they found it too easy. They knocked the ball around without making a huge amount of chances, but today they certainly stepped it up, and some of the bigger players, the Pedris, the Rodris, control the game. Lamine Yamal, of course, is always the danger man, and they scored the goals and won easily, won at a canter in the end, and it was the best performance by a mile so far from Spain in the World Cup.
7: More on Spain's performance. Yamal did not have a goal in the matchup against Austria. And Don Hutchinson, ESPN soccer analyst for ESPN FC, gave these thoughts on Yamal's performance and the takeaways from Spain's win.
9: I think he's been managed very well. You watch him play and we all know his talent. He's so skillful. I was very surprised the way Austria made it a very open game. At times we were trying to go man for man. But I think the biggest takeaway from that performance today, it was flawless. They've scored 8 goals in the competition so far, none against. As Maka said, with Pedri and Rodri in the middle of the park, they've got the ability to take the ball away from you. And then I think Dani Olmo's a player that's massively underrated. But yeah, I thought Yamal was superb today.
7: So who would Spain face in the next round?
0: Well, they would face the winner between Portugal and Croatia. Well, let's get to that matchup. Cristiano Ronaldo with the equalizer in the 68th minute on a penalty kick, his first ever knockout stage goal and his 11th career goal in the World Cup. And you go past the 90-minute mark, tied at one, going to the added time. Giancarlo Ramos in the fourth minute of the added time with the go-ahead goal. Now, there was some controversy in this match. A few moments later, there were 10 minutes added that kept going all the way into the 103rd minute. And Josko Gvardiol appeared to have an equalizer for Croatia, but it was disallowed by the VAR for offside. So Portugal with a dramatic comeback 2-1 win and narrowly escaping that Croatia equalizer. They move on to the round of 16 to face Spain on Monday. That match will be in Dallas. It's just the second ever win by Portugal in the World Cup when conceding the first goal. Craig Burley, ESPN soccer analyst on ESPN FC, gave these thoughts on the Portugal and Croatia match.
10: A couple of things I've got to give her a lot of credit for, Roberto Martinez, but I'll get to him. Croatia, I never thought for a second, having watched them being totally outplayed by England, particularly in the second half, that they were going to give this multi-talented Portugal side a run for their money like they did. They're an aging team, Croatia, they're not a big squad, and they hung in there, and then, during the second half, you could argue they were the better team.
11: Certainly.
10: Now, we're all sitting in that green room. Us, the Deportes boys, and we're saying, will he take Ronaldo off? And there was a unanimous consensus, no. We've been talking about it all year. Mm-hmm. Will he have the stomach to do it? Mm-hmm. And he did it. And I have to give Roberto Martinez a lot of credit. He made big changes today. And Ruben Neves came on for Ronaldo to shore up the midfield. But when he brought the four subs on, including Gonzalo Ramos, that was a brilliant, brilliant header, which was the match winner. I think you could argue that's been the game of the tournament thus far.
0: The game of the tournament thus far. How about the matchup impending now between Portugal and Spain? By the way, that comeback by Portugal, just it's already the fourth comeback in the knockout stage of this World Cup. The most we've ever had in a World Cup. Remember, the tournament has expanded from 16 to 32 teams in the knockout stage, but the most there's ever been in a single World Cup has been six comebacks. Again, this will be the matchup in Dallas, Spain versus Portugal. And Frank Leboeuf, ESPN soccer analyst, was on SportsCenter on Thursday and gave these early thoughts on the Portugal versus Spain matchup in the round of 16.
12: Well, Spain started to show their strengths in that game, and it's always good for the Spaniards to increase their performances, you know, throughout the tournament, and they showed against Austria that they are ready to be better and better and to become more convincing and reassure their fans that they can reach a very good tournament, and they can reach maybe the final if they beat France, maybe in semifinal, but they've done the job, and Oyarzabal with Cucurella assisting two of the goals were absolutely fantastic. But the whole Spaniard team, I have to say, have been very convincing, and it's going to be very hard for Portugal to beat them.
0: While we're talking the round of 16, let's move ahead to what's going on for the U.S. men's national team. It's good news and bad news in this World Cup. The good news, a 2-0 win over Bosnia and Herzegovina. But a controversial red card and a challenge by Fallora Balogun will keep him out of the knockout stage game on Monday against Belgium. Belgium got past Senegal 3-2 to advance. And the betting odds, shockingly, has shocked the soccer world, as some books have the USA as the favorites against Belgium, a team they've only beaten once in six tries, and the U.S. has only been past the round of 16 once ever, and that was back in 1930. As for what the Belgians may think of the Americans and what their approach may be, Carlos Mauricio Ramirez was on Amber and Ian from MLS on Apple TV and says that Belgium's approach could be interesting because they think they're better than the United States.
13: Belgium thinks they're better than us. I don't think they are, but that's what they think they are. And because they think that, and I might be wrong, I think they're going to go for the game, try to control possession, control the football, and dominate with possession. If that's the case, Team USA has now a challenge of either counter-pressing up high and see if they can break that buildup and then have the risk of being caught off sides, not per se, but on the back end of their defense, or pull back a bit, play a more defensive style first, and they play the counter with the speed of Pulisic and Tim Weah and McKennie at the middle, and whoever comes in to replace his Flo Balogun, who won't be available for that match.
0: More on the controversy regarding Balogun. Max Bretos, Apple TV MLS announcer, was on the Rich Eisen show on Thursday and gave these thoughts on the red card controversy.
11: This is really quite complicated because I looked at it many times and it's an awful challenge. Look, that could break his ankle. That Bosnian player, Tariq Muharemovic, is the most, I mean, we talk about transfers. He's the most valuable Bosnian player. He's expected to get 40, 45 million. He might move to Juventus, which is a top club in Italy. So they were probably shocked watching the replay that that could break his ankle. So it's a red card offense if it was seen. Now the rules say, this is a Brazilian referee, that you can't use slow-mo, which they did, for non-contact. Contact, like offside plays, you can use it. Things that are very bang bang, this is does not apply. So you're not allowed to use it. So that makes it null and void. It should not have been used. Shouldn't have been a red card. But when I see it, it is a red card offense. And Lionel Messi should have got a red card because you got to protect these players too.
0: More from Bretos on the Rich Eisen show. He was asked, "Is the U.S. men's national team good enough to win the World Cup this year?"
11: No.
14: Okay.
11: I'm sorry.
14: No, be honest. We like
11: okay. When I. Before this World Cup, I said the U.S. will never win a World Cup. And I'm not trying to poo-poo it or anything. It's just like, I just don't think we're at that level. But after I've seen what has happened here, and these players who are excellent, they play positive. Watching them is so entertaining. They're not this pragmatic team, which they've been in the past. They get after it. They hit, they pass the ball. It's beautiful goals. And the quality of player, and now you see this conveyor belt. I think the U.S. can win. I'm changing my story.
14: Changing your stance.
11: I think they can. Not in 2026, maybe 2034. Because okay. There's some young players that are coming through MLS academies and be all over this country. I mean, we used to have players from New Jersey and California. Now we have players, Chris Richards from Alabama. We have players from El Paso. We have the dual nationals. They're recruiting. You know, Flo Balogun could have played for two or three countries. He wants to play here. So they're doing a really good job expanding the player base. And the gap is closed.
0: United States taking on Belgium in the round of 16 of the 2026 FIFA World Cup from Seattle, coming up on Monday.
15: The Celtics are trading Jaylen Brown to the Sixers. For the Celtics, they tried to trade for Giannis. They missed out. But ever since then, they continue to have trade talks.
16: It's something Philadelphia had to do. This was a team that was outside of the play-in.
0: In a move that shocked the basketball world on Wednesday, Jaylen Brown headed to the Philadelphia 76ers. That deal sent Paul George back to the Celtics. Two first-round picks in 2028 and 2031 and two second-round selections as Brown makes his way to Philadelphia. Well, we heard from Jaylen Brown for the first time since the deal. He went to his Twitch channel to make these comments. As Jaylen Brown said, he's still processing the move and might have felt a bit disrespected.
17: Pack your bags, sayonara, buddy. Out of here. I will say, you know what I mean? I'm still processing everything, to be honest. Like, it's a bunch of, like, excitement, disappointment. It's a bunch of emotions. I'm still processing everything, so give me some time. But I'm also looking forward to what's to come next. I will say there was definitely a message being sent, and that message was received. I wasn't thrilled with the amount of respect that was showed during this process. I think there was a bit of a lack of respect. I think it was fine at one point. And then out of nowhere, things just kind of went left. You know, I think Brad is probably getting a lot of the criticism. I wasn't thrilled the way he facilitated some of the conversations, but I definitely think there's more to it.
0: The 29-year-old Brown, coming off a career season, finished sixth in MVP voting, second team All-NBA, averaging 28.7 points and nearly seven rebounds per game this year for the Celtics. But now he moves on to the Sixers, and he had these comments to 76ers fans.
17: But Sixers fans, tap in, man. We got work to do. It's time to get in the gym. It's time to lock in. It's time to do whatever we got to do. It take a journey. So my brain is still, you know what I mean? Like, I'm still, I didn't talk to a lot of the guys. You know, a lot of people didn't reach out already. So I'm excited about it, the community. I'm excited about that, too, to get to work, you know, kind of see what's going on in the community and see where I can help authentically. So I'm looking forward to all of that.
0: Now, if you remember, before Giannis Antetokounmpo made his way to Miami in that deal, Jaylen Brown was believed to be a piece potentially if Giannis had moved to Boston. Well, the trade value just didn't seem to be there for Milwaukee and having Jaylen Brown go to Milwaukee. Brian Windhorst, ESPN NBA insider from NBA Today, he was asked about the trade value of Jaylen Brown and what other people were expecting.
18: It wasn't that the league, and not just the Celtics, because this is the league. You saw what he got traded for, right? People are like, how can he possibly get traded for that? It wasn't that the league doesn't think Jaylen Brown is a great player or an excellent player. It's that the league doesn't value what he produces at his salary slot. At his salary, at $57 million, what he produces. And that is why he was traded. And that is why he was traded for relatively so little. As the Celtics evaluated where they were as an organization and evaluated where they have to operate in this new world of aprons and you know, basically hard salary caps and everything like that, they said they had to move on from a player of his production level at that salary number. And the other teams out there didn't disagree. And you look at all these teams that made deals over the last week, these star players that got traded, trust that the Celtics were involved in some of those talks. They couldn't get in on any of those other star players, not just Giannis, other players that way they were involved for.
0: As for Kendrick Perkins, ESPN NBA analyst, also on NBA Today, he thought that Jaylen Brown deserved a little bit better from Boston.
19: Jaylen Brown, make no mistake about it, is going to go down as one of the greatest Celtics to ever lace him up. Like, when you think about guys like Cornbread Maxwell, who got his jersey retired, hanging up in the Raptors, Finals MVP, NBA champion, and you think about what Jaylen Brown has done in the Boston Celtic uniform for his resume, he didn't deserve to be treated this way. And you could tell in this statement, I didn't say a thank you to the organization. I didn't say a thank you to the head coach. I didn't see a thank you to his teammates. He feels some type of way, and he should.
0: Again, Jaylen Brown headed to the Philadelphia 76ers, heard in there from Kendrick Perkins on NBA Today. SportsCenter all night, ESPN Radio, and the ESPN app. Coming up, more from the Diamond as we have a big rivalry matchup between the Dodgers and the Padres. That and more from the big leagues from Thursday. That's next. 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
0: 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Let's get to the diamond. A big rivalry matchup at Chavez Ravine. Padres a game over 500, but losers of five in a row, taking on the first place Dodgers. Shohei Ohtani closing in on 300 home runs, two away from becoming the fifth player in history to get to 300 home runs in his first 1,100 games. Padres in this skid, allowing 54 runs. Let's get to the action here. Top of the second inning, as San Diego looking to end this streak and looking to Jake Cronenworth.
2: Here's the 1-2 pitch. Cronenworth swings, sends it in the air to right field. Tucker's going back. He's at the wall looking up. This one gonna go! Jake Cronenworth with the third Padre home run of the night. A three-run shot in the second inning, and they are all over Sasaki at Dodger Stadium. 6-0 in the second.
0: 6-0 there on 97-3. The fans, Sasaki would exit the game after three innings pitched. Gave up seven hits and six earned runs. But back come the Dodgers. The rally would begin. Two runs in the second, two in the third, four in the fourth. And some of those thanks to the bat of Mookie Betts.
3: 2-2. Betts bangs one into left center field. That's going to be a base hit. That's going to roll to the wall. In the score is Páez arriving at second base with a stand-up double. Mookie Betts, and the Dodgers take a 7-6 lead.
0: On AM 570 LA Sports, they'd continue to pour it on with 17 hits in the game, scoring 12 runs. Dodgers knock off the Padres 12-7. Now a 6th straight defeat by the San Diego Padres. Moving on as the Reds taking on the Brewers. Pick up the action in the 4th inning. Already 2-0 Cincinnati, and Jose Trevino up to the plate.
2: Away they go on the 3-2, and Trevino swings. High fly ball deep down the left field line. Long run, Churio. He is back. He leaps. It's gone.
3: Whoa!
2: Jose Trevino pops one out of here to left just inside the foul pole. A three-run shot, and the Reds have a 5-0 lead in the fourth.
0: On 700 WLW, that home run from Trevino snapped a 66-game homerless streak. Sal Stewart added a home run as well, his 17th, the second most by a Reds rookie prior to the All-Star break. Only Frank Robinson hit more in 1956. Reds beat the Brewers 7-2, snapping Cincinnati's 4-game losing streak. Chase Burns goes 6 innings, gives up 4 hits and just 2 earned. His 15th start, allowing 2 earned runs or fewer, tied for most in Major League Baseball this season. Mazeroski took the loss for Milwaukee, allowing 5 runs, but only 1 earned. And he also struck out 10. It's now 11 straight appearances for him with 5 or more innings and fewer than 2 earned runs allowed. It's the longest active streak in baseball. More from the Diamond. Cardinals in Atlanta to face the Braves. Each team with a win in the series already, with the Braves winning on Wednesday. They haven't had back-to-back wins since June 19th through the 20th. It's 2-7 in their last 9. Top of the 7th inning, St. Louis getting on the board again, adding to their lead on the Cardinals radio network.
2: And the next pitch is hit hard. Base hit! Right field!
0: Newt Bar fans here in Atlanta. Newt Barr with the RBI double to make it 9-5. Cardinals go on to win it by a final of 11-5. The 11 runs scored, their third game this season scoring more than 10 runs. All those games have come on the road. Also had 15 hits in the game, their second most in a game this season. Cardinals scoring 7 runs in that 7th inning. It's their second most in an inning this season. They'd score 8 runs in the 6th. On a March 26 game against the Rays, Jordan Walker for the Cardinals, 2-for-4 with a couple of runs scored in his 19th home run of the season and 4 runs batted in, has 63 RBIs on the season, most by a Cardinal before the All-Star break since Paul Goldschmidt in 2022 had 70, snapping a 14-game homerless drought in the process. Braves now with their 8th loss in their last 10 games, tied with the Yankees and Mets for their worst record in the last 10 games. Pirates taking on the Phillies. Pick up the action top of the 7th inning. A 1-1 game, not anymore, on Sports Radio 93.7 The Fan.
2: 1-0 on Valdez with a man in scoring position. Pitch swung on, cracked to the left center field gap, base hit, and more. Lau will score easily. Valdez around first, and now it kicks around the wall in center. Crawford retrieves it. Valdez around second. He's heading into third. He'll slide into third. The Pirates have the lead. Thanks again to Ace Marlene Valdez, the rookie.
0: The rookie comes through. Valdez finishing with 3 runs batted in, the third time in the last 5 games with multiple runs driven in. Pirates beat the Phillies 6-1, just their second win in 7 tries against their in-state rival. Pirates 5-2 in games started by Jarrett Jones. Bryce Harper with the lone run driven in by the Phillies. 8 straight games with an RBI for Harper, longest in baseball this season. 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
5: 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McCarthy.
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8: With SRN News, I'm Jason Walker. House Democrats say consultants tied to President Trump may have engaged in financial fraud related to the nation's 250th anniversary. A Freedom 250 spokesman calls that report, quote, categorically false and a partisan smear. Trump administration proposing a new rule to keep hospitals from charging markups on discounted drugs for Medicare patients. White House says it would save consumers more than $1 billion next year. ICE continues to clean up the mess that was left by the Biden administration. Agents have arrested another 10,000 illegal immigrants in the last week. 8 days after the earthquakes in Venezuela, survivors are still being found. The death toll, nearly 2,300. This is SRN News.
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0: Had a stoppage time goal and put Portugal in front for good. They survive into the round of 16 with a 2-1 win over Croatia in the round of 32. It also keeps Ronaldo's final World Cup appearance alive. As for who they face, Mikel Oyarzabal with a pair of goals as Spain shut out Austria 3-0 to move on to Monday's round of 16 matchup against Portugal. That matchup will be in Dallas. We'll have more on the World Cup in a bit. And we had some more movement in the NBA. Tari Eason agrees to a new deal with the Houston Rockets, but all the talk in the NBA has been on Wednesday's trade between the Philadelphia 76ers and the Boston Celtics, with Jaylen Brown moving from Boston to Philly. Jaylen Brown took to Twitch to speak for the first time on the deal, and he said that he wished there was an explanation for the deal.
17: I just wish the more to it could have been explained. I just wish that they had the respect to just tell me what it was, and I would have understood and I would have respected that. But it didn't go down like that. It wasn't facilitated like that. So that was the most disappointing part, because I thought I earned respect in a place that I had built, where I helped contribute to build, and that just wasn't the case.
0: Again, Brown 6th in the MVP voting. Here's the deal points again. Sixers getting Jaylen Brown. The Celtics getting Paul George in the trade, along with a couple of first-round picks and a couple of second-round picks. This, according to ESPN senior NBA insider Sham Charania. As for Charania, he was on Get Up on Thursday and said this all really came down to money, as the Celtics weren't going to offer Jaylen Brown the extension he wanted.
31: It was very clear that Jaylen Brown felt a level of disrespect being thrown out there in trade talks. And, well, listen, the only way to make him feel better is by showing him the money in late July. 2 years, $145 million is what he was eligible for on an extension with the Celtics. All indications after this trade are that clearly that offer was never coming. That was never going to happen. And so the Celtics aggressively shopped Jaylen Brown over the last few days, and the bar kept going down. Every single day, it was getting lower and lower. And I had GMs telling me eventually Brad Stevens and the Celtics will have to trade him for 40 cents on the dollar. Now, why was his value so low? You can figure it out depending on who you ask. But to trade him at 29 years old to a rival, it is stunning for everyone in the NBA.
0: Stunning indeed. And David Dennis Jr., Anscape NBA writer, was on First Take on Thursday and said that this trade may go down as one of the worst in NBA history.
32: This is one of the worst trades that I can think of. This is Luka Doncic-esque, what we're talking about. Nico Harrison is somewhere popping a bottle, because he is not the person that is responsible for the worst trade. He's right there with this Jaylen Brown trade. You have given away a guy who is a MVP candidate to Philadelphia, to a rival, the team that just beat you in the playoffs, for one draft pick, essentially, because Philadelphia has been trying to get rid of Paul George and could not find anybody to send him to take him at all. You have to attach a pick to do that. So you got him and sent him to Boston and got a guy that can help you win a championship. Brad Stevens did that. And after all this time in this offseason where he has been complaining about the stock from Jaylen Brown has been going down, Brad Stevens and the Celtics are responsible for that. The call has been coming from inside the house. You're responsible for the lack of interest in Jaylen Brown because of what you have been putting out there about him.
0: As for what the Sixers will do now, especially with Jaylen Brown in the fold, they're now seemingly a much different team and perhaps even a favorite in the Eastern Conference. Well, there is a star out there that is looking for a new home and maybe looking to come east. Rumors had been floating with him going home, and that is in LeBron James. Shams Charania, ESPN NBA Insider on SportsCenter on Thursday, was asked, where are the Sixers in the LeBron James sweepstakes?
12: The Sixers are pitching LeBron James and his agent Rich Paul at Clutch Sports in the wake of getting Jaylen Brown aboard. We know the face of this team, Tyrese Maxey. He has a relationship with LeBron James. But listen, the Sixers are a late inclusion in this process. Over the last 24, 48 hours, teams around the league that I speak to, this has been Cleveland, Golden State, Miami, as far as the teams that make the most logical sense for LeBron James. There's always going to be one or two others, right? A team like the Sixers.
0: Meanwhile, you heard Charania mention the Golden State Warriors. That seemed to be where LeBron was likely headed to team up with Steph Curry. Well, Anthony Slater, ESPN NBA reporter on NBA Today, Thursday, gave this update on the Warriors' pursuit of LeBron.
14: They continue to get indications that they're on LeBron James' short list, but you know, I'm hearing a growing belief from them that they don't necessarily believe they're at the top of that short list. And you know, if they're not able to get LeBron done, you're looking at a roster that probably is going to remain relatively stable. They've re-signed Melton, Porzingis, Horford, Draymond Green is likely back. But you do have people around the league wondering, looking at the Warriors' draft ammo, looking at the way they strategically structured Kristaps Porzingis' contract so it can be traded, and wondering if they can execute a trade that could maybe lure LeBron James.
0: As for LeBron's decision, more from Charania on Get Up, as LeBron seems to be taking his time.
12: After LeBron James' decision to leave the Lakers on Tuesday, he returned back to the golf course. And so clearly, LeBron James is not in a rush right now to make a decision. He's evaluating everything, but his biggest priority in all this is finding a team where he feels like he's going to have a chance to play meaningful basketball, compete for a championship. My understanding is this will not be a financially driven money decision. And so his agent, Rich Paul, has been getting about a dozen pitches ever since free agency opened at 6 p.m. Eastern time on Monday. But when I talk to teams around the league, three stand out during this process. That's the Golden State Warriors, Cleveland Cavaliers, and the Miami Heat. So LeBron James will take probably the next few days to sift through all that, figure out exactly where he's at. There is no timetable. I will say, though, I've listened to Rich Paul on his own podcast on Game Over, and he's given hints along the way this year about how the Lakers situation was looking. I do have a hunch that we might get some more hints along the way here the next few days.
0: Still a lot left to be decided in the NBA free agency, especially when it comes to LeBron James. SportsCenter All Night, ESPN Radio, and the ESPN app. Switching gears to the World Cup. 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We had three knockout stage games on Thursday. Spain with an impressive 3-0 victory over Austria. Portugal advances as well, and they had to come back to do it, nearly falling to Croatia after falling behind 1-0. Cristiano Ronaldo had a goal on a PK in the 68th minute to even things up, and then an extra time goal put Portugal in front for good. Craig Burley, ESPN soccer analyst, gave his thoughts on Ronaldo being subbed off in the second half against Croatia.
15: Yeah, I was surprised because not that he didn't deserve to get taken off, as he has probably in quite a few Portugal matches, but I was surprised the manager had the stomach to do it, because this is a manager that's renowned for not wanting to upset his big stars. But it was a needs-must scenario. You know, they made some changes a little bit earlier. They were a little light in the middle of the park, so he brought a midfielder on for Ronaldo, who looked, as you would imagine, perplexed at the decision. How dare you take me off? But in all fairness to him, when Ramos scores the winning goal, as it turned out, Ronaldo was running down the touchline, very appreciative that he is still in the tournament and he has another chance to play against Bain, it will be, in the round of 16. So yeah, I wonder if Ronaldo tonight goes to his bedroom and thinks, do you know what, that was the right decision to take me off, but somehow I think probably not.
0: More from Burley on Game Night on ESPN Radio as we look ahead to the big matchup, a superstar matchup between former World Cup champion Spain and Portugal, facing off in the round of 16.
15: Portugal made really hard work of a sort of aging Croatia team today. I mean, a lot of credit to Croatia. They really dug in. I did not expect Croatia to give Portugal that kind of game. Bearing in mind, a relatively mediocre England team took Croatia to task in match day one. So I was a little surprised at that, and that would kind of worry me a little bit if I was the Portuguese, that, you know, if Croatia can do that to me and they were hanging on at the end, then what might Spain do? But it could be a fantastic matchup. Certainly, Portugal have enough talent in the squad, you know, to take this Spanish team on. You know, some of these Portuguese players, they've won Champions League with PSG this year. They've done all sorts. They have a great squad of players. The worry for me would be, think about this. Spain will not change a single thing that they do going into this match. They'll change nothing. They'll play exactly the same way. The big question is Roberto Martinez, the Portuguese manager, going to try and second guess himself and make a lot of changes and worry about what Spain are going to do? Or is he going to think about what Portugal are going to do and how they could win this game?
0: Again, Spain and Portugal squaring off on Monday in Dallas in the round of 16. As for the U.S. men's national team, good news and bad news for them. Of course, they are on to the round of 16. They will have a big matchup coming up against Belgium after their 2-0 win over Bosnia and Herzegovina, but they will not have striker Fowler Balogun for that matchup because of the red card he was given in that matchup against Bosnia. As for who will step up for the Americans, well, Carlos Mauricio Ramirez of MLS on Apple TV was on Amber and Ian on Thursday, says expect Christian Pulisic to show out.
1: Some people think he is the best player in U.S. men's national history. I disagree with that. I think it's Glenn Dempsey. But if you think he is the best American player in history, this is the game for him to prove it. With no Flo Balogun, what do you want to do? I would think and expect for Christian Pulisic to show out and prove why he played at Dortmund, Chelsea, and now AC Milan, and why many think he is the best player in U.S. history.
0: Meanwhile, Tommy Smith from the Grumpy Pundits podcast on SiriusXM was on Sportsmalike Thursday, said Balogun's sorely going to be missed against Belgium.
16: He has scored 3 goals in 3 games. He is always going to be a nuisance if you're a full-back or you're a centre-back that has to mark him, because he's big, he's strong, he's technically good, and he can score goals, which, you know, in this game means everything. If you can score goals, you saw Harry Kane yesterday for England. Once you can score goals, only for that England, we're out of the World Cup. And Balogun will be a huge loss. You know, it'll be up to Pochettino now to decide who he's going to take in. You know, it's a big decision for Pochettino to make. But he's made a lot of big decisions, and he's gotten them all right so far.
0: Dan Thomas, ESPN soccer analyst on SportsCenter on Thursday, was asked, how can the U.S. beat Belgium if they don't have Balogun in the lineup?
18: That's a good question. It's a difficult one to sugarcoat as well. Balogun has been arguably one of the best U.S. players in this tournament so far. Terrible decision by the referee, giving him that red card. As you rightly say, suspended now for the tie against Belgium. You've got Pepe who's going to come in, who hasn't been that exciting, that exhilarating, doesn't bring the same sort of level of quality that we've seen from Balogun. And it's something that Pochettino is going to have to work out. The good news for him, this Belgium side's pretty old now. They haven't got the same style.

0: Belgian team. But there's no doubt about it, Balogun is a huge, huge miss for the hosts.
1: That was Dan Thomas, ESPN soccer analyst. Again, Belgium and the United States in the round of 16 coming up on Monday from Seattle. SportsCenter All Night, ESPN Radio, and the ESPN app. We move on to the WNBA. The Mystics taking on the Dream. Mystics coming off a 124-point performance in a 4-overtime win over the Fire on Sunday. Was tied for third most in a game in NBA history. Not quite the same scoring load on Thursday as they took on the Atlanta Dream. Alicia Flores hitting from downtown for the Mystics.
2: Flores with the kickback, nothing there. Shakira Austin has been all over the glass in this ball game. She has 8 rebounds to add to her 21 points. Short shot clock again. Flores finding the bottom of the bucket from outside. The 9th for Washington.
1: The call on WNBA League Pass. The Mystics beat the Dream 81-76, their second straight win and their fifth in their last seven games. They outscored Atlanta 25-16 in the fourth quarter after they trailed by 4 at the end of the third quarter. Shakira Austin, 21 points, 9 rebounds, and 3 assists. Second game of 20 points or more this season. Meanwhile, the Wings taking on the Sun. Wings 11-8 on the season. Sun looking for just their fifth win. Paige Beckers, 5 games with 25 points this season at 5 25-point games all of last season. And she kept pouring it on for Dallas. Here she is untying this game on Amazon Prime.
3: Beckers has it. Ledger Walker defending.
1: It continued as Dallas wins at 86-83, fourth straight 25-point game, breaking a tie for the second longest such streak in franchise history. Again, Beckers with her first career game with at least 25 points, 7 rebounds, and 7 assists. Meanwhile, the Storm taking on the Mercury. Let's pick up the action in the fourth quarter as Kalia Cooper went off.
4: 80-66. 25 left to go in this fourth quarter. Phoenix has led by as many as 26. Copper. Boy, a big three from Copper here in the fourth quarter.
1: Kalia Copper hitting from downtown there, making it 30 points on the game. That put Phoenix up 83-65. Phoenix goes on to win it 90-67. Third straight win for the Mercury. They're now 4-1 in their last 5 games after starting the season 4-12. 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
1: 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We get now to some of the great action from Thursday on both the Diamond and the WNBA hardwood. 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
1: Cedric Mullins slugs a two-run home run as the Red Hot Rays push their winning streak to 8. 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
15: Swing and a ball drilled deep in the air to right. This is way back. Meisner looking up at the wall. Gone! Cedric Mullins, number 10. He's homered in 3 consecutive games played, and the Rays, with 2 out, again extend their lead. It's now 5-1 in the 5th.
6: Number 3.
1: The Reds avoid a sweep in Milwaukee thanks to this 3-run homer by Jose Trevino. 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
16: Away they go on the 3-2, and Trevino swings. High fly ball deep down the left field line. Long run, Churio. He is back. He leaps. It's gone!
15: Whoa!
16: Jose Trevino pops one out of here to left, just inside the foul pole. A 3-run shot, and the Reds have a 5-0 lead in the 4th.
6: Number 2.
1: And on the WNBA hardwood, a wild comeback in Connecticut takes place as Paige Becker's hoop and the harm pushes the Wings to victory. Call on Amazon Prime.
3: Becker's has it. Letcher Walker defending.
1: Back on the diamond in Cleveland, Brian Rocchio sends the Guardians crowd home happy with this walk-off 2-run blast. A call on WTAM 1100.
17: The pitch.
18: Swung in, hit high, hit deep to right, down the line. Fair ball, home run, walk-off winner. Brian Rocchio with a mob scene about to unveil itself. Down the right field line.
1: 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Alexander Zverev made easy work of Valentin Royer, winning in straight sets 6-1, 6-3, and 7-6. Zverev, in his press conference, gave his mindset this year compared to last year's Wimbledon.
17: I think generally speaking, you can't compare the 2 years. Last year I was struggling a lot, tennis-wise also, you know, I was not playing really well. This year I'm coming in as a Roland Garros champion. I think it's just the mindset is very different, playing-wise very different. So, of course, I hope to continue my good form.
1: Now on the women's side, Iga Świątek, the defending champion, won 16 of the first 17 points and made short work of Carolina Pliskova, winning 6-1 and 6-3. And in her press conference, talked about having a smooth second round win compared to just a few days ago.
19: Well, can't really compare these matches because obviously different opponents and different game styles. So I think today there was more rhythm and Taylor played much more tricky game. So sometimes it was harder to adjust to it. But today, I guess the conditions were the thing that you needed to be aware about. And I felt like, you know, I was more efficient and more solid. I didn't do as many unforced errors and I use my momentum and the confidence to, you know, keep doing that till the end of the match. And with Taylor, obviously, in second set, I dropped my level. So different matches, different stories.
1: Switching to baseball now. Mariners with a 1-0 win over the Angels. Cal Raleigh's bases loaded walk in the bottom of the sixth inning was the only run of the game as the Mariners knock off their AL West rivals. Also, 8 straight wins now for the Rays as they pick up a big win, the longest active streak in baseball, as Tampa Bay picks up the win, their longest win streak since March.

0: It's for Texas.
1: And the pitch is swung on and a high drive well hit right center field. That one is way back and that ball is history into the Ranger bullpen. Evan Carter goes deep. And the Rangers are in double figures. They lead it 10-4.
0: And that would be the final score on 105.3 The Fan. Still more to come from the FIFA World Cup next. 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
10: World Cup round of 32 action continues.
11: They scored the goals and won easily, won out of Canton in the end. And it was the best performance by a mile so far for Spain in the World Cup.
10: What did Jaylen Brown have to say after being traded to Philly?
12: I'm still processing everything, so give me some time. But I'm also looking forward to what's to come next. I will say, it was definitely a message being sent. And that message was received.
10: Could a sleeper team enter the LeBron James sweepstakes?
13: Over the last 24, 48 hours, these teams around the league that I speak to, this has been Cleveland, Golden State, Miami, as far as the teams that make the most logical sense for LeBron James. There's always going to be one or two others.
10: We take you around a Thursday in Major League Baseball.
14: 2-1 pitch. And he crushes.

0: it deep to right field. You can forget it. Into the second deck.
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3: 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Getting to the holiday weekend. We got a lot of baseball to get to, plus some action on the WNBA hardwood. Plus, we'll hear from Jaylen Brown for the first time since moving on from Boston to the Philadelphia 76ers. But we begin with the FIFA World Cup. Three matches in the round of 32 on Thursday. Two will face off against each other if they are victorious. Another will wait for their matchup coming up on Friday. We'll begin with Switzerland taking on Algeria, the first ever meeting between the two nations in a competitive match. The Swiss have won both previous matchup in friendlies back in the 80s. The Swiss looking to advance to the round of 16 for their fourth straight World Cup, but it would be their first win in the knockout round since 1938. In the last seven World Cup elimination matches, the Swiss have six losses and one draw. As for Algeria, they're looking for their second ever appearance in the round of 16 and their first ever knockout stage win. While Brill Embolo with the first goal in the 10th minute for the Swiss, they'd add another in the second half. The Swiss move on to face the winner of Colombia and Ghana after a 2-0 victory on Thursday night. Meanwhile, the former World Cup winner Spain taking on Austria in the early game on Thursday from Los Angeles. First knockout stage appearance for Austria since 1954. Spain hasn't won a knockout stage match in the previous two World Cups. The winner of this match facing the winner of Portugal and Croatia. Well, Spain heads to Dallas in the round of 16 after a convincing win, 3-0. Third straight round of 16 appearance for the Spaniards and the 10th time overall. And in the process, they snap a streak of two straight World Cups without picking up a win in the knockout stage. Now, remember, the tournament expanded to a bigger knockout stage from 16 to 32 this year. Mikel Oyarzabal with two goals for the Spaniards, 17 goals in his last 17 starts for Spain. Steve McMenamin, ESPN soccer analyst on ESPN FC, said Spain's victory over Austria was their best World Cup performance.
4: I thought they were very impressive, to be honest. I think they've laboured at times throughout this World Cup, certainly in the group stage, but I think it's because they found it too easy. They knocked the ball around without making a huge amount of chances, but today they certainly stepped it up, and some of the bigger players, the Pedris, the Rodris, control the game. Lamine Yamal, of course, is always the danger man, and they scored the goals and won easily, won at a canter in the end, and it was the best performance by a mile so far for Spain in the World Cup.
3: More on Spain's performance. Yamal did not have a goal in the matchup against Austria. And Don Hutchinson, ESPN soccer analyst for ESPN FC, gave these thoughts on Yamal's performance and the takeaways from Spain's win.
5: I think he's been managed very well. You watch him play, and we all know his talent. He's so skillful. I was very surprised the way Austria made it a very open game. At times, we were trying to go man for man. But I think the biggest takeaway from that performance today, it was flawless. They've scored eight goals in the competition so far, none against. As Maka said, with Pedri and Rodri in the middle of the park, they've got the ability to take the ball away from you. And then I think Dani Olmo is a player that's massively underrated. But yeah, I thought Yamal was superb today.
3: So who would Spain face in the next round? Well, they would face the winner between Portugal and Croatia. Well, let's get to that matchup. Cristiano Ronaldo with the equalizer in the 68th minute on a penalty kick, his first ever knockout stage goal and his 11th career goal in the World Cup. And you go past the 90-minute mark, tied at one, going to the added time. Giancarlo Ramos in the fourth minute of the added time with the go-ahead goal. Now, there was some controversy in this match. A few moments later, there were 10 minutes added that kept going all the way until the 103rd minute, and Josko Gvardiol appeared to have an equalizer for Croatia, but it was disallowed by the VAR for offside. So Portugal with a dramatic comeback 2-1 win and narrowly escaping that Croatia equalizer. They move on to the round of 16 to face Spain on Monday. That match will be in Dallas.
6: It's just the second ever win by Portugal in the World Cup when conceding the first goal. Craig Burley, ESPN soccer analyst on ESPN FC, gave these thoughts on the Portugal and Croatia match.
7: A couple of things I've got to give her a lot of credit for. Roberto Martinez, but I'll get to him. Croatia, I never thought for a second, having watched them being totally outplayed by England, particularly in the second half, that they were going to give this multi-talented Portugal side a run for their money like they did. They're an aging team, Croatia, they're not a big squad, and they hung in there, and they hung in there, and then in, you know, during the second half, you could argue they were the better team.
8: Certainly.
7: Now, we're all sitting in that green room. Us, the Deportes boys, and I said, will he take Ronaldo off? And there was a unanimous consensus, no. We've been talking about it all year. Mm-hmm. Will he have the stomach to do it? Mm. And he did it. And I have to give Roberto Martinez a lot of credit. He made big changes today. And Ruben Neves came on for Ronaldo to shore up the midfield. But when he brought the four subs on, including Gonzalo Ramos, that was a brilliant, brilliant header, which was the match winner. I think you could argue that's been the game of the tournament thus far.
6: The game of the tournament thus far. How about the matchup impending now between Portugal and Spain? By the way, that comeback by Portugal, just it's already the fourth comeback in the knockout stage of this World Cup. The most we've ever had in a World Cup. Remember, the tournament has expanded from 16 to 32 teams in the knockout stage, but the most there's ever been in a single World Cup has been six comebacks. Again, this will be the matchup in Dallas, Spain versus Portugal. And Frank Leboeuf, ESPN soccer analyst, was on SportsCenter on Thursday and gave these early thoughts on the Portugal versus Spain matchup in the round of 16.
9: Well, Spain started to show their restraints in that game, and it's always good for the Spaniard to increase their performances, you know, throughout the tournament, and they showed against Austria that they are ready to be better and better and to become more convincing and reassure their fans that they can reach a very good tournament, and they can reach maybe the final if they beat France maybe in semi-final, but they've done the job, and Oyarzabal with Cucurella assisting two of the goals were absolutely fantastic. But the all Spaniard team, I have to say, have been very convincing, and it's going to be very hard for Portugal to beat them.
6: While we're talking the round of 16, let's move ahead to what's going on for the U.S. men's national team. It's good news and bad news in this World Cup. The good news, a 2-0 win over Bosnia and Herzegovina. But a controversial red card and a challenge by Fallora Balogun will keep him out of the third, out of the knockout stage game on Monday against Belgium. Belgium got past Senegal 3-2 to advance. And the betting odds, shockingly, has shocked the soccer world, as some books have the USA as the favorites against Belgium, a team they've only beaten once in six tries, and the U.S. has only been past the round of 16 once ever, and that was back in 1930. As for what the Belgians may think of the Americans and what their approach may be, Carlos Mauricio Ramirez was on Amber and Ian from MLS on Apple TV and says that Belgium's approach could be interesting because they think they're better than the United States.
10: Belgium thinks they're better than us. I don't think they are, but that's what they think they are. And because they think that, and I might be wrong, I think they're going to go for the game, try to control possession, control the football, and dominate with possession. If that's the case, Team USA has now a challenge of either counter-pressing up high and see if they can break that buildup and then have the risk of being caught off sides, not per se, but on the back end of their defense, or pull back a bit, play a more defensive style first, and they play the counter with the speed of Pulisic and Tim Weah and McKennie at the middle, and whoever comes in and replaces Flo Balogun, who won't be available for that match.
6: More on the controversy regarding Balogun. Max Bretos, Apple TV MLS announcer, was on the Rich Eisen show on Thursday and gave these thoughts on the red card controversy.
11: This is really quite complicated because I looked at it many times and it's an awful challenge. Look, that could break his ankle. That Bosnian player, Tariq Muharemovic, is the most, we talk about transfers, he's the most valuable Bosnian player. He's expected to get 40, 45 million. He might move to Juventus, which is a top club in Italy. So they were probably shocked watching the replay that that could break his ankle. So it's a red card offense if it was seen. Now the rules say, this is a Brazilian referee, that you can't use slow-mo, which they did, for non-contact contact, like offside plays, you can use it. Things that are very bang, bang. This is does not apply. So you're not allowed to use it. So that makes it null and void. It should not have been used. Should have been a red card. But when I see it, it is a red card offense. And Lionel Messi should have got a red card because you got to protect these players too.
6: More from Bretas on the Rich Eisen Show. He was asked, is the U.S. men's national team good enough to win the World Cup this year?
11: No.
8: Okay.
11: I'm sorry.
8: No, be honest. We like
11: okay,
8: it.
11: When I, before this World Cup, I said the U.S. will never win a World Cup. And I'm not trying to poo-poo it or anything. It's just like, I just don't think we're at that level. But after I've seen what has happened here, and these players who are excellent, they play positive. Watching them is so entertaining. They're not this pragmatic team, which they've been in the past. They get after it. They hit, they pass the ball. It's beautiful goals. And the quality of player, and now you see this conveyor belt. I think the U.S. can win. I'm changing my story.
8: Changing your stance.
11: I think they can. Not in 2026, maybe 2034. Because okay, there's some young players that are coming through MLS academies and be all over this country. I mean, we used to have players from New Jersey and California. Now we have players, Chris Richards from Alabama. We have players from El Paso. We have the dual nationals. They're recruiting. You know, Flo Balogun could have played for two or three countries. He wants to play here. So they're doing a really good job expanding the player base. And the gap is closed.
6: United States taking on Belgium in the round of 16 of the 2026 FIFA World Cup from Seattle, coming up on Monday.
12: The Celtics are trading Jaylen Brown to the Sixers. For the Celtics, they tried to trade for Giannis. They missed out, but ever since then, they continue to have trade talks.
13: It's something Philadelphia had to do. This was a team that was outside of the play-in.
6: In a move that shocked the basketball world on Wednesday, Jaylen Brown headed to the Philadelphia 76ers. That deal sent Paul George back to the Celtics. Two first-round picks in 2028 and 2031 and two second-round selections as Brown makes his way to Philadelphia. Well, we heard from Jaylen Brown for the first time since the deal. He went to his Twitch channel to make these comments. As Jaylen Brown said, he's still processing the move and might have felt a bit disrespected.
14: Pack your bags, sayonara, buddy. Out of here. I will say, you know what I mean? I'm still processing everything, to be honest. Like, it's a bunch of, like, excitement, disappointment. It's a bunch of emotions. I'm still processing everything, so give me some time. But I'm also looking forward to what's to come next. I will say there was definitely a message being sent, and that message was received. I wasn't thrilled with the amount of respect that was showed during this process. I think there was a bit of a lack of respect. I think it was fine at one point. And then out of nowhere, things just kind of went left. You know, I think Brad is probably getting a lot of the criticism. I wasn't thrilled the way he facilitated some of the conversations, but I definitely think there's more to it.
6: 29-year-old Brown, coming off a career season, finished sixth in MVP voting, second team All-NBA, averaging 28.7 points and nearly 7 rebounds per game this year for the Celtics. But now he moves on to the Sixers, and he had these comments to 76ers fans.
14: But Sixers fans, tap in, man. We got work to do. It's time to get in the gym. It's time to lock in. It's time to do whatever we got to do. It take a journey. So my brain is still, you know what I mean? Like, I'm still, I didn't talk to a lot of the guys. You know, a lot of people didn't reach out already. So I'm excited about it, the community. I'm excited about that, too, to get to work, you know, kind of see what's going on in the community and see where I can help authentically. So I'm looking forward to all of that.
6: Now, if you remember, before Giannis Antetokounmpo made his way to Miami in that deal, Jaylen Brown was believed to be a piece potentially if Giannis had moved to Boston. Well, the trade value just didn't seem to be there for Milwaukee and having Jaylen Brown go to Milwaukee. Brian Windhorst, ESPN NBA insider from NBA Today, he was asked about the trade value of Jaylen Brown and what other people were expecting.
15: It wasn't that the league, and not just the Celtics, because this is the league. You saw he got traded for, right? People are like, how can he possibly get traded for that? It wasn't that the league doesn't think Jaylen Brown is a great player or an excellent player. It's that the league doesn't value what he produces at his salary slot. At his salary, at $57 million, what he produces. And that is why he was traded. And that is why he was traded for relatively so little. As the Celtics evaluated where they were as an organization and evaluated where they have to operate in this new world of aprons and you know, basically hard salary caps and everything like that, they said they had to move on from a player of his production level at that salary number. And the other teams out there didn't disagree. And you look at all these teams that made deals over the last week, these star players that got traded. Trust that the Celtics were involved in some of those talks. They couldn't get in on any of those other star players, not just Giannis, other players that way they were involved for.
6: As for Kendrick Perkins, ESPN NBA analyst, also on NBA Today, he thought that Jaylen Brown deserved a little bit better from Boston.
8: Jaylen Brown, make no mistake about it, is going to go down as one of the greatest Celtics to ever lace him up. Like, when you think about guys like Cornbread Maxwell, who got his jersey retired, hanging up in the Raptors, Finals MVP, NBA champion, and you think about what Jaylen Brown has done in the Boston Celtic uniform for his resume, he didn't deserve to be treated this way. And you could tell in this statement, I didn't say a thank you to the organization. I didn't say a thank you to the head coach. I didn't say a thank you to his teammates. He feels some type of way, and he should.
6: Again, Jaylen Brown headed to the Philadelphia 76ers, hearing there from Kendrick Perkins on NBA Today. SportsCenter all night, ESPN Radio, and the ESPN app. Coming up, more from the Diamond as we have a big rivalry matchup between the Dodgers and the Padres. That and more from the big leagues from Thursday. That's next. 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
3: 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Let's get to the diamond. A big rivalry matchup at Chavez Ravine. Padres a game over 500, but losers of five in a row, taking on the first place Dodgers. Shohei Ohtani closing in on 300 home runs, two away from becoming the fifth player in history to get to 300 home runs in his first 1,100 games. Padres in this skid, allowing 54 runs. Let's get to the action here. Top of the second inning, as San Diego looking to end this streak and looking to Jake Cronenworth.
1: Here's the 1-2 pitch. Cronenworth swings, sends it in the air to right field. Tucker's going back. He's at the wall looking up. This one gonna go! Jake Cronenworth with the third Padre home run of the night. A three-run shot in the second inning, and they are all over Sasaki at Dodger Stadium. 6-0 in the second.
3: 6-0 there on 97-3. The fan Sasaki would exit the game after three innings pitched. Gave up seven hits and six earned runs. But back come the Dodgers. The rally would begin. Two runs in the second, two in the third, four in the fourth. And some of those thanks to the bat of Mookie Betts.
4: 2-2. Betts bangs one into left center field. That's going to be a base hit. That's going to roll to the wall. In the score is Páez arriving at second base with a stand-up double. Mookie Betts, and the Dodgers take a 7-6 lead.
3: On AM 570 LA Sports, they'd continue to pour it on with 17 hits in the game, scoring 12 runs. Dodgers knock off the Padres 12-7. Now a 6 straight defeat by the San Diego Padres. Moving on as the Reds taking on the Brewers. Pick up the action in the fourth inning. Already 2-0 Cincinnati, and Jose Trevino up to the plate.
1: Away they go on the 3-2, and Trevino swings. High fly ball deep down the left field line. Long run, Churio. He is back. He leaps. It's gone.
4: Whoa!
1: Jose Trevino pops one out of here to left, just inside the foul pole. A three-run shot, and the Reds have a 5-0 lead in the fourth.
3: On 700 WLW, that home run from Trevino snapped a 66-game homerless streak. Sal Stewart added a home run as well, his 17th, the second most by a Reds rookie prior to the All-Star break. Only Frank Robinson hit more in 1956. Reds beat the Brewers 7-2, snapping Cincinnati's four-game losing streak. Chase Burns goes six innings, gives up four hits, and just two earned. His 15th start, allowing two earned runs or fewer, tied for most in Major League Baseball this season. Mazeroski took the loss for Milwaukee, allowing five runs, but only one earned, and he also struck out 10. It's now 11 straight appearances for him with five or more innings and fewer than two earned runs allowed. It's the longest active streak in baseball. More from the Diamond. Cardinals in Atlanta to face the Braves. Each team with a win in the series already, with the Braves winning on Wednesday. They haven't had back-to-back wins since June 19th through the 20th. It's 2-7 in their last nine. Top of the seventh inning, St. Louis getting on the board again, adding to their lead on the Cardinals radio network.
1: And the next pitch is hit hard. Base hit! Right field!
3: Newt Barr with the RBI double to make it 9-5. Cardinals go on to win it by a final of 11-5. The 11 runs scored, their third game this season, scoring more than 10 runs. All those games have come on the road. Also had 15 hits in the game, their second most in a game this season. Cardinals scoring 7 runs in that 7th inning. It's their second most in an inning this season. They'd score 8 runs in the 6th.
6: on a March 26 game against the Rays. Jordan Walker for the Cardinals, 2-for-4 with a couple of runs scored in his 19th home run of the season and 4 runs batted in, has 63 RBIs on the season, most by a Cardinal before the All-Star break since Paul Goldschmidt in 2022 had 70, snapping a 14-game homerless drought in the process. Braves now with their 8th loss in their last 10 games, tied with the Yankees and Mets for their worst record in the last 10 games. Pirates taking on the Phillies. Pick up the action top of the 7th inning. A 1-1 game, not anymore, on Sports Radio 93.7 The Fan.
1: 1-0 on Valdez with a man in scoring position. Pitch swung on, cracked to the left center field gap, base in and more. Lau will score easily. Valdez around first, and now it kicks around the wall in center. Crawford retrieves it. Valdez around second. He's heading into third. He'll slide into third. The Pirates have the lead. Thanks again to ace Marlene Valdez, the rookie.
6: The rookie comes through. Valdez finishing with 3 runs batted in, the 3rd time in the last 5 games with multiple runs driven in. Pirates beat the Phillies 6-1, just their 2nd win in 7 tries against their in-state rival. Pirates 5-2 in games started by Jarrett Jones. Bryce Harper with a lone run driven in by the Phillies. 8 straight games with an RBI for Harper, longest in baseball this season. 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More from the FIFA World Cup. 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
2: 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The MLB leading Dodgers face Manny Machado and the San Diego Padres.
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9: With SRN News, I'm Jason Walker. The average long-term U.S. mortgage rate fell this week to its lowest level since mid-May, easing borrowing costs for home buyers. Freddie Mac says the benchmark 30-year fixed-rate mortgage eased to 6.43% from 6.49% last week. Wall Street numbers Thursday, a strange day. The Dow was up 594 points. NASDAQ dropped 207. The S&P 500 was virtually unchanged on the day. House Democrats contend that consultants tied to President Trump may have engaged in financial fraud related to the nation's 250th anniversary. A Freedom 250 spokesman calls the report categorically false. This is SRN News.
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3: Penalty kick. Caller Ramos had a stoppage time goal and put Portugal in front for good. They survive into the round of 16 with a 2-1 win over Croatia in the round of 32. It also keeps Ronaldo's final World Cup appearance alive. As for who they face, Mikel Oyarzabal with a pair of goals as Spain shut out Austria 3-0 to move on to Monday's round of 16 matchup against Portugal. That matchup will be in Dallas. We'll have more on the World Cup in a bit. And we had some more movement in the NBA. Tari Eason agrees to a new deal with the Houston Rockets, but all the talk in the NBA has been on Wednesday's trade between the Philadelphia 76ers and the Boston Celtics, with Jaylen Brown moving from Boston to Philly. Jaylen Brown took to Twitch to speak for the first time on the deal, and he said that he wished there was an explanation for the deal.
11: I just wish the more to it could have been explained. I just wish that they had the respect to just tell me what it was, and I would have understood and I would have respected that. But it didn't go down like that. It wasn't facilitated like that. So that was the most disappointing part, because I thought I earned respect in a place that I had built, where I helped contribute to build, and that just wasn't the case.
3: Again, Brown 6th in the MVP voting. Here's the deal points again. Sixers getting Jaylen Brown. The Celtics getting Paul George in the trade, along with a couple of first-round picks and a couple of second-round picks. This, according to ESPN senior NBA insider Sham Charania. As for Charania, he was on Get Up on Thursday and said this all really came down to money, as the Celtics weren't going to offer Jaylen Brown the extension he wanted.
12: It was very clear that Jaylen Brown felt a level of disrespect being thrown out there in trade talks. And, well, listen, the only way to make him feel better is by showing him the money in late July. 2 years, $145 million is what he was eligible for on an extension with the Celtics. All indications after this trade are that clearly that offer was never coming. That was never going to happen. And so the Celtics aggressively shopped Jaylen Brown over the last few days, and the bar kept going down. Every single day, it was getting lower and lower. And I had GMs telling me eventually Brad Stevens and the Celtics will have to trade him for 40 cents on the dollar. Now, why was his value so low? You can figure it out depending on who you ask. But to trade him at 29 years old to a rival, it is stunning for everyone in the NBA.
3: Stunning indeed. And David Dennis Jr., Anscape NBA writer, was on First Take on Thursday and said that this trade may go down as one of the worst in NBA history.
13: This is one of the worst trades that I can think of. This is Luka Doncic-esque, what we're talking about. Nico Harrison is somewhere popping a bottle, because he is not the person that is responsible for the worst trade. He's right there with this Jaylen Brown trade. You have given away a guy who is a MVP candidate to Philadelphia, to a rival, the team that just beat you in the playoffs, for one draft pick, essentially, because Philadelphia has been trying to get rid of Paul George and could not find anybody to send him to take him at all. You have to attach a pick to do that. So you got him and sent him to Boston and got a guy that can help you win a championship. Brad Stevens did that. And after all this time in this offseason where he has been complaining about the stock from Jaylen Brown has been going down, Brad Stevens and the Celtics are responsible for that. The call has been coming from inside the house. You're responsible for the lack of interest in Jaylen Brown because of what you have been putting out there about him.
3: As for what the Sixers will do now, especially with Jaylen Brown in the fold, they're now seemingly a much different team and perhaps even a favorite in the Eastern Conference. Well, there is a star out there that is looking for a new home and maybe looking to come east. Rumors had been floating with him going home, and that is in LeBron James. Sham Charania, ESPN NBA insider on SportsCenter on Thursday, was asked, where are the Sixers in the LeBron James sweepstakes?
12: The Sixers are pitching LeBron James and his agent Rich Paul at Clutch Sports in the wake of getting Jaylen Brown aboard. We know the face of this team, Tyrese Maxey, he has a relationship with LeBron James. But listen, the Sixers are a late inclusion in this process. Over the last 24, 48 hours, teams around the league that I speak to, this has been Cleveland, Golden State, Miami, as far as the teams that make the most logical sense for LeBron James. There's always going to be one or two others, right? A team like the Sixers.
6: Meanwhile, you heard Sharania mention the Golden State Warriors. That seemed to be where LeBron was likely headed to team up with Steph Curry. Well, Anthony Slater, ESPN NBA reporter on NBA Today, Thursday, gave this update on the Warriors' pursuit of LeBron.
14: They continue to get indications that they're on LeBron James' short list, but you know, I'm hearing a growing belief from them that they don't necessarily believe they're at the top of that short list. And you know, if they're not able to get LeBron done, you're looking at a roster that probably is going to remain relatively stable. They've re-signed Melton, Porzingis, Horford, Draymond Green is likely back. But you do have people around the league wondering, looking at the Warriors' draft ammo, looking at the way they strategically structured Kristaps Porzingis' contract so it can be traded, and wondering if they can execute a trade that could maybe lure LeBron James.
6: As for LeBron's decision, more from Sharania on Get Up, as LeBron seems to be taking his time.
12: After LeBron James' decision to leave the Lakers on Tuesday, he returned back to the golf course. And so clearly, LeBron James is not in a rush right now to make a decision. He's evaluating everything, but his biggest priority in all this is finding a team where he feels like he's going to have a chance to play meaningful basketball, compete for a championship. My understanding is this will not be a financially driven money decision. And so his agent, Rich Paul, has been getting about a dozen pitches ever since free agency opened at 6 p.m. Eastern time on Monday. But when I talk to teams around the league, three stand out during this process. That's the Golden State Warriors, Cleveland Cavaliers, and the Miami Heat. So LeBron James will take probably the next few days to sift through all that, figure out exactly where he's at. There is no timetable. I will say, though, I have listened to Rich Paul on his own podcast on Game Over, and he's given hints along the way this year about how the Lakers situation was looking. I do have a hunch that we might get some more hints along the way here the next few days.
6: Still a lot left to be decided in the NBA free agency, especially when it comes to LeBron James. SportsCenter All Night, ESPN Radio, and the ESPN app. Switching gears to the World Cup. 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We had three knockout stage games on Thursday. Spain with an impressive 3-0 victory over Austria. Portugal advances as well, and they had to come back to do it, nearly falling to Croatia after falling behind 1-0. Cristiano Ronaldo had a goal on a PK in the 68th minute to even things up, and then an extra time goal put Portugal in front for good. Craig Burley, ESPN soccer analyst, gave his thoughts on Ronaldo being subbed off in the second half against Croatia.
15: Yeah, I was surprised because not that he didn't deserve to get taken off, as he has probably in quite a few Portugal matches, but I was surprised the manager had the stomach to do it, because this is a manager that's renowned for not wanting to upset his big stars. But it was a needs-must scenario. You know, they made some changes a little bit earlier. They were a little light in the middle of the park, so he brought a midfielder on for Ronaldo, who looked, as you would imagine, perplexed at the decision. How dare you take me off? But in all fairness to him, when Ramos scores the winning goal, as it turned out, Ronaldo was running down the touchline, very appreciative that he is still in the tournament and he has another chance to play against Ben, it will be, in the round of 16. So yeah, I wonder if Ronaldo tonight goes to his bedroom and thinks, do you know what, that was the right decision to take me off, but somehow I think probably not.
6: More from Burley on Game Night on ESPN Radio as we look ahead to the big matchup, a superstar matchup between former World Cup champion Spain and Portugal, facing off in the round of 16.
15: Portugal made really hard work of a sort of aging Croatia team today. I mean, a lot of credit to Croatia. They really dug in. I did not expect Croatia to give Portugal that kind of game. Bearing in mind, a relatively mediocre England team took Croatia to task in match day one. So I was a little surprised at that, and that would kind of worry me a little bit if I was the Portuguese, that, you know, if Croatia can do that to me and they were hanging on at the end, then what might Spain do? But it could be a fantastic matchup. Certainly, Portugal have enough talent in the squad, you know, to take this Spanish team on. You know, some of these Portuguese players, they've won Champions League with PSG this year. They've done all sorts. They have a great squad of players. The worry for me would be, think about this. Spain will not change a single thing that they do going into this match. They'll change nothing. They'll play exactly the same way. The big question is Roberto Martinez, the Portuguese manager, going to try and second guess himself and make a lot of changes and worry about what Spain are going to do, or is he going to think about what Portugal are going to do and how they could win this game?
6: Again, Spain and Portugal squaring off on Monday in Dallas in the round of 16. As for the U.S. men's national team, good news and bad news for them. Of course, they are on to the round of 16. They will have a big matchup coming up against Belgium after their 2-0 win over Bosnia and Herzegovina, but they will not have striker Fowler Balogun for that matchup because of the red card he was given in that matchup against Bosnia. As for who will step up for the Americans, well, Carlos Mauricio Ramirez of MLS on Apple TV was on Amber and Ian on Thursday, says expect Christian Pulisic to show out.
16: Some people think he is the best player in U.S. men's national history. I disagree with that. I think it's Glenn Dempsey. But if you think he is the best American player in history, this is the game for him to prove it. With no Flo Balogun, what do you want to do? I would think and expect for Christian Pulisic to show out and prove why he played at Dortmund, Chelsea, and now AC Milan, and why many think he is the best player in U.S. history.
6: Meanwhile, Tommy Smith from the Grumpy Pundits podcast on SiriusXM was on Sportsmanlike Thursday, said Balogun's sorely going to be missed against Belgium.
17: He has scored 3 goals in 3 games. He is always going to be a nuisance if you're a full-back or you're a centre-back that has to mark him, because he's big, he's strong, he's technically good, and he can score goals, which, you know, in this game means everything. If you can score goals, you saw Harry Kane yesterday for England. Once you can score goals, only for that England, we're out of the World Cup. And Balogun will be a huge loss. You know, it'll be up to Pochettino now to decide who he's going to take in. You know, it's a big decision for Pochettino to make. But he's made a lot of big decisions, and he's gotten them all right so far.
6: Dan Thomas, ESPN soccer analyst on SportsCenter on Thursday, was asked, how can the U.S. beat Belgium if they don't have Balogun in the lineup?
18: That's a good question. It's a difficult one to sugarcoat as well. Balogun has been arguably one of the best U.S. players in this tournament so far. Terrible decision by the referee, giving him that red card. As you rightly say, suspended now for the tie against Belgium. You've got Pepe who's going to come in, who hasn't been that exciting, that exhilarating, doesn't bring the same sort of level of quality that we've seen from Balogun. And it's something that Pochettino is going to have to work out. The good news for him, this Belgium side's pretty old now. They haven't got the same stars shining at the same brightness as they have in previous tournaments. They are a beatable side. They scrape through thanks to that late penalty against Senegal in extra time. So the U.S. will go into this, feel that they can go toe-to-toe with this Belgian team. But there's no doubt about it, Balogun is a huge, huge miss for the hosts.
6: That was Dan Thomas, ESPN soccer analyst. Again, Belgium and the United States in the round of 16 coming up on Monday from Seattle. SportsCenter All Night, ESPN Radio, and the ESPN app. We move on to the WNBA, the Mystics taking on the Dream. Mystics coming off a 124-point performance in a 4-overtime win over the Fire on Sunday. Was tied for third most in a game in NBA history. Not quite the same scoring load on Thursday as they took on the Atlanta Dream. Alicia Flores hitting from downtown for the Mystics.
19: Flores with the kickback, nothing there. Shakira Austin has been all over the glass in this ball game. She has 8 rebounds to add to her 21 points. Short shot clock again. Flores finding the bottom of the bucket from outside. The 9th for Washington.
6: The call on WNBA League Pass. The Mystics beat the Dream 81-76, their second straight win and their 5th in their last 7 games. They outscored Atlanta 25-16 in the fourth quarter after they trailed by 4 at the end of the third quarter. Shakira Austin, 21 points, 9 rebounds, and 3 assists. Second game of 20 points or more this season. Meanwhile, the Wings taking on the Sun. Wings 11-8 on the season. Sun looking for just their 5th win. Paige Beckers, 5 games with 25 points this season at 5 25-point games all of last season. And she kept pouring it on for Dallas. Here she is untying this game on Amazon Prime.
20: Beckers has it. Ledger Walker defending. Beckers passing. Beckers finishing.
6: It continued as Dallas wins at 86-83, fourth straight 25-point game, breaking a tie for the second longest such streak in franchise history. Again, Beckers with her first career game with at least 25 points, 7 rebounds, and 7 assists. Meanwhile, the Storm taking on the Mercury. Let's pick up the action in the fourth quarter as Kalia Cooper went off.
0: 80-66. 5:25 left to go in this fourth quarter. Phoenix has led by as many as 26. Copper. Boy, a big three from Copper here in the fourth quarter.
6: Kalia Copper hitting from downtown there, making it 30 points on the game. That put Phoenix up 83-65. Phoenix goes on to win it 90-67. Third straight win for the Mercury. They're now 4-1 in their last five games after starting the season 4-12. 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
3: Cedric Mullins slugs a two-run home run as the Red Hot Rays push their winning streak to 8. 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
7: Swinging a ball drilled deep in the air to right. This is way back. Meisner looking up at the wall. Gone! Cedric Mullins, number 10. He's homered in 3 consecutive games played, and the Rays, with 2 out, again, extend their lead. It's now 5-1 in the 5th.
2: Number 3.
3: The Reds avoid a sweep in Milwaukee thanks to this 3-run homer by Jose Trevino. The call on 700 WLW.
8: Away they go on the 3-2, and Trevino swings. High fly ball deep down the left field line. Long run, Churio. He is back. He leaps. It's gone!
7: Whoa!
8: Jose Trevino pops one out of here to left, just inside the foul pole. A 3-run shot, and the Reds have a 5-0 lead in the 4th.
2: Number 2.
3: And on the WNBA hardwood, a wild comeback in Connecticut takes place as Paige Becker's hoop and the harm pushes the Wings to victory. Call on Amazon Prime.
0: Becker's has it. Ledger Walker defending.
3: Back on the diamond in Cleveland, Brian Rocchio sends the Guardians crowd home happy with this walk-off 2-run blast. A call on WTAM 1100.
7: The pitch. Swung in, hit high, hit deep to right, down the line. Fair ball, home run, walk-off winner. Brian Rocchio with a mob scene about to unveil itself.
3: 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Alexander Zverev made easy work of Valentin Royer, winning in straight sets 6-1, 6-3, and 7-6. Zverev, in his press conference, gave his mindset this year compared to last year's Wimbledon.
9: I think, generally speaking, you can't compare the 2 years. Last year, I was struggling a lot, tennis-wise also. You know, I was not playing really well. This year, I'm coming in as a Roland Garros champion. I think it's just the mindset is very different, playing-wise very different. So, of course, I hope to continue my good form.
3: Now, on the women's side, Iga Świątek, the defending champion, won 16 of the first 17 points and made short work of Carolina Pliskova, winning 6-1 and 6-3. And in her press conference, talked about having a smooth second round win compared to just a few days ago.
10: Well, can't really compare these matches because obviously different opponents and different game styles. So I think today there was more rhythm and Taylor played much more tricky game. So sometimes it was harder to adjust to it. But today, I guess the conditions were the thing that you needed to be aware about. And I felt like, you know, I was more efficient and more solid. I didn't do as many unforced errors and I use my momentum and the confidence to, you know, keep doing that till the end of the match. And with Taylor, obviously, in second set, I dropped my level. So different matches, different stories.
6: Switching to baseball now. Mariners with a 1-0 win over the Angels. Cal Raleigh's bases loaded walk in the bottom of the sixth inning was the only run of the game as the Mariners knock off their AL West rivals. Also, 8 straight wins now for the Rays as they pick up a big win, the longest active streak in baseball, as Tampa Bay picks up the win, their longest win streak since March and April of 2023 when they won 13 in a row. Other baseball action, Marlins taking on the Rockies. Jake McCarthy in the bottom of the fourth inning puts Colorado in front.
11: 2-1 pitch. And he crushes it deep to right field. You can forget it. Into the second deck. McCarthy puts the Rockies up 5-4. Number 7 on the year for Jake. 429 feet.
6: On 850 KOA, Rockies blast the Marlins 14-4. Their third win by 10 or more runs this season. Their most since 2018.

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11: World Cup round of 32 action continues.
12: They scored the goals and won easily, won at a canter in the end. And it was the best performance by a mile so far for Spain in the World Cup.
11: What did Jaylen Brown have to say after being traded to Philly?
13: I'm still processing everything, so give me some time. But I'm also looking forward to what's to come next. I will say, there was definitely a message being sent, and that message was received.
11: Could a sleeper team enter the LeBron James sweepstakes?
14: Over the last 24, 48 hours, teams around the league that I speak to, this has been Cleveland, Golden State, Miami, as far as the teams that make the most logical sense for LeBron James. There's always going to be one or two others.
11: We take you around to Thursday in Major League Baseball.
15: 2-1 pitch. And he crushes it deep to right field. 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Into the second dead.
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0: holiday weekend. We got a lot of baseball to get to, plus some action on the WNBA hardwood. Plus, we'll hear from Jaylen Brown for the first time since moving on from Boston to the Philadelphia 76ers. But we begin with the FIFA World Cup. Three matches in the round of 32 on Thursday. Two will face off against each other if they are victorious. Another will wait for their matchup coming up on Friday. We'll begin with Switzerland taking on Algeria, the first ever meeting between the two nations in a competitive match. The Swiss have won both previous matchup in friendlies back in the 80s. The Swiss looking to advance to the round of 16 for their fourth straight World Cup, but it would be their first win in the knockout round since 1938. In the last seven World Cup elimination matches, the Swiss have six losses and one draw. As for Algeria, they're looking for their second ever appearance in the round of 16 and their first ever knockout stage win. While Brill Embolo with the first goal in the 10th minute for the Swiss, they'd add another in the second half. The Swiss move on to face the winner of Colombia and Ghana after a 2-0 victory on Thursday night. Meanwhile, the former World Cup winner Spain taking on Austria in the early game on Thursday from Los Angeles. First knockout stage appearance for Austria since 1954. Spain hasn't won a knockout stage match in the previous two World Cups. The winner of this match facing the winner of Portugal and Croatia. Well, Spain heads to Dallas in the round of 16 after a convincing win, 3-0. Third straight round of 16 appearance for the Spaniards and the 10th time overall. And in the process, they snap a streak of two straight World Cups without picking up a win in the knockout stage. Now, remember, the tournament expanded to a bigger knockout stage from 16 to 32 this year. Mikel Oyarzabal with two goals for the Spaniards, 17 goals in his last 17 starts for Spain. Steve McMenamin, ESPN soccer analyst on ESPN FC, said Spain's victory over Austria was their best World Cup performance.
1: I thought they were very impressive, to be honest. I think they've laboured at times throughout this World Cup, certainly in the group stage, but I think it's because they found it too easy. They knocked the ball around without making a huge amount of chances, but today they certainly stepped it up, and some of the bigger players, the Pedris, the Rodris, control the game. Lamine Yamal, of course, is always the danger man, and they scored the goals and won easily, won at a canter in the end, and it was the best performance by a mile so far from Spain in the World Cup.
0: More on Spain's performance. Yamal did not have a goal in the matchup against Austria. And Don Hutchinson, ESPN soccer analyst for ESPN FC, gave these thoughts on Yamal's performance and the takeaways from Spain's win.
2: I think he's been managed very well. You watch him play and we all know his talent. He's so skillful. I was very surprised the way Austria made it a very open game. At times we're trying to go man for man. But I think the biggest takeaway from that performance today, it was flawless. They've scored 8 goals in the competition so far, none against. As Maka said, with Pedri and Rodri in the middle of the park, they've got the ability to take the ball away from you. And then I think Dani Olmo's a player that's massively underrated. But yeah, I thought Yamal was superb today.
0: So who would Spain face in the next round? Well, they would face the winner between Portugal and Croatia. Well, let's get to that matchup. Cristiano Ronaldo with the equalizer in the 68th minute on a penalty kick, his first ever knockout stage goal and his 11th career goal in the World Cup. And you go past the 90-minute mark, tied at 1, going to the added time. Giancarlo Ramos in the 4th minute of the added time with the go-ahead goal. Now, there was some controversy in this match. A few moments later, there were 10 minutes added that kept going all the way until the 103rd minute, and Josko Gvardiol appeared to have an equalizer for Croatia, but it was disallowed by the VAR for offside. So Portugal with a dramatic comeback 2-1 win and narrowly escaping that Croatia equalizer. They move on to the round of 16 to face Spain on Monday. That match will be in Dallas. It's just the second ever win by Portugal in the World Cup when conceding the first goal. Craig Burley, ESPN soccer analyst on ESPN FC, gave these thoughts on the Portugal and Croatia match.
3: A couple of things I've got to give a lot of credit for, Roberto Martinez, but I'll get to him. Croatia, I never thought for a second, having watched them being totally outplayed by England, particularly in the second half, that they were going to give this multi-talented Portugal side a run for their money like they did. They're an aging team, Croatia, they're not a big squad, and they hung in there, and then, during the second half, you could argue they were the better team.
4: Certainly.
3: Now, we're all sitting in that green room. us, the Deportes boys, and we're saying, will he take Ronaldo off? And there was a unanimous consensus, no. We've been talking about it all year. Mm-hmm. Will he have the stomach to do it? And he did it. And I have to give Roberto Martinez a lot of credit. He made big changes today. And Ruben Neves came on for Ronaldo to shore up the midfield. But when he brought the four subs on, including Gonzalo Ramos, that was a brilliant, brilliant header, which was the match winner. I think you could argue that's been the game of the tournament thus far.
0: The game of the tournament thus far. How about the matchup impending now between Portugal and Spain? By the way, that comeback by Portugal just is already the fourth comeback in the knockout stage of this World Cup. The most we've ever had in a World Cup. Remember, the tournament has expanded from 16 to 32 teams in the knockout stage, but the most there's ever been in a single World Cup has been six comebacks. Again, this will be the matchup in Dallas, Spain versus Portugal. And Frank Leboeuf, ESPN soccer analyst, was on SportsCenter on Thursday and gave these early thoughts on the Portugal versus Spain matchup in the round of 16.
4: Well, Spain started to show their strengths in that game, and it's always good for the Spaniards to increase their performances, you know, throughout the tournament, and they showed against Austria that they are ready to be better and better and to become more convincing and reassure their fans that they can reach a very good tournament, and they can reach maybe the final if they beat France, maybe in semi-final, but they've done the job, and Oyarzabal with Cucurella assisting two of the goals were absolutely fantastic. But the whole Spaniard team, I have to say, have been very convincing, and it's going to be very hard for Portugal to beat them.
0: While we're talking the round of 16, let's move ahead to what's going on for the U.S. men's national team. It's good news and bad news in this World Cup. The good news, a 2-0 win over Bosnia and Herzegovina. But a controversial red card and a challenge by Fálora Balogun will keep him out of the knockout stage game on Monday against Belgium. Belgium got past Senegal 3-2 to advance. And the betting odds, shockingly, has shocked the soccer world, as some books have the USA as the favorites against Belgium, a team they've only beaten once in six tries, and the U.S. has only been past the round of 16 once ever, and that was back in 1930. As for what the Belgians may think of the Americans and what their approach may be, Carlos Mauricio Ramirez was on Amber and Ian from MLS on Apple TV and says that Belgium's approach could be interesting because they think they're better than the United States.
5: Belgium thinks they're better than us. I don't think they are, but that's what they think they are. And because they think that, and I might be wrong, I think they're going to go for the game, try to control possession, control the football, and dominate with possession. If that's the case, Team USA has now a challenge of either counter-pressing up high and see if they can break that buildup and then have the risk of being caught off sides, not per se, but on the back end of their defense, or pull back a bit, play a more defensive style first, and they play the counter with the speed of Pulisic and Tim Weah and McKennie up the middle, and whoever comes in and replaces Flo Balogun, who won't be available for that match.
0: More on the controversy regarding Balogun. Max Bretos, Apple TV MLS announcer, was on the Rich Eisen show on Thursday and gave these thoughts on the red card controversy.
6: This is really quite complicated because I looked at it many times and it's an awful challenge. Look, that could break his ankle. That Bosnian player, Tariq Muharemovic, is the most, I mean, we talk about transfers. He's the most valuable Bosnian player. He's expected to get 40, 45 million. He might move to Juventus, which is a top club in Italy. So they were probably shocked watching the replay that could break his ankle. So it's a red card offense if it was seen. Now the rules say, this is a Brazilian referee, that you can't use slow-mo, which they did, for non-contact. Contact, like offside plays, you can use it. Things that are very bang bang, this is does not apply. So you're not allowed to use it. So that makes it null and void. It should not have been used. Shouldn't have been a red card. But when I see it, it is a red card offense. And Lionel Messi should have got a red card because you got to protect these players too.
0: More from Bretos on the Rich Eisen show. He was asked, "Is the U.S. men's national team good enough to win the World Cup this year?"
6: No.
7: Okay.
6: I'm sorry.
7: No, be honest.
6: Before this World Cup, I said the U.S. will never win a World Cup. And I'm not trying to poo-poo it or anything. It's just like, I just don't think we're at that level. But after I've seen what has happened here, and these players who are excellent, they play positive. Watching them is so entertaining. They're not this pragmatic team, which they've been in the past. They get after it. They pass the ball. It's beautiful goals. And the quality of player, and now you see this conveyor belt. I think the U.S. can win. I'm changing my story.
7: Changing your stance.
6: I think they can. Not in 2026, maybe 2034, because okay. There's some young players that are coming through MLS academies and be all over this country. I mean, we used to have players from New Jersey and California. Now we have players, Chris Richards from Alabama. We have players from El Paso. We have the dual nationals. They're recruiting. You know, Flo Balogun could have played for two or three countries. He wants to play here. So they're doing a really good job expanding the player base, and the gap is close.
0: United States taking on Belgium in the round of 16 of the 2026 FIFA World Cup from Seattle, coming up on Monday.
8: The Celtics are trading Jaylen Brown to the Sixers for the Celtics. They tried to trade for Giannis. They missed out. But ever since then, they continue to have trade talks.
9: It's something Philadelphia had to do. This was a team that was outside of the play-in.
0: In a move that shocked the basketball world on Wednesday, Jaylen Brown headed to the Philadelphia 76ers. That deal sent Paul George back to the Celtics. Two first-round picks in 2028 and 2031 and two second-round selections as Brown makes his way to Philadelphia. Well, we heard from Jaylen Brown for the first time since the deal. He went to his Twitch channel to make these comments. As Jaylen Brown said, he's still processing the move and might have felt a bit disrespected.
10: Pack your bag, sayonara, buddy. Out of here. I will say, you know what I mean? I'm still processing everything, to be honest. Like, it's a bunch of, like, excitement, disappointment. It's a bunch of emotions. I'm still processing everything, so give me some time. But I'm also looking forward to what's to come next. I will say there was definitely a message being sent, and that message was received. I wasn't thrilled with the amount of respect that was showed during this process. I think there was a bit of a lack of respect. I think it was fine at one point. And then out of nowhere, things just kind of went left. You know, I think Brad is probably getting a lot of the criticism. I wasn't thrilled the way he facilitated some of the conversations, but I definitely think there's more to it.
0: The 29-year-old Brown, coming off a career season, finished sixth in MVP voting, second team All-NBA, averaging 28.7 points and nearly 7 rebounds per game this year for the Celtics. But now he moves on to the Sixers, and he had these comments to 76ers fans.
10: But Sixers fans, tap in, man. We got work to do. It's time to get in the gym. It's time to lock in. It's time to do whatever we got to do. It take a journey. So my brain is still, you know what I mean? Like, I'm still, I didn't talk to a lot of the guys. You know, a lot of people didn't reach out already. So I'm excited about it, the community. I'm excited about that, too, to get to work, you know, kind of see what's going on in the community and see where I can help authentically. So I'm looking forward to all of that.
0: Now, if you remember, before Giannis Antetokounmpo made his way to Miami in that deal, Jaylen Brown was believed to be a piece potentially if Giannis had moved to Boston. Well, the trade value just didn't seem to be there for Milwaukee, and having Jaylen Brown go to Milwaukee. Brian Windhorst, ESPN NBA insider from NBA Today, he was asked about the trade value of Jaylen Brown and what other people were expecting.
11: It wasn't that the league, and not just the Celtics, because this is the league. You saw what he got traded for, right? People are like, how can he possibly get traded for that? It wasn't that the league doesn't think Jaylen Brown is a great player or an excellent player. It's that the league doesn't value what he produces at his salary slot, at his salary, at $57 million, what he produces. And that is why he was traded, and that is why he was traded for relatively so little. As the Celtics evaluated where they were as an organization and evaluated where they have to operate in this new world of aprons and you know, basically hard salary caps and everything like that, they said they had to move on from a player of his production level at that salary number, and the other teams out there didn't disagree. And you look at all these teams that made deals over the last week, these star players that got traded, trust that the Celtics were involved in some of those talks. They couldn't get in on any of those other star players, not just Giannis, other players that way they were involved for.
0: As for Kendrick Perkins, ESPN NBA analyst, also on NBA Today, he thought that Jaylen Brown deserved a little bit better from Boston.
12: Jaylen Brown, make no mistake about it, is going to go down as one of the greatest Celtics to ever lace him up. Like, when you think about guys like Cornbread Maxwell, who got his jersey retired, hanging up in the Raptors, Finals MVP, NBA champion, and you think about what Jaylen Brown has done in the Boston Celtic uniform for his resume, he didn't deserve to be treated this way. And you could tell in his statement, I didn't say a thank you to the organization. I didn't say a thank you to the head coach. I didn't see a thank you to his teammates. He feels some type of way, and he should.
0: Again, Jaylen Brown headed to the Philadelphia 76ers, heard him there from Kendrick Perkins on NBA Today. SportsCenter All Night, ESPN Radio, and the ESPN app. Coming up, more from the Diamond as we have a big rivalry matchup between the Dodgers and the Padres. That and more from the big leagues from Thursday. That's next. 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
18: Are you worried about the Medicaid cutoffs? You're not alone. 15 million people in the United States are at risk of losing Medicaid following Congress's decision to end pandemic protections for the program. In Vermont, 30,000 people could be pushed off the benefits cliff, facing the choice of becoming uninsured or buying a private insurance plan with high copays and deductibles. It doesn't have to be this way. Under Vermont law, the state must ensure that all residents have access to quality health services at costs that are affordable. 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
0: 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Let's get to the diamond. A big rivalry matchup at Chavez Ravine. Padres a game over 500, but losers of five in a row, taking on the first place Dodgers. Shohei Ohtani closing in on 300 home runs, two away from becoming the fifth player in history to get to 300 home runs in his first 1,100 games. Padres in this skid, allowing 54 runs. Let's get to the action here. Top of the second inning, as San Diego looking to end this streak and looking to Jake Cronenworth.
1: Here's the 1-2 pitch. Cronenworth swings, sends it in the air to right field. Tucker's going back. He's at the wall looking up. This one going to go. Jake Cronenworth with the third Padre home run of the night. A three-run shot in the second inning, and they are all over Sasaki at Dodger Stadium. 6-0 in the second.
0: 6-0 there on 97-3. The fan Sasaki would exit the game after three innings pitch. Gave up seven hits and six earned runs. But back come the Dodgers. The rally would begin. Two runs in the second, two in the third, four in the fourth. And some of those thanks to the bat of Mookie Betts.
21: 2-2. Betts bangs one into left center field. That's going to be a base hit. That's going to roll to the wall. In the score is Páez arriving at second base with a stand-up double. Mookie Betts, and the Dodgers take a 7-6 lead.
0: On AM 570 LA Sports, they'd continue to pour it on with 17 hits in the game, scoring 12 runs. Dodgers knock off the Padres 12-7, now a sixth straight defeat by the San Diego Padres. Moving on as the Reds taking on the Brewers, pick up the action in the fourth inning. Already 2-0 Cincinnati, and Jose Trevino up to the plate.
22: Away they go on the 3-2, and Trevino swings, high fly ball deep down the left field line, long run Churio, he is back, he leaps, it's gone!
23: Whoa!
22: Jose Trevino pops one out of here to left just inside the foul pole, a three-run shot, and the Reds have a 5-0 lead in the fourth.
0: On 700 WLW, that home run from Trevino snapped a 66-game homerless streak. Sal Stewart added a home run as well, his 17th, the second most by a Reds rookie prior to the All-Star break. Only Frank Robinson hit more in 1956. Reds beat the Brewers 7-2, snapping Cincinnati's four-game losing streak. Chase Burns goes six innings, gives up four hits and just two earned. His 15th start, allowing two earned runs or fewer, tied for most in Major League Baseball this season. Mizorowski took the loss for Milwaukee, allowing five runs, but only one earned. And he also struck out 10. It's now 11 straight appearances for him with five or more innings and fewer than two earned runs allowed. It's the longest active streak in baseball. More from the Diamond. Cardinals in Atlanta to face the Braves. Each team with a win in the series already, with the Braves winning on Wednesday. They haven't had back-to-back wins since June 19th through the 20th. It's 2-7 in their last nine. Top of the seventh inning, St. Louis getting on the board again, adding to their lead on the Cardinals radio network.
24: And the next pitch is hit hard. Base hit! Right field!
0: Newt Barr with the RBI double to make it 9-5. Cardinals go on to win it by a final of 11-5. The 11 runs scored, their third game this season scoring more than 10 runs. All those games have come on the road. Also had 15 hits in the game, their second most in a game this season. Cardinals scoring seven runs in that seventh inning. It's their second most in an inning this season. They'd score eight runs in the sixth. On a March 26th game against the Rays, Jordan Walker for the Cardinals, 2-for-4 with a couple of runs scored in his 19th home run of the season and four runs batted in, has 63 RBIs on the season, most by a Cardinal before the All-Star break since Paul Goldschmidt in 2022 had 70, snapping a 14-game homerless drought in the process. Braves now with their eighth loss in their last 10 games, tied with the Yankees and Mets for their worst record in the last 10 games. Pirates taking on the Phillies. Pick up the action top of the seventh inning. A 1-1 game, not anymore, on Sports Radio 93.7 The Fan.
1: 1-0 on Valdez with a man in scoring position. Pitch swung on, crack to the left center field gap, base hit, and more. Lau will score easily. Valdez around first, and now it kicks around the wall in center. Crawford retrieves it. Valdez around second. He's heading into third. He'll slide into third. The Pirates have the lead. Thanks again to Ace Sperling Valdez, the rookie.
0: The rookie comes through. Valdez finishing with three runs batted in, the third time in the last five games with multiple runs driven in. Pirates beat the Phillies 6-1, just their second win in seven tries against their in-state rival. Pirates 5-2 in games started by Jared Jones. Bryce Harper with a lone run driven in by the Phillies. Eight straight games with an RBI for Harper, longest in baseball this season. 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That's next. 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
20: With SRN News, I'm Jason Weicker. Russian President Vladimir Putin appears to be unbothered by Ukraine's increasing attacks on his country's oil refineries. He's shrugging off severe fuel shortages in one of the world's leading oil-producing nations as, quote, not critical. He has dismissed ceasefire proposals. He continues to insist the war will continue until his goals are met. Authorities say a crowded bus has fallen into a ravine in Pakistan. At least 40 people have been killed. Average long-term U.S. mortgage rate fell this week to its lowest level since mid-May, easing borrowing costs for home buyers. Freddie Mac says the benchmark 30-year fixed rate eased to 6.43% from 6.49% last week. SRN News.
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0: Had a stoppage time goal and put Portugal in front for good. They survived into the round of 16 with a 2-1 win over Croatia in the round of 32. It also keeps Ronaldo's final World Cup appearance alive. As for who they face, Mikel Oyarzabal with a pair of goals as Spain shut out Austria 3-0 to move on to Monday's round of 16 matchup against Portugal. That matchup will be in Dallas. We'll have more on the World Cup in a bit. And we had some more movement in the NBA. Tari Eason agrees to a new deal with the Houston Rockets, but all the talk in the NBA has been on Wednesday's trade between the Philadelphia 76ers and the Boston Celtics, with Jaylen Brown moving from Boston to Philly. Jaylen Brown took to Twitch to speak for the first time on the deal, and he asked, or he said, that he wished there was an explanation for the deal.
6: I just wish the more to it could have been explained. I just wish that they had the respect to just tell me what it was, and I would have understood and I would have respected that. But it didn't go down like that. It wasn't facilitated like that. So that was the most disappointing part, because I thought I earned respect in a place that I had built, where I helped contribute to build, and that just wasn't the case.
0: Again, Brown 6th in the MVP voting. Here's the deal points again. Sixers getting Jaylen Brown. The Celtics getting Paul George in the trade, along with a couple of first-round picks and a couple of second-round picks. This according to ESPN senior NBA insider Shams Charania. As for Charania, he was on Get Up on Thursday and said this all really came down to money, as the Celtics weren't going to offer Jaylen Brown the extension he wanted.
8: It was very clear that Jaylen Brown felt a level of disrespect being thrown out there in trade talks. And, well, listen, the only way to make him feel better is by showing him the money in late July. 2 years, $145 million is what he was eligible for on an extension with the Celtics. All indications after this trade are that clearly that offer was never coming. That was never going to happen. And so the Celtics aggressively shopped Jaylen Brown over the last few days, and the bar kept going down. Every single day, it was getting lower and lower. And I had GMs telling me, eventually, Brad Stevens and the Celtics will have to trade him for 40 cents on the dollar. Now, why was his value so low? You can figure it out depending on who you ask. But to trade him at 29 years old to a rival, it is stunning for everyone in the NBA.
0: Stunning indeed. And David Dennis Jr., Anscape NBA writer, was on First Take on Thursday and said that this trade may go down as one of the worst in NBA history.
9: This is one of the worst trades that I can think of. This is Luka Doncic-esque, what we're talking about. Nico Harrison is somewhere popping a bottle, because he is not the person that is responsible for the worst trade. He's right there with this Jaylen Brown trade. You have given away a guy who is a MVP candidate to Philadelphia, to a rival, the team that just beat you in the playoffs, for one draft pick, essentially, because Philadelphia has been trying to get rid of Paul George and could not find anybody to send him, to take him at all. You have to attach a pick to do that. So you got him and sent him to Boston and got a guy that can help you win a championship. Brad Stevens did that. And after all this time in this offseason where he has been complaining about the stock from Jaylen Brown has been going down, Brad Stevens and the Celtics are responsible for that. The call has been coming from inside the house. You're responsible for the lack of interest in Jaylen Brown because of what you have been putting out there about him.
0: As for what the Sixers will do now, especially with Jaylen Brown in the fold, they're now seemingly a much different team and perhaps even a favorite in the Eastern Conference. Well, there is a star out there that is looking for a new home and maybe looking to come east. Rumors had been floating with him going home, and that is in LeBron James. Shams Charania, ESPN NBA insider on SportsCenter on Thursday, was asked, where are the Sixers in the LeBron James sweepstakes?
8: The Sixers are pitching LeBron James and his agent Rich Paul at Clutch Sports in the wake of getting Jaylen Brown aboard. We know the face of this team, Tyrese Maxey. He has a relationship with LeBron James. But listen, the Sixers are a late inclusion in this process. Over the last 24, 48 hours, teams around the league that I speak to, this has been Cleveland, Golden State, Miami, as far as the teams that make the most logical sense for LeBron James. There's always going to be one or two others, right? A team like the Sixers.
0: Meanwhile, you heard Charania mention the Golden State Warriors. That seemed to be where LeBron was likely headed to team up with Steph Curry. Well, Anthony Slater, ESPN NBA reporter on NBA Today Thursday, gave this update on the Warriors' pursuit of LeBron.
10: They continue to get indications that they're on LeBron James' short list, but you know, I'm hearing a growing belief from them that they don't necessarily believe they're at the top of that short list. And you know, if they're not able to get LeBron done, you're looking at a roster that probably is going to remain relatively stable. They've re-signed Melton, Porzingis, Horford, Draymond Green is likely back. But you do have people around the league wondering, looking at the Warriors' draft ammo, looking at the way they strategically structured Kristaps Porzingis' contract so it can be traded, and wondering if they can execute a trade that could maybe lure LeBron James.
0: As for LeBron's decision, more from Sharania on Get Up, as LeBron seems to be taking his time.
8: After LeBron James' decision to leave the Lakers on Tuesday, he returned back to the golf course. And so clearly, LeBron James is not in a rush right now to make a decision. He's evaluating everything, but his biggest priority in all this is finding a team where he feels like he's going to have a chance to play meaningful basketball, compete for a championship. My understanding is this will not be a financially driven money decision. And so his agent, Rich Paul, has been getting about a dozen pitches ever since free agency opened at 6 p.m. Eastern time on Monday. But when I talk to teams around the league, three stand out during this process. That's the Golden State Warriors, Cleveland Cavaliers, and the Miami Heat. So LeBron James will take probably the next few days to sift through all that, figure out exactly where he's at. There is no timetable. I will say, though, I've listened to Rich Paul on his own podcast on Game Over, and he's given hints along the way this year about how the Lakers situation was looking. I do have a hunch that we might get some more hints along the way here the next few days.
0: Still a lot left to be decided in the NBA free agency, especially when it comes to LeBron James. SportsCenter All Night, ESPN Radio, and the ESPN app. Switching gears to the World Cup. 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We had three knockout stage games on Thursday. Spain with an impressive 3-0 victory over Austria. Portugal advances as well, and they had to come back to do it. Nearly falling to Croatia after falling behind 1-0. Cristiano Ronaldo had a goal on a PK in the 68th minute to even things up, and then an extra time goal put Portugal in front for good. Greg Burley, ESPN soccer analyst, gave his thoughts on Ronaldo being subbed off in the second half against Croatia.
11: Yeah, I was surprised because not that he didn't deserve to get taken off, as he has probably in quite a few Portugal matches, but I was surprised the manager had the stomach to do it, because this is a manager that's renowned for not wanting to upset his big stars. But it was a needs-must scenario. You know, they made some changes a little bit earlier. They were a little light in the middle of the park, so he brought a midfielder on for Ronaldo, who looked, as you would imagine, perplexed at the decision. How dare you take me off? But in all fairness to him, when Ramos scores the winning goal, as it turned out, Ronaldo was running down the touchline, very appreciative that he is still in the tournament and he has another chance to play against Spain, it will be, in the round of 16. So yeah, I wonder if Ronaldo tonight goes to his bedroom and thinks, do you know what, that was the right decision to take me off, but somehow I think probably not.
0: More from Burley on Game Night on ESPN Radio as we look ahead to the big matchup, a superstar matchup between former World Cup champion Spain and Portugal, facing off in the round of 16.
11: Portugal made really hard work of a sort of aging Croatia team today. I mean, a lot of credit to Croatia. They really dug in. I did not expect Croatia to give Portugal that kind of game. Bearing in mind, a relatively mediocre England team took Croatia to task in match day one. So I was a little surprised at that, and that would kind of worry me a little bit if I was the Portuguese, that, you know, if Croatia can do that to me and they were hanging on at the end, then what might Spain do? But it could be a fantastic matchup. Certainly, Portugal have enough talent in the squad, you know, to take this Spanish team on. You know, some of these Portuguese players, they've won Champions League with PSG this year. They've done all sorts. They have a great squad of players. The worry for me would be, think about this. Spain will not change a single thing that they do going into this match. They'll change nothing. They'll play exactly the same way. The big question is Roberto Martinez, the Portuguese manager, going to try and second guess himself and make a lot of changes and worry about what Spain are going to do? Or is he going to think about what Portugal are going to do and how they could win this game?
0: Again, Spain and Portugal squaring off on Monday in Dallas in the round of 16. As for the U.S. men's national team, good news and bad news for them. Of course, they are on to the round of 16. They will have a big matchup coming up against Belgium after their 2-0 win over Bosnia and Herzegovina, but they will not have striker Fowler Balogun for that matchup because of the red card he was given in that matchup against Bosnia. As for who will step up for the Americans, well, Carlos Mauricio Ramirez of MLS on Apple TV was on Amber and Ian on Thursday, says expect Christian Pulisic to show out.
1: Some people think he is the best player in U.S. men's national history. I disagree with that. I think it's Glenn Dempsey. But if you think he is the best American player in history, this is the game for him to prove it. With no Flo Balogun, what do you want to do? I would think and expect for Christian Pulisic to show out and prove why he played at Dortmund, Chelsea, and now AC Milan, and why many think he is the best player in U.S. history.
0: Meanwhile, Tommy Smith from the Grumpy Pundits podcast on SiriusXM was on Sports Malike Thursday, said Balogun's sorely going to be missed against Belgium.
12: He has scored 3 goals in 3 games. He is always going to be a nuisance if you're a full-back or you're a centre-back that has to mark him, because he's big, he's strong, he's technically good, and he can score goals, which, you know, in this game means everything. If you can score goals, you saw Harry Kane yesterday for England. Once you can score goals, only for that England, we're out of the World Cup. And Balogun will be a huge loss. You know, it'll be up to Pochettino now to decide who he's going to take in. You know, it's a big decision for Pochettino to make. But he's made a lot of big decisions, and he's gotten all right so far.
0: Dan Thomas, ESPN soccer analyst on SportsCenter on Thursday, was asked how can the U.S. beat Belgium if they don't have Balogun in the lineup?
13: That's a good question. It's a difficult one to sugarcoat as well. Balogun has been arguably one of the best U.S. players in this tournament so far. Terrible decision by the referee, giving him that red card. As you rightly say, suspended now for the tie against Belgium. You've got Pepe, who's going to come in, who hasn't been that exciting, that exhilarating, doesn't bring the same sort of level of quality that we've seen from Balogun. And it's something that Pochettino is going to have to work out. The good news for him, this Belgium side's pretty old. Now, they haven't got the same stars shining at the same brightness as they have in previous tournaments. They are a beatable side. They scrape through thanks to that late penalty against Senegal in extra time. So the US will go into this, feel that they can go toe-to-toe with this Belgian team. But there's no doubt about it, Balogun is a huge, huge miss for the hosts.
0: That was Dan Thomas, ESPN soccer analyst. Again, Belgium and the United States in the round of 16 coming up on Monday from Seattle. SportsCenter All Night, ESPN Radio, and the ESPN app. We move on to the WNBA, the Mystics taking on the Dream. Mystics coming off a 124-point performance in a 4-overtime win over the Fire on Sunday. Was tied for third most in a game in NBA history. Not quite the same scoring load on Thursday as they took on the Atlanta Dream. Alicia Flores hitting from downtown for the Mystics.
14: Flores with the kickback, nothing there. Shakira Austin has been all over the glass in this ball game. She has 8 rebounds to add to her 21 points. Short shot clock again. Flores finding the bottom of the bucket from outside. The 9th for Washington.
0: The call on WNBA League Pass. The Mystics beat the Dream 81-76, their second straight win and their 5th in their last 7 games. They outscored Atlanta 25-16 in the fourth quarter after they trailed by 4 at the end of the third quarter. Shakira Austin, 21 points, 9 rebounds, and 3 assists. Second game of 20 points or more this season. Meanwhile, the Wings taking on the Sun. Wings 11-8 on the season. Sun looking for just their 5th win. Paige Beckers, 5 games with 25 points this season at 5 25-point games all of last season. And she kept pouring it on for Dallas. Here she is untying this game on Amazon Prime.
15: Beckers has it. Ledger Walker defending. Beckers dancing. Beckers finishing. Dallas back on top for the first time since the first quarter. The magic of Paige Beckers.
0: It continued as Dallas wins at 86-83, 4th straight 25-point game, breaking a tie for the second longest such streak in franchise history. Again, Beckers with her first career game with at least 25 points, 7 rebounds, and 7 assists. Meanwhile, the Storm taking on the Mercury. Let's pick up the action in the fourth quarter as Kalia Cooper went off.
16: 80-66. 25 left to go in this fourth quarter.
2: has led by as many as 26. Copper. Boy, a big three from Copper here in the fourth quarter.
0: Kalia Copper hitting from downtown there, making it 30 points on the game. That put Phoenix up 83-65. Phoenix goes on to win it 90-67. Third straight win for the Mercury. They're now 4-1 in their last five games after starting the season 4-12. 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
0: Cedric Mullins slugs a two-run home run as the Red Hot Rays push their winning streak to 8. 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
6: Swing of the ball drilled deep in the air to right. This is way back. Meisner looking up at the wall. Gone! Cedric Mullins, number 10. He's homered in 3 consecutive games played, and the Rays, with 2 out, again extend their lead. It's now 5-1 in the 5th.
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0: The Reds avoid a sweep in Milwaukee thanks to this 3-run homer by Jose Trevino. 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
3: Away they go on the 3-2, and Trevino swings. High fly ball deep down the left field line. Long run, Churio. He is back. He leaps. It's gone! Jose Trevino pops one out of here to left just inside the foul pole. A 3-run shot, and the Reds have a 5-0 lead in the 4th.
0: Number 2. And on the WNBA hardwood, a wild comeback in Connecticut takes place as Paige Becker's hoop and the harm pushes the Wings to victory. Call on Amazon Prime.
9: Becker's has it. Ledger Walker defending. Back on top for the first time since the first quarter. The magic of Paige Beckers.
3: Number 1.
0: Back on the diamond in Cleveland, Brian Rocchio sends the Guardians crowd home happy with this walk-off two-run blast. A call on WTAM 1100.
20: The pitch. 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
0: SportsCenter all night, ESPN Radio and the ESPN app. Day 4 at Wimbledon on Thursday saw the 3rd round get started. Alexander Zverev made easy work of Valentin Royer, winning in straight sets 6-1, 6-3, and 7-6. Zverev, in his press conference, gave his mindset this year compared to last year's Wimbledon.
22: I think generally speaking, you can't compare the 2 years. Last year I was struggling a lot, tennis-wise also, you know, I was not playing really well. This year I'm coming in as a Roland Garros champion. I think it's just the mindset is very different, playing-wise very different. So, of course, I hope to continue my good form.
0: Now on the women's side, Iga Świątek, the defending champion, won 16 of the first 17 points and made short work of Carolina Pliskova, winning 6-1 and 6-3. And in her press conference, talked about having a smooth second round win compared to just a few days ago.
23: Well, can't really compare these matches because obviously different opponents and different game styles. So I think today there was more rhythm and Taylor played much more tricky game. So sometimes it was harder to adjust to it. But today, I guess the conditions were the thing that you needed to be aware about. And I felt like, you know, I was more efficient and more solid. I didn't do as many unforced errors and I use my momentum and the confidence to, you know, keep doing that till the end of the match. And with Taylor, obviously, in second set, I dropped my level. So different matches, different stories.
0: Switching to baseball now. Mariners with a 1-0 win over the Angels. Cal Raleigh's bases loaded walk in the bottom of the 6th inning was the only run of the game as the Mariners knock off their AL West rivals. Also, 8 straight wins now for the Rays as they pick up a big win, the longest active streak in baseball, as Tampa Bay picks up the win, their longest win streak since March and April of 2023 when they won 13 in a row. Other baseball action, Marlins taking on the Rockies. Jake McCarthy in the bottom of the 4th inning puts Colorado in front.
24: 2-1 pitch. And he crushes it deep to right field. You can forget it. Into the
1: second death. McCarthy puts the Rockies up 5-4. Number 7 on the year for Jake, 429 feet.
0: On 850 KOA, Rockies blast the Marlins 14-4, their third win by 10 or more runs this season, their most since 2018. Tigers taking on the Rangers. Evan Carter at the dish for Texas.
8: And the pitch is swung on and a high drive, well hit right center field. That one is way back, and that ball is history into the Ranger bullpen. Evan Carter goes deep. And the Rangers are in double figures. They lead it 10-4.
0: And that would be the final score on 105.3 to fans. Still more to come from the FIFA World Cup next. 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
10: Coming up on the Friday edition of Unsportsmanlike with Evan Carr, Michelle Smallman, and me, Chris Canning, with the 4th of July on the...

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3: This is meteorologist Madeline Smith with an exclusive report for the stations of Radio Vermont. One last day of more intense heat across Vermont today before we cool off a bit heading into the holiday weekend. Extreme heat warnings remain in place for the Champlain Valley with heat advisories for the rest of the state until 8 p.m. tonight. Another chance for rain showers and thunderstorms this afternoon, with a few potentially becoming severe for the southern half of the state. Mostly sunny skies for Friday, with high temperatures just a couple degrees cooler today, reaching into the upper 80s in the Northeast Kingdom, lower 90s in the Upper Valley, to the mid-90s in the Champlain Valley, with heat index values up to 100 degrees at times. Any thunderstorms that do develop will linger into the early overnight hours like the past couple of nights, with scattered showers remaining possible overnight as a cold front approaches from the north. Increasing in cloudy skies tonight, with low temperatures in the mid-60s in the Northeast Kingdom and Upper Valley to around 70 degrees in the Champlain Valley. For Radio Vermont, this is meteorologist Madeline Smith reporting from the Mount Washington Observatory.
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9: They scored the goals and won easily, won out of Canton in the end. And it was the best performance by a mile so far for Spain in the World Cup.
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10: 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I will say there was definitely a message being sent, and that message was received.
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13: 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Getting to the holiday weekend. We got a lot of baseball to get to, plus some action on the WNBA hardwood. Plus, we'll hear from Jaylen Brown for the first time since moving on from Boston to the Philadelphia 76ers. But we begin with the FIFA World Cup. Three matches in the round of 32 on Thursday. Two will face off against each other. If they are victorious, another will wait for their matchup coming up on Friday. We'll begin with Switzerland taking on Algeria. The first

0: First ever meeting between the two nations in a competitive match. The Swiss have won both previous matchup in friendlies back in the 80s. The Swiss looking to advance to the round of 16 for their fourth straight World Cup, but it would be their first win in the knockout round since 1938. In the last seven World Cup elimination matches, the Swiss have six losses and one draw. As for Algeria, they're looking for their second ever appearance in the round of 16 and their first ever knockout stage win. While Brill Embolo with the first goal in the 10th minute for the Swiss, they'd add another in the second half. The Swiss move on to face the winner of Colombia and Ghana after a 2-0 victory on Thursday night. Meanwhile, the former World Cup winner Spain taking on Austria in the early game on Thursday from Los Angeles. First knockout stage appearance for Austria since 1954. Spain hasn't won a knockout stage match in the previous two World Cups. The winner of this match facing the winner of Portugal and Croatia. Well, Spain heads to Dallas in the round of 16 after a convincing win 3-0. Third straight round of 16 appearance for the Spaniards and the 10th time overall. And in the process, they snap a streak of two straight World Cups without picking up a win in the knockout stage. Now, remember, the tournament expanded to a bigger knockout stage from 16 to 32 this year. Mikel Oyarzabal with two goals for the Spaniards, 17 goals in his last 17 starts for Spain. Steve McMenamin, ESPN soccer analyst on ESPN FC, said Spain's victory over Austria was their best World Cup performance.
1: I thought they were very impressive, to be honest. I think they've laboured at times throughout this World Cup, certainly in the group stage, but I think it's because they found it too easy. They knocked the ball around without making a huge amount of chances, but today they certainly stepped it up, and some of the bigger players, the Pedris, the Rodris, control the game. Lamine Yamal, of course, is always the danger man, and they scored the goals and won easily, won at a canter in the end, and it was the best performance by a mile so far from Spain in the World Cup.
0: More on Spain's performance. Yamal did not have a goal in the matchup against Austria. And Don Hutchinson, ESPN soccer analyst for ESPN FC, gave these thoughts on Yamal's performance and the takeaways from Spain's win.
2: I think he's been managed very well. You watch him play and we all know his talent. He's so skillful. I was very surprised the way Austria made it a very open game. At times we were trying to go man for man. But I think the biggest takeaway from that performance today, it was flawless. They've scored 8 goals in the competition so far, none against. As Maka said, with Pedri and Rodri in the middle of the park, they've got the ability to take the ball away from you. And then I think Dani Olmo's a player that's massively underrated. But yeah, I thought Yamal was superb today.
0: So who would Spain face in the next round? Well, they would face the winner between Portugal and Croatia. Well, let's get to that matchup. Cristiano Ronaldo with the equalizer in the 68th minute on a penalty kick, his first ever knockout stage goal and his 11th career goal in the World Cup. And you go past the 90-minute mark, tied at 1, going to the added time. Giancarlo Ramos in the 4th minute of the added time with the go-ahead goal. Now, there was some controversy in this match. A few moments later, there were 10 minutes added that kept going all the way into the 103rd minute, and Josko Gvardiol appeared to have an equalizer for Croatia, but it was disallowed by the VAR for offside. So Portugal with a dramatic comeback 2-1 win and narrowly escaping that Croatia equalizer. They move on to the round of 16 to face Spain on Monday. That match will be in Dallas. It's just the second ever win by Portugal in the World Cup when conceding the first goal. Craig Burley, ESPN soccer analyst on ESPN FC, gave these thoughts on the Portugal and Croatia match.
3: A couple of things I've got to give her a lot of credit for. Roberto Martinez, but I'll get to him. Croatia, I never thought for a second, having watched them being totally outplayed by England, particularly in the second half, that they were going to give this multi-talented Portugal side a run for their money like they did. They're an aging team, Croatia. They're not a big squad. And they hung in there, And then, during the second half, you could argue they were the better team.
4: Certainly.
3: Now, we're all sitting in that green room. Us, the Deportes boys, and we're saying, will he take Ronaldo off? And there was a unanimous consensus, no. We've been talking about it all year. Mm-hmm. Will he have the stomach to do it? Mm. And he did it. And I have to give Roberto Martinez a lot of credit. He made big changes today. And Ruben Neves came on for Ronaldo to shore up the midfield. But when he brought the four subs on, including Gonzalo Ramos, that was a brilliant, brilliant header, which was the match winner. I think you could argue that's been the game of the tournament thus far.
0: The game of the tournament thus far. How about the matchup impending now between Portugal and Spain? By the way, that comeback by Portugal, just it's already the fourth comeback in the knockout stage of this World Cup. The most we've ever had in a World Cup. Remember, the tournament has expanded from 16 to 32 teams in the knockout stage, but the most there's ever been in a single World Cup has been six comebacks. Again, this will be the matchup in Dallas, Spain versus Portugal. And Frank Leboeuf, ESPN soccer analyst, was on SportsCenter on Thursday and gave these early thoughts on the Portugal versus Spain matchup in the round of 16.
4: Well, Spain started to show their strengths in that game, and it's always good for the Spaniards to increase their performances, you know, throughout the tournament, and they showed against Austria that they are ready to be better and better and to become more convincing, and reassure their fans that they can reach a very good tournament, and they can reach maybe the final if they beat France, maybe in semifinal, but they've done the job, and Oyarzabal with Cucurella assisting two of the goals were absolutely fantastic. But the whole Spaniard team, I have to say, have been very convincing, and it's going to be very hard for Portugal to beat them.
0: While we're talking the round of 16, let's move ahead to what's going on for the U.S. men's national team. It's good news and bad news in this World Cup. The good news, a 2-0 win over Bosnia and Herzegovina. But a controversial red card and a challenge by Fallora Balogun will keep him out of the knockout stage game on Monday against Belgium. Belgium got past Senegal 3-2 to advance. And the betting odds, shockingly, has shocked the soccer world, as some books have the USA as the favorites against Belgium, a team they've only beaten once in six tries, and the U.S. has only been past the round of 16 once ever, and that was back in 1930. As for what the Belgians may think of the Americans and what their approach may be, Carlos Mauricio Ramirez was on Amber and Ian from MLS on Apple TV and says that Belgium's approach could be interesting because they think they're better than the United States.
5: Belgium thinks they're better than us. I don't think they are, but that's what they think they are. And because they think that, and I might be wrong, I think they're going to go for the game, try to control possession, control the football, and dominate with possession. If that's the case, Team USA has now a challenge of either counter-pressing up high and see if they can break that buildup and then have the risk of being caught off sides, not per se, but on the back end of their defense, or pull back a bit, play a more defensive style first, and they play the counter with the speed of Pulisic and Tim Weah and McKennie at the middle, and whoever comes in and replaces Flo Balogun, who won't be available for that match.
0: More on the controversy regarding Balogun. Max Bretos, Apple TV MLS announcer, was on the Rich Eisen show on Thursday and gave these thoughts on the red card controversy.
6: This is really quite complicated because I looked at it many times and it's an awful challenge. Like, that could break his ankle. That Bosnian player, Tariq Muharemovic, is the most, I mean, we talk about transfers. He's the most valuable Bosnian player. He's expected to get 40, 45 million. He might move to Juventus, which is a top club in Italy. So they were probably shocked watching the replay that could break his ankle. So it's a red card offense if it was seen. Now, the rules say, this is a Brazilian referee, that you can't use slow-mo, which they did, for non-contact, like offside plays. You can use it, things that are very bang bang, does not apply. So you're not allowed to use it. So that makes it null and void. It should not have been used, shouldn't have been a red card. But when I see it, it is a red card offense, and Lionel Messi should have got a red card because you got to protect these players too.
0: More from Bretos on the Rich Eisen show. He was asked, is the U.S. men's national team good enough to win the World Cup this year?
6: No.
7: Okay.
6: I'm sorry.
7: No, be honest.
6: Before this World Cup, I said the U.S. will never win a World Cup. And I'm not trying to poo-poo it or anything. It's just like, I just don't think we're at that level. But after I've seen what has happened here, and these players who are excellent, they play positive. Watching them is so entertaining. They're not this pragmatic team, which they've been in the past. They get after it. They pass the ball. It's beautiful goals. And the quality of player, and now you see this conveyor belt, I think the U.S. can win. I'm changing my story.
7: Changing your stance.
6: I think they can. Not in 2026, maybe 2034, because okay. There's some young players that are coming through MLS academies and be all over this country. I mean, we used to have players from New Jersey and California. Now we have players, Chris Richards from Alabama. We have players from El Paso. We have the dual nationals. They're recruiting. You know, Flo Balogun could have played for two or three countries. He wants to play here. So they're doing a really good job expanding the player base, and the gap is closed.
0: United States taking on Belgium in the round of 16 of the 2026 FIFA World Cup from Seattle, coming up on Monday.
8: The Celtics are trading Jaylen Brown to the Sixers. For the Celtics, they tried to trade for Giannis. They missed out. But ever since then, they continue to have trade talks.
9: It's something Philadelphia had to do. This was a team that was outside of the play-in.
0: In a move that shocked the basketball world on Wednesday, Jaylen Brown headed to the Philadelphia 76ers. That deal sent Paul George back to the Celtics. Two first-round picks in 2028 and 2031 and two second-round selections as Brown makes his way to Philadelphia. Well, we heard from Jaylen Brown for the first time since the deal. He went to his Twitch channel to make these comments. As Jaylen Brown said, he's still processing the move and might have felt a bit disrespected.
10: Pack your bags, sayonara, buddy. Out of here. I will say, you know what I mean? I'm still processing everything, to be honest. Like, it's a bunch of, like, excitement, disappointment. It's a bunch of emotions. I'm still processing everything, so give me some time. But I'm also looking forward to what's to come next. I will say there was definitely a message being sent, and that message was received. I wasn't thrilled with the amount of respect that was showed during this process. I think there was a bit of a lack of respect. I think it was fine at one point. And then out of nowhere, things just kind of went left. You know, I think Brad is probably getting a lot of the criticism. I wasn't thrilled the way he facilitated some of the conversations, but I definitely think there's more to it.
0: The 29-year-old Brown, coming off a career season, finished sixth in MVP voting, second team All-NBA, averaging 28.7 points and nearly 7 rebounds per game this year for the Celtics. But now he moves on to the Sixers, and he had these comments to 76ers fans.
10: But Sixers fans, tap in, man. We got work to do. It's time to get in the gym. It's time to lock in. It's time to do whatever we got to do. It take a journey. So my brain is still, you know what I mean? Like, I'm still, I didn't talk to a lot of the guys. You know, a lot of people didn't reach out already. So I'm excited about it. The community, I'm excited about that, too, to get to work, you know, kind of see what's going on in the community and see where I can help authentically. So I'm looking forward to all of that.
0: Now, if you remember, before Giannis Antetokounmpo made his way to Miami in that deal, Jaylen Brown was believed to be a piece potentially if Giannis had moved to Boston. Well, the trade value just didn't seem to be there for Milwaukee and having Jaylen Brown go to Milwaukee. Brian Windhorst, ESPN NBA insider from NBA Today, he was asked about the trade value of Jaylen Brown and what other people were expecting.
11: It wasn't that the league, and not just the Celtics, because this is the league. You saw he got traded for, right? People are like, how can he possibly get traded for that? It wasn't that the league doesn't think Jaylen Brown is a great player or an excellent player. It's that the league doesn't value what he produces at his salary slot. At his salary, at $57 million, what he produces. And that is why he was traded. And that is why he was traded for relatively so little. As the Celtics evaluated where they were as an organization and evaluated where they have to operate in this new world of aprons and you know, basically hard salary caps and everything like that, they said they had to move on from a player of his production level at that salary number. And the other teams out there didn't disagree. And you look at all these teams that made deals over the last week, these star players that got traded. Trust that the Celtics were involved in some of those talks. They couldn't get in on any of those other star players, not just Giannis, other players the way they were involved for.
0: As for Kendrick Perkins, ESPN NBA analyst, also on NBA Today, he thought that Jaylen Brown deserved a little bit better from Boston.
12: Jaylen Brown, make no mistake about it, is going to go down as one of the greatest Celtics to ever lace him up. Like, when you think about guys like Cornbread Maxwell, who got his jersey retired, hanging up in the Raptors, Finals MVP, NBA champion, and you think about what Jaylen Brown has done in the Boston Celtic uniform far as his resume, he didn't deserve to be treated this way. And you could tell in this statement, I didn't say a thank you to the organization. I didn't say a thank you to the head coach. I didn't see a thank you to his teammates. He feels some type of way, and he should.
0: Again, Jaylen Brown headed to the Philadelphia 76ers, heard in there from Kendrick Perkins on NBA Today. SportsCenter All Night, ESPN Radio, and the ESPN app. Coming up, more from the Diamond as we have a big rivalry matchup between the Dodgers and the Padres. That and more from the big leagues from Thursday. That's next. 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
17: This is meteorologist Madeline Smith with an exclusive report for the stations of Radio Vermont. One last day of more intense heat across Vermont today before we cool off a bit heading into the holiday weekend. Extreme heat warnings remain in place for the Champlain Valley with heat advisories for the rest of the state until 8 p.m. tonight. Another chance for rain showers and thunderstorms this afternoon, with a few potentially becoming severe for the southern half of the state. Mostly sunny skies for Friday, with high temperatures just a couple degrees cooler today, reaching into the upper 80s in the Northeast Kingdom, lower 90s in the Upper Valley, to the mid-90s in the Champlain Valley, with heat index values up to 100 degrees at times. Any thunderstorms that do develop will linger into the early overnight hours like the past couple of nights, with scattered showers remaining possible overnight as a cold front approaches from the north. Increasing in cloudy skies tonight with low temperatures in the mid-60s in the Northeast Kingdom and Upper Valley to around 70 degrees in the Champlain Valley. For Radio Vermont, this is meteorologist Madeline Smith reporting from the Mount Washington Observatory.
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0: 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Let's get to the diamond, a big rivalry matchup at Chavez Ravine. Padres a game over 500, but losers of five in a row, taking on the first place Dodgers. Shohei Ohtani closing in on 300 home runs, two away from becoming the fifth player in history to get to 300 home runs in his first 1,100 games. Padres in this skid, allowing 54 runs. Let's get to the action here. Top of the second inning as San Diego looking to end this streak and looking to Jake Cronenworth.
1: Here's the 1-2 pitch. Cronenworth swings, sends it in the air to right field. Tucker's going back. He's at the wall looking up. This one, gonna go! Jake Cronenworth with the third Padre home run of the night. A three-run shot in the second inning, and they are all over Sasaki at Dodger Stadium. 6-0 in the second.
0: 6-0 there on 97-3. The fan Sasaki would exit the game after three innings pitch. Gave up seven hits and six earned runs. But back come the Dodgers. The rally would begin. Two runs in the second, two in the third, four in the fourth, and some of those thanks to the bat of Mookie Betts.
2: 2-2. Betts bangs one into left center field. That's going to be a base hit. That's going to roll to the wall. In the score is Páez arriving at second base with a stand-up double Mookie Betts. And the Dodgers take a 7-6 lead.
0: On AM 570 LA Sports, they'd continue to pour it on with 17 hits in the game, scoring 12 runs. Dodgers knock off the Padres 12-7. Now a sixth straight defeat by the San Diego Padres. Moving on as the Reds taking on the Brewers. Pick up the action in the fourth inning. Already 2-0 Cincinnati, and Jose Trevino up to the plate.
22: Away they go on the 3-2, and Trevino swings, high fly ball, deep down the left field line, long run, Churio, he is back, he leaps, it's gone!
23: Whoa!
22: Jose Trevino pops one out of here to left, just inside the foul pole, a three-run shot, and the Reds have a 5-0 lead in the fourth.
0: On 700 WLW, that home run from Trevino snapped a 66-game homerless streak. Sal Stewart added a home run as well, his 17th, the second most by a Reds rookie prior to the All-Star break. Only Frank Robinson hit more in 1956. Reds beat the Brewers 7-2, snapping Cincinnati's four-game losing streak. Chase Burns goes six innings, gives up four hits and just two earned. His 15th start, allowing two earned runs or fewer, tied for most in Major League Baseball this season. Mizorowski took the loss for Milwaukee, allowing five runs, but only one earned. And he also struck out 10. It's now 11 straight appearances for him with five or more innings and fewer than two earned runs allowed. It's the longest active streak in baseball. More from the Diamond. Cardinals in Atlanta to face the Braves. Each team with a win in the series already, with the Braves winning on Wednesday. They haven't had back-to-back wins since June 19th through the 20th. It's 2-7 in their last nine. Top of the seventh inning, St. Louis getting on the board again, adding to their lead on the Cardinals radio network.
24: And the next pitch is hit hard. Base hit! Right field!
0: Newt Barr with the RBI double to make it 9-5. Cardinals go on to win it by a final of 11-5. The 11 runs scored, their third game this season, scoring more than 10 runs. All those games have come on the road. Also had 15 hits in the game, their second most in a game this season. Cardinals scoring seven runs in that seventh inning. That's their second most in an inning this season. They'd score eight runs in the sixth. On a March 26th game against the Rays, Jordan Walker for the Cardinals, 2-for-4 with a couple of runs scored in his 19th home run of the season and four runs batted in, has 63 RBIs on the season, most by a Cardinal before the All-Star break since Paul Goldschmidt in 2022 had 70, snapping a 14-game homerless drought in the process. Braves now with their eighth loss in their last 10 games, tied with the Yankees and Mets for their worst record in the last 10 games. Pirates taking on the Phillies. Pick up the action top of the seventh inning. A 1-1 game, not anymore, on Sports Radio 93.7 The Fan.
22: 1-0 on Valdez with a man in scoring position. Pitch swung on, crack to the left center field gap, base hit and more. Lau will score easily. Valdez around first, and now it kicks around the wall in center. Crawford retrieves it. Valdez around second. He's heading into third. He'll slide into third. The Pirates have the lead. Thanks again to Ace Marlene Valdez, the rookie.
0: The rookie comes through. Valdez finishing with three runs batted in, the third time in the last five games with multiple runs driven in. Pirates beat the Phillies 6-1, just their second win in seven tries against their in-state rival. Pirates 5-2 in games started by Jared Jones. Bryce Harper with a lone run driven in by the Phillies. Eight straight games with an RBI for Harper, longest in baseball this season. SportsCenter All Night, ESPN Radio, and the ESPN app coming up. More from the FIFA World Cup. That's next. 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
7: 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Heated rivals face off in Los Angeles. The MLB leading Dodgers face Manny Machado and the San Diego Padres.
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17: This is meteorologist Madeline Smith with an exclusive report for the stations of Radio Vermont. One last day of more intense heat across Vermont today before we cool off a bit heading into the holiday weekend. Extreme heat warnings remain in place for the Champlain Valley with heat advisories for the rest of the state until 8 p.m. tonight. Another chance for rain showers and thunderstorms this afternoon with a few potentially becoming severe for the southern half of the state. Mostly sunny skies for Friday, with high temperatures just a couple degrees cooler today, reaching into the upper 80s in the Northeast Kingdom, lower 90s in the Upper Valley, to the mid-90s in the Champlain Valley, with heat index values up to 100 degrees at times. Any thunderstorms that do develop will linger into the early overnight hours like the past couple of nights, with scattered showers remaining possible overnight as a cold front approaches from the north. Increasing in cloudy skies tonight with low temperatures in the mid-60s in the Northeast Kingdom and Upper Valley to around 70 degrees in the Champlain Valley. For Radio Vermont, this is meteorologist Madeline Smith reporting from the Mount Washington Observatory.
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0: Well, let's get to FIFA World Cup here in half-hour headlines. Cristiano Ronaldo had an equalizer on a 68th-minute penalty kick. Giancarlo Ramos had a stoppage time goal and put Portugal in front for good. They survive into the round of 16 with a 2-1 win over Croatia in the round of 32. It also keeps Ronaldo's final World Cup appearance alive. As for who they face, Mikel Oyarzabal with a pair of goals as Spain shut out Austria 3-0 to move on to Monday's round of 16 matchup against Portugal. That matchup will be in Dallas. We'll have more on the World Cup in a bit. And we had some more movement in the NBA. Tari Eason agrees to a new deal with the Houston Rockets, but all the talk in the NBA has been on Wednesday's trade between the Philadelphia 76ers and the Boston Celtics, with Jaylen Brown moving from Boston to Philly. Jaylen Brown took to Twitch to speak for the first time on the deal, and he said that he wished there was an explanation for the deal.
8: I just wish the more to it could have been explained. I just wish that they had the respect to just tell me what it was, and I would have understood, and I would have respected that. But it didn't go down like that. It wasn't facilitated like that. So that was the most disappointing part, because I thought I earned respect in a place that I had built, where I helped contribute to build, and that just wasn't the case.
0: Again, Brown 6th in the MVP voting. Here's the deal points again. Sixers getting Jaylen Brown. The Celtics getting Paul George in the trade, along with a couple of first-round picks and a couple of second-round picks. This according to ESPN senior NBA insider Shams Charania. As for Charania, he was on Get Up on Thursday and said this all really came down to money, as the Celtics weren't going to offer Jaylen Brown the extension he wanted.
9: It was very clear that Jaylen Brown felt a level of disrespect being thrown out there in trade talks. And, well, listen, the only way to make him feel better is by showing him the money in late July. 2 years, $145 million is what he was eligible for on an extension with the Celtics. All indications after this trade are that clearly that offer was never coming. That was never going to happen. And so the Celtics aggressively shopped Jaylen Brown over the last few days, and the bar kept going down. Every single day, it was getting lower and lower. And I had GMs telling me eventually Brad Stevens and the Celtics will have to trade him for 40 cents on the dollar. Now, why was his value so low? You can figure it out depending on who you ask. But to trade him at 29 years old to a rival, it is stunning for everyone in the NBA.
0: Stunning indeed. And David Dennis Jr., Anscape NBA writer, was on First Take on Thursday and said that this trade may go down as one of the worst in NBA history.
10: This is one of the worst trades that I can think of. This is Luka Doncic-esque, what we're talking about. Nico Harrison is somewhere popping a bottle, because he is not the person that is responsible for the worst trade. He's right there with this Jaylen Brown trade. You have given away a guy who is a MVP candidate to Philadelphia, to a rival, the team that just beat you in the playoffs, for one draft pick, essentially, because Philadelphia has been trying to get rid of Paul George and could not find anybody to send him to take him at all. You have to attach a pick to do that. So you got him and sent him to Boston and got a guy that can help you win a championship. Brad Stevens did that. And after all this time in this offseason where he has been complaining about the stock from Jaylen Brown has been going down, Brad Stevens and the Celtics are responsible for that. The call has been coming from inside the house. You're responsible for the lack of interest in Jaylen Brown because of what you have been putting out there about him.
0: As for what the Sixers will do now, especially with Jaylen Brown in the fold, they're now seemingly a much different team and perhaps even a favorite in the Eastern Conference. Well, there is a star out there that is looking for a new home and maybe looking to come east. Rumors had been floating with him going home, and that is in LeBron James. Shams Charania, ESPN NBA insider on SportsCenter on Thursday, was asked, where are the Sixers in the LeBron James sweepstakes?
9: The Sixers are pitching LeBron James and his agent Rich Paul at Clutch Sports in the wake of getting Jaylen Brown aboard. We know the face of this team, Tyrese Maxey, he has a relationship with LeBron James. But listen, the Sixers are a late inclusion in this process. Over the last 24, 48 hours, teams around the league that I speak to, this has been Cleveland, Golden State, Miami, as far as the teams that make the most logical sense for LeBron James. There's always going to be one or two others, right? A team like the Sixers.
0: Meanwhile, you heard Charania mention the Golden State Warriors. That seemed to be where LeBron was likely headed to team up with Steph Curry. Well, Anthony Slater, ESPN NBA reporter on NBA Today Thursday, gave this update on the Warriors' pursuit of LeBron.
11: They continue to get indications that they're on LeBron James' short list, but you know, I'm hearing a growing belief from them that they don't necessarily believe they're at the top of that short list. And you know, if they're not able to get LeBron done, you're looking at a roster that probably is going to remain relatively stable. They've re-signed Melton, Porzingis, Horford, Draymond Green is likely back. But you do have people around the league wondering, looking at the Warriors' draft ammo, looking at the way they strategically structured Kristaps Porzingis' contract so it can be traded, and wondering if they can execute a trade that could maybe lure LeBron James.
0: As for LeBron's decision, more from Sharania on Get Up, as LeBron seems to be taking his time.
12: After LeBron James' decision to leave the Lakers on Tuesday, he returned back to the golf course. And so clearly, LeBron James is not in a rush right now to make a decision. He's evaluating everything, but his biggest priority in all this is finding a team where he feels like he's going to have a chance to play meaningful basketball, compete for a championship. My understanding is this will not be a financially driven money decision. And so his agent, Rich Paul, has been getting about a dozen pitches ever since free agency opened at 6 p.m. Eastern time on Monday. But when I talk to teams around the league, three stand out during this process. That's the Golden State Warriors, Cleveland Cavaliers, and the Miami Heat. So LeBron James will take probably the next few days to sift through all that, figure out exactly where he's at. There is no timetable. I will say, though, I've listened to Rich Paul on his own podcast on Game Over, and he's given hints along the way this year about how the Lakers situation was looking. I do have a hunch that we might get some more hints along the way here the next few days.
0: Still a lot left to be decided in the NBA free agency, especially when it comes to LeBron James. SportsCenter All Night, ESPN Radio, and the ESPN app. Switching gears to the World Cup. 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We had three knockout stage games on Thursday. Spain with an impressive 3-0 victory over Austria. Portugal advances as well, and they had to come back to do it. Nearly falling to Croatia after falling behind 1-0. Cristiano Ronaldo had a goal on a PK in the 68th minute to even things up, and then an extra time goal put Portugal in front for good. Craig Burley, ESPN soccer analyst, gave his thoughts on Ronaldo being subbed off in the second half against Croatia.
13: Yeah, I was surprised because not that he didn't deserve to get taken off, as he has probably in quite a few Portugal matches, but I was surprised the manager had the stomach to do it, because this is a manager that's renowned for not wanting to upset his big stars. But it was a needs-must scenario. You know, they made some changes a little bit earlier. They were a little light in the middle of the park, so he brought a midfielder on for Ronaldo, who looked, as you would imagine, perplexed at the decision. How dare you take me off? But in all fairness to him, when Ramos scores the winning goal, as it turned out, Ronaldo was running down the touchline, very appreciative that he is still in the tournament and he has another chance to play against Bain, it will be, in the round of 16. So yeah, I wonder if Ronaldo tonight goes to his bedroom and thinks, do you know what, that was the right decision to take me off, but somehow I think probably not.
0: More from Burley on Game Night on ESPN Radio as we look ahead to the big matchup, a superstar matchup between former World Cup champion Spain and Portugal, facing off in the round of 16.
13: Portugal made really hard work of a sort of aging Croatia team today. I mean, a lot of credit to Croatia. They really dug in. I did not expect Croatia to give Portugal that kind of game. Bearing in mind, a relatively mediocre England team took Croatia to task in match day one. So I was a little surprised at that, and that would kind of worry me a little bit if I was the Portuguese, that, you know, if Croatia can do that to me and they were hanging on at the end, then what might Spain do? But it could be a fantastic matchup. Certainly, Portugal have enough talent in the squad, you know, to take this Spanish team on. You know, some of these Portuguese players, they've won Champions League with PSG this year. They've done all sorts. They have a great squad of players. The worry for me would be, think about this. Spain will not change a single thing that they do going into this match. They'll change nothing. They'll play exactly the same way. The big question is Roberto Martinez, the Portuguese manager, going to try and second guess himself and make a lot of changes and worry about what Spain are going to do? Or is he going to think about what Portugal are going to do and how they could win this game?
0: Again, Spain and Portugal squaring off on Monday in Dallas in the round of 16. As for the U.S. men's national team, good news and bad news for them. Of course, they are on to the round of 16. They will have a big matchup coming up against Belgium after their 2-0 win over Bosnia and Herzegovina, but they will not have striker Fowler Balogun for that matchup because of the red card he was given in that matchup against Bosnia. As for who will step up for the Americans, well, Carlos Mauricio Ramirez of MLS on Apple TV was on Amber and Ian on Thursday, says expect Christian Pulisic to show out.
1: Some people think he is the best player in U.S. men's national history. I disagree with that. I think it's Glenn Dempsey. But if you think he is the best American player in history, this is the game for him to prove it. With no Flo Balogun, what do you want to do? I would think and expect for Christian Pulisic to show out and prove why he played at Dortmund, Chelsea, and now AC Milan, and why many think he is the best player in U.S. history.
0: Meanwhile, Tommy Smith from the Grumpy Pundits podcast on SiriusXM was on Sportsmalike Thursday, said Balogun's sorely going to be missed against Belgium.
14: He has scored 3 goals in 3 games. He is always going to be a nuisance if you're a full-back or you're a centre-back that has to mark him, because he's big, he's strong, he's technically good, and he can score goals, which, you know, in this game means everything. If you can score goals, you saw Harry Kane yesterday for England. Once you can score goals, only for that England, we're out of the World Cup. And Balogun will be a huge loss. You know, it'll be up to Pochettino now to decide who he's going to take in. You know, it's a big decision for Pochettino to make. But he's made a lot of big decisions, and he's got them all right so far.
0: Dan Thomas, ESPN soccer analyst on SportsCenter on Thursday, was asked how can the U.S. beat Belgium if they don't have Balogun in the lineup?
15: That's a good question. It's a difficult one to sugarcoat as well. Balogun has been arguably one of the best U.S. players in this tournament so far. Terrible decision by the referee, giving him that red card. As you rightly say, suspended now for the tie against Belgium. You've got Pepe who's going to come in, who hasn't been that exciting, that exhilarating, doesn't bring the same sort of level of quality that we've seen from Balogun. And it's something that Pochettino is going to have to work out. The good news for him, this Belgium side's pretty old. Now, they haven't got the same stars shining at the same brightness as they have in previous tournaments. They are a beatable side. They scrape through thanks to that late penalty against Senegal in extra time. So the US will go into this, feel that they can go toe-to-toe with this Belgian team. But there's no doubt about it, Balogun is a huge, huge miss for the hosts.
0: That was Dan Thomas, ESPN soccer analyst. Again, Belgium and the United States in the round of 16 coming up on Monday from Seattle. SportsCenter All Night, ESPN Radio, and the ESPN app. We move on to the WNBA, the Mystics taking on the Dream. Mystics coming off a 124-point performance in a 4-overtime win over the Fire on Sunday. Was tied for third most in a game in NBA history. Not quite the same scoring load on Thursday as they took on the Atlanta Dream. Alicia Flores hitting from downtown for the Mystics.
16: Flores with the kickback, nothing there. Shakira Austin has been all over the glass in this ball game. She has 8 rebounds to add to her 21 points. Short shot clock again. Flores finding the bottom of the bucket from outside. The 9th for Washington.
0: The call on WNBA League Pass. The Mystics beat the Dream 81-76, their second straight win and their 5th in their last 7 games. They outscored Atlanta 25-16 in the fourth quarter after they trailed by 4 at the end of the third quarter. Shakira Austin, 21 points, 9 rebounds, and 3 assists. Second game of 20 points or more this season. Meanwhile, the Wings taking on the Sun. Wings 11-8 on the season. Sun looking for just their 5th win. Paige Beckers, 5 games with 25 points this season at 5 25-point games all of last season. And she kept pouring it on for Dallas. Here she is untying this game on Amazon Prime.
18: Beckers has it. Letcher Walker defending. Beckers dancing. Beckers finishing. Dallas back on top for the first time since the first quarter. The magic of Paige Beckers.
0: It continued as Dallas wins at 86-83, fourth straight 25-point game, breaking a tie for the second longest such streak in franchise history. Again, Beckers with her first career game with at least 25 points, 7 rebounds, and 7 assists. Meanwhile, the Storm taking on the Mercury. Let's pick up the action in the fourth quarter as Kalia Cooper went off.
19: 80-66. 25 left to go in this fourth quarter.
2: Chase has led by as many as 26. Copper. Boy, a big three from Todd Copper here in the fourth quarter.
0: Kalia Copper hitting from downtown there, making it 30 points on the game. That put Phoenix up 83-65. Phoenix goes on to win it 90-67. Third straight win for the Mercury. They're now 4-1 in their last five games after starting the season 4-12. 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
4: SRN News, I'm Jason Walker. Authorities in Venezuela rushing to identify loved ones with at least 2,295 people killed in the earthquakes. The country overwhelmed with bodies that officials say are struggling to collect and identify, and thousands more are still missing. Russian President Vladimir Putin refuses to bend. He appears to be unruffled by Ukraine's increasing attacks on his nation's oil refineries. He insists the war will continue until his goals are met. Trump administration proposing a new rule to keep hospitals from charging markups on discounted drugs for Medicare patients. The White House says it could save consumers next year more than $1.1 billion. This is SRN News.
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17: This is meteorologist Madeline Smith with an exclusive report for the stations of Radio Vermont. One last day of more intense heat across Vermont today before we cool off a bit heading into the holiday weekend. Extreme heat warnings remain in place for the Champlain Valley with heat advisories for the rest of the state until 8 p.m. tonight. Another chance for rain showers and thunderstorms this afternoon, with a few potentially becoming severe for the southern half of the state. Mostly sunny skies for Friday, with high temperatures just a couple degrees cooler today, reaching into the upper 80s in the Northeast Kingdom, lower 90s in the Upper Valley, to the mid-90s in the Champlain Valley, with heat index values up to 100 degrees at times. Any thunderstorms that do develop will linger into the early overnight hours like the past couple of nights, with scattered showers remaining possible overnight as a cold front approaches from the north. Increasingly cloudy skies tonight with low temperatures in the mid-60s in the Northeast Kingdom and Upper Valley to around 70 degrees in the Champlain Valley. For Radio Vermont, this is meteorologist Madeline Smith reporting from the Mount Washington Observatory.
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0: 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We get now to some of the great action from Thursday on both the Diamond and the WNBA hardwood. 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
0: Cedric Mullins slugs a two-run home run as the Red Hot Rays push their winning streak to eight. The call on 620 WDAE.
6: Swing and a ball drilled deep in the air to right. This is way back. Meisner looking up at the wall. Gone! Cedric Mullins, number 10. He's homered in three consecutive games played, and the Rays, with two out, again, extend their lead. It's now 5-1 in the fifth.
7: Number three.
0: The Reds avoid a sweep in Milwaukee thanks to this three-run homer by Jose Trevino. The call on 700 WLW.
20: Away they go on the 3-2, and Trevino swings. High fly ball deep down the left field line. Long run, Churio. He is back. He leaps. It's gone.
6: Whoa!
20: Jose Trevino pops one out of here to left, just inside the foul pole. A three-run shot, and the Reds have a 5-0 lead in the fourth.
7: Number two.
0: And on the WNBA hardwood, a wild comeback in Connecticut takes place as Paige Becker's hoop and the harm pushes the Wings to victory. Call on Amazon Prime.
21: Becker's has it. Ledger Walker defending.
0: Back on the diamond in Cleveland, Brian Rocchio sends the Guardians crowd home happy with this walk-off two-run blast. The call on WTAM 1100.
20: The pitch.
6: Swung in, hit high, hit deep to right, down the line. Fair ball, home run, walk-off winner. Brian Rocchio with a mob scene about to unveil itself.
0: SportsCenter all night, ESPN Radio and the ESPN app. Day four at Wimbledon on Thursday saw the third round get started. Alexander Zverev made easy work of Valentin Royer, winning in straight sets 6-1, 6-3, and 7-6. Zverev, in his press conference, gave his mindset this year compared to last year's Wimbledon.
22: I think generally speaking, you can't compare the 2 years. Last year I was struggling a lot, tennis-wise also, you know, I was not playing really well. This year I'm coming in as a Roland Garros champion. I think it's just the mindset is very different, playing-wise very different. So, of course, I hope to continue my good form.
0: Now on the women's side, Iga Świątek, the defending champion, won 16 of the first 17 points and made short work of Carolina Pliskova, winning 6-1 and 6-3. And in her press conference, talked about having a smooth second round win compared to just a few days ago.
23: Well, can't really compare these matches because obviously different opponents and different game styles. So I think today there was more rhythm and Taylor played much more tricky game. So sometimes it was harder to adjust to it. But today, I guess the conditions were the thing that you needed to be aware about. And I felt like, you know, I was more efficient and more solid. I didn't do as many unforced errors and I use my momentum and the confidence to, you know, keep doing that till the end of the match. And with Taylor, obviously, in second set, I dropped my level. So different matches, different stories.
0: Switching to baseball now. Mariners with a 1-0 win over the Angels. Cal Raleigh's bases loaded walk in the bottom of the sixth inning was the only run of the game as the Mariners knock off their AL West rivals. Also, eight straight wins now for the Rays as they pick up a big win, the longest active streak in baseball, as Tampa Bay picks up the win, their longest win streak since March and April of 2023 when they won 13 in a row. Other baseball action, Marlins taking on the Rockies. Jake McCarthy in the bottom of the fourth inning puts Colorado in front.
8: 2-1 pitch. And he crushes it deep to right field. You can forget it. Into the second deck. McCarthy puts the Rockies up 5-4. Number 7 on the year for Jake. 429 feet.
0: On 850 KOA, Rockies blast the Marlins 14-4, their third win by 10 or more runs this season, their most since 2018. Tigers taking on the Rangers. Evan Carter at the dish for Texas.
9: And the pitch is swung on and a high drive well hit right center field. That one is way back, and that ball is history into the Ranger bullpen. Evan Carter goes deep. And the Rangers are in double figures. They lead it 10-4.
0: Rangers go on to beat the Tigers 10-4 on 105.3 The Fan. On Sportsmanlike with Michelle and Canty as next. 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
2: News.com. I'm Jason Walker. One of President Trump's key projects left for dead by the Biden administration lives again along the southern border.
3: It's a rapidly expanding smart wall on the Mexico border, combining tall steel fencing with advanced technology like sensors and cameras, helping secure the border against illegal drugs and illegal aliens. Customs and Border Protection says the technology helps to free up agents for other duties. Contracts for hundreds of miles of wall have been signed to date. The wall has been a top priority for President Trump, with $46 billion allocated for its completion. Rich Thomason reporting.
2: Rushes on across Venezuela's north coast to identify loved ones.
4: At least nearly 2,300 people died in the deadly earthquakes last week. The country is overwhelmed with bodies that officials are struggling to collect, identify, and preserve. Many fear mass graves are coming as they search for the bodies of loved ones who died in the earthquakes. Those tremors struck the South American nation on June 24th.
2: With the nation's 250th birthday approaching, officials looking ahead to the crowds likely in the nation's capital.
5: As America prepares to celebrate its 250th birthday, the White House is emphasizing safety in the nation's capital. Secretary of War Pete Hegseth spoke at Meridian Hill.
6: But this is your capital, and if you believe in this 250th year that it should be safe and it should be secure for every single citizen that lives here and every single citizen that comes to visit in this 250th year.
5: Visitors from across the country and around the world are expected in Washington, D.C. for the celebration. Willie Nelson, the White House.
2: Authorities in Congo's Ebola outbreak say it has now reached more than 1,300 confirmed cases. More on these stories, townhall.com.
7: Been a long time since I've been this excited about a movie like The Story of Everything. 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
1: Good morning, it's 6:03 from WDEV. It is Friday, the third day of July, and it's going to be another hot one out there. Our dew point is at 64 and the temperature 68, so that means there's a certain amount of fog hanging around that you should be aware of as you're driving into where you need to go to today. The high temperature up to the upper 80s. And the overnight low temperatures tonight in the mid-60s, so a little bit cooler. And those heat advisories and extreme heat warnings that we have been hearing about for the second half of this week, they will wind up expiring by nightfall tonight. Madeline Smith of the Weather Watch from Mount Washington in about 10 minutes. At the top of the news, body of a young girl was found yesterday afternoon after she went missing near Arrowhead Mountain Lake in Georgia. Crews say they found the body at 5:40 yesterday afternoon and continued searching for the man who was alongside her. They haven't found him yet. Search crews say they will continue to look for the man this morning. The incident began around 8 Wednesday night. Police say a family was fishing near where the Lamoille River meets the lake when the girl fell into the water. The man jumped in to get her. And unrelated to the last story, shortly after 7:15 last night, crews with Colchester Technical Rescue recovered the body of a man from the Lamoille River in Fairfax, where a swimmer had been reported missing earlier in the evening. Channel 3 reports authorities brought the victim to shore, and he will be transported to the Vermont Chief Medical Examiner's office in Burlington for an autopsy to determine the cause and manner of death. His identity is being withheld pending notification of relatives. Vermont and New York have joined a coalition of more than 20 states in filing a formal comment letter opposing a proposed U.S. Postal Service rule that would restrict mail-in voting. President Trump in March signed an executive order directing the Postal Service to transmit mail ballots only to voters on a national list of eligible voters. The Vermont Attorney General's office says under the proposed rule, the Postal Service would create a centralized list of voter information and refuse to deliver ballots to any eligible voter not on that list. Vermont's Attorney General Charity Clark says in a statement, quote, mail-in voting enables more Vermonters to exercise their right to vote, and a federal court already has confirmed that the president has no authority to interfere with voting procedures in this way. Recent federal court rulings have come out against the president's executive order, but the attorneys general say the Postal Service hasn't rescinded its proposed rule yet. The coalition cited this week's Supreme Court decision, which reaffirms states' authority to administer elections, including permitting voters to cast ballots by mail. Among the 20 states joining in the coalition with Vermont and New York include Connecticut, Maine, Massachusetts, and Rhode Island. The Ludlow Fire and Ambulance Department sits on the banks of the Black River, and nearly 3 years after floodwaters rushed through that community, it is investing in a swift water rescue team with help from local donors. Channel 3 reports Ludlow's Fire Chief Ben Whalen spent years with the town of Chester's Technical Rescue and Swift Water Squad and helped during the July 2023 floods, and he's now overseeing the new swift water team in Ludlow. Wetland said one full set of gear can cost $2,000 to $3,000, and the Ludlow Rotary contributed a $60,000 grant to fund that gear and training. Many first responders in the region make up the Okemo Valley Swift Water Rescue Team, which trained in local waters this spring. Wetland says he hopes team members who have completed training can become certified, qualify for advanced techniques, and continue to build the team's capabilities. It's been hot out the past couple of days. That is the understatement of the month. And the best way to beat the heat, turns out the answer is simpler than you think. Jared Elmner at the Vermont Department of Health tells NBC5 on days like this, drink even before you're thirsty. It's to keep up with the dehydration that continually happens through weather like this. The consequence? Dehydration, which can contribute to heat exhaustion and heat stroke. Ulmer said symptoms like fatigue, nausea, and lightheadedness can all be signs of dehydration and recommends that those experiencing any of those symptoms should move to the shade or inside to a cooler space and drink plenty of water. Ulmer says that two groups are at risk in cases of extreme heat, those who work strenuously outdoors and those with underlying health conditions like respiratory or heart conditions, typically of an older population. Call 211 to find out information on cooling centers near you in both Vermont and New York. Our WDEV News Time, 6:08.
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1: At WDEV on the Stop and Go Patrol this morning. At such an early hour, there tend to be few things to mention. However, there are work projects that may, in fact, be being tied down in advance of the July 4th weekend with the feeling that there's just going to be an awful lot of travelers on the road. But the past couple of days, there had been stretches of one lane on Interstate 89 southbound between Richmond and Waterbury. The electronic signs are still up indicating that. And there's resurfacing on the Adirondack Northway between the Canadian border and Plattsburgh. And that had been going on the past couple of weeks. And again, they may have decided to tie those things up for the 4th of July weekend, and some people get a head start on that, as today is a Friday. Some people making long weekends out of it anyway. The Lake Champlain ferries running on are close to schedule, and as usual, not much to mention in the traffic report at 6:10 in the morning. We will take a peek at the roads again for you in the next half hour right here on WDEV. So our News Watch continues. Powerful general who leads Tehran's paramilitary Revolutionary Guard emerged publicly for the first time in months as Tehran prepares for a days-long funeral for the late Supreme Leader Ayatollah Ali Khamenei. Photos published online by Iranian state media showed General Ahmad Velati attending a meeting about the funeral. Then sitting alongside his casket as Iran's theocracy held a smaller service for him last night near the Supreme Leader's former home in downtown Tehran. Fadi's become a major player in formulating Iran's tough stance and negotiating a possible permanent end to the war. The rush is on across Venezuela's north coast to identify loved ones before it's too late, with at least 2,295 people killed in a deadly earthquake last week. The country's overwhelmed with bodies that officials are struggling to collect, identify, and preserve. Many fear mass graves are coming as they search for the bodies of loved ones who died in the earthquakes that struck the South American country June 24th. Thousands are still missing. And we are learning that Interpol has named a suspect in the bombing in Monaco, and that person is a 39-year-old woman from Ukraine. President Trump has berated and belittled many of the European leaders expected to attend next week's NATO summit in Turkey, but has only praised for its host, Turkish President Erdogan. Erdogan's drawn on his close ties with the president to secure Trump's presence at the Ankara event. Leveraging that friendship has helped Erdogan avoid the disarray that the president's absence would cause the alliance. Trump has also hinted that he could make news during his visit related to jet engines and the potential sale of F-35 fighter jets barred for years because of Turkey's closeness with Moscow. Speaking of which, President Vladimir Putin remains unfazed by Ukraine's attacks on Russian oil refineries despite severe fuel shortages. He dismisses the situation as not critical and insists the war will continue until his goals are met. Analysts note that Russian forces have been stalled in recent months. The Russian military yesterday launched a deadly attack on Kyiv, killing at least 30 people. Ukrainian strikes have targeted over 50 Russian energy facilities since March. You're with the Morning News Service from WDEV, and our news time is coming up on 6:14, and a look at that weather next.
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1: I know at this point in the week, with all of this heat, you're kind of at the point where you're looking at nobody in particular and saying, I've had enough, and I think we've all had enough of this, right? Madeline Smith from the Mount Washington Weather Office here with perhaps some relief on the way.
6: One last day of more intense heat across Vermont today before we cool off a bit heading into the holiday weekend. Extreme heat warnings remain in place for the Champlain Valley with heat advisories for the rest of the state until 8 p.m. tonight. Another chance for rain showers and thunderstorms this afternoon with a few potentially becoming severe for the southern half of the state. Mostly sunny skies for Friday, with high temperatures just a couple degrees cooler today, reaching into the upper 80s in the Northeast Kingdom, lower 90s in the Upper Valley, to the mid-90s in the Champlain Valley, with heat index values up to 100 degrees at times. Any thunderstorms that do develop will linger into the early overnight hours like the past couple of nights, with scattered showers remaining possible overnight as a cold front approaches from the north. Increasing in cloudy skies tonight with low temperatures in the mid-60s in the Northeast Kingdom and Upper Valley to around 70 degrees in the Champlain Valley. For Radio Vermont, this is meteorologist Madeline Smith reporting from the Mount Washington Observatory.
1: Looking around our area right now, 71 already in Morrisville, 69 in Highland Pond, 72 in Barrie, 74 in Burlington, 72 in Plattsburgh and Middlebury, 73 in Ticonderoga and White River Junction, Saranac Lake even at 67 degrees, Ottawa is 70 at the moment, Montreal 72, Portland along the shore, I think you get some relief there. No, they're going to be up to 91 today, kind of just like us. 73 right now, and Boston's Logan Airport, 79 degrees. Albany International, 72. Poughkeepsie, 75. White Plains, just outside New York City, they're at 79 degrees right now. The only cool spot that I can really think of, it would be a 6 or 7 hour drive from here, depending upon where you are in our listing area. Eastport, Maine, they get 62 right now. Warming up to 76 there. It's the only place that's not going to be in the 90s today. As we continue along with our news watch, AP correspondent Haya Pajwani reports on claims of fraud related to America's anniversary.
7: House Democrats are alleging that consultants tied to President Donald Trump may have engaged in financial fraud related to the nation's 250th anniversary celebrations. A Democratic report says donors intending to contribute funds to the bipartisan America 250 committee created by Congress were instead given banking and routing numbers for a different but similarly named Trump-backed group, Freedom 250. A Freedom 250 spokesperson dismisses the Democrats' report as categorically false and calls it a partisan smear. Haya Pinjwani, Washington.
1: AP Washington correspondent Sarkar Bhagati reports a former U.S. Olympian's been indicted for alleged vandalism at the Lincoln Memorial reflecting pool.
8: David Hearn is facing a felony charge of property destruction, with U.S. Attorney Jeanine Pirro here in Washington saying National Park Service employees saw Hearn reach in and deliberately damage the pool.
9: Forcefully and violently pulling up and removing the bottom liner with both hands.
8: Hearn had earlier told the AP he reached in to examine the coating that had started peeling after the president's $14 million plus renovation project. Hearn said he briefly touched a chunk still attached to the pool, but let go after a park worker told him to. Sagar Meghani at the White House.
1: A battle over a Louisiana court clerk's job has led to an indictment against that state's attorney general, the AP's Jennifer King.
10: Louisiana's attorney general, Liz Merle, has been indicted on criminal charges by a grand jury. The governor is promising to pardon the attorney general. Prosecutor Lori White addressed reporters after the indictment.
11: Well, good. Let's get her convicted and then he can pardon her.
10: The Republican is accused of trying to intimidate New Orleans Mayor Helena Moreno and other local officials, threatening their jobs as they looked for ways to counter a state law that eliminated the position of the Orleans Parish criminal court clerk. That law was approved by Governor Jeff Landry after Calvin Duncan, a licensed attorney who spent decades in prison for a wrongful conviction, was elected to the post. In a statement, Merle called the status quo in New Orleans corrupt and said she'll take her case to the state Supreme Court. I'm Jennifer King.
1: Gaining freedom from the heat will be a challenge this Independence Day in the eastern U.S., and it's already starting ahead of the holiday weekend. The National Weather Service says dangerous record-breaking heat will continue across much of the central and eastern U.S. Today and will continue along the east coast through the weekend, with humidity making it feel hotter than 100 degrees, though it will be a little bit cooler this weekend, comparatively speaking, to the past couple of days around here. Sweat will be dampening spirits at many celebrations marking 250 years of U.S. independence in Philadelphia. Officials shortened the route of a parade yesterday and canceled an afternoon All-American block party and pushed back the start times of an evening picnic and concert at Independence Mall. Yes, that's Independence Mall, not Independence Hall. There's two separate places within the city of brotherly love. We will take you to sports next.
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1: The Red Sox were off last night. Tonight they start a three-night weekend series at the LA Angels. It's an 8:38 broadcast time here on WDEV. The Mountaineers lost to the North Shore Navigators 10-5. The Lake Monsters had to suspend their game with the Worcester Bravehearts last night in the bottom of the second. They'll make it up tomorrow, making for a doubleheader at Centennial Field. In the 109th minute of a wild, pulsating, nerve-shredding World Cup match for the ages, referee Espen Askus finally called time. Portugal advanced to the round of 16 after a 2-1 win against Croatia at Toronto Stadium. But that doesn't begin to tell the story of the most dramatic of clashes that relentlessly swung back and forth and ended in the cruelest way for Croatia when Marko Salik's would-be game-saving equalizer 13 minutes into added time was ruled out for offside after video review. U.S. team seeing red over the biggest red card so far in the World Cup. The United States celebrated a 2-0 win over Bosnia-Herzegovina, but fans and players were angry and frustrated by a second-half red card that set off star striker Fallarin Balogun. He will miss the next match against Belgium Monday. The penalty was called after the referee watched a video replay. The red card also ignited debate over whether it was too harsh and whether other players, most notably Argentina's Lionel Messi, have unfairly avoided similar punishment. Alex Ovechkin's returning for his 22nd NHL career after re-signing with the Washington Capitals. The league's career goal-scoring record holder inked a deal with $1 million salary and bonuses worth an additional $8 million. Ovechkin turns 41 in September. Stuart Sink got off to a great start in a bid to win his third straight senior major. Sink was the only player to make 5 birdies on the back nine at Scotthill Country Club yesterday, shooting a 3-under-67 for a share of the first-round lead in the U.S. Senior Open with Charlie Wee. 53-year-old Sink has 4 wins and 9 PGA Tour champions starts this year, including the Senior PGA Championship and the Tradition. The last player to win the Senior PGA Tradition and U.S. Senior Open in the same year, that was Jack Nicklaus in 1991. And a judge has ruled that prosecutors are allowed to review medical records related to Tiger Woods' March vehicle crash and subsequent arrest in Florida on suspicion of driving under the influence. Judge Darren Steele approved an agreement last week between Woods' defense attorney and the state attorney's office that allows prosecutors to request records from Cleveland Clinic, Martin's South Hospital, where Woods was taken after that March 27th crash. And we will take a look at money news right now. Shares have advanced in Europe and Asia after the Dow Jones Industrial Average set another record as some key AI-related stocks rose while others extended losses. U.S. futures moderately higher on Wall Street this morning, and oil prices also rose. The dollar fell against the Japanese yen. Canada's move to advance a Pacific Coast pipeline from Alberta as Prime Minister Mark Carney seeks to diversify oil exports beyond the United States while easing separatist tensions in Alberta and preserving environmental protections on British Columbia's northern coast. Carney and Alberta Premier Daniel Smith unveiled a proposed route through southern BC, saying the project would open more Canadian oil to Asian markets while preserving a ban on oil tankers off northern BC. Smith has long complained that Carney's predecessor, Justin Trudeau, hindered the province's energy industry and fueled separatist sentiment. Employers pulled back on hiring last month and added only 57,000 jobs, less than half the previous month's total, and assigned companies still have a cautious economic outlook. The Labor Department says the unemployment rate declined to a low 4.2% from 4.3% in May, though the decline mostly occurred because many people out of work gave up looking and were no longer counted as unemployed. The figures suggest companies remain wary of the economy's health. With inflation at a 3-year high and consumer confidence near post-pandemic lows. And don't hear a story like this every single day. A California farmer's been giving away free nectarines this week amid a legal dispute with a food market and distributing company claiming exclusive rights over the variety of white nectarine he grows. Cesar Mora has been unable to sell his nectarine crop for the second year in a row due to the lawsuit. Gamera Brothers Fruit Company filed the suit against Mora in 2023. It centers on the company's claims of exclusivity over a variety of white nectarine called Monalees, and accusations that Mora broke their contract by selling the fruit to other packers. Mora has accused the company of unfair and fraudulent business practices. A trial is scheduled for later this month. 627 at WDEV.
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1: Michael Schur, a volunteer at Britain's National Archives, has discovered a rare early copy of the Declaration of Independence. He found it while cataloging 18th century documents. The document's one of only 11 known copies of the Exeter printing, made just days after the original was signed in 1776. This version was captured from a ship under the direction of the Continental Congress. Experts say it highlights the ideals for which Americans fought. Historians of the U.S. are excited, calling it a tangible connection to the past and proof that more discoveries await. And now, Neil. Neil is a 2,200-pound elephant seal. He's returned to his birthplace on the Australian coast, causing quite a stir. Unlike other locals, Neil brings fame, fans, and property damage. A five-year-old seal's got a social media following twice the size of Tasmania's population, and his antics include bending traffic bollards and blocking roads. But officials are urging fans to give Neil space, fearing his popularity could lead to dangerous encounters. They've urged locals not to post his current location. Neil's behavior, like picking fights with cars, is typical for juvenile seals practicing dominance. Experts say coexistence is key as Neil continues to grow and attract attention. Speaking of attention, Taylor Swift and Travis Kelce have donated $26 million to charities this week ahead of their wedding at Madison Square Garden, which apparently is happening today, allegedly. According to Swift's publicist, the donations were spread out across 20 local and national charities. The announcement did not include any mention of Swift and Kelce's wedding, but a law enforcement official briefed on security plans has told the Associated Press that the wedding will indeed be held today with a smaller rehearsal dinner, apparently having happened last night. 6:30, our WDEV time. We have another hot one in store for us. Upper 80s with heat indices near 100 again today. In the headlines on this Friday, July the 3rd, the body of a young girl is recovered near Arrowhead Mountain Lake in Georgia. The search continues for the man who went in attempting to rescue her. The rush is on across Venezuela's north coast to identify loved ones after those twin earthquakes more than a week ago. And Vermont, New York, and other states are opposing the post office's new ballot rule.
15: With SRN News, I'm Jason Walker. Trump administration proposing a new rule to keep hospitals from charging markups on discounted drugs for Medicare patients. White House says it could save consumers more than $1 billion next year. House Democrats say consultants tied to President Trump may have engaged in financial fraud related to the nation's 250th anniversary. Spokesman for Freedom 250 calls that report absolutely categorically false and a partisan smear. Authorities in Venezuela are rushing to identify bodies with at least 2,295 people killed in the two earthquakes. The country now is overwhelmed with bodies, and officials are struggling to collect, identify, and preserve. Thousands more are missing. SRN News.
16: El Dorados, I don't think I've ever been this enthusiastic about a documentary movie as I am about The Story of Everything. 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
1: Our WDED News Watch continues. The body of a young girl was found yesterday afternoon after she went missing near Arrowhead Mountain Lake in Georgia. Crews say they found the body at 5:40 and continued searching for the man who was alongside her. They have not yet found him. Search crews say they will continue to look for him this morning. The incident started around 8 Wednesday night. Police say a family was fishing near where the Loyal River meets the lake when the girl fell into the water. The man jumped in to get her. Unrelated to that last story, shortly after 7:15 last night, crews with Colchester Technical Rescue recovered the body of a man from the Lamoille River in Fairfax, where a swimmer had been reported missing earlier in the evening. Channel 3 reports authorities brought the victim to shore and said he will be transported to the Vermont Chief Medical Examiner's Office in Burlington for an autopsy to determine the cause and manner of death. His identity is being held withheld pending notification of family. Vermont and New York have joined a coalition of more than 20 states in filing a formal comment letter opposing a proposed U.S. Postal Service rule that would restrict mail-in voting. President Trump in March signed an executive order directing the Postal Service to transmit mail ballots only to voters on a national list of eligible voters. The Vermont Attorney General's office says under the proposed rule, the Postal Service would create a centralized list of voter information and refuse to deliver ballots to any eligible voter not on that list. Vermont's Attorney General Charity Clark says in a statement, mail-in voting enables more Vermonters to exercise their right to vote, and a federal court already has confirmed that the president has no authority to interfere with voting procedures in this way, end quote. Recent federal court rulings have come out against the president's executive order, but the attorneys general say the Postal Service has not yet rescinded its proposed rule. Coalition cites this week's U.S. Supreme Court decision, which reaffirmed states' authority to administer elections, including permitting voters to cast ballots by mail. Among the 20 states joining in the coalition with Vermont and New York include Connecticut, Maine, Massachusetts, and Rhode Island. We'll be back in a minute.
17: I love my job. Yeah, I really love it.
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17: 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I never know what I'm going to see. I've seen some incredible things. One of the first calls that I had in the area, I turned the corner in this living room, and there's an original Gilbert Stuart painting of George Washington. It was not for sale, but it's just incredible. I mean, I didn't have to go to the museum, drive to wherever, the Met, and I got to see it and talk to the lady about it. Her great-great-great relative was a signer of the Declaration, and they grew up in Philadelphia. Well, she got the George painting by Gilbert Stuart, and she called her brother up and said, what about the Martha? And he said, we didn't think anybody wanted it. It's in the dumpster. The stories are incredible. I love it.
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1: The Ludlow Fire and Ambulance Department sits on the banks of the Black River, and nearly 3 years after floodwaters rushed through that town, it is investing in a swift water rescue team with help from local donors. Channel 3 reports local fire chief Ben Captain Whalen spent years with the town of Chester's Technical Rescue and Swiftwater Squad and helped during the July 2023 floods. He's now overseeing the new Swiftwater team in Ludlow. Whalen said one full set of gear can cost $2,000 to $3,000. The Ludlow Rotary contributed a $60,000 grant to fund gear and training. Many first responders in the region make up the Okemo Valley Swiftwater Rescue Team, which trained in local waters this spring. And Whalen says he hopes team members who have completed training can become certified, qualify for advanced techniques, and continue to build the team's capabilities. The best way to beat the heat, turns out the answer is simple. Drink water, even when you don't feel like you're thirsty. If you don't, the consequence could be dehydration, which can contribute to heat exhaustion and heat stroke. Armour said symptoms like fatigue, nausea, and lightheadedness can all be signs of dehydration, and recommends that those experiencing any of those symptoms should move to the shade or inside a cooler space and drink plenty of water. Armour says that two groups are at risk in cases of extreme heat: those who work strenuously outside and those with underlying health conditions, typically of an older population. Call 211 to find out information on cooling centers near you in both New York and Vermont. Our WDEV News Watch continues on this Friday morning, the third day of July. If you were ever suspicious of StubHub vis-a-vis World Cup tickets, if you had attempted to buy one or two and then felt like you didn't have any afterwards, well, a Canadian Broadcasting Corporation investigation into that resale website StubHub has found evidence the company advertised and allowed speculative listings for World Cup tickets months before FIFA actually released any seats. The resale giant's facing a storm of controversy and calls for stricter regulation over what's known as speculative ticketing after the company stranded thousands of soccer fans, canceling ticket orders just hours before game time when deals with sellers fell through. Stephen Parker is executive director of the National Independent Venue Association, the live industry association for the U.S. He's written Congress calling for a ban on scalper speculation. He says, quote, "You can't sell a car that you don't own. You can't sell a house you don't own. If you take money for something and then don't deliver it, that's fraud," his words. StubHub, a global resale marketplace used by casual resellers and professional mass scalpers, has declined requests for an interview. Spokesperson Jack Stern, in an email to the Canadian Broadcasting Corporation last week, blamed the company's widespread cancellations on FIFA's ticketing technology. In a statement yesterday, however, the company says its sellers often post tickets they've been promised but don't yet have in hand. The CBC's investigation found a lack of controls on StubHub's platform and evidence World Cup tickets were offered for resale long before FIFA first made assigned tickets available September the 10th of last year. Powerful general who leads Iran's paramilitary Revolutionary Guard emerged publicly for the first time in months as Tehran prepares for the days-long funeral for the late Supreme Leader Ayatollah Ali Khamenei. Photos published online by Iranian state media show General Ahmad Valadi attending a meeting about the funeral of Khamenei, then sitting alongside his casket as Iran's theocracy held a similar service for him last night near the Supreme Leader's former home in downtown Tehran. The rush is on across Venezuela's north coast to identify loved ones before it's too late. With at least 2,295 people killed in a deadly earthquake last week, the country's overwhelmed with bodies that officials are struggling to collect, identify, and preserve. Many fear mass graves are coming as they search for the bodies of loved ones who died in the earthquakes that struck the South American country June the 24th. Thousands are still missing. Vladimir Putin remains unfazed by Ukraine's attacks on Russian oil refineries despite severe fuel shortages. He dismisses the situation as not critical and insists the war will continue until his goals are met. Analysts note that Russian forces have been stalled in recent months. The Russian military yesterday launched a deadly attack on Kyiv, killing at least 30 people. Ukrainian strikes have targeted over 50 Russian energy facilities since March. 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
19: 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The free bus from Sugar Bush starts at 8 a.m. The Grand Marshals are Lisa Loomis and Pat Clark, owners of the Valley Reporter newspaper. 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
20: This is Myers Mermel. On behalf of myself and Caroline McLean, the owners of Radio Vermont, we want to honor Vermont's profound impact on American history at our nation's semi-quincentennial, the 250th anniversary of our founding. Vermont has led the nation in many important areas, in human rights, the abolition of slavery in 1777. Vermont's founding constitution was first in North America to ban adult slavery and grant universal male suffrage. The War of the Rebellion, 1861 to 1865. Per capita, Vermont sent more soldiers into battle and suffered more casualties than almost any other Union state. Importantly, Vermont soldiers anchored the critical defense line at the Battle of Gettysburg. LGBTQ plus rights, 2000 and 2009. Vermont pioneered the path for marriage equality nationally, becoming the first state to introduce civil unions, 2000, and the first to legalize same-sex marriage via legislative action rather than a court mandate, 2009. In education, the Morrill Land-Grant Act. Senator Justin Smith Morrill of Stratford proposed federal legislation giving birth to the American public university system, funding dozens of state colleges across the country. John Dewey of Burlington and a graduate of UVM in 1879 revolutionized global education by replacing rote memorization with experiential learning by doing. His Vermont-born philosophy of pragmatism fundamentally reshaped the modern American classroom and civic life. In industry and commerce, the modern steel plow, 1837, blacksmith John Deere of Rutland developed the first commercially successful self-cleaning steel plow, revolutionizing American agriculture. The electric motor patent of 1837, Thomas Davenport of Brandon secured the first American patent for an electric motor, an invention that fundamentally changed industrial manufacturing. The safety elevator of 1853. Elisha Graves Otis of Brattleboro invented the automatic safety brake for elevators, allowing for the architectural birth of the American skyscraper. The commercial ski industry in 1934. The nation's first mechanized ski rope tow was built in Woodstock, launching the modern U.S. winter sports tourism economy. And lastly, the environment. The conservation movement of 1864. George Perkins Marsh of Woodstock published Man and Nature, a text widely considered the foundation of the modern American environmental movement. Vermont's ideas have shaped the national character. Looking ahead, Vermont will continue to play a vital role, leading by example to spark change. Radio Vermont has been with you for 94 years, and we look forward to continuing to shape our national future together. Happy 250th, America.
1: It's 70 in Waterbury, and it feels more like 76 because of the humidity in there. Last day of the warnings and advisories with regards to the heat. Madeline Smith from the Mount Washington Weather Center.
6: One last day of more intense heat across Vermont today before we cool off a bit heading into the holiday weekend. Extreme heat warnings remain in place for the Champlain Valley with heat advisories for the rest of the state until 8 p.m. tonight. Another chance for rain showers and thunderstorms this afternoon, with a few potentially becoming severe for the southern half of the state. Mostly sunny skies for Friday, with high temperatures just a couple degrees cooler today, reaching into the upper 80s in the Northeast Kingdom, lower 90s in the Upper Valley, to the mid-90s in the Champlain Valley, with heat index values up to 100 degrees at times. Any thunderstorms that do develop will linger into the early overnight hours like the past couple of nights, with scattered showers remaining possible overnight as a cold front approaches from the north. Increasing in cloudy skies tonight with low temperatures in the mid-60s in the Northeast Kingdom and Upper Valley to around 70 degrees in the Champlain Valley. For Radio Vermont, this is meteorologist Madeline Smith reporting from the Mount Washington Observatory.
1: And before we get to our temperature roundup, I will point out that Swanton currently has 166 electric customers without power this morning. There's no other power outages anywhere in the state or adjoining New York, but at Swanton right now with 166 outages at the moment. I'm not sure why that is. It doesn't look like we've had any storms coming through in the overnight hours, and we'll keep you updated on that outage number, and hopefully we'll be able to tell you that it is going downwards. 72 in Morrisville, 70 in Island Pond, 73 in Barrie, 75 Burlington, 73 Plattsburgh, 74 Middlebury, White River Junction at Ticonderoga right now, 73 in Montreal, 71 in Ottawa, and we're all just about having the same high temperature regardless of how you measure it or what the location is. Portland, 75 right now, on their way up to the 90s, as is Boston's Logan Airport. They're already up to 80 at Boston. Down the Connecticut, Hudson River Valley, 74 in Albany, 76 in Poughkeepsie, and 80 Greater New York right now. Our news watch continues. AP Washington correspondent Sakhar Mirghani reports a former U.S. Olympian's been indicted for alleged vandalism at the Lincoln Memorial Reflecting Pool.
0: David Hearn is facing a felony charge of property destruction, with U.S. Attorney Jeanine Pirro here in Washington saying National Park Service employees saw Hearn reach in and deliberately damage the pool.
9: Forcefully and violently pulling up and removing the bottom liner with both hands.
0: Hearn had earlier told the AP he reached in to examine the coating that had started peeling after the president's $14 million plus renovation project. Hearn said he briefly touched a chunk still attached to the pool, but let go after a park worker told him to. Sagar Mirghani at the White House.
1: AP correspondent Ed Donahue reports a reporter's appeal is rejected by the Supreme Court.
21: The Supreme Court declined to intervene in a case involving former Fox News reporter Catherine Herridge. A judge ordered Herridge to be fined $800 a day after refusing to reveal her source for stories about Chinese-American scientist Yangping Chen, who was investigated by the FBI but never charged. The justices rejected her emergency appeal. Herridge has been held in civil contempt as part of a lawsuit Chen filed against the government over the leak. There was a wave of negative media attention for Herridge after the leak, leading to hate mail and death threats. Media advocates say forcing journalists to portray a promise of confidentiality could make sources think twice before providing information that could expose government wrongdoing. Ed Donahue, Washington.
1: A few days back, we heard of the forest firefighters who died, and as we learned from AP reporter Lisa Dwyer, one-use fire shelters are a key defense for firefighters, but they don't guarantee survival.
22: Fire shelters are mandatory equipment for fire crews who work across rugged terrain where things can change at a moment's notice, especially when extremely dry and windy weather drives flames forward, as happened last Saturday when firefighters battling a fast-moving fire in Colorado were forced to deploy their shelters. Three died, two others were hospitalized. Fire shelters have saved hundreds of lives over the years, although the equipment does not guarantee protection in every scenario. But Sean Stieber with the U.S. Forest Services program in Montana says that survivors typically say,
23: calmer inside the fire shelter than outside the fire shelters.
22: The U.S. Forestry Service, in consultation with end users, regularly looks at ways to improve shelters, including a recent change to help them stand up better. But not all designs make it. Some are deemed too heavy or cumbersome. I'm Lisa Dwyer.
1: Getting a look at that early morning drive this morning, and it's things are quite quiet at the moment. Some people may have the day off. Fog may play a part in the early morning drive here due to just the very, very high humidity levels paired with the temperatures that just about match the dew points. But seeing nothing going on much, there may be some road work and lane reductions on Interstate 89 southbound between the Richmond exit 11 and the Waterbury exit 10, as well as on the Adirondack Northway from the Canadian border down to Plattsburgh, where there had been some work going on. As this is a Friday before a major weekend, we will look at the border crossing wait times coming into the U.S. Highgate Springs, Interstate 89, that is 10 minutes at the moment. Champlain, Interstate 87, that is also 10 minutes, and no wait at all for Derby Line, Port of Entry, Interstate 91, and northbound. And no delays into Canada that are reported anyway. Lake Champlain ferries are running on or close to schedule. Red Sox were off last night. Tonight they start a three-night weekend series at the LA Angels, 8:38 broadcast time here at WDEV. The Mountaineers lost to the North Shore Navigators 10-5. The League Monsters had to suspend their game with the Worcester Bravehearts last night in the bottom of the second. They'll make it up tomorrow, making for a doubleheader at Centennial Field. Alex Ovechkin's returning for a 22nd NHL season after re-signing with the Washington Capitals. The league's career goal-scoring record holder inked a deal with $1 million salary and bonuses worth an additional $8 million. Ovechkin turns 41 in September. A judge has ruled that prosecutors are allowed to review medical records related to Tiger Woods' March vehicle crash and subsequent arrest in Florida on suspicion of driving under the influence. Judge Darren Steele approved an agreement last week between Woods' defense attorney and the state attorney's office that allows prosecutors to request records from Cleveland Clinic Martin South Hospital, I can say that, where Woods was taken following that March 27th crash. Novak Djokovic knows just what it means to have to live up to lofty expectations after years of titles and trophies. He's 39 and is a 24-time Grand Slam champion who now plays only sparingly. So he's better positioned than almost anybody else to analyze what Serena Williams must have been feeling after losing the first singles match that she played in nearly 4 years at the All England Club earlier this week. Djokovic says, "People always expect you to play at your best because they're used to seeing you dominate the sport for many years." Djokovic adds that people need to cool off a little bit with judgment and criticism and everything. "Let's enjoy the greatness," his words. .655 on WDEV. Futures in the Wall Street futures, S&P futures up by a third of 8%. NASDAQ futures up 1%. Dow futures down just slightly. Shares have advanced in Europe and Asia after the Dow Jones Industrial Average set another record yesterday. Some key AI-related stocks rose while others extended losses. The dollar fell against the Japanese yen. Oil prices rose. Canada's move to advance a Pacific Coast pipeline from Alberta as Prime Minister Mark Carney seeks to diversify oil exports beyond the U.S. while easing separatist tensions in Alberta and preserving environmental protections on British Columbia's northern coast. Carney and Alberta Premier Danielle Smith unveiled a proposed route through southern B.C., saying the project would open more Canadian oil to Asian markets while preserving a ban on oil tankers off northern B.C. Smith has long complained that Carney's predecessor, Justin Trudeau, hindered the province's energy industry and fueled separatist sentiment. Employers pulled back on hiring last month and added only 57,000 jobs, less than half the previous month's total, and assigned companies still have a cautious economic outlook. The Labor Department says that the unemployment rate declined to a low 4.2% from 4.3% in May. Though the decline mostly occurred because people were out of work, they gave up looking and were no longer counted as unemployed. The figure suggests companies remain wary of the economy's health, with inflation at a three-year high, and consumer confidence remains at post-pandemic lows.
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2: Seven degrees, 70 degrees. We are going up to a high temperature near 90 today, and the heat index is making us feel like we're running a little slow, maybe. This is Friday, July the 3rd. I'm Bob Welch. In the headlines, the body of a young girl is recovered near the Arrowhead Mountain Lake in Georgia, and the search continues for the man who went in trying to rescue her. In Vermont, New York, and other states opposing the post office's new ballot rule at 7 o'clock.
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4: Breaking news this hour from Town Hall. I'm Rich Thomason. For more than 150 million of us, it's another day of oppressive heat and humidity as a record-shattering heat wave holds much of the east in its grip. Forecasters say that many relief still several days away. It's so hot that in Washington, D.C., the show may not go on. Tonight's traditional Capitol Fourth concert may be canceled. Louisiana's attorney general has been indicted over accusations that she had threatened the jobs of New Orleans leaders who resisted Republican-led judicial reforms in the Deep Blue City. Attorney General Liz Merle insists that she's innocent and says she will not back down. Russian President Vladimir Putin is doubling down. He's calling severe fuel shortages in Russia not critical, insisting the war on Ukraine will continue to victory. Those fuel shortages caused by persistent Ukrainian attacks on Russia's oil and natural gas infrastructure. A rare surviving copy of the Declaration of Independence has turned up in London. The BBC's David Harper says it's the only known example of its kind outside of the United States.
5: It is one of 11 copies printed in Exeter, New Hampshire in July 1776 and was seized from an American ship that was captured later that year. The document will now go on display. It was found by a volunteer at the British National Archives, Michael Skurr, who was cataloguing the papers of Royal Navy captains.
6: I called over to my boss and said, I think you need to come and have a look at this. Opened it up and realized it was the Declaration of Independence of the United States of America. Well, I feel very proud that I stumbled across it and that it will now be something which other people can enjoy, like I did.
4: No trading today on Wall Street. The stock market is closed in observance of Independence Day. It will be back to business for Wall Street, as usual, come Monday morning. More on these stories, townhall.com.
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4: It's been a deadly explosion, a bombing near the main courthouse complex in Syria's capital city.
8: The cafe in downtown Damascus is located near the Palace of Justice. Jalal Al-Janani owns a restaurant next door.

0: Ohio.
1: We found victims and bodies laying on the ground, he says. We carried the victims to the cars until the police arrived. Damascus Governor Maher Marwan Idlibi said the device appeared primitive and vowed that the perpetrators would be held to account. Syria's new leaders have cracked down on Islamic State militants, but continue to contend with security concerns and a military incursion by Israel since the overthrow of the Assad regime in December of 2024. I'm Jennifer King.
2: Officials say a man carrying a Tibetan flag set himself on fire, died in front of UN headquarters in New York. Police answered a 911 call last evening. The NYPD officers found a 52-year-old man with severe burns, and police say he was rushed to the hospital and later pronounced dead. News and analysis, townhall.com.
3: Good morning. It's 7:04. I'm Bob Welch. It is 72 degrees. We're warming up to near 90, and the heat index going to make it feel an awful lot hotter than that. It's a really humid morning, as it has been past couple of mornings. Dew point is in the, well, dew point 66 degrees, so a foggy commute for some, depending upon the elevation and how that works out. I'm Bob Welch, and we'll have the full forecast from Madeline Smith on the way in about 10 minutes from the Mount Washington Weather Office. A somber update to a story. Body of a young girl was found yesterday afternoon after she went missing near Arrowhead Mountain Lake in Georgia. Crews say they found the body at 5:40 and continued searching for the man who was alongside her. They have not found him yet. Search crews say they will continue to look for the man this morning. The incident began around 8 last night. Make that 8 Wednesday night. Police say a family was fishing near where the Lamoille River meets the lake when the girl fell into the water. Man jumped in to get her. And unrelated to the last story, shortly after 7:15 last night, crews with the Colchester Technical Rescue recovered the body of another man from the Lamoille River in Fairfax, where a swimmer had been reported missing earlier in the evening. Channel 3 reports authorities brought the victim to shore and say he will be transported to the chief medical examiner's office in Burlington for an autopsy to determine the cause and manner of death. His identity is being withheld pending notification of relatives. Vermont and New York have joined a coalition of more than 20 states in filing a formal comment letter opposing a proposed U.S. Postal Service rule that would restrict mail-in voting. President Trump in March signed an executive order directing the post office to transmit mailed ballots only to voters on a national list of eligible voters. The Vermont Attorney General's office says under the proposed rule, the postal office would create a centralized list of voter information and refuse to deliver ballots to any eligible voter not on that list. Vermont's Attorney General Charity Clark said in a statement, mail-in voting enables more Vermonters to exercise their right to vote, and a federal court already has confirmed that the president has no authority to interfere with voting procedures in this way, end quote. Recent federal court rulings have come out against the president's executive order, but the attorneys general say the post office has not yet rescinded its proposed rule. A coalition cites this week's Supreme Court decision, which reaffirms states' authority to administer elections, including permitting voters to cast ballots by mail. Among the 20 states joining in the coalition with Vermont and New York are Connecticut, Maine, Massachusetts, and Rhode Island. Ludlow Fire and Ambulance Department sits on the banks of the Black River nearly 3 years after floodwaters rushed through that town. It's investing in a swift water rescue team with help from local donors. Channel 3 reports Ludlow's fire chief Ben Whalen spent years with the town of Chester's technical rescue and swift water squad and helped during the July 2023 floods. He's now overseeing the new swift water team in Ludlow. Whalen said one full set of gear can cost $2,000 to $3,000. Ludlow Rotary contributed a $60,000 grant to fund gear and training. Many first responders in the region make up the Okemo Valley Swift Water Rescue Team, which trained in local waters this spring. Whalen says he hopes team members who have completed training can become certified, qualify for advanced techniques, and continue to build the team's capabilities. Time on the morning news service, 8 minutes past 7 o'clock. So the best way to beat the heat, turns out it's drinking water even before you are thirsty, says Jared Elmer of the Vermont Department of Health. If you don't, the consequences include dehydration, which can contribute to heat exhaustion and heat stroke. Almer says that symptoms like fatigue, nausea, and lightheadedness can all be signs of dehydration and recommends that those experiencing any of those symptoms should move to the shade or inside of a cooler space and drink plenty of water. Almer says that two groups are at risk in cases of extreme heat, those who work strenuously outside and those with underlying health conditions like respiratory or heart conditions, typically of an older population. Call 211 to find out information on cooling centers near you in both Vermont and New York. 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
4: 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I've seen some incredible things. One of the first calls that I had in the area, I turned the corner in this living room, and there's an original Gilbert Stuart painting of George Washington. It was not for sale, but it's just incredible. I mean, I didn't have to go to the museum, drive to wherever, the Met, and I got to see it and talk to the lady about it. Her great-great-great relative was a signer of the Declaration, and they grew up in Philadelphia. Well, she got the George painting by Gilbert Stuart, and she called her brother up and said, what about the Martha? And he said, we didn't think anybody wanted it. It's in the dumpster. The stories are incredible. I love it.
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3: 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Get you going with your drive, and it's a light drive this morning. A certain amount of people not going into work, it would appear, and we have there may be some work going on in at least in the early parts of this Friday that may affect lane reductions on Interstate 89 between Richmond Exit 11 and Waterbury Exit 10. That'll be in the southbound direction, and on the Adirondack Northway between the Canadian border and Plattsburgh. Lake Champlain ferries running on or close to schedule, and we will check it again for you in the next half hour here on WDEV's Morning News Service. Our news watch continues here, and AP correspondent Charles de Ledesma reports Interpol has named a suspect in the Monaco bombing that reportedly targeted a Russia-linked Ukrainian tycoon.
6: Interpol has identified Anastasia Berezovska, a 39-year-old woman from Ukraine, as the suspect in a red notice posted on its website seeking her arrest. The notice says she has a tattoo, possibly of a snake, on her right arm from the shoulder to the elbow. It adds she was born in Ukraine, has dark hair, and speaks German. Her arrest is sought by authorities in Monaco for attempted murder and other charges. On Tuesday, an explosion at an apartment building entrance in Monaco reportedly wounded a Ukrainian tycoon with ties to Russia and two other people, the chief prosecutor in the exclusive Mediterranean country says. I'm Charles de Ledesma.
3: The rush is on across Venezuela's north coast to identify loved ones before it's too late, with at least 2,295 people killed in a deadly earthquake last week. The country's overwhelmed with bodies that officials are struggling to collect, identify, and preserve. Many fear mass graves are coming as the search for bodies of loved ones who died in the earthquakes that struck the South American country on June the 24th. Thousands are still missing. President Trump's berated and belittled many of the European leaders expected to attend next week's NATO summit in Turkey, but only has praise for its host, Turkish President Erdogan, Erdogan's drawn in his close ties with the president to secure Trump's presence at the Ankara event. Leveraging that friendship has helped Erdogan avoid the disarray that the president's absence would cause the alliance. Trump has also hinted that he could make news during his visit related to jet engines and the potential sale of F-35 fighter jets barred for years because of Turkey's closeness with Moscow. Vladimir Putin remains unfazed by Ukraine's attacks on Russian oil refineries despite severe fuel shortages. He dismisses the situation as not critical and insists that the war will continue until his goals are met. Analysts note that Russian forces have been stalled in recent months. The Russian military yesterday launched a deadly attack on Kyiv, killing at least 30 people. Ukrainian strikes have targeted over 50 Russian energy facilities since March. You're listening to the Morning News Service from WDEV, and a look at the weather is coming up in 60 seconds.
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8: This is meteorologist Madeline Smith with an exclusive report for the stations of Radio Vermont. One last day of more intense heat across Vermont today before we cool off a bit heading into the holiday weekend. Extreme heat warnings remain in place for the Champlain Valley with heat advisories for the rest of the state until 8 p.m. tonight. Another chance for rain showers and thunderstorms this afternoon with a few potentially becoming severe for the southern half of the state. Mostly sunny skies for Friday with high temperatures just a couple degrees cooler today, reaching into the upper 80s in the Northeast Kingdom, lower 90s in the upper valley to the mid 90s in the Champlain Valley, with heat index values up to 100 degrees at times. Any thunderstorms that do develop will linger into the early overnight hours like the past couple of nights, with scattered showers remaining possible overnight as a cold front approaches from the north. Increasingly cloudy skies tonight with low temperatures in the mid-60s in the Northeast Kingdom and Upper Valley to around 70 degrees in the Champlain Valley. For Radio Vermont, this is meteorologist Madeline Smith reporting from the Mount Washington Observatory.
3: 73 in Morrisville, 71 in Island Pond, 74 in Barrie, 75 at Burlington and Plattsburgh, as well as Middlebury at White River Junction and Ticonderoga. 74 in Montreal, 72 Ottawa, Portland, 76, going up to 91 today. Of course, that's not taking into account any heat index. Boston, 82, and Albany, 76 degrees. Poughkeepsie, 79 at White Plains outside New York City, 82. The cool spot on the weather map remains Eastport, Maine, surrounded by some of the coldest ocean water you're going to have on the East Coast. 60, that's why. 63 degrees there right now, warming up to 77. However, I want to point out that Swanton apparently has 166 of its electric customers without power right now, and we're thinking about you because that also means the air conditioner is not going to be able to do much without power. And that is the only community with any power outages that I can see that are that number that high anyway. There are smatterings in the Connecticut River Valley that I can see. AP correspondent Haya Beshwani reports on claims of fraud related to America's anniversary.
9: House Democrats are alleging that consultants tied to President Donald Trump may have engaged in financial fraud related to the nation's 250th anniversary celebrations. A Democratic report says donors intending to contribute funds to the bipartisan America 250 committee created by Congress were instead given banking and routing numbers for a different but similarly named Trump-backed group, Freedom 250. A Freedom 250 spokesperson dismisses the Democrats' report as categorically false and calls it a partisan smear. Haya Panjwani, Washington.
3: AP Washington correspondent Sakhar Baghani reports a former U.S. Olympian's been indicted for alleged vandalism at the Lincoln Memorial reflecting pool.
10: David Hearn is facing a felony charge of property destruction, with U.S. Attorney Jeanine Pirro here in Washington saying National Park Service employees saw Hearn reach in and deliberately damage the pool.
11: Forcefully and violently pulling up and removing the bottom liner with both hands.
10: Hearn had earlier told the AP he reached in to examine the coating that had started peeling after the president's $14 million plus renovation project. Hearn said he briefly touched a chunk still attached to the pool, but let go after a park worker told him to. Sagar Magani at the White House.
3: Battle over Louisiana court clerk's job has led to an indictment against the state's attorney general. The AP's Jennifer King.
1: Louisiana's Attorney General Liz Merle has been indicted on criminal charges by a grand jury. The governor is promising to pardon the attorney general. Prosecutor Lori White addressed reporters after the indictment.
12: Well, good. Let's get her convicted and then he can pardon her.
1: The Republican is accused of trying to intimidate New Orleans Mayor Helena Moreno and other local officials, threatening their jobs as they looked for ways to counter a state law that eliminated the position of the Orleans Parish criminal court clerk. That law was approved by Governor Jeff Landry after Calvin Duncan, a licensed attorney who spent decades in prison for a wrongful conviction, was elected to the post. In a statement, Merle called the status quo in New Orleans corrupt and said she'll take her case to the state Supreme Court. I'm Jennifer King.
3: A few days back, we heard of the forest firefighters who died out west. And as we learned from AP reporter Lisa Dwyer, one-use fire shelters are a key defense for firefighters, but they don't guarantee survival.
13: Fire shelters are mandatory equipment for fire crews who work across rugged terrain where things can change at a moment's notice, especially when extremely dry and windy weather drives flames forward, as happened last Saturday when firefighters battling a fast-moving fire in Colorado were forced to deploy their shelters. Three died, two others were hospitalized. Fire shelters have saved hundreds of lives over the years, although the equipment does not guarantee protection in every scenario. But Sean Stieber with the U.S. Forest Services program in Montana says that survivors typically say,
14: calmer inside the fire shelter, but outside the fire shelters.
13: The U.S. Forestry Service, in consultation with end users, regularly looks at ways to improve shelters, including a recent change to help them stand up better. But not all designs make it. Some are deemed too heavy or cumbersome. I'm Lisa Dwyer.
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3: 7:22 on the sports line. The Red Sox were off last night. Tonight, they start a three-night weekend series at the LA Angels, 8:38. We go on the air here at WDEV tonight. The Mountaineers lost to the North Shore Navigators 10-5. The Lake Monsters had to suspend their game with the Worcester Bravehearts last night. The bottom of the second inning, they'll make it up tomorrow, making for a doubleheader at Centennial Field. The 109th minute of a wild, pulsating, nerve-shredding World Cup match for the ages. Referee Espen Eskås finally called time. Portugal advanced to the round of 16 after a 2-1 win against Croatia at Toronto Stadium. That doesn't even begin to tell the story of the most dramatic of clashes that relentlessly swung back and forth and ended in the cruelest way for Croatia when Mario Salek's would-be game-saving equalizer 13 minutes into added time was ruled out for offside. After video review, Americans seeing red over the biggest red card so far in the World Cup, The U.S. celebrated a 2-0 win over Bosnia-Herzegovina, but fans and players were angry and frustrated by second-half red card that sent off star striker Fallarin Bulagan. He will miss the next match against Belgium on Monday. The penalty was called after the referee watched a video replay. The red card also ignited a debate over whether it was too harsh and whether other players, most notably Argentina's Lionel Messi, have unfairly avoided similar punishment. Many World Cup fans, regardless of team allegiance, want to give StubHub a red card. The Canadian Broadcasting Corporation's investigation into resale website StubHub has found evidence the company advertised and allowed speculative listings for World Cup tickets months before FIFA actually released any tickets. The resale giant's facing a storm of controversy and calls for stricter regulation over what's known as speculative ticketing after the company stranded thousands of soccer fans, canceling ticket orders just hours before game time when the deals with sellers fell through. The executive director of the National Independent Venue Association, Stephen Parker, tells CBC, "You can't sell a car you don't own. You can't sell a house you don't own. If you take money for something and then don't deliver it, that's fraud," his words. StubHub declined a request for an interview. Multiple social media posts appear to show what be StubHub advertisements for the 2026 FIFA World Cup tickets as early as August 2024, a year before FIFA's original release of tickets. StubHub did not respond to CBC's questions about the ads. Alex Ovechkin's returning for a 22nd NHL season after re-signing with the Washington Capitals. The league's career goal-scoring record holder inked a deal worth $1 million and bonuses worth an additional $8 million. Ovechkin turns 41 in September.
15: Voices from your local community hospital.
18: My name is Amy O'Connor, and I'm the nurse manager in the recovery room at Copley Hospital. 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
3: Shares have advanced in Europe and Asia after the Dow set another record as some key AI-related stocks rose while others extended losses. Futures, and these futures are from Monday because the stock exchanges in the U.S. are closed today in advance of because Independence Day is tomorrow, a Saturday. And so they're getting their off day today instead. Oil prices rose, as well as those U.S. futures that I was mentioning. A dollar fell against the Japanese yen. Canada moved to advance a Pacific Coast pipeline from Alberta as Prime Minister Mark Carney seeks to diversify oil exports beyond the U.S. while easing separatist tensions in Alberta and preserving environmental protections on British Columbia's northern coast. Carney and Alberta Premier Daniel Smith unveiled a proposed route through southern B.C., saying the project would open more Canadian oil to Asian markets while preserving a ban on oil tankers off northern B.C. Smith has long complained that Carney's predecessor, Justin Trudeau, hindered the province's energy industry and fueled separatist sentiment. Employers pulled back on hiring last month and added only 57,000 jobs, less than half the previous month's total, and signed companies still have a cautious economic outlook. The Labor Department says that the unemployment rate declined to a low 4.2% from 4.3% in May, though the decline mostly occurred because many people out of work gave up looking and were no longer counted as unemployed. A California farmer has been giving away free nectarines this week amid a legal dispute with a food market and distributing company claiming exclusive rights over the variety of white nectarines he grows. Cesar Mora has been unable to sell his nectarine crop for a second year in a row due to the litigation. Gamera Brothers Fruit Company filed a suit against Mora 3 years ago. It centers on the company's claims of exclusivity over a variety of white nectarine called Monalise and accusations that Mora broke their contract by selling the fruit to other packers. Mora is accusing the company of unfair and fraudulent business practices, and a trial on all this is scheduled for later this month.
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3: The Red Sox off last night. They're in California tonight where they play the L.A. Angels 8:38, the broadcast time we go on the air. The Lake Monsters game last night was suspended in the second inning. They'll make that game up with the Worcester Bravehearts tomorrow. The last day of these heat warnings and advisories and temperatures that feel like they're above 100 degrees, though the mercury reads the upper 80s and 90s. Going into the 90s again with heat indices over 100. We're at 72 degrees right now. Madeline Smith on the Weather Watch from Mount Washington in the next 15 minutes on the Morning News Service from WDEV. In the headlines on this Friday, July the 3rd, the body of a young girl is recovered near Arrowhead Mountain Lake in Georgia. The search continues for the man who went in trying to rescue her. The rush is on across Venezuela's north coast to identify loved ones after those twin earthquakes more than a week ago. And Vermont, New York, and other states are opposing the post office's new ballot rule. WDEV News Time, 7:31.
22: SRN News, I'm Rich Thomason in Washington. For more than 150 million Americans, it is another day of oppressive heat and high humidity as record-shattering heat wave holds much of the east in its grip. Forecasters say that any relief from the heat is still several days away. Louisiana's attorney general indicted over accusations that she had threatened the jobs of New Orleans leaders who resisted Republican-led judicial reforms in the Deep Blue City. Attorney General Liz Merle insists that she's innocent, says that she will not back down. Russian President Vladimir Putin is doubling down, calling severe fuel shortages in Russia not critical, insisting the war on Ukraine will continue. Those fuel shortages caused by Ukrainian attacks on Russia's oil and natural gas infrastructure. Wall Street closed today in observance of the Independence Day holiday. This is SRN News.
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3: You're listening to the Morning News Service on WDEV, and this portion of the news presented by the Frankenberg Agency in Randolph for personal, business, and farm insurance. Reach out to one of their local Vermont agents, the Frankenberg Agency, North Main Street in Randolph, frankenbergagency.com. The body of a young girl was found yesterday afternoon after she went missing near Arrowhead Mountain Lake in Georgia. Crews say they found the body at 5:40 and continued searching for the man who was alongside her. They have not yet found him. Search crews say they will continue to look for the man this morning. The incident began around 8 Wednesday night. Police say a family was fishing near where the Lamoille River meets the lake when the girl fell into the water. The man jumped in to get her. And unrelated to the last story, shortly after 7:15 last night, crews and Colchester Technical Rescue recovered the body of a man from the Lamoille River in Fairfax, where a swimmer had been reported missing earlier in the evening. Channel 3 reports authorities brought the victim to shore and say he will be transported to the chief medical examiner's office in Burlington for an autopsy to determine the cause and manner of death. His identity is being withheld, pending notification of relatives. Vermont and New York have joined a coalition of more than 20 states in filing a formal comment letter opposing a proposed U.S. Postal Service rule that would restrict mail-in voting. President Trump in March signed an executive order directing the post office to transmit mail ballots only to voters on a national list of eligible voters. The Vermont Attorney General's office says under the proposed rule, the post office would create a centralized list of voter information and refuse to deliver ballots to any eligible voter not on that list. Vermont's Attorney General Charity Clark in a statement said, quote, mail-in voting enables more Vermonters to exercise their right to vote, and a federal court already has confirmed that the president has no authority to interfere with voting procedures in this way, end quote. Recent federal court rulings have come out against the president's executive order, but the attorneys general say the post office has not yet rescinded its proposed rule. The coalition cited this week's Supreme Court decision, which reaffirmed states' authority to administer elections, including permitting voters to cast ballots by mail. Among the 20 states joining in the coalition with Vermont and New York include Connecticut, Maine, Massachusetts, and Rhode Island. 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
3: 73 in Waterbury at this early hour of the morning. What's the best way to beat the heat? Turns out the answer is simpler than you think. Jared Elmer at the Vermont Department of Public Health tells Channel NBC 5, on days like these, drink even before you are thirsty. If you don't, the consequence, dehydration, which can contribute to heat exhaustion and heat stroke. Almer tells News Channel 5 that symptoms like fatigue, nausea, lightheadedness can all be signs of dehydration and recommends that those experiencing any of those symptoms should move to the shade or inside to a cooler space and drink plenty of water. Almer says the two groups are at risk in cases of extreme heat, those who work strenuously outdoors and those with underlying health conditions like respiratory or heart conditions, typically of an older population. Call 211 to find out information on cooling centers near you in both Vermont and New York. Powerful general who leads Iran's paramilitary Revolutionary Guard emerged publicly for the first time in months as Tehran prepares for the days-long funeral for the late Supreme Leader Ayatollah Ali Khamenei. Photos published online by Iranian state media show General Ahmed Fahadi attending a meeting about the funeral of Khamenei, then sitting alongside his casket as Iran's theocracy held a smaller service for him last night near the Supreme Leader's former home in downtown Tehran. Fahadi has become a major player in formulating Iran's tough stance in negotiating a possible permanent end to the war. AP correspondent Charles Villadesma reports Interpol has named a suspect in that Monaco bombing that reportedly targeted a Russia-linked Ukrainian tycoon.
4: Interpol has identified Anastasia Berezovska, a 39-year-old woman from Ukraine, as the suspect in a red notice posted on its website seeking her arrest. The notice says she has a tattoo, possibly of a snake, on her right arm from the shoulder to the elbow. It adds she was born in Ukraine, has dark hair and speaks German. Her arrest is sought by authorities in Monaco for attempted murder and other charges. On Tuesday, an explosion at an apartment building entrance in Monaco reportedly wounded a Ukrainian tycoon with ties to Russia and two other people, the chief prosecutor in the exclusive Mediterranean country says. I'm Charles de Ledesma.
3: The rush is on across Venezuela's north coast to identify loved ones before it's too late, with at least 2,295 people killed in the deadly earthquakes last week. The country is overwhelmed with bodies that officials are struggling to collect, identify, and preserve. Many fear mass graves are coming as they search for the bodies of loved ones who died in the earthquakes that struck the South American country on June the 24th. Thousands are still missing. President Trump's berated and belittled many of the European leaders expected to attend next weekend's NATO summit in Turkey, but has only praise for his host, Turkish President Erdogan. Erdogan has drawn on his close ties with the president to secure Trump's presence at the Ankara event. Leveraging that friendship has helped Erdogan avoid the disarray that the president's absence would cause the alliance. Trump has also hinted that he could make news during his visit related to jet engines and the potential sale of F-35 fighter jets barred for years because of Turkey's closeness with Moscow. 7:40 is our WDEV time.
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3: Some good news for the folks in Swanton who had the power out for, appears, a couple of hours. That power has now been restored. Our WDEV News Watch continues at 7:43. AP correspondent Haya Pijwani reports on claims of fraud related to America's anniversary.
7: House Democrats are alleging that consultants tied to President Donald Trump may have engaged in financial fraud related to the nation's 250th anniversary celebrations. A Democratic report says donors intending to contribute funds to the bipartisan America 250 committee created by Congress were instead given banking and routing numbers for a different but similarly named Trump-backed group, Freedom 250. A Freedom 250 spokesperson dismisses the Democrats' report as categorically false and calls it a partisan smear. Haya Pijwani, Washington.
3: AP Washington correspondent Sagar Magani reports a former U.S. Olympian has been indicted for alleged vandalism at the Lincoln Memorial Reflecting Pool.
10: David Hearn is facing a felony charge of property destruction, with U.S. Attorney Jeanine Pirro here in Washington saying National Park Service employees saw Hearn reach in and deliberately damage the pool.
8: Forcefully and violently pulling up and removing the bottom liner with both hands.
10: Hearn had earlier told the AP he reached in to examine the coating that had started peeling after the president's $14 million plus renovation project. Hearn said he briefly touched a chunk still attached to the pool, but let go after a park worker told him to. Sagar Magani at the White House.
3: We'll take a look at the Weather Watch in a minute here on WDEV at 7:44.
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3: We have 74 degrees outside our WDEV studios, 7:45 in the morning, and it's going to get an awful lot warmer, but this appears to be the last day of it. I'm Madeline Smith.
24: One last day of more intense heat across Vermont today before we cool off a bit heading into the holiday weekend. Extreme heat warnings remain in place for the Champlain Valley with heat advisories for the rest of the state until 8 p.m. tonight. Another chance for rain showers and thunderstorms this afternoon, with a few potentially becoming severe for the southern half of the state. Mostly sunny skies for Friday, with high temperatures just a couple degrees cooler today, reaching into the upper 80s in the Northeast Kingdom, lower 90s in the Upper Valley, to the mid-90s in the Champlain Valley, with heat index values up to 100 degrees at times. Any thunderstorms that do develop will linger into the early overnight hours like the past couple of nights, with scattered showers remaining possible overnight as a cold front approaches from the north. Increasing in cloudy skies tonight, with low temperatures in the mid-60s in the Northeast Kingdom and Upper Valley to around 70 degrees in the Champlain Valley. For Radio Vermont, this is meteorologist Madeline Smith reporting from the Mount Washington Observatory.
3: If you're curious about the radar, it is clean all the way out to west of Toronto, where there appears to maybe a thunderstorm just to the south and west of Toronto. And then after that, it's Wisconsin, Iowa, and Minnesota seeing some active weather right now. But that is it on the weather map right now. 74 in Morrisville, 72 at Island Pond, 75 in Barrie, 76 in Burlington and Plattsburgh, 77 in Middlebury, White River Junction, Ticonderoga as well, 75 in Montreal, 74 in Ottawa, 78 Portland, 83 at Boston's Logan Airport. Albany, 79 degrees, and going down the Hudson River Valley, 81 in Poughkeepsie, 83 in White Plains, though they aren't exactly on the Hudson River. They're to the east of it. The Westchester County Airport is where that number is recorded at. And if you want a place that's cooler, Eastport, Maine, right now, 64 degrees. Find that. That's on the easternmost tip of the Maine coast. 64 there. And you, having been there, you could travel just 5 to 10 miles to the inland from there, and it could be a completely different weather picture entirely, with temperatures more like what we're having right here. That's all you need to do. Just go for a little ways inland, and it gets warm all over again. Our WDEV News Watch continues at 7:48. A battle over a Louisiana court clerk's job has led to an indictment against that state's attorney general. The AP's Jennifer King.
1: Louisiana's Attorney General Liz Merle has been indicted on criminal charges by a grand jury. The governor is promising to pardon the Attorney General. Prosecutor Lori White addressed reporters after the indictment.
12: Well, good. Let's get her convicted and then he can pardon her.
1: The Republican is accused of trying to intimidate New Orleans Mayor Helena Moreno and other local officials, threatening their jobs as they looked for ways to counter a state law that eliminated the position of the Orleans Parish Criminal Court Clerk. That law was approved by Governor Jeff Landry after Calvin Duncan, a licensed attorney who spent decades in prison for a wrongful conviction, was elected to the post. In a statement, Merle called the status quo in New Orleans corrupt and said she'll take her case to the state Supreme Court. I'm Jennifer King.
3: We'll check traffic and then sports in 1 minute.
13: The Warren 4th of July Parade celebrates 77 years on Saturday, July 4th at 10 a.m. The theme is Resistance is Revolutionary, 1776 to 2026, marking 250 years since the adoption of the Declaration of Independence. The free bus from Sugar Bush starts at 8 a.m. The Grand Marshals are Lisa Loomis and Pat Clark, owners of the Valley Reporter newspaper. 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
3: So we look on Stop and Go Patrol this morning. It's a light drive a day before the July 4th holiday. However, looking at a little bit of slowdown on Route 2. This is not Interstate 89, but Route 2. This is in that area around I believe there's a little bit of a nature garden there in Middlesex is the name I'm trying to come up with at the top of my head. That stretch of Route 2 that goes in curves after you've gotten off Interstate 89, you start heading north on Route 2 there, just to the north of the interchange with 89. Route 2 is a little slow there. That's the only slowdown on the entire map. You can tell if I'm focusing in on that must be, there's no slowdowns anywhere else in terms of work projects that may or may not even be happening today. We do have these border crossing updates to tell you about. If you're headed northbound into Canada, the major border crossing is showing no delays. And by that, I'm talking about Interstate 87. That'd be Auto Route 15, once you're on the Canadian side. Route 133, that'd be Interstate 89. If you're headed northbound into Canada, and Auto Route 55 in Stansted, just north of Derby Line, no problems there either. Coming southbound into the U.S. at Highgate Springs, Interstate 89, it is reporting a 15-minute delay, which might wind up getting bigger before we're through. Champlain 87 is showing a 10-minute delay coming in to the U.S., and no lineup at all coming into the U.S. at Derby Line, Interstate 91, or 96.1 signal comes in nicely at all of, well, except for Derby Line, where the 101.9 signal comes in nicely at Derby Line. I've sat in line listening there at times. Lake Champlain ferries running on or close to schedule, and we will check it again for you in the next half hour here on WDEV's Morning News Service. Red Sox were off last night. Tonight they start a three-night weekend series at the LA Angels, an 8:38 broadcast time here on WDEV. The Mountaineers lost to the North Shore Navigators 10-5. The Lake Monsters had to suspend their game with the Worcester Bravehearts last night in the bottom of the second. They'll make it up tomorrow, making for a doubleheader at Centennial Field. In the 109th minute of a wild, pulsating, nerve-shredding World Cup match for the ages, referee Espinascas finally called time. Portugal advanced to the round of 16 after a 2-0 win against Croatia at Toronto Stadium. But that's not the story here. This is one of the most dramatic of clashes that relentlessly swung back and forth and ended in the cruelest way for Croatia. When Mario Salek's would-be game-saving equalizer 13 minutes into added time was ruled out for an offside after video review. Alex Ovechkin's returning for a 22nd NHL season after re-signing with the Washington Capitals. The league's career goal-scoring record holder inked a deal with $1 million salary and bonuses worth an additional $8 million. Ovechkin turns 41 in September. Stuart Sink got off to a great start in a bid to win his third straight senior major. Sink was the only player to make five birdies on the back nine at Scutio Country Club yesterday, shooting a 3-under-67 for a share of the first-round lead in the U.S. Senior Open with Charlie Wee. The 53-year-old Sink has won four wins in nine PGA Tour champion starts this year, including a senior PGA championship and the tradition. The last player to win the senior PGA tradition in U.S. Senior Open the same year? That was 1991 when Jack Nicklaus did it. 7:54 is our WDEV time.
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3: The markets are closed in New York today due to the Independence Day holiday, and because tomorrow is the 4th of July, a Saturday, they are having their day off today. Shares have advanced in Europe and Asia after the Dow set another record yesterday as some key AI-related stocks rose while others extended losses. Futures for Monday higher on Wall Street, and oil prices also rose. The dollar fell against the Japanese yen. Canada's move to advance the Pacific Coast Pipeline from Alberta as Prime Minister Mark Carney seeks to diversify oil exports beyond the U.S. while easing separatist tensions in Alberta and preserving environmental protections on British Columbia's northern coast. Carney and Alberta Premier Daniel Smith unveiled a proposed route through southern B.C., saying the project would open more Canadian oil to Asian markets while preserving a ban on oil tankers off northern B.C. Smith has long complained that Carney's predecessor, Justin Trudeau, hindered the province as energy industry and fueled separatist sentiment. Employers pulled back on hiring last month and added only 57,000 jobs, less than half the previous month's total, and assigned companies still have a cautious economic outlook. The Labor Department said the unemployment rate declined to a low 4.2% from 4.3% in May, though the decline mostly occurred because many people out of work gave up looking and were no longer counted as unemployed. A Canadian Broadcasting Corporation investigation into resale ticket website StubHub's found evidence the company advertised and allowed speculative listings for World Cup tickets months before FIFA actually released any seats. The resale giant's facing a storm of controversy and calls for stricter regulation over what's known as speculative ticketing after the company stranded thousands of soccer fans, canceling ticket orders just hours before game time when deals with sellers fell through. National Independent Venue Association Executive Director Stephen Parker tells the CBC, you can't sell a car that you don't own, you can't sell a house that you don't own. If you take money for something and then don't deliver it, that's fraud. StubHub's declined requests for an interview.
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1: It's a minute to 8 o'clock on this Friday, July the 3rd. I'm Bob Welch. The Red Sox were off last night. They're in Florida tonight, where they play the LA Angels. 8:38 tonight, we go on the air at WDEV. The Lake Monsters game last night was suspended in the second inning. They'll make that game up with the Worcester Bravehearts tomorrow. The last day of these heat warnings and advisories. We're starting off the morning at 70. We're now at 74 degrees, going up into the 90s again with the heat indices over 100, especially some in the Champlain Valley. Madeline Smith on the weather watch from the Mount Washington Weather Center in the next 15 minutes. In headlines as we approach the top of the hour, a body of a young girl is recovered near Arrowhead Mountain Lake in Georgia. The search for the man who went in to rescue her continues. The rush is on across Venezuela's north coast to identify loved ones after those twin earthquakes more than a week ago. And Vermont, New York, and other states are opposing the post office's new ballot rule.
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3: Breaking news this hour from Town Hall. I'm Rich Thomason. From north to south, it's as hot as a July 4th firecracker across the eastern part of the country. Not only heat, but all that humidity makes for sauna-like conditions heading into the holiday weekend. Scott Klebauer at the National Weather Service says there's no relief, even at night.
4: I noticed this morning that a lot of areas up and down the I-95 corridor, were actually struggling to even get below 80. In some cases.
3: Well, over 150 million of us are feeling the heat. Triple-digit temperatures in Washington, D.C. are already forcing schedule changes for some Independence Day events and possibly the cancellation of some other events. Air conditioners running full tilt along with energy-hungry data centers are raising concerns about the electricity grid. With any relief from all the heat, still a few days off, according to forecasters. Heat in the east, wildfires continue to rage across the West. The DOJ is taking aim at new gun restrictions in a couple of states.
5: The Justice Department is suing California and Virginia over new firearm laws, arguing they violate American Second Amendment rights. The lawsuits target California's restrictions on new Glock-style pistols and Virginia's ban on certain semi-automatic firearms. The legal challenges come just days after the Supreme Court reaffirmed that the Second Amendment is not a second-class right. Willie Nelson, The White House.
3: The rush is on across Venezuela's north coast to identify earthquake victims before it's too late. With at least 2,300 people killed in last week's twin earthquakes, the country has been overwhelmed. Authorities continue struggling to recover and then to identify the bodies of the earthquake victims. No trading today on Wall Street. The stock market closed in observance of the Independence Day holiday. We'll be back to business as usual come Monday morning. More on these stories, townhall.com.
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1: 8:03 at WDEV. Good morning. I'm Bob Welch. We are at 74 degrees, warming up to a high in the 90s, and with the heat index, that's going to make it feel like it's near or over 100, and I know we're all tired of it, but it's just going to be the end of the heat warnings and advisories. We'll be hearing from Madeline Smith from the Mount Washington Observatory in a little more than 10 minutes' time. At the top of the news, this Friday, the body of a young girl was found yesterday afternoon after she went missing near Arrowhead Mountain Lake in Georgia.

0: say they found the body at 5:40 last afternoon and continued searching for the man who was alongside her. They have not yet found him. The search crews say they will continue to look for the man this morning. The incident began around 8 Wednesday night, police say, when a family was fishing near where the Lamoille River meets the lake when the girl fell into the water. The man jumped in to get her. Unrelated to that, last story. Shortly after 7:15 last night, crews with Colchester Technical Rescue recovered another body of a man from the Lamoille River in Fairfax, where a swimmer had been reported missing earlier in the evening. Channel 3 reports authorities brought the victim to shore and said he will be transported to the Vermont Chief Medical Examiner's Office in Burlington for an autopsy to determine the cause and manner of death. His family's identity being withheld pending notification of family. Vermont and New York have joined a coalition of more than 20 states in filing a formal comment letter opposing a proposed U.S. Postal Service rule that would restrict mail-in voting. President Trump in March signed the executive order directing the post office to transmit mailed ballots only to those voters on a national list of eligible voters. The Vermont Attorney General's office says under the proposed rule, the post office would create a centralized list of voter information and refuse to deliver ballots to any eligible voter not on that list. Vermont's AG Charity Clark says in a statement that mail-in voting enables more Vermonters to exercise their right to vote and, quote, a federal court has already confirmed that the president has no authority to interfere with voting procedures in this way. Recent federal court rulings have come out against the president's executive order, but the attorneys general say the post office has not yet rescinded the proposed rule. The coalition cited this week's U.S. Supreme Court decision, which reaffirmed states' authority to administer elections, including permitting voters to cast ballots by mail. Among the 20 states joining in the coalition with Vermont and New York are Connecticut, Maine, Massachusetts, and Rhode Island. The Ludlow Fire and Ambulance Department sits on the banks of the Black River, and nearly 3 years after floodwaters rushed through that town, it's investing in a swift water rescue team with help from local donors. Channel 3 reports Ludlow's fire chief, Ben Whalen, spent years with the town of Chester's technical rescue and swift water squad, and he helped during the July 2023 floods, and he's now overseeing the new swift water team in Ludlow. Whalen says one full set of gear can cost $2,000 to $3,000. A Ludlow Rotary contributed a $60,000 grant to fund the gear and training. Many first responders in the region make up the Okemo Valley Swift Water Rescue Team, which trained in local waters this spring. Whalen says he hopes team members who have completed training can become certified, qualify for advanced techniques, and continue to build the team's capabilities. What's the best way to beat the heat? Turns out the answer is simpler than you think. Jared Elmer at the Vermont Department of Health tells NBC5 on days like these, drink even more water even before you're thirsty. If you don't, the consequences, dehydration, which can contribute to heat exhaustion and heat stroke. Elmer said that symptoms like fatigue, nausea, and lightheadedness can all be signs of dehydration and recommends that those experiencing any of those symptoms should move to the shade or inside of a cooler space and drink plenty of water. Elmer says that two groups are at risk in cases of extreme heat: those who work strenuously outdoors and those with underlying health conditions like respiratory or heart conditions, typically of an older population. Call 211 to find out information on cooling centers near you in both Vermont and New York. Time on the morning news service, 8 minutes past the hour of 8 o'clock.
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0: Day 10 on WDEV, and looking at the drive this morning, it's a quiet one, many with the day off, and as a result of that, things are rolling much, much smoother than they normally do at this hour. However, there are still things to be mindful of. There's a vehicle on the shoulder, Interstate 89 southbound. This is just to the south of the Milton exit. 18, and then on the New York side, there may be lane reductions, even if they're not working today, which may be the case. Adirondack Northway between the Canadian border and Plattsburgh, they had been doing paving work with sections reduced to one lane, as was the case on Interstate 89 southbound between the Richmond exit 11 and the Waterbury exit 10. Whether or not they're working, there may still be lane reductions in there. There are plenty of people crossing the border to do the weekend thing this holiday. No delays going northbound into any of the Canadian border crossings that are in our listening area, but there is a 15-minute wait so far at the Highgate Springs Port of Entry, Interstate 89, and a 10-minute wait at the Champlain Port of Entry for Interstate 87, and no wait at all for the Derby Line Port of Entry, Interstate 91. We'll check it again for you in the next half hour here on WDEV's Morning News Service. Powerful general who leads Iran's paramilitary Revolutionary Guard emerged publicly for the first time in months as Tehran prepares for today's long funeral for the late Supreme Leader Ayatollah Ali Khamenei. Photos published online by Iranian state media show General Ahmad Vahdi attending a meeting about the funeral of Khamenei, then sitting alongside his casket as Iran's theocracy held a similar service for him last night near the Supreme Leader's former home in downtown Tehran. Vahdi has become a major player in formulating Iran's tough stance and negotiating a possible settlement to the end of the war. AP correspondent Charles de Ledesma now on the reports that Interpol has named a suspect in the Monaco bombing that reportedly targeted a Russia-linked Ukrainian tycoon. And sometimes we have to wait for the computer to do what we want to do. And here is that report from Charles de Ledesma.
6: Interpol has identified Anastasia Berezovska, a 39-year-old woman from Ukraine, as the suspect in a red notice posted on its website seeking her arrest. The notice says she has a tattoo, possibly of a snake, on her right arm from the shoulder to the elbow. It adds she was born in Ukraine, has dark hair and speaks German. Her arrest is sought by authorities in Monaco for attempted murder and other charges. On Tuesday, an explosion at an apartment building entrance in Monaco reported reportedly wounded a Ukrainian tycoon with ties to Russia and two other people, the chief prosecutor in the exclusive Mediterranean country says. I'm Charles de Ledesma.
0: The rush is on across Venezuela's north coast to identify loved ones before it's too late, with at least 2,295 people killed in the deadly twin earthquakes last week. The country's overwhelmed with bodies that officials are struggling to collect, identify, and preserve. Many fear mass graves are coming as they search for bodies of loved ones who died in the quakes that struck the South American country June the 24th. Thousands are still missing. President Vladimir Putin of Russia remains unfazed by Ukraine's attacks on Russian oil refineries despite severe fuel shortages. He dismisses the situation as not critical and insists the war will continue until his goals are met. Analysts note that Russian forces have been stalled in recent months. The Russian military yesterday launched a deadly attack on Kyiv, killing at least 30 people. Ukrainian strikes have targeted over 50 Russian energy facilities since March. Madeline Smith on the Weather Watch next from the Mount Washington Weather Office on WDEV.
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0: 8:15 on this hot, sticky Friday morning, the last of the set, it would appear, but we're still 75 degrees at this early hour of the morning. Madeline Smith from the Mount Washington Weather Office.
11: One last day of more intense heat across Vermont today before we cool off a bit heading into the holiday weekend. Extreme heat warnings remain in place for the Champlain Valley with heat advisories for the rest of the state until 8 p.m. tonight. Another chance for rain showers and thunderstorms this afternoon, with a few potentially becoming severe for the southern half of the state. Mostly sunny skies for Friday, with high temperatures just a couple degrees cooler today, reaching into the upper 80s in the Northeast Kingdom, lower 90s in the Upper Valley, to the mid-90s in the Champlain Valley, with heat index values up to 100 degrees at times. Any thunderstorms that do develop will linger into the early overnight hours like the past couple of nights, with scattered showers remaining possible overnight as a cold front approaches from the north. Increasing in cloudy skies tonight with low temperatures in the mid-60s in the Northeast Kingdom and Upper Valley to around 70 degrees in the Champlain Valley. For Radio Vermont, this is meteorologist Madeline Smith reporting from the Mount Washington Observatory.
0: 75 in Morrisville, 73 in Island Pond, 74 in Barrie, 77 Burlington, 76 in Plattsburgh, 78 Middlebury. White River Junction, 75 degrees. Ticonderoga, 77, with Saranac Lake, 71. Montreal, 76. Ottawa, 75. Portland, 80. Boston, 84 at Logan Airport. It's surrounded by Boston Harbor, and they still got 84 for the temperature right now. Albany International Airport reporting 81 degrees, and Poughkeepsie's at 84, and Westchester County, New York, just outside New York City, 85. Want to know where it's 65 degrees right now? That's Eastport, Maine, the easternmost tip of the state of Maine. That location is really an island, and Moose Island, to be exact. They got a causeway connecting it to mainland of Maine, and it's isolated there, surrounded by the sea, and that is the reason for the 65 degree temperature. If you head inland 5 miles, it could be in the mid-80s, just like it is everywhere else in the great Northeast. 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
0: AP correspondent Haya Peshwani reports on claims of fraud related to America's anniversary.
13: House Democrats are alleging that consultants tied to President Donald Trump may have engaged in financial fraud related to the nation's 250th anniversary celebrations. A Democratic report says donors intending to contribute funds to the bipartisan America 250 committee created by Congress were instead given banking and routing numbers for a different but similarly named Trump-backed group, Freedom 250. A Freedom 250 spokesperson dismisses the Democrats' report as categorically false and calls it a partisan smear. Haya Panjwani, Washington.
0: Meanwhile, AP Washington correspondent Sakhar Makani tells us a former U.S. Olympian has been indicted for alleged vandalism at the Lincoln Memorial reflecting pool.
14: David Hearn is facing a felony charge of property destruction, with U.S. Attorney Jeanine Pirro here in Washington saying National Park Service employees saw Hearn reach in and deliberately damage the pool.
15: Forcefully and violently pulling up and removing the bottom liner with both hands.
14: Hearn had earlier told the AP he reached in to examine the coating that had started peeling after the president's $14 million plus renovation project. Hearn said he briefly touched a chunk still attached to the pool, but let go after a park worker told him to. Sagar Magani at the White House.
0: AP correspondent Ed Donahue reports a reporter's appeal is rejected by the Supreme Court.
16: The Supreme Court declined to intervene in a case involving former Fox News reporter Catherine Herridge. A judge ordered Herridge to be fined $800 a day after refusing to reveal her source for stories about Chinese-American scientist Yangping Chen, who was investigated by the FBI but never charged. The justices rejected her emergency appeal. Herridge has been held in civil contempt as part of a lawsuit Chen filed against the government over the leak. There was a wave of negative media attention for Herridge after the leak, leading to hate mail and death threats. Media advocates say forcing journalists to portray a promise of confidentiality could make sources think twice before providing information that could expose government wrongdoing. Ed Donahue, Washington.
0: 821 at WDEV. Red Sox off last night. Tonight they start a three-night weekend series against the LA Angels, 8:38 broadcast time here on WDEV. The Mountaineers lost to the North Shore Navigators, 10-5. The Lake Monsters had to suspend their game with the Worcester Bravehearts last night at the bottom of the second inning. They'll make it up tomorrow. In the 109th minute of a wild, pulsating, nerve-shredding World Cup match for the ages, referee Espen Eskes finally called time. Portugal advanced to the round of 16 after a 2-1 win against Croatia at Toronto Stadium. That's not the story here. It's about the fact that one of the most dramatic of clashes that relentlessly swung back and forth ended in the cruelest way for Croatia when Mario Salek's would-be game-saving equalizer 13 minutes into added time was ruled out for offside after video review. Americans seeing red over the biggest red card so far in the World Cup. United States celebrated a 2-0 win over Bosnia-Herzegovina, but fans and players are angry and frustrated by a second-half red card that sent off star striker Fallarin Bulagan. He will miss the next match against Belgium on Monday. Some World Cup fans want to give StubHub a red card instead. CBC News investigation into resale site StubHubs found that the company advertised and allowed speculative listings for World Cup tickets months before, even in one case a full year before FIFA actually released any seats. The resale giant's facing a storm of controversy and calls for stricter regulation over what's known as speculative ticketing after the company stranded thousands of soccer fans canceling ticket orders just hours before game time when deals with sellers fell through. Stephen Parker's the executive director of the National Independent Venue Association. He tells CBC, you can't sell a car that you don't own. You can't sell a house you don't own. And if you take money for something and then don't deliver it, it's fraud. StubHub, the global resale marketplace used by casual resellers and professional mass scalpers, has declined requests for an interview. One Jeremy Wright of Austin, Texas, says he bought his pair of tickets on September the 3rd, 2025, as a Christmas gift for his wife. And then they drove 4 hours to Houston, only to be stiffed while waiting outside the stadium.
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0: 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Markets closed today on Wall Street. Futures for Monday are up. Oil prices also rose. Shares have advanced in Europe and Asia after the Dow set another record yesterday as some key AI-related stocks rose while others extended losses. Canada's move to advance the Pacific Coast Pipeline from Alberta as Prime Minister Mark Carney seeks to diversify oil exports beyond the U.S. while seeking easing separatist tensions in Alberta and preserving environmental protections on British Columbia's northern coast. Carney and Alberta Premier Daniel Smith unveiled a proposed route through southern BC, saying the project would open more Canadian oil to Asian markets while preserving a ban on oil tankers off northern BC. Smith has long complained that Carney's predecessor, Justin Trudeau, hindered the province's energy industry and fueled separatist sentiment in Alberta. Employers pulled back on hiring last month and added only 57,000 jobs, less than half the previous month's total, and assigned companies still have a cautious economic outlook. A Labor Department says that the unemployment rate declined to a low 4.2% from 4.3% in May, though the decline mostly occurred because many people were out of work and they gave up looking, and they were no longer counted as unemployed. And a California farmer's been giving away free nectarines this week amid a legal dispute with a food market and distributing company, claiming exclusive rights over the variety of white nectarine he grows. Cesar Mora has been unable to sell his nectarine crop for the second year in a row due to the lawsuit. Gomera Brothers Fruit Company filed the suit against Mora in 2023. It centers on the company's claims of exclusivity over a variety of white nectarine called Mona Lisa, and accusations that Mora broke their contract by selling the fruit to other packers. Mora's accused the company of unfair and fraudulent business practices, a trial scheduled for later this month.
3: Voices from your local community hospital.
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0: I want to tell you about Neil now. Neil is a 2,200-pound elephant seal. He's returned to his birthplace on the Australian coast, and he's causing quite a stir. Unlike other locals, Neil brings fame, fans, and property damage. This 5-year-old seal's become a social media star, got a following twice the size of Tasmania's population, and his antics include bending traffic bollards and blocking roads. But officials are urging fans to give Neil space, fearing his popularity could lead to dangerous encounters. Or in other words, will success spoil Mr. Neil? They've urged locals not to post his current location. Neil's behavior, like picking fights with cars, is typical for juvenile seals practicing dominance. Oh, you gotta love it. Experts say coexistence is key as Neil continues to grow and attract attention. It's about a couple who've attracted their own attention. Taylor Swift and Travis Kelce have donated $26 million to charities this week ahead of their wedding at Madison Square Garden. Swift's publicist says the donations were spread out across 20 local and national charities. The announcement did not include any mention of Swift and Kelce's wedding, but a law enforcement official briefed on security plans has told the Associated Press that the wedding will be held today, with a smaller rehearsal dinner being held last night. 9 of the selected organizations are based in New York, ranging from the Food Bank for NYC, City Harvest, to Musical Mentors, a nonprofit that connects music teachers with students in need. You're at the Morning News Service from WDEV. Some of the stories we're watching for you today. The body of a young girl recovered near Arrowhead Mountain Lake in Georgia. A search for the man who went in trying to rescue her continues. Vermont, New York, and other states are opposing the post office's new ballot rule. At our WDEV News time, 8:33.
20: With SRN News, I'm Rich Thomason in Washington. From north to south, from New England all the way down to the Gulf Coast, as hot as a July 4th firecracker. Not only heat, but all the humidity, making for sauna-like conditions going into the holiday weekend. Well, over 150 million Americans are feeling the heat, triple-digit temperatures in Washington, D.C., already forcing schedule changes for some of the Independence Day events. Air conditioners going full blast, along with energy-hungry data centers, raising concerns about the electricity grid. Any relief from the heat, according to forecasters, still a few days off. And while it's hot in the east, out west, wildfires continue to rage. The rush is on across Venezuela's north coast to identify earthquake victims. At least 2,300 people killed in last week's twin earthquakes. Wall Street closed today in the observance of the Independence Day holiday. More details, srnnews.com.
1: Hey, I'm not one to say I told you so, but do you remember last year when I told you that Pure Talk was hands down the best wireless company that I'd ever used? Well, some of you were skeptical, but Consumer Reports just asked 120,000 people to rate every wireless company in America, including the big boys. Well, guess which company was the only company to get 5 stars in every category? Yeah, Pure Talk. 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I'm not going to say I told you so, but I will encourage you one more time to dial #250, say micro, and switch to a 5-star American wireless company that won't let you down. Pure Talk.
0: RWDV News Watch continues. The body of a young girl was found yesterday afternoon after she went missing near Arrowhead Mountain Lake in Georgia. Crews say they found the body at 5:40 yesterday afternoon and continued searching for the man who was alongside her. They have not found him yet. Search crews say they will continue to look for that man this morning. The incident started around 8 Wednesday night. Police say a family was fishing near the Lamoille River, where it meets the lake, when the girl fell into the water. A man jumped in to get her. Unrelated to that last story, shortly after 7:15 last night, crews with Colchester's Technical Rescue recovered the body of a man from the Lamoille River in Fairfax, where a swimmer had been reported missing earlier in the evening. Channel 3 reports authorities brought the victim to shore and say he will be transported to the Vermont Chief Medical Examiner's Office in Burlington for an autopsy. Identity withheld pending notification of family. Vermont and New York have joined a coalition of more than 20 states in filing a formal comment letter opposing a proposed postal service rule that would restrict mail-in voting. President Trump, in March, signed an executive order directing the post office to transmit mailed ballots only to voters on a national list of eligible voters. The Vermont Attorney General's office says under the proposed rule, the post office would create a centralized list of voter information and refuse to deliver ballots to any eligible voter not on that list. Vermont's Attorney General, Charity Clark, says in a statement that mail-in voting enables more Vermonters to exercise their right to vote, and a federal court already has confirmed that the president has no authority to interfere with voting procedures in this way. Recent federal court rulings have come out against the president's executive order, but the attorneys general say the post office has not yet rescinded its proposed rule. The coalition cited this week's U.S. Supreme Court decision, which reaffirmed states' authority to administer elections, including permitting voters to cast ballots by mail. Among the 20 states joining in the coalition with Vermont and New York are Connecticut, Maine, Massachusetts, and Rhode Island.
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0: The Ludlow Fire and Ambulance Department sets it up banks of the Black River. Nearly 3 years after floodwaters rushed through the community, it is investing in a swift water rescue team with help from local donors. Channel 3's reporting Ludlow's Fire Chief Ben Whalen spent years with the town of Chester's Technical Rescue and Swift Water Squad and helped during the July 2023 floods. He's now overseeing the new swift water team in Ludlow. Whalen says one full set of gear can cost $2,000 to $3,000. And the Ludlow Rotary has contributed a $60,000 grant to fund the gear and training. Many first responders in the region make up the Okemo Valley Swiftwater Rescue Team, which trained in local waters this spring. Whalen says he hopes team members who have completed training can become certified, qualify for advanced techniques, and continue to build the team's capabilities. Last day of this oppressive heat, although it'll still be plenty hot tomorrow. And for Sunday, but it's the fact that it doesn't get too much below 70 overnight that is really what makes it oppressive. The best way to beat the heat, turns out, the answer is simpler than you think. Jared Ulmer at the Vermont Department of Health tells News Channel 5, on days like these, drink even before you're thirsty. If you don't, the consequence, dehydration, which can contribute to heat exhaustion and heat stroke. Ulmer said the symptoms like fatigue, nausea, and lightheadedness can all be signs of dehydration and recommends that those experiencing any of those symptoms should move to the shade or inside a cooler space and drink plenty of water. Ulmer said two groups are at risk in cases of extreme heat, those who work strenuously outdoors and those with underlying health conditions, typically of an older population. Call 211 to find out information on cooling centers near you in both Vermont and New York. 840 at WDEV.
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0: Our WDEV News Watch continues, and from overseas overnight, EP correspondent Charles Deledesma tells us Interpol has named a suspect in that Monaco bombing that reportedly targeted a Russia-linked Ukrainian tycoon.
6: Interpol has identified Anastasia Berezovska, a 39-year-old woman from Ukraine, as the suspect in a red notice posted on its website seeking her arrest. The notice says she has a tattoo, possibly of a snake, on her right arm from the shoulder to the elbow. It adds she was born in Ukraine, has dark hair and speaks German. Her arrest is sought by authorities in Monaco for attempted murder and other charges. On Tuesday, an explosion at an apartment building entrance in Monaco reportedly wounded a Ukrainian tycoon with ties to Russia and two other people, the chief prosecutor in the exclusive Mediterranean country says. I'm Charles Deledesma.
0: The rush is on to identify loved ones in Venezuela's north coast before it's too late, with at least 2,295 people killed in those deadly twin earthquakes last week. The country's overwhelmed with bodies that officials are struggling to collect, identify, and preserve. Many fear mass graves are coming as they search for the bodies of loved ones who died in the earthquakes that struck the South American country June the 24th. Thousands are still missing. President Vladimir Putin remains unfazed by Ukraine's attacks on Russian oil refineries despite severe fuel shortages. He dismisses the situation as not critical and insists the war will continue until his goals are met. Analysts note that Russian forces have been stalled in recent months. The Russian military yesterday launched a deadly attack on Kyiv, killing at least 30 people. Ukrainian strikes have targeted over 50 Russian energy facilities since March.
5: Researchers at University of Vermont and UVM Medical Center are testing a new treatment option for a heart condition affecting millions of Americans. The work, focused on diastolic heart failure, builds on two previous studies by researchers at UVM and could lead to improved treatment and earlier detection of a condition responsible for about half of all heart failure cases. UVM Health Network, living healthy together.
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22: If your flight has an aborted takeoff or an emergency or rough landing, and the captain orders an immediate evacuation, do you know what to do? 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Every second lost to passengers trying to leave an aircraft with their carry-on bags could cost lives. 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I'm Peter Greenberg, and this is today's Worldwide Travel Minute.
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11: This is meteorologist Madeline Smith with an exclusive report for the stations of Radio Vermont. One last day of more intense heat across Vermont today before we cool off a bit heading into the holiday weekend. Extreme heat warnings remain in place for the Champlain Valley with heat advisories for the rest of the state until 8 p.m. tonight. Another chance for rain showers and thunderstorms this afternoon, with a few potentially becoming severe for the southern half of the state. Mostly sunny skies for Friday, with high temperatures just a couple degrees cooler today, reaching into the upper 80s in the Northeast Kingdom, lower 90s in the Upper Valley, to the mid-90s in the Champlain Valley, with heat index values up to 100 degrees at times. Any thunderstorms that do develop will linger into the early overnight hours like the past couple of nights, with scattered showers remaining possible overnight as a cold front approaches from the north. Increasing in cloudy skies tonight, with low temperatures in the mid-60s in the Northeast Kingdom and Upper Valley to around 70 degrees in the Champlain Valley. For Radio Vermont, this is meteorologist Madeline Smith reporting from the Mount Washington Observatory.
0: And our temperature is too hot for this hour of the morning. That's definitely, that much is certain. 75 degrees here. And Judy's on the line from the Waterbury Public Library. Judy Byron, good morning to you.
25: Good morning. It's good to be here and celebrating our 250th anniversary of the country. Woohoo! So I want to kick it off with talking about nations and canons. It's Evan Hoffman's a gamer, and he's leading this. It's a D&D. It's a 5e D&D game. It's called Nations and Canons, and it's basically back in the Revolutionary War, you know, the Patriots, will they fall to the British Empire? Join the fight for liberty. And basically, Evan says, hey, you don't have to know about the game or even have played it, because he'll walk you through it. But that's going to be in a couple of weeks, a couple Saturdays, July 18th. It's 1 to 5 in the library. And so celebrate the spirit of our country and do some role playing. And then another thing I wanted to mention was Ken Boring had a presentation in June, The Science of Courage. And so we're going to kind of just leap off of that with a bravery boost and meet the third Tuesday of the month throughout this summer. And we'll talk about things like, what does it mean to be brave? You know, people think, oh, is it climbing Mount Everest or maybe battling the British troops? I don't know. But really, it's just those step-by-step, you know, like talking to somebody you don't know at a party, or, you know, making that call that you don't want to make, or whatever it might be. And it's really a neurological process. It's not a personality trait. So it can be kind of built upon. So if you do that brave thing again and again, the brain makes those circuits stronger. So if that appeals to you, you know, do come. Again, we're reading the third Tuesday, so that'll be July 21st for this month, and it's from 6:30 to 7:30 in the Sal Room. So that's I wanted to give a plug for that. And then Blood on the Clock Tower, another game that's really popular, Social Deduction. That's meeting the fourth Tuesday of the month for July. And so that Tuesday would be that same week, July 23rd. So we've got something on Tuesday, the Bravery Boost, and then Thursday, the Blood on the Clock Tower. Figure out who's killing off those townspeople. And then giving Shelby Gagne just a big shout out. She's doing a great job with the summer reading. And what's coming up on July 17th is UV the Historian. And basically there's a farm family from the 1800s that you're going to figure out, what they did, how they lived and all that kind of stuff from clues. Mm. You're going to act as researchers and archaeologists. And I don't even know what that means.
0: You're going to have to go find out.
25: Yeah, it'll be for the kids. So, and if you participate, you get a free family pass to the Vermont History Museum in Montpelier. And so you'll want to contact Shelby at waterburypubliclibrary.com for further details on that. And I can keep going, but you can shut me off anytime you need.
0: the inner 10-year-old in me spotted the dinosaur the dinosaur dig on July the 23rd.
25: All right. Well, yeah, that's the end of the month, and basically you're going to go into the children's garden. You're not you, Bob, but want to. you're going to have your tools, and you're going to excavate the dinosaur. And there's limited spots for that. So do contact Shelby. Again, Shelby at Waterbury Public Library. And that's July 23rd. It's 10:30 to noon. She's got some great programs going on, and they can all be found at our website, www.waterburypubliclibrary.com.
0: All right. We'll chat with you again next month, right around
25: early on in the month.
0: Yeah.
25: And I just want to say that we are closed today, in honor of the holiday, and of course tomorrow for sure.
0: All right.
25: Well, thanks so much, Bob. Always a pleasure to talk to you.
0: Okay, always nice to have you on too on these Friday mornings towards the start of a new month. We'll tell you next
25: Sounds good.
0: All right. Okay. 8:50 our WDEV time, and looking out the traffic watch this morning, the roadways aren't all that bad. It would appear that an awful lot of people are taking the day off. And the construction sites maybe are taking a day off too. Looks like there's a little bit of slowdown in 104A between Fairfax and Georgia, which, given the news that we've been covering from that general area over the past couple of days, it may be related to that, or it may just be due to the fact that there is a resurfacing project going on there. I do not know. There are border crossing updates to tell you about. That's the only thing where there is there's no delays heading northbound on any of the roads into Canada that any of the checkpoints there. Highgate Springs coming into the U.S. on Interstate 89 is a 15-minute wait, and a 10-minute wait at Interstate 87 Champlain, and no wait at all on Interstate 91 Derby Line. Still on the road, easy does it. We'll check it again for you here in the midday news service. And now, sports, and I have an update from Joel Nashman, keeping us honest here, because apparently I had some bad info. The dastardly computer struck again, giving me bad information about the Lake Monsters. Yeah, apparently Lake Monsters did finish the game, and they beat Nashua 4-2. I had seen that it was frozen in time in the bottom of the second, but apparently they finished the game, and so 4-2 was the final score over Nashua, and they will be playing against the Worcester Bravehearts tomorrow, and that was the other part of it too. It indicated the wrong team. Okay, we're playing against the dastardly computers indeed. Mountaineers lost to the North Shore Navigators 10-5, and the Red Sox are off last night. That means they didn't lose last night. Tonight they start a 3-night weekend series, and we mean night, all right. The LA Angels, the broadcast time, 8:38 here on WDEV. The Americans seeing red over the biggest red card so far in the World Cup. U.S. celebrated a 2-0 victory over Bosnia-Herzegovina, but fans and players were angry and frustrated by a second-half red card that sent off star striker Fallarin Balogun. He will miss the next match against Belgium on Monday. The penalty was called after the referee watched the video replay. The red card also ignited debate over whether it was too harsh and whether other players, most notably Argentina's Lionel Messi, have unfairly avoided similar punishment. Alex Ovechkin's returning for a 22nd NHL season after re-signing with the Washington Capitals. A league's career goal-scoring record holder inked a deal with $1 million salary and bonuses worth an additional $8 million. Ovechkin turns 41 in September, and what a happy birthday it will be with that kind of a check stuck inside the birthday card. Stuart Sink got off to a great start in a bid to win his third straight senior major. Sink was the only player to make five birdies on the back nine at Scottsdale Country Club yesterday, shooting a 3-under-67 for a share of the first round lead in the U.S. Senior Open with Charlie Wee. The 53-year-old Sink has four wins and nine PGA Tour champion starts this year, including the Senior PGA Championship and the Tradition. The last player to win the Senior PGA Tradition and Senior Open the same year was Jack Nicklaus in 1991.
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0: U.S. markets are closed for the Independence Day holiday. The 4th is tomorrow, but today is the Friday before, and that's how that is. The European exchanges up today, mixed, I should say, because the DAX, the German exchange, is up 0.5%, and the FTSE is down 0.1% at what would be the midday hour for them. The Hang Seng up 1.28%, the Shanghai exchange up 0.3%, and the Nikkei up 1.47%. And, of course, their stock markets have closed already, as it is evening there. Well into the evening there, about 12 hours apart. Canada's move to advance Pacific Coast Pipeline from Alberta as Prime Minister Mark Carney seeks to diversify oil exports beyond the U.S. while easing separatist tensions in Alberta and preserving environmental protections on British Columbia's northern coast. Carney and Alberta Premier Danielle Smith unveiled a proposed route through southern B.C., saying the project would open more Canadian oil to Asian markets while preserving a ban on oil tankers off northern B.C. Smith has long complained that Carney's predecessor, Justin Trudeau, hindered the province's energy industry and fueled separatist sentiment. 8:57 our WDEV time.
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0: Degrees, warming up to a high in the upper 80s. Of course, the heat index going to make it feel hotter than that. I'll be along for the midday news service coming up in about 3 hours' time. I'm Bob Welch. Make it a great rest of the morning.
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2: Breaking news this hour from Town Hall. I'm Rich Thomason. Forecasters say it could still be a few more days before relief from the intense heat starts filtering in across the east, where temperatures have soared into the triple digits and the humidity is sky high. It's a massive heat dome extending from down along the Gulf Coast all the way up into New England. There is a Democratic backlash to a move that President Trump says will help make sure that America's elections are above board and free of cheating.
3: We will know a million mail-in ballots. There will be a million envelopes, and you'll be able to know exactly, correctly, that citizens voted.
4: Commerce Secretary Howard Lutnick in March, as President Trump signed an executive order seeking to create a federal list of eligible voters, including those eligible to receive a ballot by mail. And the Postal Service filed a proposed rule in May limiting mailed ballots to those on that citizenship list. But a federal judge has since blocked the president's order, ruling it unconstitutional, and it barred agencies from implementing it. Now, Democratic governors from 9 states have sent the Postal Service a letter asking it to withdraw the proposed rule. I'm Ben Thomas.
2: An investigation of vandalism at a newly renovated Washington, D.C. landmark has produced an indictment.
5: Federal prosecutors are bringing felony charges against a former U.S. Olympic athlete accused of damaging the Lincoln Memorial reflecting pool. D.C. U.S. Attorney Jeanine Pirro announced the indictment.
6: Today, a grand jury has returned a felony indictment against a defendant, David Hearn, for felony destruction of property for which he faces 10 years in prison.
5: The indictment comes as authorities continue cracking down on vandalism at the nation's capital landmarks. Willie Nelson, the White House.
2: In the small village of Hamden, Ohio, people are wondering aloud how 16 children, the siblings, held for years in horrific conditions in a small house, could have escaped notice for such a long time. More on these stories, townhall.com.
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2: Venezuela's president defends her government's handling of the earthquake disaster still unfolding in her country.
8: Speaking to reporters, Delcy Rodriguez attempted to calm growing criticism over her administration's response to the devastating double earthquake. Thousands of people are still reported missing, but she rejected accusations officials were slow to react. Ms. Rodriguez said almost 200 buildings were totally destroyed, but that rescue efforts were continuing. As well as updating the death toll, Ms. Rodriguez reassured Venezuelans that there would be no mass graves. It follows claims bodies were building up in morgues and accusations that the government is downplaying the level of destruction.
2: That's a BBC's Jacob Evans. Officials say a man who was carrying a Tibetan flag set himself on fire, died in front of UN headquarters in New York. Police answered a 911 call last evening. Found a 52-year-old man, severe burns throughout his body. Police say he died later at a hospital. News and analysis, townhall.com. The Trump administration sued California and Virginia on Wednesday over new laws in both states that restrict the sale of semi-automatic firearms.
9: The two separate lawsuits filed by the Justice Department in federal court say the laws violate the Second Amendment. Acting Attorney General Todd Blant said in a news release, quote, "The Constitution is not a suggestion, and the Second Amendment is not a second-class right." Virginia's Democratic Governor, Abigail Spanberger, signed legislation early this year banning the sale and manufacture of certain semi-automatic firearms. The law, which took effect Wednesday, is facing at least four other lawsuits challenging its constitutionality.

0: illegality. The California law prohibits gun shops from selling certain handguns that can easily be made fully automatic. Bernie Bennett, Washington.
1: Tesla sales accelerated over the past 3 months. The EV manufacturer sold 25% more vehicles than in the same period 1 year ago. More on these stories at townhall.com.
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0: Vermont Viewpoint on WDEV and Radio Vermont. My name is Lachlan Francis. Thank you for joining us this morning and excited to dive in with guests here shortly. Just to give you an overview of today's program, we'll be joined at the top here by Mae Hanlon, Executive Director of the Vermont Democratic Party. Then we'll be joined by Representative Kath James from Manchester to talk about her work in the legislature, including her authorship of a bill to impose some regulations, some common sense regulations around data centers, ensuring that ratepayers don't see their utility bills skyrocket. Unfortunately, that legislation was vetoed by Governor Scott, so we'll get into that with Representative Kathleen James. And then at the 10 o'clock hour, we'll be joined by Democratic candidate for governor, Ali Richards. So stay with us today on WDEV and Radio Vermont. And to kick things off, Mae Hanlon, welcome to the program.
1: Hi, Lachlan. How are you?
0: I'm doing well. How are you?
1: I'm doing well. I'm enjoying this nice weather we've been having. You know, it's starting to feel like summer out there, so that's always really nice.
0: Yes, it is. Yes, it is. Parade season is just around the corner. One last plug. Mae and I will be in some parades next week, starting on Friday, July 3rd, in Brandon and Montpelier. So we hope to see folks out there. It's going to be, you know, fun time of year, that's for sure. So Mae, you know, thanks for joining us. Wanted to have you on, you know, to reflect upon a recent piece you published on your Substack around, you know, looking back at a moment in 2009, you know, you were just 10 years old growing up in Island Pond up in the Northeast Kingdom. And we'll get into, you know, the substance of that time in a moment. But, you know, for starters, take us back, you know, what was it like to be a kid in your words, as you wrote, who, you know, knew something about yourself sheet that you said you didn't have words for yet, and you know, what was it like growing up in Island Pond and sort of that moment that you chose to write about?
1: Yeah. So as you mentioned, I grew up in the very small town of Island Pond up in the Northeast Kingdom. And for a very long time, I was, I thought, the only queer person that I knew. I didn't really see myself reflected in the world around me for a very long time. And, you know, especially I was always interested in politics. And one, I didn't feel like I saw much queer community around me when I was growing up. And I certainly didn't see myself reflected in politics. And, you know, we're very lucky that now I'm represented by Congresswoman Becca Ballant, who's was the first woman that Vermont had ever sent to Congress. And she's been, you know, as a proud member of the LGBTQ community, being able to see myself in this space and know that I would be able to do this work by looking at people like Becca, who have been such incredible champions for Vermont at the national and at the state level. That was something that I didn't really have before. I didn't see that, and I didn't see a future for myself in this space. And until the moment in 2009, I didn't really know that I would. I struggled to feel accepted for who I was because I didn't have that representation in those mirrors. And because of what happened in 2009, it helped me realize that Vermont was a place that was inclusive and accepting, and this was a place where everyone could feel like they belonged, and that was really important for me growing up.
0: Absolutely, and to dive into sort of, you know, what that moment was 17 years ago now, this is when Vermont became the first state to enshrine marriage equality through the legislature. You know, a couple other states, I believe Massachusetts was first, had court rulings that, you know, through their state Supreme Court sort of forced marriage equality, thankfully, to be the law of the land in Massachusetts. But Vermont, and that, you know, a similar thing had happened in Vermont. That was the impetus for civil unions 9 years earlier. But yeah, in 2009, the state legislature became the first to enshrine that, you know, through the People's House, through their elected representatives. Your piece is full of remarkable detail about that override vote. You know, of course, Governor Douglas had vetoed the legislation when it initially passed, and on those initial votes, you know, it didn't necessarily look like Democrats, and it was a bipartisan, you know, ultimately effort. You know, their allied Republicans and progressives, independents, looked like they might not be able to get to the requisite 100 votes in the House and 20 in the Senate. Walk us through, you know, how close that actually was and some of the highlights as you look back on this that really stand out to you.
1: Yeah, so in April of 2009, the Vermont State Legislature passed marriage equality. This was the first state that had done it, as you said, through the legislature rather than through the courts. And pretty immediately, our Republican governor vetoed it. And then the Democratic majority in the legislature came back and overrode him. And they ended up doing that with not a vote to spare on the override. And it's really a testament to Vermont Democrats fighting for Vermonters and fighting for everyone in Vermont. It's really gritty, and how they were able to do it is really incredible. There was the pro tem Peter Shumlin on the Senate side, and he had actually shepherded civil unions through 9 years earlier, which was also an incredibly contentious vote. And the Speaker of the House at the time, Shap Smith, and his incredible leadership team managed to claw a path to 100 in the House. And I look back in looking at our legislative leadership, like Rep. Lippert of Hinesburg, who he was the House Judiciary Chair, and he was the first openly gay legislator to serve in Vermont, and he had been fighting this fight for a decade to make sure that every Vermonter would be able to have equal rights and be able to pursue the life, liberty, and happiness that our country is founded on. There were some other incredible advocacy organizations that were a part of it. So the Senate went first, and they overrode 23-5, I believe it was. And then the House made it just to 100, which was exactly the two-thirds they needed with not a vote to spare. And getting to that 100 was such an amazing feat of teamwork across the coalitions that had been built on this issue. There was one member who hadn't been to the chamber for quite a while because he had been very sick. And for this vote, he came to Montpelier, and he stayed in a small room downstairs, and he waited there until it was time to vote and then came out to the floor. There was another member who had been traveling internationally and flew back specifically to be there to make sure that this would get across the line. And Floyd Neese, who was the House Majority Leader at the time, ended up getting a call that morning that his mother had been taken to the hospital in New Hampshire, and they weren't sure if she was going to live. And he faced an exceptionally difficult decision, and he ended up staying in Montpelier because our state needed him, and the people of Vermont needed him. And before the vote was taken, he actually got word that she had died, and he stayed on the floor and made history. And then, as you mentioned, there were also a handful of legislators who had voted against the marriage equality bill on the original passage, but they voted to override the veto. Now, my understanding is this wasn't necessarily because they had changed their minds about the issue at hand, but because they believed that the legislature's authority to make law was not something that a governor got to simply erase when you had something like this that had passed through. So they separated the policy from the principle, and they voted accordingly. And that was how Vermont became the first state in the country to grant equal marriage rights through the legislature. Not because a court made them, but because they chose to, because they had the spine and the votes to do it. And not because it was easy, it was very difficult, but because it was right. And for me, I remember the understanding arriving that there were people who didn't know me, and they fought for me anyway, not in the press release way or the campaign ad way or the gesturing at abstract values that means nothing when you are a kid in a rural county in Vermont wondering if you're ever going to feel accepted by the world around you and see yourself in politics and being able to be successful and pursue life, liberty, and happiness. It was in the very material on the record way where our legislators put their name on a vote and they overrode a popular Republican governor and they made it law. And that's what Vermont Democrats did in 2009. And I realized in that moment that, well, not a moment exactly, it was more like a slow illumination that I could not care about politics, and politics would still affect my life, and that there was one party overwhelmingly that had shown up for people like me when it counted before I hadn't even asked them to. And for me, in seeing Vermont Democrats fight for me to be able to make a life for myself and be able to have equal rights because of who I was, I've spent my career in Democratic politics, and I've worked in state parties, on presidential campaigns, at the national level. I've been in war rooms and field offices and the leadership meetings where hard calls get made. And I know very intimately that this party is not perfect. I've seen it up close, and I know we don't always get it right. I know there are fights that we've lost and fights that we've run from, but I also know what it looks like when people know the fight is hard and decide that it's worth it anyway. And that's why I'm a Democrat, because I grew up watching one party decide that people like me were worth fighting for. And then they actually fought even when the odds were stacked against them. So I believe the least I can do is make sure that someone's fighting for the kid in Island Pond that's coming up behind me, who's maybe not following politics or doesn't know that there's a fight happening on their behalf, and they don't know that it matters who wins, but it does. The votes that were taken in Montpelier on that April day in 2009 changed what was possible for a 10-year-old who had no idea anyone was thinking about her. And that is so incredibly important and is the catalyst for me being in this work and for me ultimately being a Democrat.
0: Absolutely. And we're talking today during Pride Month. Your piece is, you know, part Pride reflection in a political sense. And like you talked about, you know, documenting sort of that illumination, if you will. But now, as someone who, for all the reasons you just articulated, you know, have chosen to spend your career to date in politics and organizing for, like you said, that kid in Island Pond who's coming up behind you, what does Pride mean to you, both personally and professionally, in your work in Democratic politics?
1: Well, I think I keep going back to the foundational values of this country, that everyone should be able to pursue life, liberty, and happiness. And pride means not having to hide. It means that you see a legislature full of people who didn't know you and decide that you were worth fighting for anyway. And it's being allowed to exist fully. And in that moment, you know, I realized that the world had moved slightly in my direction and that someone in Montpelier was thinking about me before I knew to think about it yourself. And working with in this role with the Vermont Democratic Party as an out gay woman from the Northeast Kingdom, as one of the youngest state party executive directors in the country, and fighting for that next kid in Island Pond who doesn't know yet that anyone's fighting for her, it means doing this job and doing this work because it's so incredibly important. Pride isn't abstract. It's the override vote. It's Floyd Neese staying on the floor after his mother died. It's the years that Rep. Lippert spent working on this issue to make sure that I would have equal rights. And it means showing up fully in this space and showing up for the people who can't quite yet show up for themselves, for that future, that next generation of Vermonters who deserve the knowledge that someone in Montpelier is thinking about them before they're old enough to think about Montpelier themselves. They deserve to grow up in a state where their rights are protected and that we have an inclusive, equal state. And that's why this is so important to me. And when I'm in the weeds of this work, you know, the really hard races, the long nights, the fights that can sometimes feel unwinnable, I try to come back to that. I try to come back to April 7th, 2009, when Vermont Democrats didn't know that they'd win, and they showed up anyway. And we will keep showing up again and again for every kid who doesn't know yet that we're fighting for them.
0: Absolutely. Well, May, tell us where folks can find this piece that you wrote on Substack, but also other pieces that you've been publishing on your blog there.
1: Yeah, so I have a Substack. I launched it recently. It's called Peopled Power Politics. It's substack.com/@ May Hanlon, my name, M-A-Y-H-A-N-L-O-N. And I post pieces there pretty regularly. I also link them on my social media pages, as well as a lot of them are linked to the Vermont Democrats' social media. So you can find me online and read more.
0: All right, great. May, thank you so much for joining us, and happy Pride Month.
1: Thank you, Lachlan. It's been awesome to be here. I really appreciate it.
0: All right, sure thing. We'll take a quick break for a message from our sponsors, and then we'll be back with State Representative Kath James.
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6: 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Thank you for joining us today. My name is Lachlan Francis, and my guest for the next half hour has spent 8 years representing Manchester, Arlington, Sandgate, and part of Sunderland in Montpelier. She chairs the House Committee on Energy and Digital Infrastructure, and she's not seeking re-election this fall, so this is part exit interview, but we're also going to dig into a fight from the final days of the legislative session that's very much still alive and has been in the news lately. So, Representative Kathleen James, welcome to the program, and thank you for joining us.
7: Yeah, thanks, Lachlan. It's fun to be here.
6: So let's start with what's been in the headlines. In late May, Governor Phil Scott vetoed H-727. This was a bill that came out of your committee, primarily focused on, you know, data centers, the likes of which we've seen popping up all over the country, and certainly heavily associated with the build out of AI and the demand for data centers that comes with it. For listeners who haven't followed this closely, walk me through what that bill would have actually done, why your committee felt that Vermont needed it now, before we had, you know, sort of one of these large scale projects.
7: Yeah, well, as you said, folks all over the country are in many states and many towns rising up to kind of protest or register their concerns about hyperscale or large data centers. They're concerning for a number of reasons. One is that they gobble up a tremendous amount of energy. They can really drive up electric rates for folks. They consume a lot of water. They can be noisy, and they eat up a lot of land. So there are a lot of reasons to be worried, I think, about the potential that we might see somebody try to build a large data center in Vermont. And in the midst of, you know, calls for a moratorium, which is an approach that some places are taking, we thought instead that instead of kind of kicking the can down the road, we would just bite the apple, and instead get a really strong regulatory framework into place. And so Representative Laura Sebelia was the lead sponsor on that bill. I started talking to her about the bill last summer, and my committee worked on it on the House side extensively over crossover, sent it over to the Senate. They added some good stuff. I thought they made it stronger. And then the bill came back to us in the final days of the session. And you saw what happened then. So,
6: absolutely. And you know, there's a ratepayer piece that to this that I think is a big part of the discussion that folks, you know, may not be aware of how it's played out in other states. Obviously, it hasn't played out in Vermont, so it might not have grabbed their attention yet. But this bill would have required any one of these hyperscale or, you know, just very large facilities like you discussed to sign a 10-year contract, you know, reviewed by the Public Utility Commission, a contract signed with the utility provider, which in most of Vermont would be Green Mountain Power, but not everywhere. So in plain terms, like what was that protecting ordinary Vermonters from, right? I mean, the talking point that sort of grabbed my attention from the Conservation Law Foundation pointed out that a single one of these facilities would use as much power as 35,000 electric vehicles, which is almost twice as many as we have in the state of Vermont. So Obviously it's a big, you know, demand generator for electricity. And what would that do to ordinary Vermonters to just add that to the grid without some level of regulation?
7: Well, and I think that's why it was such an important bill. So the bill really had, as it was delivered to Governor Scott, the bill really had two halves or two pieces. And that's how I describe it anyway. So there was an Act 250 and land use half of the bill. That was really important because it would have guaranteed that no matter where in the state a project would be sited, it would automatically trigger Act 250. So regardless of any of the exemptions we have in place right now, for example, that if anybody tried to build a data center of 20 megawatts or bigger, that's about the size of a big, big box store. It would have to go through the full Act 250 review process. We did that. I thought it was kind of a neat trick. We did it by inserting the definition of data center into the list of automatic Act 250 triggers or development triggers in the Act 250 part of statute. So that was pretty cool. That would have guaranteed that everything from noise pollution to land use to impact on schools and local infrastructure, it would have to go through a rigorous Act 250 process. We also made sure that water was covered, carefully covered, and PFAS discharge. But you asked about ratepayers, and that's the other half of the bill. And that was the part that the Senate made stronger, I think. It was the part of the bill that Governor Scott seemed to object to the most. But in that contract, you mentioned that the data center would have to sign with their utility, so let's say GMP. It would have guaranteed, it actually said in the language of the bill, that ratepayers would not only not be harmed, but they must benefit. Ratepayers must benefit. So the contract would have been structured in a way to make sure that rates wouldn't go up and that ratepayers would come out ahead. So that's a really important piece that's unfortunately now been lost with the veto. It also, the Senate added a requirement that any new data center maximize the construction of new renewable energy on site, which I thought was really cool. So I'm envisioning a big data center with a roof covered with solar, for example. But most importantly, it required any data center to make an annual payment to their utility, and the utility would use that in turn to help Vermonters get off of fossil fuels. So, for example, Green Mountain Power would have had a big pot of money to turn around and invest every year, helping, for example, you weatherize your home or, somebody get a more affordable EV or put in some heat pumps or something. So that second work got added in the Senate. It seems to be what triggered Governor Scott's veto. I think it made the bill stronger. It was very ratepayer protection-y.
6: Yeah, and I think, part of what is so remarkable to me about this is, one, like you just said about the elements around protecting ratepayers. Obviously, what we're trying to protect them from is utility bills that are less affordable, which supposedly right. is, the governor's sort of chief concern is affordability in Vermont, as it should be. And this, I think would have certainly helped to address that. But also that, this was pretty darn close to unanimous in the legislature, had overwhelming Republican support. Only three senators voted against the bill in the Senate, and in the House, there was no recorded opposition. Unfortunately, after the governor vetoed this bill, Republicans in the legislature, refused to override the veto and just followed the governor. You used to be a whip in the Democratic caucus, for folks who might not know what that is. They basically sort of count the votes, and make sure that leadership has a sense of, where things are going. So I'm curious, one, I'd love your perspective as a committee chair, about how this was able to be a bipartisan bill, the first time through the House and the Senate. But then on the flip side of that, what you think happened between strong bipartisan support the first time and then the veto override.
7: Yeah, well, you nailed it. I mean, we sent it off to the governor with very strong bipartisan support in both the House and the Senate. So a couple things. I really can't speak for Governor Scott or get inside his head, although sometimes I really wish I could. But, what happened is that the governor vetoed the bill. And speaking, you know, as somebody who used to spend a lot of time counting votes, for better or for worse, it's not uncommon for a party to rally around to support a veto, regardless of how the bill may have passed just four or five days earlier or a week earlier. You know, so I don't know. My guess is that the call went out and said, we need you to support the veto. And so we saw a complete loss of Republican support for the bill on the veto override attempt, which was just incredibly disappointing. So, you know, I have some ideas about what happened. It wasn't more than a couple weeks ago that, you know, Digger or VPR, somebody published an article about plans for the decommissioned nuclear plant in Vernon, the Vermont Yankee site. And there's a company out of Texas that has a long-term lease for that site. And the state, you know, Governor Scott's administration has been closely involved in hopes and dreams for that site and in talking to people who want to develop it. And this company out of Texas, you know, basically they want to put a data center there, or they want to put a small modular reactor, a small nuclear power plant. And so I think that's why Governor Scott vetoed the bill. I think he wants to see a data center there, or he wants to see nukes there. And this bill would have put a wrench in that plan. That's what I think.
6: Yeah. Yeah. And you talked about, you know, mentioned just then, right, that the governor, for all his talk of affordability, really not wanting to engage substantively about what that means in an energy context. You know, so obviously, like we've been discussing, you know, not signing a bill that would protect ratepayers, you know, from the impacts of seeing a massive demand spike, you know, vetoed a bill that would have kept that off their monthly bill from GMP or whomever it might be. But, you know, I think there's lots of other examples from, right, his sort of steadfast opposition to industrial development of renewable energy, wind and solar, especially, all the way down to, you know, things like you were mentioning, you know, around heat pumps and efficiency work. So I'm curious, you know, how you sort of grapple with the governor's approach to affordability in the energy and electricity sector.
7: Yeah, well, I mentioned earlier, and I guess this is my deepest frustration about the 8 years I spent in the legislature, because I ran on climate and I ran on energy and from the get-go, and have run on it since the beginning. It's a real passion issue for me. And, you know, I don't mean this to be disrespectful, but truly, I think Governor Scott sees energy affordability issues just completely backwards. I don't know how else to frame it. You know, the bottom line is that fossil fuels they're the fuels of the past, right? Like, I think of them as a regressive thing, that they are very price volatile. Anybody who's been pumping gas, you know, since Trump invaded Iran, or watch the price of gas and fuel spike up. These are price volatile fuels that are subject to anything that happens on the global scale, right? It's a global commodity. And when the price of gas and oil goes up, there is nothing that Vermonters can do about it. And it's always low income and rural Vermonters and older Vermonters who are hurt the worst. They're hit first and they're hurt the worst. Whereas, you know, people who can afford to buy an EV or weatherize their homes or use all the latest energy efficiency technology because they have the money to spend on that, they're insulated from these price shocks. And so we leave people behind. And it's inequitable. And we don't even need to mention, honestly, the fact that fossil fuels are polluting our planet and destroying, you know, our climate. If you want to talk about this purely in terms of household budget, when you are exposed to fossil fuels and that's how you heat your home and that's how you get around, you are vulnerable. And Governor Scott just doesn't see it that way. So if there is any policy that costs a penny in order to save Vermonters a dime every year for the rest of their lives, he will veto it. He gets stuck on the penny. And it's just, he just doesn't have any vision around energy and climate issues when it comes to really helping Vermonters get to a place where they've achieved long-term, renewable, sustainable energy savings. He just doesn't get it, frankly. And, you know, he's got a 10-year track record here. And I've been in the legislature 8 years and have watched him, you know, occasionally say vaguely supportive things about renewable energy. But when it comes down to it, he vetoes every bill or undermines every bill or slow walks it. So I think folks who care about durable energy affordability and about making progress on the energy transition in a way that's really going to work for Vermonters for years to come need to really think twice about their support for this governor. And, you know, like I said, sorry to be so blunt, but he's got it wrong.
6: Yeah, absolutely. We'll be back with more with Representative Kath James in just a moment. Stay with us on WDEV and Radio Vermont.
8: With SRN News, I'm Rich Thomason in Washington. Forecasters say it could be a few more days before relief from the intense heat starts filtering in across the east. Temperatures have soared into the triple digits. The humidity is off the charts. It is a massive heat dome, extends from down along the Gulf Coast all the way into New England. There's been a Democratic backlash to a move that President Trump says would help to assure that America's elections are above board and are free of cheating. Investigation of vandalism at a newly renovated Washington landmark, the Lincoln Memorial Reflecting Pool, has produced a federal indictment. And in the small village of Hamden, Ohio, people are wondering aloud about how 16 youngsters, siblings, held for years in deplorable conditions in a small house, could have escaped notice for such a long time. Wall Street closed today in honor of Independence Day, and this is SRN News.
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6: You're back with Vermont Viewpoint on WDEV and Radio Vermont. I'm Lachlan Francis, talking with Representative Kath James of Manchester, who is retiring from the House after four terms this year. So, Kath, you came to this perhaps from an unusual path. You were a Capitol Hill reporter for Roll Call, a researcher at Time, and then edited a skiing history magazine. What made you stop covering politics and start doing it?
7: Well, Trump. So, you know, when Donald Trump came down the golden escalator or whatever the, you know, heck he came down in 2016, it was a real kick in the butt for me. I was terrified. I grew up in a conservative Republican family in a red state, and I knew he was going to win. And just the policies I care about, you know, all the civil rights, my God, everything the guy stands for is counter to everything I believe in. And I think to the values that most people share as Americans. And it scared me. But also, the way that Donald Trump talks about everything. And, you know, and then you start to see that play out on social media. The polarization, the anger, the tearing each other down. I'm not a big fan of Facebook. I'm not a big fan of social media. So the way that Americans were talking to each other and about each other and about politics was really disturbing to me. And I'm not really sure to this day why I felt beyond disturbed about all of this and sort of like personally called. I really don't know why I felt like I had to do something about it. Like, and so, you know, I signed up for an Emerge class, saying I was just there to learn. And by the time I graduated Emerge, I had launched my campaign for the House. And I ran on a platform of, you know, shared values that, I, like I said, I think almost all Vermonters believe in. The priorities we all care about, housing, healthcare, but I did run on a strong climate platform. And most importantly, I ran on a platform of respect and constituent outreach and face-to-face communication with the people I represent. And that's been a real hallmark of my time in the State House, and I'm proud of it.
6: Absolutely. And before running, my understanding is you helped launch the you know, rural broadband effort that became the Southern Vermont Communications Union District. For a rural district like the one that you represent in Montpelier, you know, how much did getting people and businesses connected to high-speed internet change things on the ground? And what did that show you about, you know, the ability of state government and other organizations to work together to solve problems like that?
7: Yeah, so that was actually the first big thing I worked on right after I was elected. So it was such a big deal. I can't even begin to tell you. I reached out to some colleagues. I had just started, right? And I had really no idea what I was doing. But I saw that CUD's communication union districts were forming all over the state, and there was not one forming here. And so I reached out to some colleagues who'd been in the legislature longer than I had, because I'd barely been there, and said, hey, I see you guys working on this CUD thing. Is there something I'm supposed to be doing here? And Rep. Laura Sebelia and Rep. Robin Chestnut Tangerman helped me organize a public forum. And we brought all the people in who knew what they were doing. And by the time that meeting ended, I couldn't believe that the room was packed. We had a ton of volunteers who signed up to form a CUD, and we put it on the ballot that spring and got it formed. And it's really been amazing to watch. Our Southern Vermont CUD was, I think, the first in the state. If not, I'll just soften it and say one of the first in the states, in the state to offer universal coverage. Like, we did it. There might be a few end of the dirt road hunting camps that we haven't reached, but by and large, everybody in our CUD district has the opportunity to have high-speed broadband at their home. And that is such a big deal for everything, for public health and safety, for starters, for people who work at home, for students, for businesses. It's a total game changer. And the work of the Vermont Community Broadband Board and all the CUDs around the state that are getting this work done and getting our towns and back roads wired up is a real game changer. And it was the first example I had of how government can and should work. Like, you identify a huge priority, you offer the tools and resources, and then you let the bill play out. Often that happens on the ground, right? Like, Vermonters pick up the tools, and we see that with the child care bill. What a huge win that was. So broadband's not the only one where I felt like I've seen big wins.
6: Yeah. And when you announced that you weren't running, you know, you said that 8 years, it turns out, is enough. But you also, you know, pointed to some of the structural challenges, right? The hours are long, that you concentrated in primarily in a 4 to 5 month window in the session. The pay is around $800 a week just for the session, you know, nothing for all the, you know, meetings and work that you all do in the sort of 7-ish months off in between sessions. And of course, there's no benefits. This is a conversation that we had too on this program with Representative Connor Casey earlier this month. And you know, the legislature had a bill in 2023 that would have addressed this, and the governor vetoed that as well. So I'm curious, you know, what would you share with our listeners? You know, is Vermont's citizen legislature sustainable as it's currently built, or do the system we have now perhaps not reflect the citizenry that we have?
7: I don't think it's sustainable. I'm really sad to be leaving the legislature, but the structural barriers to people serving are really significant. I was able to make it work for 8 years, but my guess would be 90% of Vermonters couldn't even swing that, really. It's, you know, I'm married. So, you know, for 8 years, I spent half the year away from my wife. You know, you're gone all winter and spring. The work hours, if you really do the job the way it should be done, I was working easily 50, 60 hour weeks during the session and putting in 10, 15, sometimes 20 hours a week unpaid during the off session. For low pay and no benefits. And so I'm a freelancer, not anymore. I just started a new job, a real job with pay and benefits. But I have been a freelancer, and it's just a weird life where you've got this super intense thing you're doing for like no money. And then you're trying to bring in contracts in the off session to live on. And it really doesn't work. And I had, you know, I didn't introduce a bill. I sort of wish now I had, but I would love to see, I mean, you know, people are going to kill me for this probably, but, you know, I'd love to see a bill over time that reduces the number of members we have in the House. And, you know, I'm sure I'll take a lot of crap for that, but, you know, 150 House members, it's a lot. You know, I think we could have fewer members who would maybe have the ability to earn more money, get some benefits, work year round, maybe, you know, not full time year round, but be able to be paid year round and maybe even have staff. I laugh anytime anybody writes to me and says, can your staff help with this or can you meet at your office? I'm just like, what staff? What office? You know? So it's a tough gig, and I, you know, it plays out in this context of the legislature being asked and expected to solve incredibly challenging problems, you know, a housing crisis, healthcare affordability, education reform, and we're trying to be an equal branch of government with the executive branch that, you know, I mean, Governor Scott complains about the legislature, but God, he's got all of state government at his command, however many full-time year-round employees out doing the work. And we drop in for 5 months and try to be an equal partner and solve intractable problems. And we just don't have, it's just not set up for sustainable success, I don't think.
6: And I'm curious, sort of as a final question here, what is the sort of piece of unfinished business, if you will, that's going to nag at you most leaving the legislature? And after 8 years inside of it, you know, what's the one thing you would want our listeners to understand about how their state house actually works?
7: The work that one way or another, I'm going to find a way to stay plugged in on and work on for the rest of my life is the energy transition. We talked earlier about why smart climate policies and smart energy policies are the way to go for all of our budgets and, of course, the planet. And I'd say one of my frustrations has been spending 8 years in the state house working for a governor who just doesn't see it that way and doesn't seem to care about that, and has blocked all the efforts that the legislature has sent to his desk to try to really get there. And so that feels like unfinished business for me in the state house. It's not unfinished business for me as a person, because I really care about it, and going to keep working on it. But in terms of what I want Vermonters to know about the state house, boy, it is a great place to work. It is a group of, regardless of party, you know, Republican, Democrat, Independent, Progressive, it is a group of people who care so much about Vermont. You don't run for office and put yourself out there like this and spend half the year away from your family in the state house if you don't care really deeply about solving problems. And we have a lot of shared values. It's a very collegial workplace. It's super respectful. We have fun together. So what you see in D.C. and the way people treat each other in D.C. is not what's going on in Montpelier. So I think people should feel really good about the Vermont State House and the Vermont legislature. And don't believe everything you read in, you know, in the paper about all the partisan divides and stuff. Most bills pass with strong bipartisan support. We read about the ones that break down in partisan controversy.
6: Yeah, I think that's one thing that's always sort of heartened me when I, you know, are around Montpelier's, right? The vast majority of bills are consensus, you know, bipartisan, just addressing a problem that, you know, might have been an issue in one community's newspaper, but probably hasn't made it to the rest, you know, and but that our elected leaders are capable of coming together and working together and finding the best solution, bringing in, you know, everyday people and experts alike to help find that. So I appreciate that that element of Montpelier very much.
7: Yeah, it's the best place I've ever worked, for sure. It's fabulous, and Vermonters should feel proud, I think, of the People's House. And, you know, like I said, it's the tiny majority of bills, the tiny minority of bills that become really controversial or get vetoed or where there's a very sharp partisan divide. Those are the ones that make the papers.
6: Yeah. Well, Representative Kath James, Thank you so much for joining us today, and thank you even more so for your 8 years of service in the Vermont State House of Representatives. We'll be watching the data center fight when

0: And even long after the sun goes down.
1: The National Weather Service says dangerous record-breaking heat will continue across much of the central and eastern United States. NWS Weather Prediction Center meteorologist Scott Klebauer says the cities will feel the worst of it.
2: Metropolitan areas and nearby suburbs, they're going to probably struggle to get out of the upper 70s and maybe even low 80s in some cases.
1: With humidity making it feel hotter than 100 degrees Fahrenheit, sweat will be dampening the spirits at many celebrations marking 250 years of American independence. Klebauer says extreme heat will be felt from New York all the way to the Carolinas. I'm Haya Pinjwani.
0: It's happened again. A cruise ship vacation turns miserable all because of one invisible passenger.
3: The U.S. Centers for Disease Control and Prevention says 102 passengers and 23 crew members on a Princess Cruises ship became infected with norovirus, which is highly contagious with symptoms of vomiting, diarrhea, and stomach pain. The Ruby Princess docked Thursday in San Francisco following a 20-day trip from San Francisco to Canada and Alaska. Princess Cruises says the Ruby Princess was scheduled to begin its next trip later Thursday, but that the ship would be thoroughly cleaned and disinfected before departing. Officials say there have been several reported outbreaks on cruise ships in the CDC's jurisdiction this year, most from norovirus. I'm Donna Warder.
0: Launched from a small Pacific atoll, a spacecraft on a mission to rescue an aging NASA telescope by pushing it into a higher orbit. Wall Street closed today in observance of the Independence Day holiday. It will be back to business as usual come Monday morning. More on these stories, townhall.com.
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0: Suspect's been named in a Monaco bombing that targeted a Russia-linked Ukrainian tycoon.
5: Interpol has identified Anastasia Berezovska, a 39-year-old woman from Ukraine, as the suspect in a red notice posted on its website seeking her arrest. The notice says she has a tattoo, possibly of a snake, on her right arm from the shoulder to the elbow. It adds she was born in Ukraine, has dark hair, and speaks German. Her arrest is sought by authorities in Monaco for attempted murder and other charges. On Tuesday, an explosion at an apartment building entrance in Monaco reportedly wounded a Ukrainian tycoon with ties to Russia and two other people, the chief prosecutor in the exclusive Mediterranean country says. I'm Charles de Ledesma.
0: Australia's Prime Minister is condemning senators who block changes to the social media ban for youngsters. Government recently introduced to Parliament amendments aimed at increasing the powers of the e-safety commissioner. Townhall.com. There's a settlement in an egg price-fixing case.
3: The U.S. Justice Department has reached a settlement with three egg producers who were accused of colluding for some 23 years to raise prices. That includes last year when eggs reached a record high of $6.23 per dozen. In the agreement, Calmaine Foods, Versova, and Hickman's Egg Ranch will pay $3.3 million to be distributed to states, donate 53 million eggs to food banks and nonprofits, adopt antitrust compliance programs, and not communicate with competitors on prices and bidding strategies. None of the companies admit to manipulating the market. I'm Donna Warder.
0: They came to cheer the competing World Cup teams, but international soccer fans are also delighting in fast food chains and local restaurants, the tournament's host cities. Along with delighting in regional fare that they can't get back home, they're seeking out eateries like Waffle House and Chick-fil-A. More on these stories, townhall.com.
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0: on WDEV and Radio Vermont. My name is Lachlan Francis. Thank you for joining us today. And my guest this hour spent a decade leading the movement that gave this state its landmark child care law. She previously served as Deputy Chief of Staff to Governor Peter Shumlin, and she is now running for the Democratic nomination to be Vermont's next governor. Allie Richards, welcome to the show.
1: Hi, Lachlan. It's so wonderful to be here with you. Thanks for having me on.
0: Absolutely. So let's start at the beginning. You launched this campaign in April in Newberry, the town you grew up in. For folks maybe just tuning into this race for the first time, tell us who Allie Richards is and why you decided to take this on.
1: Ah, the existential. Who is Allie Richards? Well, thanks. I grew up in Newberry, Vermont, small town, you know, on a dirt road, because my parents thought Vermont was the best place in the world to raise a family. And, you know, they were right, Lachlan. They were right. And my dad was my high school teacher at Oxbow High School, AP U.S. History and English, which I, again, I've been reflecting on. He did not cut me any slack. I promise you that. But we just talked about U.S. history morning, noon, and night, which as I move into this new wild world, you know, of my career, I think it's incredibly grounding and helpful. And I wish more of our, especially U.S. politicians would have some understanding of U.S. history. And then, you know, I went out of state, like so many of my peers, to change the world. I started working on the first Obama campaign. I met my husband doing that. And we were so hopeful for what that election would bring. And we were so our hopes were so dashed by what it exposed about this country, but even worse, Lachlan, in D.C., people who didn't agree with each other didn't talk to each other, didn't go into the same rooms, you know, the same gyms or restaurants. So I knew enough to know that real change doesn't happen like that. So I ran home about as fast as I could to my community that I love and want to spend my life in to make real change, roll up my sleeves and get to work. So I started working for the governor at the time, at Peter Shumlin, and I started talking to Vermonters, talking to people all the time, understanding where our commonalities were, understanding what folks care about. And it's stuff you would expect. Access to good paying jobs, the ability to live in these beautiful communities that we love, raise our families here without getting crushed by costs. So again, I was overwhelmed by these problems. I had to go upstream and say, what is the thing we can do to actually change this? And early child education was just sitting there, Lachlan, as this potential that when we actually do something about it, which it's within our power, the most critical time of a child's development. And where are they? They are not at home anymore. It's just a change in our society. And so understanding the problem and then solving it together as a community. So I spent the last decade as the CEO of Let's Grow Kids, building a movement of 40,000 people coming together across our differences to say, childcare is essential infrastructure for our economy, for our children. And we passed the most significant childcare law in the country. And it's working as intended. So look, I took my head up from that and realized in the same decade that I was working to solve our childcare crisis, Vermont is less affordable by every other measure. And I got to get in there and do what I can do with the same approach to childcare, to housing, to healthcare, to our economic development plan for the state of Vermont. So we actually have a stable economy and people can live here and thrive here.
0: Absolutely. And as a brief aside about how Allie and I first met about 15 years ago, I was 15 years old applying to be a student representative on the Vermont State Board of Education. As folks may not know, there are two slots on the State Board of Education reserved for high school students. So Allie was the one in the governor's office who interviewed me and, you know, sort of ultimately appointed me, just as now Attorney General Charity Clark did for Allie when you were a student at Oxbow High School. So how did that exposure to public service maybe help to encourage you to pursue government and politics as you entered a career?
1: I love it so much. Oh my gosh, how cool is that? That Charity was in the governor's office appointing me, that I was in her job in the governor's office as when I got older appointing you. It's one of these beautiful Vermont loops, Lachlan. And it's funny, you know, you're not supposed to talk about stuff on the high school resume, you know, like, right? Especially probably when you're running for governor, but I can't help it. I've been reflecting on this a lot, right? Governor Dean appointed me as a student member, and I learned a lot of things. The two key things that I've been reflecting on. First, I got my first mudslinging experience, Lachlan. I don't know if you remember, we talked about this. A person, Peter Berger, who had a regular column, Poor Elijah, literally just, you know, went after me saying, who is this? Because it was a new phenomenon. I was only the third student to be on the board. And he said, who is this idiot? 15 years old, doesn't have a driver's license, can't drive herself to the meetings. So I started growing the thickness of my skin from that moment. And that will serve me, I think, very well, because that allows me to sort of just like understand, you know, the principles and the values and put my head down and drive to a result, you know, and starting when I was 15. But the other main thing is I thought, well, shoot, maybe he's got a point. Maybe I don't know what I'm doing. And the adults probably have it under control. And that was my folly, right? Because no, a lot of them were political appointees that really didn't know anything about education. And I had something to offer. Just being a student in the room changed the conversation. So I learned about representation. I learned about sort of aspirations, seeing yourself, having something to add. But Lachlan, I would say the number one thing that is so resonant with my run for governor in this is you just sort of assume people have got things under control. They're doing their best. They're doing all the creative solutions and connecting the dots. And what I see is that is not at all happening in the state of Vermont. There's so much low-hanging fruit of the right hand not talking to the left hand, of people not being empowered to do what they know is right from the thing that they understand the best. And that's what I'm excited to get in there and start, you know, connecting the dots or bringing things together and bringing some sanity to some of these policies.
0: Absolutely. So you framed your campaign launch sort of around a question that I want to put back to you now, because I think it lands with how a lot of Vermonters are feeling around the state. So sort of the central question, you know, of that event and that launch was, are you better off today than you were 10 years ago? So when you look back at the last decade in Vermont, how would you say that life has gotten better or worse? And what does that answer say about the last decade under Governor Phil Scott?
1: Well, that is the question right there. You know, and all I have to do is ask the question, because Vermonters are smart as heck. You know, has your life gotten any better in the last 10 years? Right? And what's been the common thread? And I'm just going to say right now, it's not the supermajority. I can't believe that keeps being thrown out. The supermajority was there for 2 years. Phil Scott's been there for 10 years. So what has happened? Yeah. What I have seen is healthcare costs skyrocket in the last 10 years. We have gone from expensive to exorbitant, unacceptably high, the highest healthcare costs in the world, not just in the country, in the world. That is absolutely strangling us. Our businesses and our humans can't have it. You cannot find or afford a house. You cannot. Okay, these are the two root causes that are going to allow Vermont to not be a failed rural state. Okay, so that's where they're my two focus areas. But that's the last 10 years. And that's the thing. Look, if something's not working, it's time for a new approach. When you are blaming, you're not leading. And I've heard a lot of blame. Well, yeah, things are really bad, but that's that legislature. I'm sorry. At my house, the buck stops on top. You know, if something's not working, you stay at the table and you try again. You don't care about a political point. You don't care about the blame. You care about the result.
0: Yeah, absolutely. And I think that's one of the most frustrating part of you know, some of the governor's rhetoric. You know, during, for example, his State of the State address, he, you know, expounded at great length, and it's all true facts, about how in the last decade, you know, educational outcomes in Vermont have really deteriorated, and especially for the students with the most need. But at some point, that takes, you know, looking in the mirror about who's been in charge for the last decade.
1: I just want to add exactly that. Look, the one thing that has gotten better, I'm looking at my neighbor's house across the road right now. They can stay in Vermont because the one thing that has gotten more affordable in the last decade is childcare. Literally, my own neighbors have told me they can actually afford, one's a teacher, one works for the state, they can afford to be in Vermont because they have three kids, including identical twins like me, and they can afford it because of childcare. So that bill, the governor vetoed. The one area of growth and affordability, the governor vetoed, and we overrode his veto with all the Dems, all the Progs, a bunch of Republicans, a bunch of Independents, and the only Libertarian in the State House. Now, if that's not a real Vermont conversation, I don't know what is.
0: Absolutely. And as you just touched on, right, you've spent so much of your career organizing around some of the core values of the Democratic Party, from fighting climate change to expanding access to childcare. And obviously now, you know, you're running in a Democratic primary for governor. So share with our listeners, you know, what does a Democrat, what does being a Democrat mean to you, and why does that matter in this race and at this moment in Vermont?
1: Well, to me, you know, the labels are becoming problematic. It's like, are you a Democrat? Are you a progressive? Are you a Republican? Are you a Democratic Socialist? And if you say yes to one of these things, you automatically agree with 50 static points on a list. That's not for me. I'm a problem solver. I want to understand the problem. What are the real practical solutions and the people who understand it the most, the people living it? And then you'll find me in all sorts of categories. But for me, what does a Democrat mean? It is important, because the Democrat means to me the party of FDR, the party of, you know, the New Deal, the party of mobilizing citizens to build their communities, the party of, you know, Social Security and Medicaid, Medicare. I mean, this is the thing. I think the Democratic Party has moved too far away from the working Vermonter, the working family. And I think we are a big tent. We are problem solvers, and we got to go back to those roots. I'm very excited to help the Democratic Party, you know, continue to live into our deep, deep ideals that have helped build this country. That is a big tent of problem solvers, understanding sort of the facts on the ground, especially through working people who are just trying to live their lives and have a happy, you know, existence in the communities that they love.
0: Absolutely. My guest this morning is Allie Richards, Democratic candidate for governor. When we come back, we're going to dig into her work on childcare and some of the top issues facing Vermonters. Stay with us on Vermont Viewpoint on WDEV and Radio Vermont.
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0: back to Vermont Viewpoint on WDEV in Radio Vermont. My name is Lachlan Francis and joined this morning by Allie Richards, Democratic candidate for governor. If you want to join the conversation, if you have a question for Allie or a comment, you're welcome to call in at 802-244-1777. So, Allie, you spent a decade building a bipartisan, really a tripartisan coalition, as you just touched on a little bit, that passed Vermont's child care law, a law that Phil Scott ultimately vetoed. Walk us through that fight, and what did it teach you about what it actually takes to get something big done in Montpelier?
1: Great question. And, you know, I think some people say, oh, you know, I talk a lot about childcare. It's really about the approach, because the approach worked, and that approach is adaptable to everything, to housing, to healthcare, to these really deep systemic issues. So what did we do? We really understood the problem by talking to Vermonters, parents, early childhood educators, businesses, right? What is the problem we're trying to solve? And is it worth the conversation, and is it worth the trade-offs? And we understood the goal deeply. We understood what we were trying to solve and what the return on investment was. And, you know, spoiler alert, it's one of the best returns on investment you can possibly get. It's economic development. It's good for our kids. It's generationally saving us money and putting us on a more sustainable path. There's so much to go into there, but, you know, I'll just leave it at that, and we can, you know, anyone interested in talking about the merits of early childhood education, I'd be happy to anytime. And so, look, we put the people most in charge in the driver's seat. We brought a coalition together. We understood the goal and renewed the goal over and over again to make sure it was worth it. And then we found the solution that balanced the investment with the return. And the key, Lachlan, is we got the business community not just engaged, they led. The business community of Vermont said, we can't survive without a workforce, and nobody's coming to save us. We need the young families to be able to be in Vermont. Bottom line, we will not have an economy. And they realize, because they do this every day in their business, that they make investments to grow every single day, even in downturns, even in economic downturns. They're saying, look, we just are asking the state of Vermont to do the same thing. Vermont is not affordable. So now we got to make an investment that we understand deeply that will work and move forward. And then the other thing we did was we wrapped it with accountability, data. People said, why are you handcuffing yourself in your own bill? You're putting monitoring and data reporting into your own bill, like homework. And I was astounded by that, Lachlan. I said, well, sure we are, because we're using taxpayer dollars for something that's very important with a great return on investment. But look, if it's not working or not working even well enough, we want to be the first to know. And these are taxpayer dollars. And a lot of people said, wow, we never do that with legislation. Oh, that's a problem. We should be doing that with all of our legislation. So the beauty of this is, because of the approach we took, we moved something through the legislature by filling the gaps. You know, we did the coalition building. We supported the policy development. We listened to Vermonters. We did that work. And that's why we had a really good bill that's working. That's why it's working on the ground. It's good to sign a bill and, you know, have the ink dry, but it's nothing if it's not working out there on the ground. And so I really think those lessons learned, including making sure we have this great data and reporting to just know we're on track with the investment, is critically important.
0: Yeah, and there was a great New York Times piece a few months back. I would encourage folks to look it up, about this child care law sort of emerging as a national example for other progressive states and communities. Walk us through, you know, exactly what the impact of this law has been for Vermont families and child care providers.
1: Yeah, thank you for asking. And that was such a gratifying piece, because, look, the New York Times at their office said, affordability is going to make or break this election nationally. Who in America has actually done something to make life more affordable, like actually concretely made it more affordable? And they picked childcare in Vermont as the answer to that question. And honestly, Lachlan, the day I decided I had to consider running for governor, because really I wasn't planning to do this. I wasn't sitting at home plotting, how am I going to be a politician, truly. I was asked to be, interviewed in the State House for that New York Times piece on the same day the governor gave his budget address. Back to what we were saying earlier, he didn't even mention childcare. as this, like, look, here's the New York Times coming to say we're the national model and sing it from the rooftops, right? Like, this is a bright spot for Vermont that can help with energy and bringing people here and ideas and help build our houses. And he didn't even mention it the day that they came and interviewed me. So here's what it did. It put all the money that goes into the system through that bill goes to humans, every cent. It goes to making childcare more affordable for Vermonters. So over 5,000 Vermont families and growing pretty much every day who are realizing they're eligible for this support are getting tuition assistance to help them afford childcare. This is sort of game-changing amounts of money. It's not little money. It's sort of, this is support to pay for childcare. So it's not 40% of our income anymore. So we can actually afford to be in Vermont to stay in our jobs. So that's very important for our economy. And then the other piece is it goes to early childhood educators. So they can actually not have a bankrupting business model. And so they actually have money to raise wages for early childhood educators to expand their programs. So we have over 100 new childcare programs opened. Half of those are family childcare homes, which is incredibly important in rural Vermont. And over 2,000 new childcare spaces have been created. But the best thing is the trend. You know, we have more childcare businesses opening than closing every quarter than we've ever had before. That means we have taken this deep crisis and we're starting to really turn a sustainable corner.
0: Yeah, and you know, so we've discussed your background on childcare. I want to turn to, you know, and one of the issues that I know you're campaigning on, and I think no matter where you go in the state talking to voters, is clearly a top issue, and that's our housing crisis. You've said your top priority is building homes that Vermonters can actually afford. So tell us, what would a Richards administration do in its first year that hasn't already been done?
1: Great question. First, you make this the priority that it needs to be for the state of Vermont. It's not just a nice to have, Lachlan. The housing, not just building new, but also, you know, renovating, duplexing, you know, larger houses, bringing houses back into primary residences from second homes, right? These are things we need to do. And I think the narrative starts at the top by saying, not a nice to have, fundamentally critical for us to survive, for us to have economic opportunity for young people to stay here, for us to have doctors and nurses and early childhood educators and teachers here, okay? Fundamental to bringing our grand list up, which brings our property taxes down. It's really this thing, I think, explaining why building housing is so important, that it's a shared goal that is worthy of our patience and our trade-offs, and then putting regional targets. So nothing works without a deadline and a goal. Nothing does. So here are regional targets and really understanding why we dig in together as Vermonters, and it's worth it to do this. It's a workforce challenge like everything in Vermont. I want to have the most robust apprenticeship programs we've seen since the New Deal in the state of Vermont, you know, and we can do that because at the root of housing, at the root of healthcare, at the root of, you know, pretty much everything we care about, it's a workforce problem. And at the same time, we have fewer students going on to anything past our graduation than any state in the country. And so we need folks being right into the pipeline from high school, helping us build these houses, helping us become electricians and plumbers, which, by the way, we have very, very few of, and it's one of the highest paid jobs in the state of Vermont, right? So connecting these dots through a workforce strategy, and we've seen it work before. I just want to supercharge that, and I think that's going to be key. But, you know, we have to understand the true cost of vacancy, as I mentioned on the second homes. You got to tax these second homes in a way that changes behavior a bit. And, you know, and then that allows us to have some revenue to sort of relieve some of these issues on your property tax and building the reinvesting in the homes. The other thing, I talked to so many developers, the permanent affordable housing nonprofits and private developers, and they're saying one thing is starting to change a little in Vermont, and we got to really push it more, which is, you know, you've got to, communities need to come to us and say, we've decided we want you to build this housing development here. And when a community decides that, it's all green lights, no appeals, no delays, no cost overruns. And that's going to be critical. So you need your state government out there actively doing that work with communities. And then you're paving the way for these developments that actually are at the right place at the right time.
0: Absolutely. We have a caller on the line, Luke from Morrisville. Thanks for calling in, and go ahead.
2: Hello, yes. I was wondering, if you are elected, how can you convince people to vote for your policy, as most people vote on feelings and not policy, and they generally vote against their interests? There's a lot of pretty stupid voters out there.
1: Well, okay, fair enough. Also, there's a lot of really smart Vermonters out there. But I hear what you're saying as far as, Luke, you know, the idea that maybe a candidate has different qualities than a good governor. And that's something I grapple with all the time, because I care about good policies. I care about the result, and I almost only care about delivering the real result on the ground. At Let's Grow Kids, we were able to sort of do both, to say, hey, you know, this is the goal. This is the North Star. This is what we're all united around. And there are so many goals, Luke, in Vermont that we are really all united around. And then you go down and do the wonky policy detail work that you really can't just spend too much time talking about on the trail, or you will lose people. And you got to sort of hold those two both things together and sort of have this, look, folks, we deserve better in Vermont, and I promise you we can do it. And then, like, you do it. But you got to move back and forth to both to win a successful campaign and build the coalition that will allow the success to be real on the ground.
2: Zoran ran on affordability, and he won overwhelmingly. He endorsed other candidates. They won overwhelmingly. What's your overall message, not necessarily policy?
1: I love it. My overall message is, we have to make Vermont a stable economy. We have to bring down our crushing costs. We have to do it like our lives depend on it. And I've already understood a system well enough to transform it in a way that's growing our economy through childcare, to take that same hard work and focus and approach that worked through the legislature, through implementation with the administration, and take it to housing and healthcare as our top two issues under this sort of umbrella of a Vermont economic plan. So another way to say that shorter, Luke, is let's build Vermont together. Let's build Vermont together through our apprenticeships, through our building trades, you know, through keeping our young folks activated here, and, you know, get that infrastructure that we need, or we will not survive as a state. How does that do it for you, Luke?
0: Thanks for coming in. We do have to step away for a national news read and a message from our sponsors, but Luke, thank you so much for calling in.
3: With SRN News, I'm Rich Thomason in Washington. For more than 150 million Americans, it's another day of oppressive heat and humidity. The record-shattering heat wave holds much of the east in its grip. Forecasters say that any relief still several days away. Louisiana's attorney general has been indicted over accusations that she had threatened the jobs of New Orleans leaders who resisted Republican-led judicial reforms in the Deep Blue City. Attorney General Liz Merle insists that she is innocent. She says she will not back down. Russia's Vladimir Putin is doubling down. He calls severe fuel shortages in Russia not critical, insisting that the war on Ukraine will continue until victory is achieved. The fuel shortages caused by persistent Ukrainian attacks recently on Russia's oil and natural gas infrastructure. More details at srnnews.com.
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0: 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This is Lachlan Francis, joined today by Allie Richards, Democratic candidate for governor. So, Allie, it's no secret that affordability has become really the most important word, I think, in politics across the country, and especially here in Vermont, for both voters and for candidates. So let's make it real for people listening, for, you know, a young family deciding right now whether they can afford to stay in Vermont, or maybe it's a senior citizen living on a fixed income. What changes for them if you're elected governor?
1: Great question. I mean, this is why I'm running, Lachlan. You know, what changes is the promise that the folks working for you in state government are rolling up their sleeves, are aligned against a very clear goal, and are working overtime to focus on the affordability crisis with real solutions, not just rhetoric, not just diagnosing the problem. You know, and this starts with the governor, and this starts with state employees together, working together. I mean, again, state employees really want to do this, want to have a vision. I've spoken to so many of them, want to be able to take the knowledge they have and have someone say, good idea, let's run with it, you know, instead of no, at every turn. So here's the deal. Housing and healthcare as the two starting points for what's really not allowing us to have economic opportunity, what's not allowing us to be affordable in the state of Vermont. We will do everything we can to drive down these costs. The way you do it in healthcare is you maximize every federal dollar we are owed, that we have paid into, that we are owed. You make sure nobody gets kicked off Medicaid with the new Trump stuff. You can do that. The state government can work for you. They're not eligible anymore. They're just getting kicked off because of more paperwork, more, you know, hoops to jump through, which is ridiculous. We have $195 million a year coming to us for 5 years. That is massive money to do rural healthcare transformation. We are not in a position to spend it. We're not acting like the emergency that it is. Get the best folks together out into communities to understand how that $195 million a year can just fundamentally change the way we coordinate among services, how we create efficiencies, we bring down costs, and we increase access, right? You know, same with, we have this tool called reference-based pricing. It says you may not charge more than a percentage of you know, Medicare for private pay folks, for those, you know, out there trying to have health care and not go bankrupt by it. And so we have these tools. We need to really effectively implement them now. And the governor just vetoed a bill that would have taken the first step towards implementing reference-based pricing. The people, Green Mountain Care Board, who are the ones in charge of that, asked for that bill as a way to help them begin this very important thing to bring down costs. And he vetoed it really inexplicably, almost just to score a political point on the legislature. So look, and then housing is the same. Burlington finally just showed the first reduction in rents because they built more units. It's true that when you open up more housing, it will bring down costs. It will. And then guess what? You have businesses able to grow because they can have people living here and not moving out because their healthcare is too expensive, right? And anyway, the other big, huge thing is property taxes. It hits us all the same. No matter how much money you make, you are being just crushed by your property tax. It's uniting us. So there are things we can do right away. Again, with the Agency of Education being a service organization out in communities, here's what your neighbor just did that worked. Here's your data. Here's, you know, like the conversation to have. Here's the questions to ask. Here's a real community engagement process. If you're going to make a tough decision and merge a school or whatever, here is some data assuring you that actually if you do that, it will increase educational outcomes and it will save costs, right? So there's this shared services too in the education world that is really important. We should be out there connecting those dots like it's an emergency. You know, nobody, I promise you, nobody cares who's buying toilet paper for these school districts. There are so many shared services efficiencies that we can have within schools, the transportation contracts, you know, all sorts of things. And the legislature started taking steps towards that this year, and we got to just double down on it.
0: Yeah, and you know, as you mentioned, right, a big part of that affordability challenge is health care. Vermonters now pay more for health care than residents of any other state, while our neighbors in New Hampshire pay the least and actually have slightly better health outcomes. This always boggles me because, you know, people like you and me grew up going to hospitals for the most part in New Hampshire, you know, up and down the Connecticut River Valley. That's pretty common, whether it's Dartmouth Hitchcock or Alice Peck Day or Cheshire Medical Center, right? So many of us go to New Hampshire for especially the most expensive, you know, healthcare elements, surgery or you know, maybe advanced cancer care, et cetera. So you've called Vermont's healthcare system broken. You know, you just touched on one example around reference-based pricing that unfortunately the governor vetoed that could help to address some of what we're seeing. But I'm just curious, you know, what's sort of your diagnosis of what's gone wrong and where would you start to fix things?
1: Yeah, I think it's just very expensive to have a world-class health system, which we need in a rural environment, especially when you only have 70,000 people in your commercial insurance market, right? Through your commercial insurance pool at Blue Cross Blue Shield, our largest insurer, only has 70,000 people. Everyone else is Medicaid, Medicare, or self-insured. Okay, you need about a million people, they usually say, to have a solvent insurance pool. So, right, so it's our demographics, like most of the root cause of most of these issues. And then it's just trying to work around those demographics and folks all doing like what they can to keep their hospitals alive. So, you know, again, one of the things we have to do is support hospitals. And this is, again, where your state government has to be a leader. Support our hospitals to collaborate and not, you don't have to be in a formal system, but in a, you know, in some sort of collaboration that you do focus centers, right? You do these focus centers of excellence where you decide everyone has to stay open with their emergency room. These are huge job creators in communities. They're lifeblood of communities. You need your emergency room. You need primary care. You know, keep those services open and then decide who's specializing, right? Who's doing hips? Who's doing knees? You name it. It's not an easy conversation, but my goodness, everywhere else in this country has figured this out. And it's how we keep those hospitals open, Lachlan. It's not about which ones should we close. No. How do we keep them open? They're too important because you start going into that downward spiral when you close the hospital and then people can't be there and then they don't have jobs there. And then what, are you going to give up on the whole community? No, we are not going to do that. So you got to have this conversation, and they can't do it alone. They need state government facilitating that conversation. And what happened? They had a consultant. They didn't like them. They fired them, and after 8 months, they just hired a new one. That is not treating this like the alarm that it is. So, you know, that's some of what's gone wrong and some of what we can absolutely do. And by the way, we've got to focus on primary care. So primary care is, you know, you cannot find a doc right now. You can't find a doc if you don't have one already. And that's crazy because that's what's going to keep our costs down and people out of hospitals, which are expensive, especially in rural environments. So, it's, again, back to where we started, a workforce challenge. We need to bring the workforce in, and we know how to do it. Rural incentive pay, loan forgiveness, You know, we've done it before. We had a nursing shortage and we turned it right around together. You know, we've got to build the workforce to start moving the needle on access to primary care. And that's what's going to start bending the cost curve.
0: Yeah. And, you know, you and I believe as Democrats, right, that the government can and must make investments in programs that uplift working people, small businesses, communities, help our hospitals, right, like you just touched on. But at the same time, of course, you know, we have to reckon with the fact that living in Vermont, as you've discussed, is inexpensive, and large tax increases just aren't in the budget for most working and middle-class families, especially when, like we've seen with property taxes, they've gone up significantly higher than folks' wages have. So how do you address that, right? How do we make these big investments in areas like housing and healthcare without putting the squeeze on the very Vermonters we're trying to help?
1: That is the question right there. Look, here's the deal. If I was running for president, I would be talking about taxing, you know, wealthy humans so we don't have a trillionaire pop up like we just had last week with Elon Musk, the world's first trillionaire. There's something wrong when that happens and we can't fund basic needs like education and childcare and housing, right? So that's real. But in Vermont, I've been in it for so many decades. It's a balance. And you, like you said, you and I grew up on the border of New Hampshire. It's such a balance. We have 3,400 people who make $500,000 and above here. We don't have tech bros here. So we got to be really careful about this, about an idea that sounds really nice and shiny, and you dig into it one step, and it's not real. In fact, it's counterintuitive because we need to grow our way out of this. We need to grow our tax base, right, with you know, young folks, especially who are in jobs. And I just talked to a healthcare leader in the Northeast Kingdom the other day, and it was so interesting. Just like, the reason we don't have more primary care here is because our income taxes are already so high that they go to New Hampshire. And that's why we don't have access. And so the idea of raising our income taxes to get more docs here is kind of a weird circular pretzel that is not real, or it doesn't actually tackle the real problem. And so that's where I feel like we have to be very careful and understand the real levers. But look, I'm not afraid of making investments to grow. That's what I've learned from the business community. They do that all the time, and then you reinvest. You reinvest to lower cost. I will tell you, this is tough, Lachlan, because it's easier to say no new taxes. But the truth is, we said no new taxes, no new fees as our only strategy for a decade, and Vermont has gotten less affordable. So when you grow your tax base, you actually lower costs for everyone. We had 5,000 people, right, net gain during COVID. The problem is they didn't stay. But when they came, they fundamentally shifted our income tax base so we had more money to invest in the things that allow Vermont to become sustainable. And that's exactly what we need to do. That's why housing is so critical.
0: Yes, absolutely. Amen. On the housing front especially. We're going to take one more break, and then we'll close out looking at the primary ahead, some of the recent education reforms in Vermont, and what day one would look like in a Richards administration. Vermont Viewpoint continues in just a moment on WDEV and Radio Vermont.
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0: Welcome back to Vermont Viewpoint on WDEV and Radio Vermont. My name is Lachlan Francis, joined this hour by Allie Richards, Democratic candidate for governor. So Allie has, you know, certainly got a lot of attention in the news, and deservedly so. The legislature and the governor, you know, after a long, many months of debate, brokered a path forward on education reform right at the end of the legislative session. This included the governor folding on his longstanding demand for mandatory top-down consolidation with maps drawn by Montpelier politicians. You were strongly opposed to the governor's plan for mandatory consolidation. What do you think about where the bill landed, and what would the path forward on education in Vermont look like in your administration?
1: It's a great question. I mean, look, I know enough about change management to know that that plan was never going to work. You know, it wasn't much of a plan. It's sort of at least something we have seen, one of very, very few things in 10 years that was a proactive idea. But it was sort of dropping this idea of five districts without any vetting, without any community conversation. And, I, you know, ironically, or I don't know what the word is, there were five listening tours, right? Five listening meetings that weren't actually listening. Like, it was five meetings to sell this notion. So that's just not going to work the way we have set ourselves up here in Vermont. It's just not. You know, and what I'm seeing in communities is people are being torn apart by this conversation about education, torn apart. And mostly it's because we don't know what the goals are. We really don't. Like, can anyone point to what are we trying to do? You know, is it about lowering property taxes? Is it about educational excellence? Is it about efficiencies? Is it about, you know, bringing down chronic absenteeism? Is it about all the amazing and wild jobs that schools are now asked to do far beyond teaching? You know, so that's the thing. This bill, I feel like, is at least landing in a good spot because it didn't force something in an environment that it wouldn't have been successful in. It just wouldn't have been. And you've seen one district. That's the problem. I mean, you and I go way back on understanding the fabric here, Lachlan. On the other hand, our property taxes are too high. So it requires all of our focus and energy. So I do like the shared services work out of there. And I would, again, blow that up in a big way, put it on overdrive, because we have to have more efficiencies in the delivery, no question. And we did that in childcare. We had people on the ground creating shared services models to sort of create economies of scale, and it's real. But anyway, so look, we have to understand all that happens in a school. And I really think this idea of a community service, a community school model is interesting, because honestly, you know, I was in a school the other day, a district, and they had the pediatrician and the social worker and everyone around the table, and they saved $1.2 million by creating a really innovative program that, you know, that really increased the success of the kids. You know, they took kids out of classes who were just not going to be graduating, not going to be able to succeed. They're building canoes, they're debating politics, they're learning math, and it's a bridge back into the classroom. And it's $400,000, and the whole community came together to understand it and what was going to work from it. They saved $1.2 million. They could have pulled $100,000 down per child, 16 kids, and instead they did it for $400,000. So there is a path forward here, Lachlan, when you're energetic in communities working as partners to see what's going on the ground and giving tools to support, and they do save money and they increase outcomes. It doesn't have to be all pain and gain to bring our property taxes down.
0: Yeah. So looking towards the elections that are quickly coming up here, I believe early voting actually technically starts as early as today. And for folks who may not be aware, they will not be sending a primary ballot automatically to your residents this year. So you can go to the Secretary of State's website to request an absentee ballot. You can vote early at your town clerk's office, or of course you can vote on Tuesday, August 11th. You're in a primary with Amanda Janew, who joined us on the program a couple of months ago. You two have certainly both, you know, run positive issue-based campaigns, which I so appreciate. But, you know, what would you say sort of distinguishes you in this Democratic primary for listeners who are trying to make that tough decision?
1: Yeah. You know, it's amazing, right? We haven't had we've only had one female governor in the history of the state of Vermont. I mean, come on. Well, I think it's time for us to change that statistic. And Madeline Cunin was sworn in the year I was born, right? 40 years ago, she was sworn in, our first and only female governor. And so cool that you have two to choose from now in the Democratic primary. So we are committed to that, you know, because look, it's good for women. We need more women leaders. There's just not a balance. We don't have enough. A balance is what is right. And I think more women will run and more women will be elected if we show up in the way we're showing up in this campaign. And that will be a better situation for the general. But look, again, back to Luke a little bit. I think Vermonters are, you know, they can make their own decisions. You know, they know what's going on. And here's a choice. We have very, very big differences in our experience, especially our experience working in Vermont. You know, I've worked within our systems to know them enough to transform them and change the way we do things and get a real result on the ground, a real true result. And I think that's what makes me ready day one. And we also have different ideas. We have different ideas about growing Vermont, growing our tax base, and, you know, how we approach that. So, and we have a lot of similarities, too, because I think we know what's wrong with Vermont. We all know what's wrong. So experience and, you know, ideas, very, very different. I've spent almost my entire professional career talking, even as a youth, my whole life practically, talking to Vermonters, understanding how things work here. And I know we're ready for something different, but I actually know how to deliver it.
0: And we're certainly, amidst all of this, living in a tumultuous time, to say the least, in national politics. What would you do as governor to protect Vermonters from Donald Trump and his administration in D.C.?
1: Oh, a lot more than we're seeing from, you know, Phil Scott in Trump 2.0. You know, I have to give him credit for standing up to Trump as a Republican. I do. But what is it going to take for him to leave this party? You know, Jim Jeffords did it. And the truth is, I don't think Vermonters are seeing the kind of fight we need to see from our leader. And so part of the reason I decided to run was because our government was attacking its citizens in Minnesota. And I just felt so powerless, you know, powerless sitting there watching this, feeling like paralyzed by the unprecedented nature of what's happening in this country, a threat to our very democratic ideals, right? And so that's why I'm running. That's a big reason why I'm running. And we can do things like protect our communities as the bottom line, show that there's no nuance here. These are our communities. These are our neighbors. These are people building Vermont with us. We protect them at every level. You do that through transparency, through collaboration. Look, I would have had a press conference as governor, and I will as governor have a press conference with the state police, the local police, the migrant justice folks, the folks from the Asylum Project, these really incredible folks trying to protect Vermonters together, show how they're collaborating, show what we can do, show how we can be prepared to protect our communities and our neighbors against this threat. But I also wouldn't be handing our SNAP data and our Medicaid data over willy-nilly. My goodness, what the heck was that? Charity Clark needs a partner in fighting for democracy as our attorney general in the governor's office, where you every day are saying, what's on the docket today? And look, this, like the SNAP data, this governor just gave it over without any thought. Turns out we didn't need to, and it's a terrible thing for us to have done. Terrible for our citizens. So, you know, that's the sort of thing where you say, all right, what is our chances on this one, you know, and let's go for it. Let's stand up for what's right and wrong. And you do it as a partnership with these great folks fighting for democracy and these other important jobs in Vermont.
0: Absolutely. So, Allie, I want to give you the last word here for folks who have, you know, listened to this conversation and want to either learn more about your candidacy or to get involved. Where should they go?
1: They can go to AllieForVT.com, AllieForVT.com. And I really hope you do often, because the best part about this that is giving me so much energy and showing me I made the right choice to jump in is talking to Vermonters. I've got a way that you can talk to me right on my website, you know, email address there. I want to hear from you. What am I doing right? What am I doing wrong? What's resonating? What's not? You know, I want to build this together. I want to build Vermont together. And I'm so excited to do that.

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2: Breaking news this hour from Town Hall. I'm Rich Thomason. For tens of millions of Americans, this is another day of oppressive heat and humidity as a record-shattering heat wave holds much of the east in its

0: By recent Ukrainian attacks, persistent attacks on Russia's oil and natural gas infrastructure. A rare surviving copy of the Declaration of Independence has turned up in London. The BBC's David Harper says it's the only known example of its kind outside of the United States.
1: It is one of 11 copies printed in Exeter, New Hampshire in July 1776 and was seized from an American ship that was captured later that year. The document will now go on display. It was found by a volunteer at the British National Archives, Michael Skurr, who was cataloguing the papers of Royal Navy captains.
2: I called over to my boss and said, I think you need to come and have a look at this. Opened it up and realized it was the Declaration of Independence of the United States of America. Well, I feel very proud that I stumbled across it and that it will now be something which other people can enjoy, like I did.
0: Wall Street closed today in observance of the Independence Day holiday. It will be back to business as usual Monday morning with the Dow opening just 100 points shy at 53,000. More on these stories, townhall.com.
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0: It's been a deadly explosion, a bombing near the main courthouse complex in Syria's capital city.
5: The cafe in downtown Damascus is located near the Palace of Justice. Jalal Al-Janani owns the restaurant next door. We found victims and bodies laying on the ground, he says. We carried the victims to the cars until the police arrived. Damascus Governor Maher Marwan Idlibi said the device appeared primitive and vowed that the perpetrators would be held to account. Syria's new leaders have cracked down on Islamic State militants, but continue to contend with security concerns and a military incursion by Israel since the overthrow of the Assad regime in December of 2024. I'm Jennifer King.
0: Officials say a man carrying a Tibetan flag set himself on fire, died in front of UN headquarters in New York. Police answered a 911 call last evening. The NYPD found 52-year-old man severe burns across his body. Police say he died later at a hospital. News and analysis, townhall.com. The humpback makes a comeback. Correspondent Jason Walker with a whale of a story.
6: Experts say their population is recovering from past commercial whaling throughout Brazilian waters, growing from about 2,000 to 35,000 in the last 40 years. The Humpback Whale Project says a pause was issued in 1983, setting the tone for decades of basic quiet and solitude within the industry. Now, between June and November, these giant creatures migrate through Brazilian waters, helping to boost tourism. Jason Walker reporting.
0: Tesla sales accelerated over the past 3 months. The EV maker sold 25% more vehicles than in the same period a year ago. Tesla delivering 480,126 cars. Brisk sales in Europe accounting for part of the increase. More on these stories, townhall.com.
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0: Presents Hot Off the Press, where we report the news as it's happening right now with the headlines, the background, and speak with the reporters who write the day's top stories. Here are your co-hosts of Hot Off the Press, Elizabeth Brown and Allison Despathy.
1: Thank you, Lee. Yes, and hello, WDEV listeners. This is Allison Despathy, your co-host here, and I'm sitting with Elizabeth Brown, my co-host, who I'm so happy is here.

0: And just a little bit of background, Elizabeth Brown and I became fast friends during the clean heat standard time when we were pushing back heavy on that policy, which we knew was incredibly destructive to Vermont and was just going to raise heating costs across the board, and no one was happy with it. So we all put together, there was a strong coalition for Tap Trees, Not Vermonters. This was a few years back. It kind of helped fuel John Rogers into Lieutenant Governor's seat. Because we know we needed a change, and people were very unhappy when they were finding out what was going on with this clean heat standard. Thankfully, that has been fought back. But ever since then, Elizabeth Brown and I have been basically nerding out together on policy and very, very focused on ensuring that we have constructive policy that serves Vermont, that is not raising costs, that's focused on affordability, and that allows Vermonters to stay here. So, Elizabeth, anything you want to plug in there? And thanks so much for being here. Glad we can do this together.
1: That's a great introduction, Allison. Yeah, I think you and I have been talking about hopefully doing something like this now for a couple of years. Because even though our backgrounds are very different, I think we've come to similar places in terms of really looking at what, in terms of what's best for Vermonters. You know, my background, for those who might not know me, you know, I've got 25 years of banking, corporate finance background. And about 2 years ago, around that time, as you were saying, Tap Trees, Not Vermonters, and around the Clean Heat, Affordable Heat Act, you know, I was really waking up, looking also at the cost of education coming out of my corporate career at that point in time, and just saying, this isn't affordable for people to live here.
0: Right.
1: And that was really eye-opening. And then really sort of diving into all of the root causes and what's going on from a policy perspective in terms of what is really making Vermont unaffordable. And so, you know, you're exactly right. We connected about 2 years ago. And, you know, we saw what happened in terms of the elections 2 years ago in November. And very clearly across the board, and all the polls support this, Vermonters across the board are saying, please look out for affordability. And here we are 2 years later. And I was just looking at, you know, all the bills that passed this past year, and very few touch on affordability. So yet again, we have legislators who spent, what is it, up to 5 months now, far longer than we used to. You know, they used to get out the first week of April. Now it's towards the end of May.
0: Right.
1: And are they still looking out for what's in the best interest of Vermonters?
0: Right.
1: And, you know, this year, obviously, there's the Rural Vermont Rising, the Act 181 group, who sort of came together. It's kind of similar to the Tap Trees, Not Vermonters, where they're saying, wait a minute, our property rights are at stake here now, too, and the affordable issues with rural Vermont. And so, again, you're seeing another wave of saying we're not being heard.
0: Yes, and people opening their eyes and really saying, you know, what is going on here? What are you guys actually doing in there? And please, I just want to throw out there, if anyone wants to join the conversation, has any comments or thoughts to share with us, please give a holler, 802-244-1777. But no, we definitely just want to sort of dig into this some more. Because a lot of times we hear rhetoric, we hear a lot of propaganda, lots of propaganda cruising around right now about the governor's vetoes. You see a lot of the special interest groups right now trying to sort of take hold of the data center veto or the reference-based pricing veto, which, you know, supposedly was going to decrease healthcare costs. And there is a tremendous amount of misinformation about the reality of this happening. And I think it's important for people to keep their eyes open and make sure they dig in and really understand, where did that veto come from? And just like you said, Elizabeth, with people waking up, like the Rural Vermont Rising, if people haven't checked that out yet on Facebook, Rural Vermont Rising page, this was absolutely a hardcore, intense response to property rights. And that's visceral. I mean, just speaking from, I live in the Northeast Kingdom in Danville, and just speaking personally, I don't have 401ks or pensions or a lot of money at all in my savings. What my husband and I have is land. He built our house. It's our worth. It's our value. So you can imagine, you know, when people feel that their property rights are at risk, as was the case with Act 181, this is where this came from, right? And that was probably, to me, I think that that really is the story of this session, with seeing what the people were able to make happen to turn that around. And I think it also speaks to the fact that, you know, there's 30-plus legislators not returning. including the Speaker of the House and the Senate pro tem, the head of the Senate. I mean, that really, really says a lot of we need a change in guard here, because people are waking up and realizing this isn't okay, and we feel like we're under attack, and that's not the point of government. And also kind of really interesting, here we are in our 250th year anniversary of our country. I'm a bicentennial baby. I mean, I was born in 1976. I spent a lot of time in Valley Forge. That was my introduction to nature and freedom and patriotism. And I think that just resurfaces. What do we have? We have life, liberty, property, pursuit of happiness. And when we need to, the people are going to wake up and defend this as needed, as we have seen be the case and continue to be the case.
1: And those are our common denominators. And, you know, I know that that Rural Vermont Rising group is getting a lot of attention. I think people are trying to discredit them. But what I've experienced, what I've seen in terms of people that I've connected with, and we just recently held, you know, a gathering here in Washington County, and this is a nonpartisan issue. You have everyone from the far left to the far right, if you would put libertarian and far right. You know, it's really a circle, and we were all laughing about that, is the fact it's really a circle. It's continuous. It's not this sort of two-dimensional, you know, far left, far right. But we've got people from all over, you know, the political spectrum with these similar common denominators. And, you know, that's what, again, I think makes us Vermonters, is that common ground. And I'm just still not seeing enough common ground. And, you know, it is sort of the rhetoric and the propaganda that's trying to divide us and to take people down. And it's really disheartening, I think, going into this election season, because, you know, you're not focused on what's going right and what brings us together and what are the common issues we should be focused on. You're too busy, you know, parsing out, you know, language as it relates to a veto, for example, and trying to weaponize it. And that's not helping any of us at all.
0: Right. But people obviously always will use it for political gain. So you see that happening, especially around some of the vetoes right now. And again, just feel free if you want to join the conversation, 802-244-1777. The other thing I think that Elizabeth and I wanted to dig into is we have a lot of work ahead of us. I mean, we had a lot of extreme policy, as I'm sure WDEV listeners and many Vermonters are realizing at this point, that passed during this time of the supermajority over the governor's veto. And so at this time, I think really the question is, how do we... Many people have identified where the problems are. We've got bills to roll back some of these problems, such as Global Warming Solutions Act, the Renewable Energy Standard. I mean, we've got legislation in place, and we need to make sure that people who are running, who are coming in right now, are aware of how these are going to impact all of us Vermonters across the board. And those are the places that we need to sort of dig into, as just happened with Act 181, to get Vermont back on track. Because the more I'm talking to people who are stepping in to run, many people are basically saying, I'm either going to leave Vermont, I'm either moving, or I'm going to run and try to go in and make a change. And this, like you said, Elizabeth, it has to come from all sides of the political spectrum, with people focused on Vermont and what we can do here. And, you know, that's just, hopefully, that's what's going to come in. And that's obviously what I would encourage people, as you're talking, and hopefully you're talking to those who are running, what are your priorities? You know, how are you going to make Vermont more affordable and help my bottom line? Because I have limited money. You know, that I think is a fundamental question, again, that we can all come together on.
1: And I think it's important. We were obviously past the May deadline for people running in primaries. So those who are running as progressives, Democrats, or Republicans will be in the primary in August. I think a lot of people don't understand primary elections. I encourage everyone to have August 11th circled on your calendar. You can pull whatever ticket you want to make sure. So let's say, for example, you're a Democrat, but you want to make sure that a certain Republican is on the ticket in November, go pull that Republican primary in your town on August 11th or vote early, because otherwise those people won't be on the ticket is options for you in November. And historically, Vermonters are willing to split the ticket. You know, Vermonters are primarily independent. About 50% of Vermonters consider themselves to be independent, even if they lean a little left or right, mm-hmm. but they want choice. And I encourage people to get to know your constituents. constituents, reach out, have conversations. If there's someone you support, it is a lonely journey, especially for somebody who's new to campaigning. Reach out to them, offer any sort of help you possibly can. It doesn't have to just be financial contribution, but we need more people involved supporting those people who are raising their hands and running. And it also is not too late for independents to raise their hands as well. They can get their petitions in by August 11th.
0: Yes, yes. Yeah, no, and that's definitely where, you know, when I drive around, you know, and just in my community, just seeing that everybody's really working hard. Everybody's trying their best, trying to do right by their family, trying to make a living, trying to afford taxes, you know, and it's, we just need to make sure that the policy is going to come in that supports people versus beating them down. And one of the other pieces that I feel like many are tuned into, but we just want to make sure people are really, really aware, is the influence that special interest has on candidates. And just as an example, and I would welcome if Allie Richards, who's running for governor, is hearing this, I would encourage her to call in and respond. But when I see some of the social media posts saying, oh, look at the governor's veto of the data center bill, or look at the governor's veto of reference-based pricing, without details as to why this happened, why this was bad policy, and then also talking about energy independence. What is that going to mean, and how much is special interests like VPIRG, right, Vermont Policy Institute Research Group, how much influence is someone like VPIRG or REV, Renewable Energy Vermont, having on these candidates? Are they getting endorsed? Are they getting donations? What is that going to look like when they come into the state house? Are they going to represent constituents, or are they going to represent agendas? And that also brings me to, I have a question, and I would also put out there, Jared Duvall, and again, if he's listening to this, please feel free to give a holler, and love to have you come on hot off the press to talk about this. But Jared Duvall has been executive director of Energy Action Network for several years. Energy Action Network is funded by the Maverick Lloyd Foundation, and they were very, very instrumental in getting the Global Warming Solutions Act passed over the governor's veto, which puts these greenhouse gas reduction requirements as a mandate on Vermont. And then we can obviously get sued if we don't reach these requirements. And we've already been down that road. So, you know, he has been integral. He's been very integral into getting that legislation passed. And then he's also on the Climate Council. But now in Montpelier, he's running as a representative. And this, to me, is a classic example. I mean it with all due respect, from a transparency standpoint, of you're running as a representative, and are you coming in to represent constituents and Vermonters, or are you coming in to push through, to further push through an agenda that you've had a very strong voice and part in? And these, I think, are some of the fundamental questions that Vermonters should be asking, and we should be aware of as we try to strike balances between some of the legislators' goals as well as the representation.
1: Well, I think you hit a good point, too. And I think, you know, one of the shining lights of, you know, the past couple of months is the fact that I think people are becoming more aware of the number of special interests that are actually here in Vermont. Mm-hmm. You know, I did come across a stat at some point in the last year or so that we have the most number of lobbyists per legislator in the whole country. And there's a reason for that. And you think, why little itty bitty Vermont? And the reason is because we're an easy testing ground for
0: this. Absolutely.
1: So it's really important for the voters to understand that, and to understand that if your representatives are not responding to you and your constituent needs in your area, it's probably because they're being influenced by external, you know, whatever,
0: entities,
1: influences,
0: right?
1: And you just need to be aware of who they are, as you said, you know, who might be funding them, who might be influencing them, and then how does that relate to policies? Because again, when you look at what many of these legislators are focused on over the course of the 5 months that they're under the Golden Dome, oftentimes they're not the issues that Vermonters are screaming about, which number one right now is around affordability. And so there needs to be accountability. And I think that you have to have the constituents really putting pressures on their representatives and asking those tough questions.
0: Yes, and nowhere else was that really noticeable when I was in the State House during the Clean Heat Standard time, and there were stacks, I mean thousands and thousands of stacks of notes coming from constituents to legislators. Vote no, vote no. This is going to hurt me. I can't pay more for heat. I cannot be dependent on electricity for heat. This is not going to be a good outcome. And it was ignored. It was ignored. And that is what we cannot have happening. And I just talked to Senator Kitchell, former Senator Kitchell. She was my senator, and we I saw her at the cafe, our local cafe in Danville, Three Ponds, which does a wonderful job. And we were just catching up, and she is a Democrat. She was chair of Senate Appropriations in there for 20 years. We disagree on a lot, but we also both care a lot, and we do agree on many things. And I will forever thank her. She was the one that had the Clean Heat Standard turned into that study, that PUC report that had to come back and say, oh yeah, by the way, despite how many times people tried to tell you this, we have actually confirmed that the Clean Heat Standard is not the right fit for Vermont. And she was really appalled herself at what moved through the House and the Senate during that time, and how there was not any sort of fiscal analysis, true fiscal analysis on the Clean Heat Standard and the impacts it was going to be. So I'll forever be grateful for her on that. And again, caller, anyone listening, feel free to give a call, 802-244-1777. Let us know how some of the policy coming out of the State House is impacting you directly, whether it's with regards to taxes, gas, heat, some of these, you know, basic living expenses that we all need to be able to afford. Yeah. So basically, the other parts that I wanted to bring up, just sort of some of the news coming through right now, I guess some of the things we should continue to talk about here, because it is a really big impact on Vermont's economy, are what's happening with the farms and the steep decline in the number of farms that we've experienced. I think we're maybe around 400 or so farms at this time. And they looked like by the end of this year, we could lose about 50 more farms. And I think this comes to something that Elizabeth and I have both been really keeping an eye and feel strongly about, is how do we deregulate and open up the path so that small farmers, small businesses, and our farms can continue to be successful. This is something that I think we've been, you know, Vermont has been watching this, but with the closure of the creamery in St. Albans, Mary White, I don't know if people caught it, but on Vermont Daily Chronicle, it was published. Mary White from the Farm Bureau had a really wonderful write-up about what we've been experiencing here in Vermont with the loss of ag land. And then obviously the coming in of renewable energy on the ag land. And how do Vermonters feel about that? And how are we incentivizing that? And is that okay? That basically brings us to the renewable energy standard, which another one over the governor's veto, had really, really, really, really big concerns about since the get-go, because again of the fiscal impact on electric ratepayers and what that's going to look like, as well as on our farms and our forests.
1: It's really an assault on all fronts, and I think you touched on that with our small businesses too. I mean, Vermont is losing the third most number of small businesses across the country right now. We're losing 10,000 jobs a year right now. Part of that is just an aging out workforce. Mm-hmm. And so it's touching really on all aspects. And I think underneath it, we've made it really difficult to own businesses, including our farms in the state. And so it's a level of regulation. And so it is highly integrated. And I think when you look at like our total budget, it's the education and health and human services has been growing at this astronomical level, but we're not supporting those areas like agriculture that is so critical, not just to like our culture, but also to the health of our land as well. And so if we think that these so-called green policies of sticking up windmills and solar panels is going to make us more green versus supporting the people who are working the land, you know, again, where is that coming from?
0: Exactly, exactly. And that's where, when you go back to the small businesses, and I remember bringing this up at some of the conferences that I've been at, is, you know, by adding greater burdens of higher heat costs, higher insurance costs, higher transportation costs. This is obviously a big slap in the face for any sort of business that's attempting to be successful or come into the market. And then obviously that's going to extend out to all of us as consumers who need to go, you know, purchase or want to go purchase products here. And, you know, just speaking as a nutritionist who I've been in the kingdom connecting people to local farmers for quite some time now, really trying to get farmers supported, get, you know, communities healthy and access to good food. You know, this is something I look at, you know, a state like New Hampshire where they can sell raw milk, you know, at a co-op or a grocery store. And here we, you know, you can buy it off the farm, you know, if they're doing all the testing, which obviously you want to make sure the milk is clean and good, but that's a phenomenal food. And, you know, being able to see what are the other ways we can support farmers to, you know, to be able to have access to a market, to be viable.
1: It's interesting that, you know, food security doesn't seem to be a priority here, right?
0: Yeah.
1: That we should be investing more in our local food production. And the focus has been around this energy, you know, autonomy here. You know, like Vermont's going to produce all of its own energy somehow by knocking down our forests and putting up solar panels. You know, there's a great study out right now. You can find it on the Fiscal Alliance Foundation website. They partnered with about 6 other organizations across New England doing an energy study, for example, looking across. And it's not just fiscally, you know, unfeasible, but it's, you know, physically unfeasible for us to really pursue some of these green energy policies. And I think people need to be aware of it, never mind what it does to our working land. So, you know, how do we flip this and how do we make sure that we're supporting, as you said, our local farmers and thinking about that really holistically from an economic perspective as well? I mean, Vermont has spent the past 30 to 40 years putting all its eggs in the tourism bucket, and we've seen what has happened with that. You know, in our way out, the only proposal that I'm hearing in terms of candidates that are running for some of these state offices is trying to find more revenue sources.
0: Right.
1: So I think you've got to really take a step back and look at the root cause of what got us here in the first place. And then how do we get back to some of our roots in terms of who Vermont was? You know, what are those types of businesses? What kind of economy moves us forward instead of just trying to figure out more pockets to tap into, because those pockets are tapped out.
0: Yes, definitely. And that's where looking at Mark Aldrich had done a report, and this was I saw this on Rural Vermont Rising. It was Vermont for Vermont. I think it was maybe him that did it. You know what? I could be wrong. I take that back. It could be someone else. But basically what we saw was 83,000 regs in the Green Books in Vermont statute. And we, so 37th, we're top 37 state in regulation for businesses and what we're doing here. And granted, we want to do business, right? We don't want people to pollute. We want to be good neighbors, but we also need to open that up and allow people to come into this space. And that's for all sectors. I mean, that's from a healthcare sector, education sector, from an energy sector. You know, it's getting back to choices, respecting choices. And I think also reminding the legislature of what is their job and what is the red line that they don't cross? And it seems like there's been a lot of red lines that have been crossed with this idea of, you know, quote unquote utopia and solving all the problems and, you know, salvation for Vermonters. We've got the answers. Here we are. We're coming. And that's where I think a lot of us just, we want to live our lives. We want to have choices. And we're just asking that be respected, you know, when it comes to creating policy, when it comes to creating laws that influence all of us. So, and that was also something in the second half of the show, Elizabeth and I both attended the RISE Summit, which is Research, Innovation, and Education Summit at UVM at the Leahy Institute. And when we come back after our break here, we want to get into some of our observations from that and what is sort of being proposed or pushed on rural Vermonters and how do we feel about that. So we'll catch you back in just a bit.
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6: SRN News, I'm Rich Thomason in Washington. From north to south, it's as hot as a July 4th firecracker across the eastern part of the country. Not only heat, but all that humidity makes for a sauna-like conditions heading into the holiday weekend. Well, over 150 million of us feeling the heat, triple-digit temperatures among other places in Washington, D.C. It's heat in the east, while in the west, wildfires continue to rage. The rush is on across Venezuela's north coast to identify earthquake victims. With at least 2,300 people killed in last week's twin earthquakes, the country has been overwhelmed. Authorities struggling to recover and then to identify the bodies of the victims. No trading today on Wall Street. The stock market closed in observance of the Independence Day holiday. It will be back to business as usual Monday morning for the market. More details, srnnews.com.
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0: love the funk. I'm about to start dancing around here. I don't think I could tell you who sings it, but I know I like it. Who we have there?
1: And that is James Brown, the Godfather.
0: Of course it is. I've seen James Brown. I should know that. Oh, my goodness.
1: Well, we were talking about solar power, and soul power was as close as I could get.
0: I think I like that soul power. And solar power in the right place, I'll say. You put that stuff in the right place, and that's going to go good. But not on the farms and the forest land. And, Lee, I just have to say, you know me and my lack of baseball information, but do you have a little bit of an update to share? Where are we at?
1: Oh, the Red Sox lost last night in excruciating fashion.
0: Oh, so sorry.
1: Yeah, they were leading 2-0 heading into the last inning, and their closer gave up 3 runs in the bottom of the 9th inning, and they lost to the worst team in the National League.
0: The worst team? That's devastating. I'm so sorry for the Red Sox fans out there. I deeply apologize. Oh, boy. I am looking forward, I just have to say, to, you know, my son is a soccer player, so I've become pretty obsessed with the sport, and with the FIFA, compared to last time, we were calling it FISA, which is the Foreign Intelligence Surveillance Act. Of course, I'd be more familiar with that than FIFA. But there is a U.S. game, 10 o'clock Thursday, 10 o'clock p.m. Thursday, that I'm looking forward to watching with my son. So we'll see how that goes. But what are we finding? We're finding that Scottish people can drink a lot, and what, drank Boston dry, it seems like. And a lot of these countries are loving the U.S., despite the propaganda and the media that they might be hearing in their countries about the USA.
2: I was really glad to hear that. I was with a group of women, about 14 of us, on Sunday night. I would say I was probably the closest to center of any of them, most of them being sort of my far left friends, which is always wonderful. But it actually came up, you know, that it was very heartening for them to be able to observe that, and for them to see people coming to our country, enjoying our culture, enjoying our people.
0: Yes.
2: And really giving, I think, everybody hope. And my takeaway from that was, especially sometimes in Vermont, because we are one of the most politically active states in terms of individual participation in the whole country. And I think sometimes that puts us in a really negative frame of mind. You know, we start looking at our friends, our neighbors, and trying to bucket them in terms
0: right.
2: of, are you aligned with my beliefs or not? And we forget, you know, that common ground and what unites us.
0: Yeah, and just the pluralism. Like, here we are in this country. We're all different. Let's respect that. Let's come together.
2: Yeah.
0: That's what we got to see happen. That's why it's great. I think sports do that. Sports bring us together, even though I don't know any details about them. And so Elizabeth and I wanted to sort of plunge in here. One of the things that's been on the top of our minds, we both were able to attend the RISE Summit, and it's Research, Innovation, Entrepreneurship Summit at UVM at the Leahy Institute. And I think we had some mixed opinions, because this was all about rural prosperity and really what I was seeing, and I think Elizabeth and I were agreeing on this, is sort of top-down rural prosperity. Like, we're coming into your towns, you've got what we need, you know, we want creativity, we want data, we want to be, you know, involved in this, and so watch out. So again, similar to the Act 181 situation, this sort of top-down management and control of rural spaces and rural people, you know, I know there were a lot of good people there, but just to start it off here, U.S. Congresswoman Becca Ballant sort of kicked it off with a speech, and, you know, she said, quote, rural is rural is rural, end quote. And that is absolutely true. But then she went on to say, you know, basically, quote, we're going to unlock the full potential of communities and individuals who have often been underestimated in our national story, end quote. What does that mean?
2: I think you hit on that really important term that people need to understand, and you're going to hear it more and more if you pay attention. And this is happening at your select board level, your planning level, and it's the word unlock. Because that means that there's ideas that are coming, that are being pushed down on rural areas, and in order for you to get money, you need to behave. And you need to fit a narrative. And so I think that we know, and we've seen this not just across the United States, but, you know, really globally, there's a big push for consolidation in rural areas, which is, we'll support you, but you have to do certain things in terms of, you know, density of housing, or, you know, just other things. And it's very controlled. And I think there was one session that I sat in, and it was kind of interesting. It was so-called game gamification, but really the audience had a tool on their phone. They could provide input in terms of like, what does a thriving rural town look like? And I thought look like was really interesting. And the one input that got the most attention was a centralized area for gathering. So some people had identified that as like a town hall or school or sort of a gathering point. But I think what people were really missing to me was that authenticity. It's more like, hey, we're going to come up with thriving rural community in a box. And that means that there's a place to get your beer, get your coffee, a cute little community center. You know, you're going to have chocolate chips and night crawlers at your general store. And then boom, you know, and if you slap a bunch of duplexes, you know, in there, you're going to have a thriving community. And again, I feel like so much of this is top down. Like, yeah, we're going to come up with a plan. If you behave according to the plan, you're going to, quote, unlock money for your community.
0: Yeah, the investment factor. And I think that that's what it really comes down to, is essentially you've got a lot of foundations, a lot of funds right now who have this money, and they want sort of philanthropic investments, meaning it's not, hey, we've got this money, we're going to, you know, give it to a good cause. It's more now, we've got this money, we want to invest on in it. We want a return on investment. We want 20%. We want low risk. And what do you have to give us in order to get this funding? So really what I think rural communities have to think about is, do you want that funding? What are the hoops you have to jump through? You know, is this how it should be playing out versus this really sort of community-based organic evolution of a community? And there's some towns I think about, you know, again, over in the kingdom, Newark, Walden in particular, during this whole Act 181 Tier 1, where essentially the regional planning commissions wanted towns to, you know, pick, where's your village center going to be if you don't have one? And we had some towns going, we don't want a village center. We're rural. Like, that's not us. You know, don't force that on us. And so I think that that's some of what we're contending with. And I just want to say, the woman who I was most impressed with at the RISE Summit, and her and I spoke for, I don't know, maybe an hour afterward. I'd love to have her come on here and talk. But her name is Dr. Kate Mays. She's a professor at UVM. She's in the social sciences. And she really got it from a data extraction standpoint. In order to receive funding, and in order for this foundation or fund to, you know, to get a return on investment, you need data. So the question is, how much data are you giving over in order to receive this funding? And so she was talking about how AI, because the whole conference started after Becca with basically this whole sort of AI is coming into rural communities and we're going to help you. And, you know, we've got all the answers. And this is where I think there's a lot of towns going, well, wait a minute. Does that mean a data center's coming in? How is AI coming into our communities? And so this Dr. Kate Mays was very just honest about the ethics of this investment, the ethics of AI and data centers. And she was talking about the fact that, you know, AI has already ingested the internet, and now it's coming into our communities. Now it wants more sort of specialized data. You know, it's not just after quantitative data or large language data from the internet. It wants people data. What does community look like? You know, where are the gaps that we can fill? How can we come into your schools and, you know, put some healthcare or help kids in there? And should that even happen? I mean, we need real conversations about this happening. She really got it in the sense of, and I think people are well aware, we are data commodities. I mean, let's just be honest. This is massive data mining. We are a data commodity. And again, I just want to mention, I should say, anyone who wants to jump in on the conversation, share your thoughts or questions, 802-244-1777. So I think that's the thing that we have to realize right now, is we are being data mined all the time. In our cars, our phones, the watches we wear, the things we use for our sleeping apps. I mean, this, you know, when we go to the grocery store, if we have an app, or the gas station, we have an app so we can get a discount. You know, that data is all being accumulated, being processed, and sort of gobbled up by AI. How do we feel about that?
2: It certainly was shocking to me that the first panel was actually about AI usage here in rural or in rural Vermont or rural areas. And so I think we know rural areas have been seen as a place to extract physical resources. And I think that is something that Vermont really needs to keep an eye on. I know that there's been, I think, a lot of research and mapping around just the physical resources and where they are in Vermont. And we need to keep an eye on that as it relates to, I think, conservation also.
0: And even wasn't, I think we had just had some LIDAR mapping where they were looking at lithium deposits throughout Vermont. And I think we all know lithium is really essential at this time to the base of any of this sort of electrification and semiconductors, microchips. So, what is that going to mean for rural?
2: So we need to keep an eye on that. But yes, it was quite shocking to really think about how rural areas are going to get infiltrated again with more technology. But, you know, we have autonomy here. We have sovereignty. We have a say in this. And each one of us needs to, every time there's any new technology, to realize you are the one opting into this, right? And so we see it in urban areas, and we know there's cameras everywhere. And so I think we as communities, and that was really one of the takeaways, I think, from that particular session, is that you need to participate. You need to be involved at your select board level and monitor this, keep an eye on this, and make sure that you're making that decision for your communities. It looks like we do have a caller here.
0: Yes, Mark from East Moncton. It sounds like you're there, Mark. Hello.
3: Yes, I'm here. I just want to say, Allison, I'm loving what you're saying. I'm getting educated here. I'm an old school Vermonter. No pension, none of that stuff. Just I've always just kind of pretty much a wage slave, but also a musician, you know. And I play music, but it's hard to make a living that way. But I'm fortunate that I fix everything myself, so on and so forth. And my biggest fear is property taxes.
0: Yes, yes.
3: And like everybody, and seeing Vermont change and. Born and raised here, you know, and my father was a logger and so on and so forth. And
0: yes.
3: Anyhow, I'm liking what I'm hearing from you. You're really putting that out there and defending the poor people in Vermont, you know, affordability and all that. And something's got to be done, you know. Something's got to go and something's got to give.
0: Exactly, Mark. No, I so appreciate the call in. And I think that this is the reality that we're going through. And you know, born and raised here, and obviously, you know, your father here and as a logger here, it's how do we respect the working lands? How do we allow, you know, loggers and mills to come back? How do we find that balance and make sure that people don't even have to think about moving? I mean, and this is where I think Vermont's so unique. We've got this, you know, we're very often private. You know, believe it or not, I'm an incredibly private person. I like to talk about things. We have to talk about these things. But I think, you know, there's a lot of us that would just like to work hard and go about our day and be with our family and friends. And this is what's also, I think, really troubling when we have to tune into what's going into the State House, because look at where we've landed. If we don't tune in, what is going to happen? Go ahead, Mark. I'm sorry.
3: My own philosophy is I'm not asking nobody for nothing if I can't get it on my own. But keep your hands out of my pockets, you know. And
0: exactly.
3: This legislature is just totally gone. I know it's been under the Democrats' watch for years.
0: Right, right.
3: And my opinion is, you know, that they're all credit card generation. You know, just swipe the credit card and we'll get something. Where I've always been, pay for it, stay out of debt, and that's been my philosophy. And I think, I don't know, it works for me, but it's still tough. You know, those property taxes are my big dilemma, because my Social Security is not long.
2: And it wasn't that long ago, I think, that Vermonters were still frugal. I mean, you can look, again, I'm obviously a data-driven person, but just 30 to 40 years ago, Vermonters, you know, their income was lower, but their quality of life, if you look at it, you know, was high. And at that point in time, we had a top five education in the country, and we were, you know, in the middle in terms of the cost. And now we've flipped that, where we have the most expensive education in the country and some of the worst results. And so, you know, I keep trying to remind people, we don't have a tax or revenue problem. We have a spending problem because we're not getting what we should. Vermonters, I moved here in 96, and the Vermonters that I knew then were the ones that could stretch a dollar.
0: Right.
2: And we have to get back to that, and we have to demand that of those people who are representing us, who are passing the budget. Their number one job, by the way, is not to create more laws and more complexity in our lives. It's number one is to pass a reasonable budget.
0: Exactly.
2: And they're not doing that right now. And so more and more of these services like transportation, we're going to pave, what, 52 miles of road this year instead of our required 300 just to stay on top of things.
0: Right.
2: We're going to end up, you know, with crumbling schools like we are. So, you know, we've taken the eye off the ball. We've forgotten how to live frugally. We've forgotten that Vermonters do just want sort of the basics paid for. And we've got to get back to that. But we've got to change the makeup of who's representing us and remind them what they're there to do.
0: Exactly. And it's like, let us scramble. Let us work hard. We can do it. It's not your job to put, you know, those pieces in place for us. We just need the choices. We need the market open. And just, you know, back to what Mark was saying, I don't know if people know Frederick Bastiat. He was a French philosopher. He died young. I think he died in 1850 or so. But he wrote a book called The Law. And in The Law, and this just reminds me so much of what Mark was just saying, is, you know, they talk about, you know, obviously illegal plunder, which is straight up theft, right? But then legal plunder. And legal plunder is when we have laws put in place that plunder the people and steal from the people. And those are the lines that we're looking at with regards to, no, you cannot come in and essentially devalue my property and you know, and take my property. Or also just from a tax standpoint, like what Mark is bringing up here. And that's where it's, you know, that would bring me back to education. Because as we all well know, you know, 3/4 or so of our property tax is education. And, you know, as Mark had said, you know, we've had the Democrats in charge creating policy for quite some time. We know how much of an influence the Vermont NEA, the National Education Association, has on education policy in Vermont. And right now we have a moratorium on any new school coming in to be approved to receive town tuitioning dollars from the state. And that, when you start to think about who solves the problems, right? It's the people. The people innovate, they create, they find where the problems are, they create products and services, and they come into the market. And we cannot block that market. We've blocked that with healthcare. We only have 2 major insurers here in the state since 1990s, when we lost maybe 30 insurers, right? And now we're blocking that with education and the ability for a good local community independent school to come on in and say, hey, look, we can educate children for less money. Look what we can do. So that moratorium is, in my opinion, not only a big roadblock for taxpayers and reducing costs of education, but also for families and children who really need a different path for education and may thrive in a different school other than what the public schools can offer right now. Because as you said, Elizabeth, and as we all know, our test scores and academic proficiency have just been, you know, sinking, like plummeting heavily, as we all know.
2: And you just have to look across, you know, the U.S. right now in terms of the states that are thriving right now, whose economies are strong. They're the ones that have choice, right? And so you just touch on the fact with insurance, we put a moratorium as well in terms of those health insurers, as well as requiring a certificate of need for private practices to be able to come in here and provide services. So essentially we created the UVM monopoly, providing 80% of our healthcare services.
0: Right.
2: We know, you know, UVM Medical is losing about $500,000 a day right now. So we see what happens when there's not choice, right? It becomes very, very expensive. And that's what we're feeling here. So I think we've got a theme here. This is a 20 to 30 year experiment that we've been at, and it's not working for us. And so we do, this is where I agree with a lot of these candidates, which is we do need a change here, because obviously the policies that have been limiting choice are not working for us.
0: Right. And we can also see in the legislation that the Republicans or the minority party right now have the bills in place to help create that change. And now we just need support. Regardless of what party, whether it's more Republicans coming in, Democrats who are opening their eyes and seeing, you know, we can't be building monopolies. And that's essentially what's been happening. And that's where I'll go to, you know, Teddy Roosevelt, You know, people obviously feel very differently about him. I am a fan of his in several senses. One, he read The Jungle by Upton Sinclair, which was all about the meatpacking industry and everything that was going on. I think that was like 1905 when the Food and Drug Administration came in. So I'll always be thankful for him saying, yeah, sorry, you can't put that stuff in people's food. That's rotten meat. You can't just add a bunch of stuff to it. But anyway, history there. The reason I bring him up is just the monopoly piece. You know, he obviously worked really hard. And again, people will debate this, but Northern Securities Railroad and breaking up monopolies, antitrust laws. And what is Vermont doing right now? We're creating a monopoly on education. We essentially have a monopoly on healthcare. We're, you know, basically trying to create a monopoly on energy policy with renewable energy and forcing our utilities to, you know, be 100% renewable, even though that's impossible at this time. You know, that is absolutely not going to serve. And that's where, you know, I remember a few weeks back when Rob LeClaire was on here. He's running for state senator in Washington County against three Democratic incumbents. And him and I were just, we were going round and round on choice. He is all for coming in, and we need people to have choices. Let them choose what's going to work for their families and themselves.
2: We need to understand why businesses are leaving. You know, there's been a number of announcements this year of larger businesses. There's, you know, milk manufacturing plant up in St. Albans that it just announced that they're closing down.
0: Right.
2: That they're going to idle, but they'll be closing down and people are losing their jobs. So you're seeing these plants shut down where you've got 350, 500 people are losing their jobs. I think this is at least a third or fourth one that I've seen more recently. We need to be having conversations with those organizations to truly understand why they're leaving, as well as small businesses. I've seen a number of, you know, small shops up in Burlington that have been around for decades that are closing. We need to have the honest conversations around why these businesses are shutting their doors.
0: Exactly, exactly. And we need to do the opposite and actually encourage them to stay and to grow and to thrive. You know, and that also goes to quote unquote the wealth tax that they were trying to push through, which was really devastating to see. I think if people were catching any of that information coming through, it was absolutely not a wealth tax. I mean, it basically would have hit families that had greater than $580,000, or individual if you were maybe like $415,000. Like, that's not wealth. I mean, it really isn't. That's you being able to continue to build a business, expand a business, you know, buy another piece of equipment for your business. You know, so again, I think we have to be careful of how a lot of legislation is framed.
2: Well,
0: to
2: and it's only 4,000 households approximately, and it changes year to year. So a lot of those people are not making that kind of money year over year. So for us to take like a California S policy and try to apply it here, you got to look at the relevancy. And again, we don't have a revenue problem, people. We have a spending problem, and
0: right.
2: We need that level of accountability and understand where the money is going and what kind of returns we're getting on that money. You know, an example of that is, you know, we've got this child care tax, and I think that the data point that's out there is that we've created 1,000 new spots in terms of spots for children for daycare, but really underneath that, what we were trying to do is make things more affordable for families. But we actually have the lowest birth rate right now in the country. So 2 years into this, we're actually still not reproducing. We're losing our working families, and we're losing 10,000 workers on an annual basis. So is this additional $130, $150 million a year? Are we actually getting the benefits out of it that we thought we were going to? A lot of what we seem to be doing in terms of like all this affordable housing really is around, you know, subsidizing and build it and they will come. But you've got to have like a really integrated strategy in terms of how you're supporting your businesses and how are you making it more affordable holistically. Just because you're building a bunch of subsidized housing isn't going to make Vermont a place where people are going to want to bring their children when you have some of the worst results in the country in terms of education. So I'm still looking for a candidate out there who's going to look at this more holistically instead of one-off.
0: Yeah, and I think that that just brings me to, obviously, that policy was put in place, Allie Richards with the Let's Grow Kids, who, as we all know, I think is, you know, running for governor here. And this is where I think you just need to dig a little deeper. I remember being at a conference with business owners, and they were very upset about this child care payroll tax, because it was like, how can I attract even people from other states to come in when it's like, oh, by the way, you got to pay a child care tax that, you know, goes to students here, but your children can't benefit from that. And I can understand, definitely, you know, maybe having on payroll, having options. You know, do you want to contribute to homelessness? Do you want to contribute to child care? You know, what do you want to contribute to there? But obviously, lots more to talk about. So thanks for joining Elizabeth and I today on Hot Off the Press. success, and we look forward to tomorrow. I will be here tomorrow, and we'll have Neil Ryan from Rural Vermont Rising joining me. Lots to talk about there. So enjoy the day. Take care. Thanks for being with us.
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5: Breaking news this hour from Town Hall. I'm Rich Thomason. From north to south, it is as hot as a July 4th firecracker across the eastern part of the country. Not only heat, but all that humidity making for sauna-like conditions heading into the holiday weekend. Scott Klebauer at the National Weather Service says there's no relief, even at night.
6: I noticed this morning that a lot of areas up and down the I-95 corridor, were actually struggling to even get below 80. In some cases.
5: Well, over 150 million of us are feeling the heat. Triple-digit temperatures in Washington, D.C., forcing schedule changes for some of the Independence Day events, possibly the cancellation of some events. Air conditioners are running full tilt, along with energy-hungry data centers. That raises concern about the electricity grid, with any relief from the heat still

0: The country has been overwhelmed. Authorities are struggling to recover and then to identify the bodies of the victims of those earthquakes. There is no trading today on Wall Street. The stock market closed in observance of Independence Day. It will be back to business as usual on Monday morning. The Dow to resume trading just 100 points shy at 53,000. Townhall.com.
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2: Good afternoon. It is 82 degrees at 12:03. I'm Bob Welch. We are looking at another warm day today, but the advisories and warnings are going to be expiring by nightfall, and we have the latest from the Mount Washington Weather Center coming up in about 10 minutes' time. Police continue to search for a missing man who police say jumped into Arrowhead Mountain Lake to rescue a girl who had fallen in and never resurfaced. The body of the girl was found just before 6 last night and was taken to the medical examiner's office in Burlington. Missing man's a relative of the girl, but Vermont troopers aren't releasing their names or ages. Police say the family was fishing along the shore when the Lamoille River meets the lake near Route 104A when the girl fell into the water. The man jumped in to try to rescue her. The Vermont State Police underwater recovery team continues to search for the man today. And unrelated to the last story, shortly after 7:15 last night, crews with the Colchester Technical Rescue recovered the body of a man from the Lamoille River in Fairfax, where a swimmer had been reported missing earlier in the evening, another swimmer. Channel 3 reports authorities brought the victim to shore and say he will be transported to the Vermont Chief Medical Examiner's Office for an autopsy to determine the cause and manner of death, and his identity is being withheld pending notification of relatives. Police say a man is dead after crashing his motorcycle in Fairleigh last night. It happened at about 11 o'clock on Route 5 near Mountain Road. Vermont State Troopers say 66-year-old Bradford man heading south failed to negotiate a curve, left the road, and hit a telephone pole. He was not wearing a helmet and died at the scene. The crash is still under investigation, and anyone who saw it is requested to call the State Police Barracks in St. Johnsbury. Vermont and New York have joined a coalition of more than 20 states in filing a formal comment letter opposing a proposed U.S. Postal Service rule that would restrict mail-in voting. President Trump in March signed an executive order directing the post office to transmit mail-in ballots only to voters on a national list of eligible voters. The Vermont Attorney General's office says under the proposed rule, a post office would create a centralized list of voter information and refuse to deliver ballots to any eligible voter not on that list. Recent federal court rulings have come out against the president's executive order, but the AGs say the post office has not yet rescinded its proposed rule. Among the 20 states joining in on the coalition with Vermont and New York include Connecticut, Maine, Massachusetts, and Rhode Island. What's the best way to beat the heat? Turns out the answer is simpler than you think. Jared Elmer at the Vermont Department of Health tells NBC5, on days like these, and the day before, and the day before that, and tomorrow as well, I'm sure, drink water even before you're thirsty. If you don't, the consequence? Dehydration, which can contribute to heat exhaustion and heat stroke. Ummer says that the symptoms like fatigue, nausea, and lightheadedness can all be signs of dehydration and recommends that those experiencing any of those symptoms should move to the shade or inside to a cooler space and drink plenty of water. Almer said that two groups are at risk in cases of extreme heat: those who work strenuously outside and those with underlying health conditions like respiratory or heart conditions, typically of an older population. Call 2-

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0: Our Newswatch continues. Robert Smullen will not run in November for New York's 21st congressional district after meeting with President Trump. Smullen lost the Republican primary in June to Trump-endorsed candidate Anthony Constantino. After that loss, Smullen hinted at a November run under the Conservative Party banner. Now, Smullen tells Channel 3 he met with the president and decided not to run. In a statement, he says the president discussed other ways for him to pursue public service. Constantino will face Democrat Blake Gendebien in November for the seat currently held by Republican Representative Elise Stefanik, who is not seeking re-election. If Smullen had decided to run as a third-party candidate, it may have benefited Democrats by splitting the Republican vote and possibly flipping a coveted seat in the U.S. Congress. We are watching some power outage on the New York side of our listening area this afternoon. In Essex County, New York, there are 2,444 electric customers without power, and in adjoining Warren County, just to the south, 7,000-plus customers without power. This midday, there appear to be no outages of any high number in Vermont, although East Montpelier has some 23 Washington Electric customers with out power, but that is just 23 and nothing else with in our signal range in the state right now. WDEV News Time, 1210. On the traffic watch, we're going to go and look at the various highways and byways, and we're seeing very little in the order of congestion, though there are a few things that are picking up, unlike this morning when it was almost a clean ride in. I didn't see anything. There is a little bit of congestion on Shelburne Road northbound, heading up to 189 and the Champlain Parkway, and Route 7 around the Diverging Diamond Project. Not quite sure whether they're working there today, as it is in some lines of work, it is a holiday. I'm not quite sure what it is for the road workers today or not. But through that work area, there is a little bit of congestion, but no real lineups of vehicles by any stretch. And some congestion getting off Interstate 89, a northbound exit 14 to get on to Route 2. And Dorset Street, a light cycle or two to get yourself on to Route 2. In Williston, Route 2A is stop and go between Interstate 89 and the Four Corners with Route 2. Route 2 is fine going through there, and then Route 2A is fine going to the north of that, pretty much anywhere. There are, appear to be, vehicle stopped on the shoulder. This is Interstate 89 southbound. just a few miles before you get to the Watery Exit 10, and there is a hazard on the road. Not too far before that vehicle stopped on the road. And that is about it there. Lake Champlain ferries running on or close to schedule. And if you're going either to Canada or to the U.S. right now, when you're in the customs line or anticipate being in one, probably best we tell you ahead of time that there is a 45-minute wait to get into Canada at the St. Armand-Philipsburg Route 133 border crossing at the northernmost end of Interstate 89, and it's a 25-minute wait getting into Canada at St. Bernard-de-la-Colle on Auto Route 15 at the northernmost end of Interstate 87, and then coming U.S.-bound traffic, it is a 60-minute wait at Highgate Springs, Interstate 89. Not that long of a wait at all to get into the U.S. at Interstate 87 instead at Champlain. That's only a couple of minutes of a wait time. The difference is stark. And Derby Line, Interstate 91, a 15-minute wait to get into the U.S. there. On these holiday weekends, the Fridays going into summer weekends anyway, we'll mention this stuff. We will check it again for you in the next half hour here at WDEV. Interpol has identified a 39-year-old Ukrainian woman as the main suspect in a Monaco bombing that reportedly targeted a Ukrainian tycoon linked to Russia. Anastasia Bereskova remains at large with a red notice issued for her arrest. The bombing on Monday injured three people, including a woman and child. Press reports suggest Ukrainian construction tycoon Vladimir Yamorlev was among the wounded. Monaco authorities say the bomb was detonated remotely. The suspect was initially mistaken for a man. Investigators believe she may have had accomplices. Her last known address is in Germany, where police recently searched her apartment. Meanwhile, in Venezuela, the rush is on across that country's north coast to identify loved ones before it is too late, with at least 2,295 people killed in the deadly earthquakes last week. The country's overwhelmed with bodies that officials are struggling to collect, identify, and preserve. Many fear mass graves are coming as they search for the bodies of loved ones who died in the twin earthquakes that hit Venezuela June the 24th. Thousands are still missing. NATO's top commander says European allies have mostly filled gaps left by the U.S., reducing its military contributions to the organization's crisis plans. For weeks, U.S. General Alex Grinkwich has been urging Europe to provide more equipment after the U.S. announced on June the 3rd it would cut assets like an aircraft carrier and fighter jets. He also considered backup plans in case of an attack. The NATO force model outlines available military assets from member nations. Brinkovich says the Europeans have largely filled the gaps and are weighing alternatives if the same equipment can't be found. President Vladimir Putin of Russia remains unfazed by Ukraine's attacks on Russian oil refineries despite severe fuel shortages. He dismisses the situation as not critical and insists the war will continue until his goals are met. Analysts note that Russian forces have been stalled in recent months. The Russian military yesterday launched a deadly attack on Kyiv, killing at least 30. Ukrainian strikes have targeted over 50 Russian energy facilities since March. The Weather Watch coming up next on WDEV. It's 12:15.
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5: This is meteorologist Ryan Haas with an exclusive report for the stations of Radio Vermont. An upper-level ridge anchored over the eastern U.S. will continue to bring hot and humid conditions to northern Vermont today. High temperatures will reach the mid-90s in the Champlain Valley and the lower 90s throughout the Northeast Kingdom, with elevated humidity allowing heat index values to rise as high as 100 degrees. As a result, an extreme heat warning will remain in effect for the Champlain Valley through 7 p.m. this evening, with heat advisories in place elsewhere. Skies will remain partly sunny across the region throughout the afternoon. A sagging front may allow a few showers and thunderstorms to pop up this afternoon and evening, with a severe threat expected to be lower than recent days. The threat for isolated showers and storms will persist overnight as a cold front over southern Canada drops southward towards the region, bringing cooler weather for Independence Day. Overnight lows will range from the lower 70s in the Champlain Valley to the mid-60s in the Northeast Kingdom. For Radio Vermont, this is meteorologist Ryan Haas reporting from the Mount Washington Observatory.
0: And we have 82 degrees in Morrisville, 80 in Island Pond, 83 in Barrie, 86 in Burlington and Plattsburgh, 87 Middlebury, 86 in White River Junction, 87 Ticonderoga, Saranac Lake even, 80 degrees. Montreal's 85, Ottawa's 84, with a little bit of haze in there. 88, the big number in Portland. 93, his temperature starting to look like octanes on a gas pump. 93 in Boston, 91 in Albany, 94 in Poughkeepsie, as well as Westchester County just outside New York. 73? Yes, that's the number in Eastport, Maine, at the easternmost tip of the state of Maine along the shore. 6 or 7 hour drive from here, but I thought I'd mention that. It is cool somewhere, just not anywhere near here. Our news watch continues in a moment.
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0: Plenty of World Cup fans want to give StubHub a red card. A CBC News investigation into that website has found evidence the company advertised and allowed speculative listings for World Cup tickets months before FIFA actually released any seats. The resale giant's facing a storm of controversy and calls for stricter regulation after what's known as speculative ticketing, after the company stranded thousands of soccer fans canceling ticket orders just hours before game time when deals with sellers fell through. Stephen Parker is executive director of the National Independent Venue Association and says they're calling on governments to pay attention to this. Quote, you can't sell a car you don't own. You can't sell a house you don't own. If you take money for something and then don't deliver it, that's fraud, his words. StubHub, the global resale marketplace used by casual resellers and professional mass scalpers, has declined requests for an interview. Spokesperson Jack Stern, in an email to the CBC last week, blamed the company's widespread cancellations on FIFA's ticketing technology. And in a statement yesterday, the company said its sellers often post tickets they've been promised but don't yet have in hand. The CBC's investigation found a lack of controls on StubHub's platform and evidence World Cup tickets were offered for resale long before FIFA first made assigned seats available, September the 10th, 2015. They got a screenshot of an ad for World Cup tickets going on sale as early as August 2024, a full year before FIFA's official release. AP correspondent Haya Pashwani reports on claims of fraud related to America's anniversary.
9: House Democrats are alleging that consultants tied to President Donald Trump may have engaged in financial fraud related to the nation's 250th anniversary celebrations. A Democratic report says donors intending to contribute funds to the bipartisan America 250 committee created by Congress were instead given banking and routing numbers for a different but similarly named Trump-backed group, Freedom 250. A Freedom 250 spokesperson dismisses the Democrats' report as categorically false and calls it a partisan smear. Haya Pinjwani, Washington.
0: A three-armed spacecraft is rushing to the rescue of a NASA telescope that's in danger of crashing back to Earth. Northrop Grumman launched the Catalyst Space Technologies Lynx spacecraft today from the Marshall Islands in the Pacific. The Pegasus rocket blasted off from the belly of a modified airplane, putting Link on course to reach NASA's Swift Observatory in about a month. Launched in 2004, Swift is sinking faster than ever because of a recent solar storm. Make that storms, plural. NASA's paying $30 million for Catalyst to capture the telescope and boost its orbit so it can continue tracking the universe's biggest explosions. Sports next on WDEV. It's 1222.
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12: My name is Dr. Brian Monnier, and I'm an orthopedic surgeon at Copley Hospital. What I enjoy most about working here is the connection to our community. I see my patients and colleagues on the trails, at the grocery store, or dropping my kids off at school. I've repaired a broken ankle and later discovered the patient's daughter teaches my children. I've helped a close friend recover from a serious skiing injury and stood beside him on his first day back on the slopes. I truly enjoy these shared moments, and that's why I chose to work at Copley Hospital.
0: Red Sox were off last night. Tonight they start a three-night weekend series at the LA Angels. 8:38 broadcast time here on WDEV. The Mountaineers lost to the North Shore Navigators 10-5. The Lake Monsters beat Nashua 4-2. They're making up a suspended game from earlier with Worcester tomorrow, along with the regularly scheduled game. Thunder Road results from last night. Walker Fitch wins the RK Miles Street Stocks. Brendan Moody wins the Lenny's Shoe and Apparel Flying Tigers. In the makeup late model feature from last week, Jason Corliss was the winner, and he is in victory lane with our James Salvas from last night.
13: Jason, you tied a legend here at this track in Phil Scott as the all-time winningest driver here. How's that feel?
14: Yeah, it feels really great. You know, to win any race up here is special, and to be able to be as lucky as I've had to win as many as we have is really special. You know, Phil is just was a great race car driver, just a great individual for the state of Vermont. So grew up watching him. So now to be able to kind of have this with him is pretty special.
13: Right. And you know, you kind of got a lot of wins in a short period of time here at Thunder Road. So that must be pretty special too.
14: Yeah, it is. You know, and the cool thing is we've done it all in one race car with one team and one car owner. So just been a really good group of core people, and hopefully we can keep the winning continuing.
0: This week's late model feature was won by Scott Dragon. Russian qualifier Roman Sullivan wiped away tears after beating Brazilian rising star Joe Francesca 6-3, 6-3, 6-3 to reach the fourth round at Wimbledon. The 132nd ranked Sullivan dealt with knee injuries last year, but this week has eliminated two seeded opponents at the All England Club. Serena Williams' singles return at Wimbledon was watched by an average of 1.8 million viewers on ESPN, helping make it the network's biggest audience for a day two at the Grass Court Grand Slam. The match was the 44-year-old Williams' first singles contest in nearly 4 years at a peak of 2.1 million viewers, despite being played on a Tuesday afternoon in the U.S. Alex Ovechkin's returning for a 22nd NHL season after re-signing with the Washington Capitals. The league's career goal-scoring record holder inked a deal worth $1 million. That's the salary was $1 million, and the bonuses total up to $8 million more. Ovechkin turns 41 in September. The markets have the day off in New York because of the Independence Day holiday, and due to the fact that July the 4th falls tomorrow on a Saturday, their holiday today. Shares have advanced in Europe and Asia after the Dow Jones Industrial Average set another record yesterday as some key AI-related stocks rose while others extended losses. Futures for Monday moderately higher and oil prices also rose. The dollar fell against the Japanese yen. Canada moved to advance the Pacific Coast pipeline from Alberta as Prime Minister Mark Carney seeks to diversify oil exports beyond the U.S. while easing separatist tensions in Alberta and preserving environmental protections on British Columbia's northern coast. Carney and Alberta Premier Danielle Smith unveiled a proposed route through southern BC, saying the project would open more Canadian oil to Asian markets while preserving a ban on oil tankers off northern BC. Smith has long complained that Carney's predecessor, Justin Trudeau, hindered the province's energy industry and fueled separatist sentiment.
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0: Taylor Swift and Travis Kelce's wedding is set for today at Madison Square Gardens, expected to be an elaborate event inside the iconic New York venue. A city permit obtained by the Associated Press shows the wedding scheduled to start at 5 and could last until 4 tomorrow morning. Smaller rehearsal dinner was planned for last night. Fans are eager to see how the couple have transformed MSG into a wedding venue. The wedding coincides with a busy July 4th weekend in New York City. The families of those killed in the Sandy Hook school shooting will indirectly receive money from Alex Jones after a $1 million defamation verdict. The Onion, which has the satirical news site, has tried to take over Jones's InfoWars in a bankruptcy auction. They're sending the families a $100,000 check for merchandise sales, combining the Conspiracy Empire's brand with the Onion's logo. A satire news site has launched a webpage to parody Jones's style with shows and content under InfoWars branding. Jones called the 2012 Sandy Hook shooting a hoax, leading to the harassment of the families of the victims. The Onion CEO Ben Collins says he wants to use satire to expose Jones. 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Seems to be the last day of it, at least the last day of the heat warnings and advisories. We'll get the latest from the Mount Washington Weather Watch in the next 15 minutes here on WDEV's Midday News Service. Red Sox off last night. They're in California tonight where they play the LA Angels 8:38. We go on the air at WDEV. Good afternoon. It is Friday, July the 3rd on WDEV. I'm Bob Welch in the headlines. The search continues in Arrowhead Mountain Lake in Georgia for the man who went in trying to rescue the girl who was recovered last night. A late-night crash kills a Bradford man, and Vermont and New York are among the 20-plus states opposing the post office's new ballot rule. WDEV News Time, 12:31.
17: With SRN News, I'm Bob Agnew in Washington. The nation's capital is preparing for an historic 4th of July as the country celebrates 250 years of American independence. Thousands expected to gather on the National Mall for a day of patriotic festivities, including military flyovers, live entertainment, fireworks, and a Freedom 250 celebration featuring remarks from, among others, President Trump. A three-armed spacecraft rocketed into orbit today to rescue a NASA telescope that's actually in danger of crashing back to Earth. Northrop Grumman launched the Catalyst Space Technologies Link spacecraft from the Marshall Islands in the Pacific. The Pegasus rocket blasted off from the belly of a modified airplane. The Justice Department and 17 states have reached settlement agreements with three major egg producers this week to resolve allegations of companies illegally colluded for years to raise prices, including when the cost soared to record highs last year. This is SRN News.
18: Hey, I'm not one to say I told you so, but do you remember last year when I told you that Pure Talk was hands down the best wireless company that I'd ever used? Well, some of you were skeptical, but Consumer Reports just asked 120,000 people to rate every wireless company in America, including the big boys. Well, guess which company was the only company to get 5 stars in every category? Yeah. 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I'm not going to say I told you so, but I will encourage you one more time to dial #250, say micro, and switch to a 5-star American wireless company that won't let you down.
0: Here's another element of the heat and how it is affecting things. The higher the usual speed of a train, the more likely it's to be affected by this. The sections of rail have a little gap that is deliberately built, just small enough, and it is to allow for the heat to expand in the summertime, this time of year. And when it gets really hot, like it has been for the past couple of days, that winds up creating the need for speed restrictions. And so don't be entirely surprised if you're picking up someone this evening and any of the trains that come into our general area that maybe it might be a little bit late, although I don't see anything being affected by it so far. It's usually the very high-speed Acela trains that wind up being affected most by that on the Northeast Corridor. Our news watch continues. Police continue to search for a missing man who police say jumped into Arrowhead Mountain Lake to rescue a girl who had fallen in and never resurfaced. The body of the girl was found just before 6 last night and was taken to the medical examiner's office in Burlington. The missing man's a relative of the girl, but Vermont state troopers have not released their names or ages. Police say the family was fishing along the shore where the Loyal River meets the lake near Route 104A. The girl fell into the water. The man jumped in to try to rescue her. The Vermont State Police Underwater Recovery Team continues the search for the man today. Now, an unrelated item to the last story. Shortly after 7:15 last night, crews with Colchester's Technical Rescue recovered the body of a man from the Lamoille River in Fairfax, where a swimmer had been reported missing earlier in the evening. Channel 3 reports authorities brought the victim to shore and say he will be transported to the chief medical examiner's office in Burlington for an autopsy, the names being withheld pending notification of kin. Police say a man's dead after crashing his motorcycle in Fairley last night. It happened at around 11 o'clock on Route 5 near Mountain Road. Vermont troopers say a 66-year-old Bradford man was heading northbound, failed to negotiate a curve, left the road, and hit a telephone pole. He was not wearing a helmet and died at the scene. The crash is still under investigation, and anybody who saw it is requested to call state police in St. Johnsbury.
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0: Vermont and New York have joined a coalition of more than 20 states in filing a formal comment letter opposing a proposed United States Postal Service rule that would restrict mail-in voting. President Trump in March signed an executive order directing the post office to transmit mail ballots only to voters on a national list of eligible voters. The Vermont Attorney General's office says under the proposed rule, the post office would create a centralized list of voter information and refuse to deliver ballots to any eligible voter not on that list. Recent federal court rulings have come out against the president's executive order, but the AGs say the post office has not yet rescinded its proposed rule. Among the 20 states joining in the coalition with Vermont and New York include Connecticut, Maine, Massachusetts, and Rhode Island. The best way to beat the heat? Water. Drinking water, even before you're thirsty. If you don't, the consequence is dehydration, which can contribute to heat exhaustion and heat stroke. The Vermont Department of Health's Jared Homer tells NBC5 that symptoms like fatigue, nausea, and lightheadedness can all be signs of dehydration, and recommends that those experiencing any of those symptoms should move to the shade or inside to a cooler space and drink plenty of water. Elmer says the two groups most at risk of extreme heat are those who work strenuously outdoors and those with underlying health conditions, typically of an older population. Call 211 to find out information on cooling centers near you in both Vermont and New York. It's 1238.
20: This is Myers Mermel. On behalf of myself and Caroline McLean, the owners of Radio Vermont, we want to honor Vermont's profound impact on American history at our nation's semi-quincentennial, the 250th anniversary of our founding. Vermont has led the nation in many important areas. In human rights, the abolition of slavery in 1777. Vermont's founding constitution was first in North America to ban adult slavery and grant universal male suffrage. The War of the Rebellion, 1861 to 1865. Per capita, Vermont sent more soldiers into battle and suffered more casualties than almost any other Union state. Importantly, Vermont soldiers anchored the critical defense line at the Battle of Gettysburg. LGBTQ plus rights, 2000 and 2009. Vermont pioneered the path for marriage equality nationally, becoming the first state to introduce civil unions, 2000, and the first to legalize same-sex marriage via legislative action rather than a court mandate, 2009. In education, the Morrill Land Grant Act. Senator Justin Smith Morrill of Stratford proposed federal legislation giving birth to the American public university system, funding dozens of state colleges across the country. John Dewey of Burlington, and a graduate of UVM in 1879, revolutionized global education by replacing rote memorization with experiential learning by doing. His Vermont-born philosophy of pragmatism fundamentally reshaped the modern American classroom and civic life. In industry and commerce, the modern steel plow, 1837, blacksmith John Deere of Rutland developed the first commercially successful self-cleaning steel plow, revolutionizing American agriculture. The electric motor patent of 1837, Thomas Davenport of Brandon secured the first American patent for an electric motor, an invention that fundamentally changed industrial manufacturing. The safety elevator of 1853, Elisha Graves Otis of Brattleboro invented the automatic safety brake for elevators, allowing for the architectural birth of the American skyscraper. the commercial ski industry in 1934. The nation's first mechanized ski rope tow was built in Woodstock, launching the modern U.S. winter sports tourism economy. And lastly, the environment. The conservation movement of 1864, George Perkins Marsh of Woodstock published Man and Nature, a text widely considered the foundation of the modern American environmental movement. Vermont's ideas have shaped the national character. Looking ahead, Vermont will continue to play a vital role, leading by example to spark change. Radio Vermont has been with you for 94 years, and we look forward to continuing to shape our national future together. Happy 250th, America.
0: 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AP correspondent Charles de la Desima reports as her 180-day mandate expires, Venezuela's acting leader defends the earthquake response.
1: As public criticism mounts over the pace and efficiency of Venezuela's earthquake response, acting President Delcy Rodriguez has issued a first public defense, with her 180-day mandate as interim leader soon expiring. The powerful twin quakes struck the northern state of La Guaira on June 24, killing more than 2,295 people. Rodriguez, who served as deputy to former President Nicolas Maduro until his January capture by the Trump administration, waited more than an hour after the quakes initially hit before making her first public statement and held her first news conference on the government response late Thursday, 8 days after the quakes. I'm Charles de la Desma.
0: NATO's top commander tells the Associated Press European allies have filled most of the gaps left by the U.S. decision to cut back its military contributions in times of crisis. Marcela Sanchez reports.
21: For weeks, U.S. General Alex Grankovich has been urging Europe to make more equipment available after the U.S. announced on June 3rd that it would no longer provide assets like an aircraft carrier and fighter jets. He's also began weighing backup plans in case of an attack against Europe. The so-called NATO force model is the alliance's plan A for making forces from the 32 member nations available in times of peace, crisis, or war. The model sets out the military assets that commanders can call on. NATO Secretary General Mark Rutte has played down the impact of the Trump administration's decision. He believes the U.S. would shift more resources to Europe should conflict arise, just as it did for the war on Iran. I'm Marcela Sanchez.
0: Interpol has identified a 39-year-old Ukrainian woman as the main suspect in a Monaco bombing that reportedly targeted a Ukrainian tycoon linked to Russia. Anastasia Beriskovka remains at large with a red notice issued for her arrest. The bombing Monday injured three people, including a woman and a child. Media reports suggest Ukrainian construction tycoon Vadim Yermolayev was among the wounded. Monacan authorities say the bomb was detonated remotely. The suspect was initially mistaken for a man. Investigators believe she may have had accomplices. Her last known address is in Germany, where police recently searched her apartment. Peter Greenberg in the Worldwide Travel Minute.
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23: If your flight has an aborted takeoff or an emergency or rough landing, and the captain orders an immediate evacuation, do you know what to do? Surprisingly, some research by the International Air Transport Association reveals that 4 out of 10 passengers have no idea what they should or shouldn't do. Rule number one, find the nearest exit and leave every piece of personal property behind. Every second lost to passengers trying to leave an aircraft with their carry-on bags could cost lives. But so many people have left with those bags, backpacks, or purses, that airlines are now considering a system that would instantly lock overhead bins in an emergency. For more information, visit petergreenberg.com. I'm Peter Greenberg, and this is today's Worldwide Travel Minute.
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0: 82 degrees at WDEV. It's 1246.
3: This is meteorologist Ryan Haas with an exclusive report for the stations of Radio Vermont. An upper-level ridge anchored over the eastern U.S. will continue to bring hot and humid conditions to northern Vermont today. High temperatures will reach the mid-90s in the Champlain Valley and the lower 90s throughout the Northeast Kingdom, with elevated humidity allowing heat index values to rise as high as 100 degrees. As a result, an extreme heat warning will remain in effect for the Champlain Valley through 7 p.m. this evening, with heat advisories in place elsewhere. Skies will remain partly sunny across the region throughout the afternoon. A sagging front may allow a few showers and thunderstorms to pop up this afternoon and evening, with a severe threat expected to be lower than recent days. The threat for isolated showers and storms will persist overnight as a cold front over southern Canada drops southward towards the region, bringing cooler weather for Independence Day. Overnight lows will range from the lower 70s in the Champlain Valley to the mid-60s in the Northeast Kingdom. For Radio Vermont, this is meteorologist Ryan Haas reporting from the Mount Washington Observatory.
0: And we have temperatures ranging from 83 in Morrisville to 81 in Island Pond and 84 in Barrie. 87, these are just what the mercury is showing. Of course, it's feeling hotter with the humidity involved there. 87 at Plattsburgh, 88 in Middlebury, 87 White River Junction, with 88 in Ticonderoga, 85 Montreal, 84 Ottawa, 88 Portland, Boston, 95, 95 in Poughkeepsie, and Greater New York, 95 as well this afternoon. Place where it's cool, but a 7-hour drive to the east of here in Eastport, Maine, where it's 75 degrees right now. No kidding. They started out the day in the 50s. And in the fog, surrounded by the water there. Our WDEV News Watch continues. AP Washington correspondent Sagar Bagani reports a former U.S. Olympian's been indicted for alleged vandalism at the Lincoln Memorial reflecting pool.
4: David Hearn is facing a felony charge of property destruction, with U.S. Attorney Jeanine Pirro here in Washington saying National Park Service employees saw Hearn reach in and deliberately damage the pool.
5: Forcefully and violently pulling up and removing the bottom liner with both hands.
4: Hearn had earlier told the AP he reached in to examine the coating that had started peeling after the president's $14 million plus renovation project. Hearn said he briefly touched a chunk still attached to the pool, but let go after a park worker told him to. Sagar Magani at the White House.
0: AP correspondent Ed Donahue reports a reporter's appeal is rejected by the Supreme Court.
6: The Supreme Court declined to intervene in a case involving former Fox News reporter Catherine Herridge. A judge ordered Herridge to be fined $800 a day after refusing to reveal her source for stories about Chinese-American scientist Yangping Chen, who was investigated by the FBI but never charged. The justices rejected her emergency appeal. Herridge has been held in civil contempt as part of a lawsuit Chen filed against the government over the leak. There was a wave of negative media attention for Herridge after the leak, leading to hate mail and death threats. Media advocates say forcing journalists to portray a promise of confidentiality could make sources think twice before providing information that could expose government wrongdoing. Ed Donahue, Washington.
0: 1250 WDEV, and taking a look at the roads in a certain way, and we're going to start off with the border crossing delays because the roads themselves seem to be rather calm this midday. If you're headed on vacation, either one way or the other, you're going to have a delay. It looks as though 87 is the better choice, or if you're on that side of the state or planning on going through it, Interstate 91, that would be preferred. 89 northbound, the Phillipsburg border crossing, that's technically on Quebec Route 133. That is a 55-minute delay going into Canada, and in the other direction, it is a 70-minute wait coming into the U.S. on Interstate 89. And on a Route 15 northbound at St. Bernard de la Colle, it's a 25-minute wait, and in the U.S.-bound direction at the Champlain border crossing, 87. It is just a 2-minute wait there. Derby Line, 15 minutes to get yourself into the U.S. and no wait at all going northbound into Canada. And then once we're on the highways and byways of our Vermont neighborhood that we usually wind up starting off with, everything seems to be rather quiet at the moment. It's many people. It is an off day, and so people are going about different routines. Maybe they're going across the border instead of their usual routine, which is the right reason why the usual routes are rather quiet. There is a little bit of congestion on Route 2A in Williston between Interstate 89 and the Four Corners with Route 2, but that is about it. Downtown Burlington, there is a College Street that's running slow between South Union and the Main Street Landing parking area, so people are going down to the lake to cool off. Don't blame them. And Battery Street is a little busy between Main Street and that very same area around the lakefront parking. Everything else is fine. Still on the road, easy does it, and Lake Champlain ferries are running on or close to schedule. We'll have another report with Lee Cattell coming up at 4:10 here, WDEV. On the sports line, the Red Sox are off last night. Tonight, they start a three-night weekend series at the LA Angels, 8:38 broadcast time here at WDEV. The Mountaineers lost to the North Shore Navigators 10-5. The Lake Monsters beat Nashua 4-2. They're making up a suspended game from earlier with the Worcester team tomorrow, along with the regularly scheduled game. Thunder Road results from last night. Walker Fitch wins the RK Miles Street Stocks. Brendan Moody wins the Lenny Shoe and Apparel Flying Tigers. In the makeup late model feature from last week, Jason Corliss was the winner. And for this week's late model feature, Scott Dragon. Here he is with our James Salvis.
7: Scott, the Zero was just probably about as good of a race car as you could ask for tonight.
8: It was when you start up front like that. We started third, so I had to get by a couple of them and then just kind of settle in and just try to hit my marks. And the car was really good. So,
7: how's this one feel? 26 now.
8: 25.
7: Or 25.
8: They all feel good. So, we'll just see if we can keep it up.
0: Russian qualifier Roman Selifan wiped away tears after beating Brazilian rising star Joao Fonseca 6-3, 6-3, 6-3 to reach the fourth round at Wimbledon, the 132nd ranked. Selifan dealt with a knee injury last year, but this week's eliminated two seeded opponents at the All England Club. Serena Williams' singles return at Wimbledon was watched by an average of 1.8 million viewers on ESPN, helping make it the network's biggest audience for a day two at the grass court Grand Slam. The match, which was the 44-year-old Williams' first singles contest in nearly 4 years, had a peak of 2.1 million viewers despite being played on a Tuesday afternoon in the U.S. And Alex Ovechkin is returning for his 22nd NHL season after re-signing with the Washington Capitals. The league's career goal-scoring record holder inked a deal with a $1 million salary and bonuses worth an additional $8 million. Ovechkin turns 41 in September, and that looks like a pretty impressive check being folded up on his birthday card.
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0: And as the markets are closed, we'll mention these stories that are catching our attention here. James Dolan ceding day-to-day responsibilities of running the NHL's New York Rangers to his son, Quentin. Family and Madison Square Garden Sports Corporation announced the promotion today. Quentin, while taking over as Rangers president, chief operating officer, and alternate governor, will still report to his dad, who's also remaining in control of the NBA champion Knicks. The change has no effect on Rangers general manager Chris Drury, at least not yet, as he continues to be in charge of the team's hockey operations department. Quentin Dolan will also maintain oversight of player performance and science for the Rangers and Knicks. Neil, a 2,200-pound elephant seal, has returned to his birthplace on the Australian coast, causing quite a stir. Unlike other locals, Neil brings fame, fans, and property damage. This five-year-old seal has a social media following twice the size of Tasmania's population, and his antics include bending traffic bollards and blocking roads. But officials are urging fans to give Neil space, fearing his popularity could lead to dangerous encounters. They've urged locals not to post his current location. Neil's behavior, like picking fights with cars, is typical for juvenile seals practicing dominance. Experts say coexistence is key as Neil continues to grow and attract attention. That's about going to do it for our midday news service on this Friday. Lee Cattell's back with all you need to know in the 4 o'clock hour, right on through until 6. Make it a happy, safe 4th of July weekend, which for some of us has already begun. I'm Bob Welch. Take care.
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1: News this hour at Town Hall. I'm Bob Agnew at Washington. The top Republican in Congress says Americans need to be concerned about a radical ideology that Democrats seem to be embracing. On the Salem News program this week on Capitol Hill with Tony Perkins, House Speaker Mike Johnson says the country is facing an unprecedented threat.
11: And what we've seen in recent months is many Mamdanis have popped up all around the country running for Congress. For a while, Tony, everybody just kind of waved that off and said, oh, that was a New York City anomaly. No, sir. It's everywhere. And we've got to confront it. We've got to take it very seriously. And we have to vanquish that, because the ideas and proposals that these candidates would bring to Congress is frightening stuff.
1: He urges Republicans to defend America and capitalism and to turn out in big numbers during the midterms this November. Speaker Johnson's full interview will be heard when This Week on Capitol Hill is broadcast beginning at 10 a.m. Eastern Time Saturday on the Salem News Channel. The nation's capital is preparing to celebrate America's 250th birthday in a big way.
15: Thousands are expected to gather on the National Mall for a day of patriotic festivities, including military flyovers, live entertainment, fireworks, and a Freedom 250 celebration featuring remarks from President Trump, with visitors traveling from across the country to mark the historic milestone. Willie Nelson, the White House.
1: A spacecraft is now racing to save a sinking telescope 224 miles above Earth. Here's Donna Warder.
16: Northrop Grumman on Friday launched a three-armed spacecraft called Catalyst that'll try to save a NASA telescope in danger of crashing back to Earth. The Swift telescope, launched in 2004, is steadily

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3: Wall Street closed today in observance of the Independence Day holiday. It's back to business as usual Monday morning. The Dow will resume trading just 100 points shy of 53,000. The NASDAQ ended yesterday with a 200-point loss. The S&P was flat at the close. Overseas stock markets are mixed in Europe following a rally in Asia. That came on the heels of the Dow's latest record-setting close. Canada moved to advance a Pacific Coast pipeline from Alberta as Prime Minister Mark Carney looks to diversify oil exports beyond the United States. Tesla sales accelerated over the past several months. The EV manufacturer sold 25% more vehicles than in the same period 1 year ago, delivering 480,126 cars. For the Wall Street Business Report, I'm Rich Thomason.
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4: The federal lawsuit filed in New York by Julia Reeker-Mogul and Ruben Rentiera alleges false and misleading sales practices left them stranded after they bought tickets to group stage matches last month. The suit seeks to become a class action, saying that hundreds, if not thousands, of fans bought tickets only to find out they did not exist, had been revoked, or had been erased due to what the tournament organizer FIFA deemed poor digital infrastructure. In addition to monetary damages, the plaintiffs are asking that StubHub be barred from selling World Cup tickets and that any profits be given back to impacted customers. I'm Jennifer King.
2: The Justice Department and 17 states have reached settlement agreements with three major egg producers this week to resolve allegations that companies illegally colluded for years to raise prices, including when the price of eggs soared to record highs last year. You'll find more on these stories at townhall.com.

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Each week we share patient stories, advice and insights from those closest to care, dive into health-related current events, and explore the local and national issues shaping healthcare across our region. I'm your host, Philip Rao, with University of Vermont Health Network.

What if I told you that there's a chronic medical condition more common in America than diabetes, high blood pressure, or depression? What if I told you this condition affects tens of millions of people, nearly 25% of adults nationwide, and that millions more report that it frequently limits what they're able to do in their everyday lives and their work? No, it's not cancer, a mental health or memory-related condition, obesity, or cardiovascular disease. It's chronic pain, an epidemic that in 2023 impacted more than 51 million Americans, according to estimates from the Centers for Disease Control and Prevention. With chronic pain on the rise nationwide and navigating treatment and support stressful, exhausting, and even traumatizing for many patients, University of Vermont Medical Center partnered with Blue Cross Blue Shield of Vermont to launch the Comprehensive Pain Program, a unique, intensive 16-week program that uses group settings and combines evidence-based alternative therapies with modern medicine to address the physiological, mental, emotional, and spiritual impacts of chronic pain. What emerged from this pilot program has been called a case study for healthcare reform with the potential to make a huge impact on everything from healthcare affordability to the opioid crisis. Today on Living Healthy Together,

0: We'll explore the stories of two program participants, speak with some of the founders of this leading-edge approach to chronic pain treatment, and discuss how the program's holistic approach to patient care could make a dramatic impact on healthcare, even if you're not one of the millions of Americans who live with chronic pain.
1: 29 years ago,
2: I had surgery on my spinal cord. I had a tumor up at C2, very high up in the neck. I was told I would be in the hospital for 2 or 3 days with a sore neck for a month, and I woke up quadriplegic.
0: For nearly 3 decades, Vermont native John Kilacki, an artist, former elected official, and dedicated marathon runner, has been living with the impacts of a spinal surgery gone wrong.
2: I spent 6 weeks in a rehab hospital, was sent home in a wheelchair, and through a lot of intensive physical rehab and trying different things, I learned how to walk again after about 3 months. But one thing that happened as I regained kind of some mobility is that it's called Brown-Séquard syndrome. And what happens is you have no temperature or touch in the right side of your body, and you have no proprioception in the left half of your body. And proprioception is a sense of location. So my brain doesn't know where my left leg is. The location is lost. So I've sort of navigated as paraplegic. I walk with a cane, or I walk with a walker as well. I use those two different modalities. Initially, it was very complicated to learn how to walk again because no sensation one side, no location the left side. As a young man, I'd been a dancer and a marathon runner, so I was very connected to my body.
1: The day before surgery, I ran 5 miles. And so to lose complete control of my body and become paraplegic from the surgery was life-altering. I had always prided myself on moving through the world in a fully embodied way. And now I'm limping and dragging my leg and trying to move forward very slowly. And so that completely changed my relationship to the world.
2: I eventually did learn how to walk. So if you see me today, I'm usually with a cane, or I go for walks around my neighborhood with my walker, because I still don't feel the ground. One thing about the surgery, the ramifications of that, is I have extreme neuropathy in the right side of my hip and in my right foot. That's the only place I feel things. And the pain is just this clenching, debilitating fireball. In 2021,
1: I slipped in a restaurant and fractured my fibula. And that pushed the pain in my right leg to just extreme levels. And it was like, I just felt helpless because I barely could walk. I could not pay attention to anything. I was in the legislature at that time, and it was so difficult with the pain being so extreme.
2: So I heard about the comprehensive pain program, and I talked to my doctor about it, and he said, yeah, this sounds like a really great idea. And I was very blessed to be accepted into the program. I started in February 2023, so almost 2 years after the fibula, and the pain never receded.
0: In 2018, Vermont native Emily Metcalf suffered a spinal cord injury after being struck by a vehicle, beginning a traumatic years-long journey that would completely change her life.
3: In November of 2018, I had a spinal cord injury. My C6 and C7 were fractured and basically came together and pinched my spinal cord. I was diagnosed with incomplete quadriplegia, and I had been in a pretty toxic relationship. Alcohol was part of the toxicity on both sides. We were driving home from the bar one night, and she was dropping me off, and I slid and fell under the truck, and she ran me over. She left the scene to avoid getting a DUI. And so it was very, very traumatic, the injury itself. And being in the hospital, I was in the hospital for 6 months. And when I first got there, I was unable to even turn my head. I had to have people feed me water and essentially do everything for me. I woke up intubated, not knowing where I was or what happened. There was definitely a lot of darkness right at the beginning. But I did a lot of PT and OT after I left the ICU and started to be able to use my hands a little bit more and my arms a little bit more, nothing below my chest. And then on the 14-week anniversary, I felt this little movement in my toe that I hadn't felt and basically started to be able to make those connections again. So over the 5.5 months in the hospital, I just kind of tried to heal from the bottom up. I was emotionally pretty wrecked from an abusive, toxic relationship and physically rock bottom. It was a long road in the hospital with a lot of pain and also a lot of healing and knowing that sobriety was going to be part of my future and just kind of trying to take the really horrible situation and turn it into a healing story, which I do feel like I've done and continue to do. It hasn't been easy. Chronic pain is definitely part of my daily life. I've got back pain from the way that my muscles work and tone and spasticity. And I've got pain pretty much everywhere and it manifests in different ways. So that's where the journey to comprehensive pain program started.
4: For John, who had spent decades living with his pain and struggling to find ways to mitigate it, the opportunity to explore a new path forward seemed almost too good to be true.
5: Living all this time with chronic pain, you tend to isolate yourself. You really don't talk about it because, you know, you're every day at work, people say, how are you? And just say, fine. You don't want to say my leg really hurts today. So you kind of get further and further away with it. And I know many people, now that I've met through this program, who really isolated themselves completely from the world, even from their families, because it's really hard to say it every day you don't feel well. So for 29 years, my brain does not know how to shut down the neuropathy. And then for 3 years, it didn't know how to shut down for this. So I went in, I want the pain to stop. I think what we learned is that it's not about stopping the pain. It's actually about coping with it and living with it, but not being stuck by it. We did a lot of physical therapy, occupational therapy, had a health coach. We did meditation. I tried hypnosis. These were all individual things now. So we met as a group once a week, and then we did all these other modalities. But what I really, really attached to was the acupuncture, the cranial sacral, and the Reiki sessions.
4: Emily, who had endured not just the pain of her injuries, but the trauma of being separated from her then 10-year-old daughter, Bella Annabella Sky, still remembers one of the first milestones in her own recovery, realizing that she could feel two of her toes touching.
3: It was just the tiniest feeling that I hadn't felt of them touching. And it was right before I was going to bed, and I kind of just like, I wasn't ready to process it yet. So I went to sleep, and then the next day it was the first thing I thought of, and I tried to wiggle my toes and I could. And I remember calling my daughter and my mom. I still have the video on my phone of me wiggling my toes, and there's not even words to describe how I felt.
4: After leaving the hospital, Emily continued to participate in evidence-based alternative therapies like massage and acupuncture. It was a chance encounter with two acupuncturists who work at the Comprehensive Pain Program that would prompt her to join one of the program's cohorts.
3: When I first got out of the hospital, there was a fellow who lived below me who had multiple sclerosis, and he would have this wonderful woman, Becky Taylor, come massage him. I started seeing her on somewhat of a regular basis and was talking about acupuncture, and she recommended me to this woman, Julie, who is my current acupuncturist still. And both of them, Becky and Julie, work at the Comprehensive Pain Program. So every time I got a massage or every time I got acupuncture, both of them would say, you need to go to the Comprehensive Pain Program. You need to do this. You need to try it out. They're doing a Medicaid trial. See if you can get in. So they said it enough times that finally I reached out and joined a cohort and did the 16-week program. For me, body work, physical body work is really helpful. Massage is definitely like always my number one thing in the whole wide world. I feel like a lot of people look at massage like it's this luxury that's just for the elite. And I think that that's extremely unfortunate. I can do all the yoga in the world or roll on my own lacrosse ball on my back, but it's not the same as somebody getting into that back left hamstring that never gets a chance to release.
6: Acupuncture is also really beneficial for me. I find that it helps with not just my physical, but it really helps with my mental and stress, which of course, that's all tied together in a holistic approach. I really enjoyed the group aspect as somebody who's curious about people of all walks of life.
4: We're going to take a quick break here on Living Healthy Together. Don't go anywhere. We'll be right back with more from John and Emily on their experiences living with chronic pain and participating in the Comprehensive Pain Program.
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4: Welcome back to Living Healthy Together. As we continue to dive into the stories of John Kalacki and Emily Metcalf, we went to break after hearing from Emily about some of the therapies offered by the Comprehensive Pain Program that were most impactful for her. And we'll continue with John as he reflects on his experience with Reiki, a Japanese energy healing technique that promotes relaxation, reduces stress, and encourages healing through the transfer of energy.
5: Acupuncture, I had for many years, and it's always been helpful with the pain, but I've never tried the cranial sacral stuff or the Reiki stuff. And it was really interesting. I move with the right leg in the world. My first step was always my right, and I kind of drag my left. So for at least 29 years, the right side of my body's been pulling the other side around. So all the tension is in the right side, and there's not much energy in the left side. So as we were doing these energy balancing things, suddenly people would say, well, we're just going to try to slow down the right side a little bit and kind of energize the left side. And it was really interesting for me to even be in that space. You just imagine letting go a little bit in the right side that I've clenched so hard. And then there was this incredible moment that also helped me tremendously as an artist, where suddenly, energetically, my left side got energy in it and the right side kind of relaxed, and I felt like, oh my gosh, the two sides of my body are met. I said, what did you just do? And the therapist, she was great, she said, well, it's called still point. It's when the body's in total equilibrium. Now it happened for like a minute and a half. I went home and I googled still point, and T.S. Eliot's written about it and meditators talk about it. So the still point's not a new concept, it's what was new to me. And I actually made a piece about it, a film and then an installation, because I was really interested in that liminal space. These are things I learned to really dissolve expectations, you know, and then observe my pain without judgment and not be upset with it and to then surrender into ease when I could. And mostly to learn from my body, but I had to listen to it.
4: John describes his pain as a raging inferno, a fire that never goes out and is contained to his hip, fibula, and foot. Emily, whose pain was triggered by a traumatic spinal injury, said she struggled for years to understand why the site of her injury wasn't the source of her pain.
6: It's weird because the one part of my body where there's no pain is where the actual injury is and surgery and metal in my neck and everything. There's not really any pain in the actual site. A lot of my pain is manifested in my lower back, which is from tone, is the one that's really kind of hard to describe. Still hard for me to understand after all these years. But basically, if you move your muscle, if your body moves in a certain way, a person that doesn't have spinal cord injury or nervous system damage, their body's going to know how to process all of those movements. You move your leg really quick. You step down really quick. You change from sitting to laying down really quick. Your brain knows how to process all of that. With my body, my brain doesn't know how to process that. So when I go from sitting to laying down, my whole body tenses. Like every muscle, my arms go straight, my legs go straight, my back goes straight, kind of like I've gotten electrocuted. And then it just takes a second to calm down. It's like it freaks out and then it calms down. So that's happening, I don't know, 100 times a day at varying levels. Those muscles are my lower back, my left hamstring, my left foot, basically my whole left leg. That spasticity travels from my back to my leg, and those muscles are just pretty much always tightened. That's most of the pain. I get a lot of cramping, and when I move, my body just freaks out, which is painful. I look like I'm strong, but because I'm a quadriplegic, a lot of those muscles that look like they should work fine don't. Like I've got specific muscles in my arms that my brain doesn't connect to them. So it's not like they're just getting tired. They actually fatigue and stop working. And that's like when I walk, I can walk with a walker, but only a certain amount. And then my body just can't do it anymore. And I often wonder if I push myself even harder, would that build up? But there's so much back pain with walking that it's like it's a balance.
4: For both John and Emily, the group therapeutic setting provided by the program had a significant impact. John, an artist whose work has been heavily informed by his lived experience with debilitating chronic pain, called the group setting integral to the program's impact on him.
5: I thought, well, this sounds incredible that I can try all these things in a holistic way and do it in a group. So I'm with other people. We can be sharing our experiences. The requirements is you just go to the group once a week. And then you have all these other things you can choose to do or not do. And you did it in the safety of a group. And so that was very beneficial for me to come back on Monday nights when my group was and to share each other's experience. Oh, I tried this. Oh, I never thought of that. Oh, what was that like for you? Oh, you know, and so we kind of encouraged each other to kind of get out of our comfort zone a little bit and try something different.
6: I really enjoyed the group aspect as somebody who's curious about people of all walks of life. It was definitely a group of people that I'm not surrounded with in my normal day-to-day communities. And just, I think there's something really powerful about group healing, about meeting each week, checking in, getting to know each other, getting to feel safe with each other. I feel blessed to have a lot of friends that I can check in with on that level, but it was clear that some of the people in that group maybe weren't getting that from other places. So I think that's a really powerful aspect of the Comprehensive Pain Program. It felt a lot of empathy for the other people in the group around that. Obviously, I had a massive amount of interaction with people in the hospital over that big chunk of time. Since leaving, I haven't had to deal with the medical system that much because of how I choose to approach. It was very eye-opening and heartbreaking to hear what a lot of these people were dealing with, trying to get what they need, trying to get the support, talking to this person, then having to talk to this person, then having to talk to that person.
3: I haven't experienced a ton of that, but I heard about it a lot and it was heartbreaking.
4: Both John and Emily say the program left them with knowledge and strategies that make their pain more manageable day to day. And they continue to return to the therapies and exercises that resonated most with them.
3: There's lessons that remain with me. I remember one specific exercise where we're drawing what our pain felt like. And I can relate back to that with my shoulder pain. And it just helps to integrate, I think is the right word. That's part of the acceptance process. Pain is not pleasant, but it's if you can invite it in with more openness, then it's, I think, easier to work with.
5: We get so stuck with our pain and it becomes so consuming and we're almost defined by our pain. The initial impulse is, well, we're going to go to the clinic and it's going to take the pain away. And immediately it was like, well, no, we want to lessen the pain. We want to work on different ways to do that. But it's actually about accepting the pain and not being so defined by it, not being so stuck in your pain, but it doesn't mean your leg's not going to hurt, but maybe concentrate on your other leg or what feels good right now and just go there. And for this few moments, concentrate on the positive part of your body. I think one of the most powerful things was observing my pain without judging it, because it is so horrible. It's so terrifying. It's so all-consuming. But if I just observe it, lessens its power over me because I just didn't hold on to it so tightly.
4: We're taking a quick break here on Living Healthy Together. When we come back, Dr. Joshua Plavin, director of the Comprehensive Pain Program, and Laurel Audi, a registered nurse, Reiki practitioner, and one of the program's founding members, both join us to discuss some of the challenges those suffering from chronic pain face when seeking care and treatment, why the concept of trust is so important, and how unique programs like this one can make a huge impact on everything from healthcare affordability to the opioid crisis. We'll be right back.
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4: Welcome back to Living Healthy Together, where we're joined now by Dr. Joshua Plavin, director of the Comprehensive Pain Program, and Laurel Audi, a registered nurse, Reiki practitioner, and founding member of the program. Thank you both for joining us. Dr. Plavin, I'm going to start with you. You've been with the Comprehensive Pain Program for several years now as a clinician, but your history with it actually goes back to the very beginning. Tell us how you came to be involved in this unique approach to treating chronic pain.
18: I've been with the program for 3 years as a clinician, but prior to that, I was working with the program through my previous job at Blue Cross Blue Shield of Vermont. The insurer had a problem, and the problem was the high cost of care, and in that was the high cost of what we call musculoskeletal care, all the medical procedures and care and pharmaceuticals that are related to that care. And chronic pain was a piece of that. At the same time, we had the opioid epidemic and we were struggling to help to address that with everyone else. And this seemed to align a lot of the focus, energy, and motivation at Blue Cross. We wanted to be a model of innovation, not only in Vermont, but in the country as well. So we borrowed a term from Medicare called coverage with evidence determination. Coverage with evidence determination is you're going to cover something, you're not sure if it's going to work, you're going to study it, make sure it does work, and then if it all goes well, then you'll promulgate it and scale it across your network. So we said to not only UVM, but actually a couple of other providers in the state of Vermont, we would like to pilot this work with folks working on chronic pain, but specifically high impact chronic pain that's kind of functionally disabling. What's out there? We know we've got opioids, but we know there's a better answer. And so a lot of multidisciplinary approaches were kind of brought forward. There was a review of the evidence. There was a review of previous programs from outside of Vermont, across the United States, and also across the decades. Because prior to the opioid epidemic, there were multidisciplinary pain clinics where you had a pain psychologist and PT and a doctor and a bunch of other folks all working together. So this was an iteration of that in a way. There was enough evidence around the work to suggest that all the stuff we were going to bring to bear for folks and patients had enough evidence to make it believable and worthwhile. And we piloted three different sites throughout the state and started to work on them. So I was part of the work initially with UVM Medical Center to build the program. And essentially what we said to them was, you figure out the clinical program and we'll figure out the financing. Tell us what you're going to do, for how long, who's going to do it. Then we will kind of model a reimbursement program that pays you for the work you're doing, at least at cost, plus a little bit more for research and evaluation. And then we'll study it together. We've got all the claims. You've got all the clinical information. Let's put that together and figure it out.
4: That strikes me as incredibly rewarding from both sides of the fence. Talk about what it's like to be able to be on the ground floor and developing this.
18: Oh, it's awesome. I mean, I got to build a lot of programs. That was part of the work that I was doing at Blue Cross, this being one of them. So that was really exciting. And this stuff's hard work, and it takes years to figure out. How do you pay for this stuff? We couldn't figure it out. Steve Leffler called me one day and said, hey, how are we going to pay for this thing? What's the model? And he said, I've been talking to people. What about a bundle of care? We pay once a month for all the services all bundled together. And we said, sure, that sounds like a great idea. Let's work towards that. So the secret sauce in Vermont is it's a small state and everyone knows each other. And we can have collegial conversations and test out things and trust each other. It's that relationship that sets the foundation for a trust, because that's what it takes to build something like this. The outcomes for people are really impressive. 70% drop in ER visits. The overall cost of care drops by almost 20%. More importantly, from the participants' standpoint, they're having growth in their lives and more agency and control over their life. If you're someone who lives with chronic pain, if you can increase your function by 20-30% and maybe drop your pain level by even 10%, 5 or 10%, that's a huge win.
4: From one program founder to another, Laurel, if I'm remembering correctly, you joined the medical center shortly before the program's launch and also had an active hand in developing what we know today as the Comprehensive Pain Program. What was that experience like for you?
19: I've been at UVMMC since 2013, and when I started work there, I was on the inpatient team for palliative care. So most of my nursing has been in either serious illness or terminal illness, working with patients and their families. It was an incredible opportunity. I think, first of all, what I brought to the table was the experience and the richness of having spent a lot of time both with the medical teams, but also the families and the people who were navigating pretty serious illness and were dying. They were incredible teachers, all of them. And so I brought that with me. That was my foundation, and that shows up in so many ways. So that was probably the confidence that I have, this work that I have been doing for a really long time and had had incredible support around it, but I had grown into it and with it. John Porter, the founding medical director, had said to me, "Are you curious at all about facilitating groups?" I was like, "I'm not sure what that means, but it has to be similar to just meeting people where they are and then delivering a curriculum," which was the part I hadn't done before. So the opportunity was exciting and also terrifying. We started out really small compared to where we are now. It was a very small group of people who came here because they were really interested and wanted to. And so when you're working with a team who's made a decision to either leave another part of the hospital or move to this place, it's all good stuff. It doesn't mean that there wasn't challenges and, you know, being really thoughtful along the way, but we all came with a pretty open mind and a happy heart, which is a nice combination. And we had an idea of what we were looking for, and it was grounded in this psychological approach, acceptance and commitment therapy. The psychologist who developed that, Dr. Heather Finley, was very intentional using a therapy she knew about, but wanted to tweak it to fit chronic pain. So many months were spent developing the curriculum, which was based in that approach. And then we could grow spokes from that, that then supported this thing called a group medical visit. And we have these four pillars that you just don't hear about in allopathic medicine: mindfulness, which is embedded in our program from the nutrition class where they're mindfully eating a raisin. It's community and connection. We know while we love solitude, we do not exist in isolation as a species. And then self-compassion, which we're not always great at. We can be very compassionate to the person right next to us, but use a whole different criteria about why that's right or wrong, good or bad, when that lens is, you know, turned and focused on self. And then spirituality, which is a word that some people have to wrap their heads around. And we very quickly say it's not about religion unless religion is your spirituality and what provides meaning in your life. But it can be nature or music or art. And so that topic is not often brought up in healthcare unless somebody's really sick. And so it was a wonderful opportunity to develop something that you don't always see. And it's so critical in people's journeys of healing. And healing doesn't mean curing. People can be whole and can be healed and still have all the physical manifestations and things that are happening to them. So I think to say in my career and where I was, it was just incredible to both join a team of superstars, be supported by the organization the way we were to try this thing on that's a little different, and then just keep having the layers being able to be added so we could land in a place where our studies show that, A, we do not harm people and we actually have benefit, and it is enduring. We have numbers that show 2 years out from a program, people are still showing benefit.
4: Let's take a quick step back here and talk about chronic pain and what exactly that is. When we say 51 million Americans are living with chronic pain, what does that mean? What are those people going through?
18: There's a clinical definition of you have to have had pain for more than 3 months. So that gives you a time period. But most of the patients that we see, it's years. Living with chronic pain is impactful on our entire selves, not just our physical function, but our emotional lives, our social lives, our spiritual lives. And so it impacts all of that in a very direct way and creates, while we might not call it depression, you might say feelings of depression or feeling down, feelings of anxiety, feelings of hopelessness. These are all things that are important to folks. And one of the things that we focus on kind of as pillars of the program are things like self-compassion, community and connection, mindfulness, spirituality, and some other kind of broader topics as we explore what it's like to live with chronic pain and how to better live with chronic pain. Because our hope coming out of the program is that folks have better skills, more tools in the toolbox for their own self-management, but maybe some new modalities that they haven't tried either. It's not a perfect program because the system is not fixed yet. So I'll say it. You maybe have access to massage therapy during the program, but after the program, right now, most insurances do not cover massage therapy. And so you would have to pay out of pocket for that. So there's some limitations.
4: Do people struggle to wrap their heads around the reality of what chronic pain is and what it's like to live with it? And how does that impact the people who are actually dealing with the pain and its impact on their lives?
19: That's still really challenging. Even though we have a program that we can point at and show these outcomes, we still have families or participants say, even after the program's over, it's still really hard to convey this to my network, which could be family, could be colleagues, could be their employers, in a way that is satisfying and supportive. So I think that's still not yet been defined, how to put that in a box and deliver it to someone. As a facilitator who does not live in chronic pain, I too can hear their story, but I don't know exactly what they're talking about because I'm not living in chronic pain, but that other co-participant does. And so there are changes that are happening. And even though, again, we can't put it in a box, and I don't even think families can explain it and articulate it, they will say to us, my person has changed. Like there's something different than there was. And again, we change pain numbers a little bit, but mostly it's their ability to function and to have confidence and autonomy because they've been a little wounded by the world when they get here. Not everybody, but many people.
4: We have to take a quick break. We'll be right back here on Living Healthy Together with more conversation with Dr. Joshua Plavin and Laurel Audie of the Comprehensive Pain Program.
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4: Welcome back to Living Healthy Together as we explore chronic pain in America with Dr. Joshua Plavin and Laurel Audie of the Comprehensive Pain Program. Laurel, before the break, you mentioned that many program participants come into the program a little wounded by the world. Expound on that a little bit. What are we talking about? What are these folks facing? Not just their medical diagnosis and the pain, but the way that the world views them and the way that the healthcare system treats them as they're trying to get help.
18: Yeah, I totally agree. It is a distrust. It's actually more than that. It's trauma. People have had trauma at the hands of the healthcare system. So people have been marginalized. They've been ignored. They haven't been listened to. They've been pigeonholed as drug seekers when they're presenting with pain routinely. Anyone can think of the ER visit where they were having pain of some sort and got kind of a little bit of a side eye. These folks have lost all their trust for the system. Plus, many of the patients, not all, but many of the patients that we see also have comorbid. They come as a whole person. They have history. Many of them have comorbid or existing at the same time mental health issues, depression, anxiety. A lot of people have post-traumatic stress disorder unrelated to the healthcare trauma, but sometimes as a result of the healthcare trauma. right? Can be traumatic to have a surgery that goes bad, for example, or a hospital admission that goes bad. So trust is something that is easily lost and takes a long time to rebuild. So we are intentionally open and supportive with patients as they come through to see us and we first see them, we first meet them, just want to hear their story. I can see a lot of the medical records, but that doesn't tell me what's going on with that person. So I really want to hear their story. How'd this start? Did this start when you were a little kid? Tell me about it. Was there an episode, event that happened in your life where this happened to coincide with? What did you do from there? Did you get care immediately? Did you ignore it for a while? And so there's a story, a narrative that we build with patients that creates an opportunity for them to feel listened to. And that starts right when we meet them at the intake. But then the other piece to that is a lot of the work we do is in a group format. So we have mental health groups, we have medical groups, we have all sorts of groups as part of the program. But then as you're a participant, so a participant in our program travels together through the program with what we call a closed cohort. It means that your group stays consistent throughout the entire period of time you're with us. So those 10 or so people that you're with, you get to know over time. And you don't have to tell your story as part of the group, but people often tell their stories. And so they feel validated. They create a sense of trust and even accountability with each other. They certainly set group norms, but they support each other. And when we participate in a group as facilitators, we are just that. We are just another member of the group. Maybe we have some information that we want to kind of review. Maybe we have a curriculum we want to move through, but we don't do that as Socratic or didactic kind of just listen to us. It's a conversation. It's always a conversation. So that trust builds over the program. People are often less trusting when we first meet them and are often by the end of our intake are a little surprised at how well that may have gone. But that's just the beginning. It's a four-month program. So people don't rebuild their trust with us probably until a month or so in, I'd say. Because you have to model it. You have to demonstrate it. And so that, again, takes a long time to rebuild trust and takes 2 seconds to lose it.
4: So trust is obviously a foundation of the program. You and Laura both talked about the pillars, mindfulness, self-compassion, spirituality, etc. Talk about the therapies that are available. How have they evolved over time, and what's the state of the program right now?
18: We have 2 different programs. One's called Compass, one's called Path. Path is the bundle, which today is covered by Blue Cross Blue Shield of Vermont. We have a pilot with Medicaid, but that pilot is wrapping up right now, and we're not enrolling further people until we have a determination from state Medicaid whether they're going to continue support of the program. Compass is the kind of everyone else program. The difference between the two programs is the integrative, traditionally non-covered services, massage, Reiki, acupuncture, are not part of the fee-for-service program, Compass. They are part of the bundle program. So acupuncture, massage is a complex thing. There's lots of different types of massage. Our practitioners generally do traditional Chinese massage. Some are trained in shiatsu and some more medical massage techniques, not deep tissue Swedish massage. Reiki is, as people understand it, a Japanese energy technique. We do some of our practitioners are trained in craniosacral, for example, some newer different types of therapies, but we don't provide every integrative therapy under the sun because we simply don't have the practitioner to provide it. Having said all that, though, the programs are more similar than they're dissimilar in that the group portion of both programs is essentially cognitive behavioral therapy for chronic pain called ACT, acceptance commitment therapy, that's provided by our psychologists or our social workers. And That's consistent across programs. The individual therapies that's also consistent across programs include PT and OT. And I would say that the PT and OT is very different than what you've had before. It's psychologically informed PT and OT. So it's whole person function based and not just focusing on your sore elbow, for example. I describe this to participants as kind of like we took the physical therapists and sent them to mental health school. And it's an additional certification that they have, formal certification. And these are the guys who teach everyone else to do this in the state. Our nutritionist is common to both sides, functional and integrative nutritionist, as well as an RD, registered dietitian. Very knowledgeable, has written books on the topic, so great person. And the psychological therapies are common to both sides as well. So we have things like EMDR, which is therapy often used for trauma, but it also has a pain protocol. It's called eye motion desensitization reprocessing therapy. We have something called pain reprocessing therapy that was new about 3 years ago. So that wasn't included in when we started the program because it's a new therapy, evidence-based, randomized controlled trial, et cetera. And hypnotherapy, which is also common to both sides of the program. And then on the fee-for-service side or the Compass program, we have a nurse practitioner who's trained in mindfulness-based movement. And she's also a yoga teacher. So she does provide yoga-based therapies and mindfulness. Mindfulness-based stress reduction is a pretty standard approach these days in mental health and wellness. And that is baked into everything we do. So we don't call it out separately. We do mindfulness almost in every session that we work within, both individually and in group. New things that are coming. I am a level 3 Tai Chi instructor. So I've been trained by Fall Prevention Tai Chi here in the state of Vermont, Tai Chi Vermont. And it's the same program that's provided at the senior centers throughout the state. So we'll be offering that to our alumni. So we have a whole alumni program. And we are also going to be piloting a new program called Mindfulness-Oriented Recovery Enhancement, which is a new evidence-based tool developed out at UC San Diego. One of our nurse practitioners got trained up in that. And that will start probably early next year. I like to think of our program as foundational. People are learning about different ways of approaching chronic pain in their first 3 or 4 months with our program. But then we have ongoing alumni programs offered for folks going forward, some of which are free. So we have a monthly education session. I'm doing one of them this week, actually. And we have a weekly mindfulness on Tuesday nights. But then we also have traditional through insurance services as well for things like pain reprocessing therapy and EMDR and this mindfulness-oriented recovery enhancement more we'll be bringing to our alumni to start as well. And some other things. So Tai Chi probably will be done for our alumni, build it in a little bit into the groups, but there's not a whole lot of space. You had a long list of services that we were talking about, and we just run out of time. If we have to add one more thing, we're going to have to subtract something. And so we're just kind of navigating that one.
4: Laurel, you're not just an RN and Reiki practitioner. You're also the PATH coordinator, which means you've met every single person who has ever participated in the program. How have things grown and changed over the last 6 to 7 years? The research says chronic pain is on the rise nationwide. Is this team seeing that here in Vermont and Northern New York as well?
19: We ran one pilot group, and then that was followed by maybe two more. And then COVID happened 18 months into this, which could have shuttered us. That next year was a little bit slow. So at the end of year two, I think we were probably doing 4 groups a year with no more than 12 people in it. We're now doing 11 and 12 groups a year with up to 12 people.
4: Who does this program touch in our region? You can read the statistics, and chronic pain is obviously more common as people get older, but incidence of chronic pain also increases as you move from urban to rural. So more people in rural America are living with chronic pain, and we're in a very rural region. Are there barriers to care that make this even more challenging for folks?
19: You were just talking about the demographics of who is eligible and who experiences chronic pain. It's across demographics. If you're talking about barrier to access, then we're starting to talk about specific demographics or areas of the state. There are people who try to get here from like the Northeast Kingdom, Southern Vermont, Eastern Vermont, automatically there's a transportation thing because they could come here several times a week to do the different therapies. Our schedulers are incredible. They will stack therapies or visits on top of each other. So when a person comes once, they're going to do many things while they're here. A lot of our folks use SSTA or public transportation. All of those have very specific eligibility criteria for them, but sometimes even access. Like they run certain hours, they run on certain days, they don't come from this section. Even within our very local area, there's not currently a bus that comes out to Tilly. So we start running into those kinds of barriers, and we try to mitigate that through the use of community resources and all the people who are involved in this program. The insurers that are participating in that bundle contract are helping us because they want their members to be successful and they want this program to be successful. But in rural Vermont, it is hard. And yet, you know, people have resilience and commitment and work really hard to get here.
4: Dr. Plavin, we're out of time. I know there's so much more. Let's leave folks with the results of all this work, this innovation. The program has been up and running since 2019. Do we have data and research that shows the impact it has for participants?
18: We do study what we do. We did publish peer-reviewed article on it and are going to continue to do research. But the reason why Blue Cross transitioned from a pilot to a formal program that's basically covered in perpetuity is that the outcomes for people are really impressive. Yes, their pain improves somewhat. That is true. But their function improves across the board. And if you kind of translate that to insurance speak, the adverse utilization goes through the floor, 70% drop in ER visits. People don't use the ER anymore for they're at their wit's end with their pain. They don't know what to do. That gets eliminated. And the overall cost of care drops by almost 20%. So from the insurer's standpoint, they're like, yeah, you're saving money. You're creating value. This is great. Keep doing it. More importantly, from the participants' standpoint, having growth in their lives and more agency and control over their life and are really able to re-engage in a lot of things that they had lost in the past. It's life-changing. It's really satisfying to work in a program like this where you see the changes happening. Even if they're small, they're significant. And if you're someone who lives with chronic pain, if you can increase your function by 20-30% and maybe drop your pain level by even 10%, 5 or 10%, that's a huge win. So we're not promising to fix anything in our program, but we are promising to try and help people.
4: That's all the time we have on this episode of Living Healthy Together. Thank you, Dr. Joshua Plavin, Laurel Audie, John Kalacki and Emily Metcalf for sharing your stories and your insights. 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
1: News this hour at Town Hall. I'm Bob Agnew in Washington. All sorts of patriotic events scheduled for the 4th of July on the National Mall.
2: The epic July 4th Salute to America celebration will include thousands of fireworks and military flyovers. The president scheduled to speak Saturday night as the nation's capital hosts thousands of tourists from across the country and the world. In the afternoon, folks will be treated to one of NASA's supersonic F-5 light fighter jets flying in the sky. Also on the schedule, the Blue Angels, the Thunder Birds, F-35 stealth fighters, U.S. Coast Guard helicopters, and a B-1 stealth bomber. Trump's new Air Force One also scheduled to make a pass over the crowd. Laura Winters reporting.
1: The investigation into damage at the Lincoln Memorial Reflecting Pool now resulting in a federal indictment. Here's Willie Nelson.
8: Federal prosecutors are bringing felony charges against a former U.S. Olympic athlete accused of damaging the Lincoln Memorial Reflecting Pool. D.C. U.S. Attorney Jeanine Pirro announced the indictment.
11: Today, a grand jury has returned a felony indictment against a defendant, David Hearn, for felony destruction of property for which he faces 10 years in prison.
8: The indictment comes as authorities continue cracking down on vandalism at the nation's Capitol landmarks. Willie Nelson, the White House.
1: Launched today, a three-armed spacecraft is rushing to rescue a NASA telescope that's in danger of crashing back to Earth. More on this science fiction sounding but very real-world story from Rich Thomason.
12: Northrop Grumman launched the Link spacecraft from the Marshall Islands in the Pacific. The Pegasus rocket blasting off from the belly of a modified airplane, putting Link on course to reach NASA's Swift Observatory in about a month. Launched in 2004, Swift is sinking faster than ever because of recent solar storms. The goal of the mission is to boost the telescope into a higher orbit. Rich Thomason reporting.
1: More at townhall.com.
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1: A settlement has been reached in an egg price-fixing scheme.
2: The U.S. Justice Department has reached a settlement with three egg producers who were accused of colluding for some 23 years to raise prices. That includes last year when eggs reached a record high of $6.23 per dozen. In the agreement, Calmain Foods, Versova, and Hickman's Egg Ranch will pay $3.3 million to be distributed to states, donate 53 million eggs to food banks and nonprofits, adopt antitrust compliance programs, and not communicate with competitors on prices and bidding strategies. None of the companies admit to manipulating the market. I'm Donna Warder.
1: President Trump launching those Trump accounts today. Actually, it will be on the 4th of July itself, which is tomorrow. Its aim is to boost financial independence for children born during his second term. The parents can open the accounts for the children, receiving $1,000 from the government. You'll find breaking news and analysis at townhall.com. The rush is on across Venezuela's north coast to identify loved ones before it's too late.
3: At least nearly 2,300 people died in the deadly earthquakes last week. The country is overwhelmed with bodies that officials are struggling to collect, identify, and preserve. Many fear mass graves are coming as they search for the bodies of loved ones who died in the earthquakes. Those tremors struck the South American nation on June 24th.
1: That is Andrew Stewart reporting. History being made on the soccer field. The U.S. men's national team's dramatic win over Bosnia and Herzegovina in the World Cup on Wednesday drew a record American TV audience. The game had an average of 24.4 million viewers on Fox, making it the most watched English language soccer broadcast in U.S. history. The Fox telecast peaked at 31.9 million viewers. You'll find more on these stories at townhall.com.
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0: 1-800-770-7777. And right now, doing a better job at talking than I am, here's Peter Burke.
1: Hey, Joel. You there?
0: I think so.
1: You know, got me?
0: Yeah, you know, not to make excuses, our microphones have been just going completely out, all of them.
1: But they're on now.
0: So
1: on
0: now.
1: Okay, good.
0: Yeah.
1: Good. Well,
0: I don't know. Maybe somebody is hacking us with good reason, because it happened during the dump program. Every time I opened the microphone to say something, the microphone went dead. And I know people were probably applauding everywhere. Hey, now it's starting to sound good. But we need the microphones during the garden program.
1: Yes, we do. And that would be to facilitate answering any questions you might have. And you would call that number that... that we just announced, and give a call if you have if you want bragging rights over something that you've been growing in your garden that you like, something new that you tried, or a question that you have. And I'll start out just yakking away here. Some of the things I plan to plant, that would be my daikon radish and my Chinese cabbage. I like to plant those right around July 1st, because I want to harvest them sometime near the end of October, middle of October. And those are... I like to use them to make kimchi, which is one of my recipe garden favorites. I have carrots and garlic, and I buy the Korean pepper and mix them all together and let them ferment, and they're terrific. Sort of like a Korean coleslaw and a Korean sauerkraut. It's nice, fermented food, good for you, and we all like it. So I'll be planting those. We'll be planting a second round of lettuces, and I would say probably within the next week or so, my first round of lettuces will probably start to bolt. But they've been wonderful. We've had some really great salads, and I like to... planned a couple different varieties, so there's a lot of variety in the salad bowl. And I have a nice burgundy leaf lettuce, which is really deep dark red, beautiful stuff. I have leaf lettuce that is in the iceberg family, and they're actually nice big hand-sized leaves that are nice and sweet. I have some of the butter, some of those bib lettuces. That's great. And I've got another one called Carissa, and it's a speckled leaf. It grows in a little open head with sort of red spots on the green leaves, and they're very nice and tender. And then I have some of the irregular old romaine type. And so what I'll do is either I'll take at this point in the game here, for gardening, I like to take the whole head now, because I know fairly soon they'll start to bolt. What I have been doing when they first started up was just taking leaves around the outside. And that way, you know, you get a nice head in the middle after a while. But now it's time to do that. So that's two things. Second round of broccolis. Now, if you have a good patch of broccolis, and you can get the side shoots, which are actually part of my succession planting plan, is the side shoots from the broccolis that are already growing. And then once you've taken that central head, it starts to put out a shoot right at the notch of the stem and the leaf. It'll put out a nice stem there, and oftentimes they might be only maybe 2 inches around. Sometimes they might be 3 inches. Not big heads, but you know, you don't eat a big head anyway. The first thing you do with a big head is cut it up. So, and with the side shoots, actually the stem is very tender, so you can cut it or break it off right at the stem, and it makes a very nice broccoli. It's I usually plant 24 broccolis, 12 in each of my 4x4 beds, and that is enough for side shoots for a good long time. They will actually be putting out side shoots right up into October. So that's one way to look at succession planting. But if you want the big head, and that's important to you, if you like to use it for a recipe, then you want to now plant your second round of broccoli. And you can either actually plant those from seed or from sets if you have the equipment to put them under lights. Watering is really not too much of an issue right now. That's the next thing is watering. Except in the case of if you have containers, and I have now about, 12 of the Garden Patch containers, and they have a 4-gallon reservoir on the bottom. And even though we've had a fair amount of rain, it's still important to go ahead and check them to make sure that they haven't gotten empty or not. You're saying we have a call, old buddy? All right. Oh, Clark in Plainfield. And let's see.
2: Can you hear me?
1: I can hear you now.
2: Hello.
1: Hey, Clark, what's up? Hello. Can you hear me? Yeah?
2: Yes.
1: Okay.
2: Testing. 1, 2.
1: Yeah.
2: Oh, cool.
1: What's up, Clark?
2: Hey, it's a gardening question, but it's not really something you... Well, that's not true. I guess you can't eat it. It's a... Oh, my goodness. That plant that grows in Arizona. Oh, my God. I'm looking at it right now.
1: Yeah.
2: An aloe plant.
1: Oh, yeah.
2: Okay.
1: Yeah.
2: I have a question about an aloe plant.
1: Yeah.
2: It's a plant that my wife's had for many years in the house.
1: Yep.
2: It's huge.
1: Yep.
2: And I've seen a lot of aloe plants in my day.
1: Yeah.
2: This one has this 3 to 4 foot skinny stem that looks like a scape.
1: Yeah.
2: And it's flowering.
1: Flowering. That's great.
2: But I've never seen one. So what's happening to this thing? Why is it? Have you seen one flower?
1: I've heard of it, but I've never seen one, and I think that you've gotten lucky. I mean, it's sort of like a Christmas cactus. It's decided to flower. Now, you're going to have to watch your plant to make sure that this isn't flowering and then he's going to die. So,
2: I tried to kill it. You can't kill those things. No.
1: Well, I could. I'm not very good with house plants, but my wife does all the house plants, and she actually is sort of a plant doctor. People bring her their ailing plants, and she manages to restore them. So,
2: wow.
1: I'm not.
2: Does that mean it has seeds in it that you could plant? What does that flower mean? It represents seeds.
1: Oh, yeah. Well, I mean, that's what a flower does.
2: It produces
1: seeds. Now, a couple of issues we don't know is what does it need to fertilize? How does the flower get fertilized? So.
2: Oh, you mean you have to have another flower to do it?
1: Well, I don't know. I have never crossed this little problem, right, actually. So I don't know, but those are some of the things that we would need to find out was how do they get pollinated?
2: Yep.
1: Just for instance, with my rhubarb plant, each rhubarb plant always puts up a seed stem. You know, it's that white cluster of comes out of the middle, and I always take that out because I want all the energy not to go to seeds, but to go to the plant and making the stems. And you know, they survive very well, not producing any seeds. That's not a problem for the rhubarb at all. So I don't know. It, you know, it may be best to take it out. I don't know. I have to really do a little research. So aloe vera is not top of my garden list.
2: Okay. But I didn't mean to stump you. This wasn't called stump the stump the host game.
1: Stump the chump? Is that what you're saying?
2: I didn't say chump. I almost said chump. You said it, not me.
1: So anyway, but it's an interesting problem, and now you got me curious, because my wife does have aloe plants, but she doesn't have a two-footer.
2: Well, you can ask her now. Now you have a good question to ask.
1: I do.
2: You can challenge her. No,
1: I have to talk to the houseplant doctor here.
2: Yeah.
1: See what
2: Deb
1: says.
2: Don't overdo it. I'm going to leave it at this. It's a gardening question, but it's a want thing. I did it on the ads this morning. I don't think your host would mind. I'm looking for tubing for an old greenhouse without plastic. Just some old tubing that someone has that I can make something out of. I've got a project in mind.
1: Sure. So
2: that's what I'm looking for. And they can just, I'm not going to give you my phone number. Just, you could just go to Plainfield, ask for me, and they'll all point to my house.
1: Okay. All right, Clark. Well, you know, I've often looked. There is a lot of tubing. There's a greenhouse right across from the RV place there.
2: I know. I've had my eye on that.
1: Well, have you gone and talked to him or what?
2: No, I'm about to.
1: Well, good, good. That wasn't a gardening question, but...
2: semi-gardening. I'm going to use it for part growing.
1: So do you, are you gardening anything? Are you growing anything, picking anything now?
2: Yes, I've expanded big time because of the floods, and I finally went back into it. So I expanded double. I'm doing everything. Well, I shouldn't say everything. I'm doing a lot of stuff, and everything is good. I have no damage, no bugs. I can't complain, and I'm just having a hard time keeping up with it. That's all.
1: Oh, yeah, yeah. Well, that of course, is the most important tool in the garden, is the gardener. Well, it's the cabbage moth is out and laying eggs in amongst your cabbages and your broccolis and all those things. So it's time to go out and take a look. You can actually do quite a bit of a prevention by turning the leaves over and looking for the little, you know, seeds, you know, the little... And they sometimes, usually sort of an orangish color, you turn them over and you squeeze the eggs with your thumb, and that will prevent them. Other than that, and what I usually do is I go ahead and spray for them. And this would be the time to do that. And also, this is the time to put up your Japanese beetle traps. The Japanese beetles, they attack my blueberries and my pole beans and any of the roses that we have. So they're voracious eaters and can do quite a bit of damage. So I know the debate is about, if you put a trap up and... You know, all you're doing is pulling all the beetles from your neighbor's yard. But I have
2: You're still getting them.
1: I was going to say whatever it is that happens, it works to keep them off of my blueberries. So I don't put them right in the blueberry patch, but I set it out in the yard a little closer to the road so that you know. So you have a little distance from your garden and your plants. I have my garden up on a terrace, and I'll put it down at the bottom of the hill. So it's time to do that if you have any Japanese beetle problems, and I definitely do. It's time to actually look for the potato bug, you know, the Colorado potato bug. And if you're not familiar with it, well, it's sort of a beetle, good-sized beetle, actually, and striped with yellow stripes. Anyways, again, you can just go through with a can of soapy water and knock them into the soapy water, and that takes care of them. Or you can spray for them. If you're using spinosad, which is the Captain Jack's dead bug, that will kill the Colorado potato bug along with your cabbage moth, pig cabbage worms.
2: That's good information. Really good information. I'm going to go buy some of that stuff now. I've got to go to the dump, and I'll go buy Agway and get a few things.
1: All right, buddy. Well, you have a good day gardening. We'll talk to you.
2: Thank you.
1: I appreciate the call.
2: And your host. I love your host. He's great.
1: He is a good guy, isn't he?
2: Yeah, isn't he?
1: Yeah. Don't tell him, though. No, I won't tell him,
2: but he might be listening. I don't know. If the headphones are working.
1: All right, buddy. Thank you for the call.
0: Okay. It's the engineer who's the chump, and that's yours truly, but I'm good at getting our underwriters mentioned, and among them, P&R Lumber.
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0: 802-244-1777 is our telephone number. The program is In the Garden, and once again, Peter Burke.
1: Okay. Well, we're back to the garden. I was at the watering. Obviously, we've had enough rain that you don't really need to water the garden. But it doesn't hurt to double check, and that's what I tell people, don't just check the top. But, you know, stick your finger down in and 6-7 inches, make sure there's moisture there. Rain can be sort of kind of fickle because the kinds of rains we've been getting this week have been, you know, hard downpours and then it stops. And those type of rains will generally only wet the surface and not really go down. The week before, we had that week of just nice drenching rain, and that does penetrate all the way down. So you have to be cautious right now that you don't sort of sit on your laurels and think, oh, yeah, there's plenty of, you know, you have to actually go down and go out and check. And if you have a meter, moisture meter, all the better. I found that actually a lot more useful than I thought it would be, because that checks the depth in part, which is super important. Because, you know, when you pull the plant up, it's got, you know, sometimes a foot or so of little hairs, root hairs, and so it's important to make sure you have enough water down in the depths of your soil. The other thing, of course, is the containers, and that's kind of when I left off when Clark called. Is you have to make sure that the 4-gallon reservoir is filled up. It will, starting now through July and August, you may actually have to fill those once or twice a week. If you have big feeders like tomatoes or I've got eggplants and basil, lots of basil planted in my containers. So it helps to check. Also, of course, the hanging plants, those need to be watered practically every day. They will dry out very quickly. And something that you need to think about, and this is the next issue is fertilizing, is that the pots, as you water them, will actually will take away the fertilizers in the soil. They'll wash them out away. So you want to make sure you're putting some sort of a fertilizer in and to replace the fertilizers that are washing out. You know, with a reservoir, that's not the, it's not the same thing, not the same issue. If your planter has a reservoir, you don't have to worry about it washing out. But if you're just like a hanging plant that doesn't have a reservoir, then you have to make sure that you're putting a little bit of fertilizer in those pots. And a tablespoon should be more than enough. You can consider one of my favorite ways to fertilize all my plants is to spray them with a fish fertilizer or fish and kelp fertilizer, a liquid fertilizer, so that it's a foliar spray. It's a foliar fertilizer. And oddly enough, and it seems almost counterintuitive, that the leaves can actually absorb fertilizer, and so it's a big help to go ahead and spray. And the other thing with using a spray fertilizer is, like with your squash plants, it changes the pH, and they're a lot less likely to have the mold. So there's quite a few different advantages of using a foliar spray. We went over the bugs, and I think I checked off everything. Flea beetles, although they sort of make unsightly holes and seem to sort of just like somebody shot them with a shotgun, they're just all kinds of holes. And generally speaking, they're not a problem. If you have your sprayer out and you've got the spinosad, that will kill them and, help to set them back a little bit. But generally speaking, they don't do a lot of damage to a plant. So if you see all those little shotgun holes in your leaves, don't worry. The plants don't seem to mind a whole lot. So you can get away with that. So I've actually started now, and it was actually last year I got to looking, and I thought, well, you know, those bottom leaves of my kale are turning yellow. And so I thought, well, why am I not harvesting them earlier so that they don't turn yellow? And so I've actually started to go around. I've got four beds. I've got two beds of the curly kale and two beds of the lacinata, the dragon kale or whatever you want to call it. It's a lot of different names, but it's I've been going around and cutting the bottom leaves for that. So what I like to make ramen noodles, and those bottom leaves are tender enough that you can put them in the pot in the boiling water when they first start. And they'll be nice and tender by the time your ramen noodles are all done. And if that doesn't work and they're a little too tough, the next time use your microwave or a pot and pre-cook them before you put them in with your ramen. You can use them in a salad too. Some of them will be tender enough to use in a salad. So pick those bottom leaves, because they'll be shaded and start to turn yellow before long, and this way you get the most out of it. It's just kind of like eating baby kale, and that's the other thing you can plant now. You can do another planting of your arugula, kale for baby kale. I mean, the baby kale is only 20, 30 days, so we've got lots of time to have baby kale come up. Arugula, 21 to 28 days. There's plenty of time to grow that. Radishes, 25 to 20, 30 days, 28, 29, 30 days. Now, with the radishes, if you have a shady spot, you'd be better off to put them in there. But actually, radishes seem to prefer a very rich soil. And I mean, lay down the compost and plant the seeds in them. So if they haven't grown, in their 25, 30 days, then chances are they're not going to grow anything more than just a big long stem and a kind of a tough root. So You want to encourage fast growth with your radishes, but those you can plant. Just a sideline here. As I was picking the kale, bottom leaves kale, I was wondering, well, you know, these cabbage leaves look really good. You know, I wonder if I pick a few of those bottom leaves, if I couldn't chop those up and put them in with my stir fry. And couple of days ago, so this weekend I'm going to sneak around and steal a few cabbage leaves and a few broccoli leaves and see how they cook up. And if any of you do that already, let me know. I would really like to know if you're stealing bottom leaves from your broccoli and your cabbage. Because that certainly improves your harvest. The strawberries that I planted in my one tower container look great. They have a few flowers and actually have set some fruit. It's a variety from Johnny's Seeds that I got at Kate Farm. And he said, you know, it's one of those ever-bearing, so that they should bear fruit right up to the first frost. And so that's an experiment. I gave up on strawberries because the chipmunks were getting into them. So if they're at the top of the tower, I'm sort of hoping that maybe I can prevent the chipmunks from stealing them from me. You know how it was when I first had the strawberries was, you know, I would look and say, oh, tomorrow I'm going to get that one. That'll be ready by tomorrow. And tomorrow it was gone. Well, you think, oh, well, I can share with the chipmunks. I mean, come on. And they managed to beat me to every strawberry that year that was anywhere near the ground. So I'm going to try a different tack because I really like strawberries. We grow a huge patch of rhubarb. So we have lots of rhubarb growing. And our favorite thing to make is the strawberry rhubarb leather, and I mentioned that last week. So that's the first round of what is it? Are we due for a break, old buddy?
0: Yes, indeed.
1: Are we okay?
0: Yeah, let us make a big salute to the wonderful folks at the Kate Farm in East Montpelier.
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0: Our number is 802-244-1777. We're talking gardening, and here's Peter.
1: Yeah, Joel. So one of the things they were announcing on the radio, I don't know if you remember, this was on the news, that they're not allowing any fireworks in Utah because they've had no rain, and they're in a huge drought, and then just worried that people doing fireworks might start a fire.
0: And there have been a few. There have been exploding vans and exploding houses. I watched the televised national news. Mm. Seems that there's been like one almost every other day where a stash of fireworks go up.
1: Oh, no. Yeah. Is that what that is?
0: Yeah.
1: Oh, my good Lord.
0: Yeah, so take it easy out there.
1: I guess if it gets hot enough, sure.
0: Yeah.
1: You know, it's just...
0: I think we got a call here, so let's see what's happening.
1: Okay.
0: Yeah. And I guess it is still morning. Good morning. You're on the air with Peter. First name in town?
10: Mark in Barrie.
1: Hey, Mark. What's up in Barrie?
9: Well, I got asparagus beetles, and I've never had them before.
1: Yeah.
9: And I don't know how to get rid of them or how to deal with them.
1: Yeah. Asparagus beetles is sort of a three-year job. You're not going to get rid of them all of a sudden. It's something that you're going to have to, a combination of things. One, of course, is you want to pick as many of the beetles off or spray with that spinosad. That actually works well with asparagus beetles. It's not unusual to get an infestation of them. You know, that's their preferred food. The asparagus beetle. You'll see both the beetle itself, and then they lay their eggs in sort of a gooey gum stuff that sticks to the fronds of the plant. So you have all of those. Couple of things. One, of course, after they've grown up, you know, become the fronds of asparagus. Before the fall leaves come down, you want to cut down all of the stems, and you want to remove them from your bed. Either chop them up and put them in a garbage bag. You know, you probably don't want to compost them because, you know, they'll just promote the infestation. So that's the best thing. But you want them as far away as possible. And so I just recommend chopping them up and getting rid of them. And then you want to do a spraying now. And then I believe it's every 7 to 14 days you have to spray pretty steady.
9: Mm-hmm.
1: And then after you cut them all down in the fall there, you want to spray the ground once more at the end of it. And then, you know, I always like to mulch them after those fronds, after you cut down all the stems and the greenery, go ahead and give them a good mulch. And I don't know if you feed your fertilizer for your asparagus or not, but that would be the time to give them a good feeding.
9: Yep.
1: All right. A lot of times the bugs are an indication that the plants need a nutrient or some nutrients. So you don't forget them. Even though they are perennial, they still need to be fed. And even watered, of course, it's not an issue now because we've had plenty of rain. But those steps will help. The spraying, though, is pretty much a necessity. We had a pretty bad infestation all of a sudden, just like you say. It just comes up. They find you, and they go to town.
9: Chemical you spray?
1: The brand name is called Captain Jack's Dead Bug. Okay, and you'll find it right at Agweer or Blue Seal. It's Captain Jack's Dead Bug, and it's called Spinosad, S-P-I-N-A-S-A-D. Yeah, Spinosad. And that's an organic. It's not a chemical. It's organic. It's a bacteria that affects the bugs, and it's a wide range. It's very popular now. It's sort of replacing BT, the Thergosis bacteria, whatever it's called, but the BT, and that's Thergoside. The Spinosad is kind of replacing that now for a lot of your bugs. And some people say neem oil, but I find that's been that's a little hit or miss for something as pernicious as the asparagus bug. Okay, that's a good place to start, and you're going to have to be pretty diligent with that for the next few years to really get rid of them once and for all.
9: Yeah.
1: But that's the nature of the game.
9: I've had an asparagus bed for 10, 15 years.
1: Oh, yeah, and absolutely. Yeah, that's a it's a great vegetable, asparagus, absolutely. And it's so reliably, you know, sort of like my rhubarb patch. It's just it's reliable. It's there every year, and so far no bugs have attacked the rhubarb. So, but that's what you that's where you want to get back to is to make it really difficult for the asparagus beetle to live there. So,
2: yep.
1: Okay.
9: Okay. Well, thank you very much.
1: Yeah. Sure thing. Yeah. Yeah. What'd you say your name was? Oh, Mark. Okay, Mark. I appreciate your call. And good luck. Let me know how it goes. Yep.
9: Yeah, will do.
1: Yep.
9: Thanks.
0: Okay, thank you for your call. And the lines are open at 802-244-1777. And among our fine sponsors up in my neck of the woods, Clausen's. Yep, Clausen's Greenhouse and Perennial Farm.
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0: Well, our buddy John Walter is on the line, Peter, and he's got a gardening question among the many things he's involved in. So let's push this button, that button, and this button, and I think we're making contact with John. Good morning.
1: Hey, John, what's up?
11: Good morning, Peter and Joel. Yeah, besides AQID, I have a gardening dilemma. I have something that has been going through my garden. And it looks like they're using a chainsaw and chopping down the main stems of everything from eggplants to tomatoes to cucumbers.
1: Mm-hmm. Yeah.
11: And, you know, they're not eating the stuff. They're just chopping it. And I'm wondering, have I got a malicious bunny rabbit with a chainsaw or what?
1: Well, it's possible you have a rabbit. That could be probably more likely you got a woodchuck. The woodchuck.
11: Don't they eat this stuff once they've chopped it down?
1: Well, they eat part of it, but generally the woodchuck will eat top to bottom, and you'll come back and there'll be no plant at all. The rabbit is
11: right.
1: More likely to come in. Have you gone out? It's obviously happening overnight, right?
11: Right. Yeah, I've put 5 gallon bottomless buckets over. What's left
1: right.
11: After the horse is out of the barn door.
1: Yeah. Well, if it is a woodchuck, then your only solution is a .22. You're not actually supposed to trap them and let them go someplace else.
11: Right.
1: Which is a lot of people figure that's the best thing. But they will be back. They have a remarkable way of finding your garden again. But
11: yeah, we've had a few that have been dispatched, but
1: yeah.
11: they seem to be everywhere.
1: Yeah, and this is just the season. Yeah,
11: okay,
1: but
11: well.
1: you might put a camera out to
11: a game camera.
1: Game camera, yeah.
11: Good idea.
1: You may find out because. It'd be a little different if it's a rabbit. You can trap a rabbit, but you still have the ultimate solution is to.
11: Okay, what was your address where if I trap?
1: you say that, but I do have a neighbor that told me, oh well, you know, we didn't like to kill the mice because I always said, you know, just get a snap trap and you know, and get a brown paper bag and just drop the whole trap and everything in there. there. And, oh, no, we couldn't do that. We trapped them, and then we drove down the road. And I said, well, how far down the road did you go? Oh, right down to the corner there, right where... Oh, right where you live. Oops.
11: Okay. So I appreciate your help.
1: So do us all a favor. So now have they actually done the whole garden in or just part of it?
11: Well, I got some salvage of materials, but they took out probably 75% of my tomatoes.
1: Oh, man. Oh.
11: Yeah.
1: They were starting to flower, too, right?
11: Well, they were getting ready to, yeah.
1: Yeah. Oh, boy.
11: You know, is it too late to try again?
1: No. I know that Agway still has plants. I know that the, let's see, you're in Waterbury. The Waterbury grocery store right there next to Kinney's, they've had the red wagon starts in their front, and those have been great. And I actually got a few tomatoes because some of my tomatoes didn't do well, and those early girls have already. They've done very well, so you could check there. And, of course, you got Paquette's just down the road. And, yeah, I wouldn't hesitate because they'll probably be pretty good size by now.
11: All right.
1: Just
11: let's see what we can do.
1: Bury them as far as you bury the stem, some of the stem right along with the... And that, you'll still be able to get tomatoes.
11: Okay, well, unless my friends in the garden keep
1: Do you have a 22?
11: No, but I have a neighbor.
1: There you go. That's the same with me. Although my son, who's a vegetarian and a Buddhist, right? I said, you know, I've got this. He said, well, let me have your 22. I'll take care of it. Okay, sure.
11: Have that problem.
1: Yeah. But anyway,
11: right.
1: Okay. Well, John, good luck, and let me know how it goes.
11: I will. Take care.
1: All right. Yeah, bye-bye.
0: Okay, well, if I'm not mistaken, this Shelburne call is from Ted in Shelburne.
1: Could be. Hello.
12: Hello.
1: Hey.
12: Hi. Well, I was almost going to leave this with Joel just to say, but people who have had their ears glued to WDEV, I was all eager in talking about a strawberry festival in Cornwall. It is tomorrow.
1: Oh, wow.
12: It was said, well, I didn't emphasize or even say that probably because I was so eager about the strawberry festival and the music. But that event, which is in Cornwall at 3:30 to 5 tomorrow, is tomorrow.
1: Yeah, that's great.
12: Just wanted to say that. I will leave you and the phone on, and my garden is doing adequate for someone who's running late.
1: Now, have you ever tried to grow kohlrabi?
12: No. Oh, it may be.
1: No?
12: Yeah, not regularly.
1: No.
12: I may have tried it once. I'm not so adventurous, and I guess the truth is I eat so many things that just come up around here without any botherment of me. Some things...
1: Lamb's quarters, right?
12: 20-some years ago, when I bought this house for my old man gig, because it has a short, flat driveway.
1: Yeah.
12: A Korean woman was the lady of the house.
1: Okay.
12: She planted a kind of, someone called it wild mustard. It's different than that, but it comes up every year.
1: Yeah.
12: Like a blanket.
1: Is it have,
12: and I eat away at that, and it's sprouts that come up and everything. And there's another thing called garlic chive.
1: Oh, yeah, yeah.
12: And it's interesting, and I actually, God, I do go on. But I watch a Japanese public thing on the computer, and they did an entire half hour about how that is a crop. Like, they grow it under a tunnel and purposely plant it from seed.
1: Yeah.
12: They can chop it off 10 times in a season,
1: mm-hmm.
12: and it goes to warehouses and refinement and all that. So anyhow, it spreads like crazy.
1: Yeah, yeah.
12: So I add that and so on to my diet, and I do go to the store and get some stuff, and I grow. I finally got my Juliet tomatoes going, kind of.
1: Oh, yeah, good.
12: And that's been a habit. I haven't done the pole beans, and I had... My left lung was growing some pneumonia a couple of months ago, and that held me back pretty bad.
1: Oh, good
12: but
1: Lord.
12: I got it licked and got rededicated to staying strong and alive.
1: Yeah, yeah.
12: So, that's enough about me. You've got the whole... Well, go ahead. If you want to talk to me, I'm happy to listen.
1: Well, I was going to say that, a question on the wild mustard. Is it red? Does it have some...
12: Wait a minute. This is...
1: Yeah.
12: Oh, no, it's a green. I was almost calling it a relative of bok choy.
1: Oh, okay. All right.
12: Like it's that sort of, and like a little bit like a chard.
1: Mm-hmm. Oh,
12: in
1: okay.
12: that it has a stem, a stem that's good eating, and a bunch of light green leaves.
1: Well, I like the idea that it comes up year after year.
12: Maybe Joel will stop by sometime and
0: get
12: pick
0: some
12: up
0: mustard,
12: some
0: yeah.
12: of this wild, generous food that grows
1: I
12: around your house.
1: Yeah, a little garlic chives and chives.
12: Yeah.
1: Well, if you're up to it, you may just go out and plant some things like the arugula or...
12: I will. I have seeds and I have soil and I have this long...
1: And those things are, very short season, so you
12: right. I mean, that's what
1: time.
12: I think is. All is not lost.
1: Oh,
12: I do have the seeds and some sunshine. And
1: And grateful, I would like to just point out, we should be grateful for the rain that we do have, because there's a lot of people would be very happy with half of what we get.
12: Right, but I'm still mowing my own lawn.
1: Well, it is a two-edged sword. You're right.
12: For the thing here that I was having my fifth birthday the day that Joel was born.
1: So oh.
12: I've got some time in grade here. but I'm amazingly grateful for how it's going for me.
1: Yeah. Well, that's good. I'm glad to hear it. I'm glad to hear you.
12: And
1: well.
12: I will keep going, and I'll keep talking. But I did want to, because, the emphasis was made after I hung up about that strawberry festival in Cornwall, maybe not being tomorrow, but being some other day. It's tomorrow.
1: It is tomorrow. Okay.
12: Those little young musicians are fantastic.
1: Yeah.
12: Thank you.
1: Yep. All right, buddy. Thanks for the call, too.
12: Bye.
1: Yep. Bye-bye.
0: Well, we have about 5 minutes. Four and a half minutes.
1: Uh-huh. Okay.
0: More or less.
1: Yeah. So, this just to sort of go along with the are you?
0: Well, I speak too quickly. I think we've got a quick phone call.
1: Oh,
0: we can certainly get that in 5 minutes.
1: Yeah, let's do it. Yep.
0: So, first name in town, please. Hello. Oh, let's try. First name in town.
13: Jan, East Montpelier.
0: Got it.
1: Hey, how you doing, Jan?
13: Pretty good. My question is, I know you probably covered this a million times, but is there anything to do for the blasted tomato hornworm?
1: Oh, yeah, sure. There's things you can do. For one thing, of course, is... just sort of the basic, the rotation, that kind of stuff. But picking them is the easiest thing to do. Knock them, you can't knock them off like you would a beetle. You actually have to pick them because they've got those little sticky feet that will hang on long. So you do have to put your gloves on and pick them off. Do you have a lot of them?
13: In the past, I have. This year, I rotated all my spots.
1: Yeah.
13: But I have a hard time seeing them until they're like 3 inches long.
1: Yeah, I know.
13: And they're gross.
1: They are gross, yes. Now, my friend in East Montpelier, she said that she uses a black light. And he said, if you have a black light and you can, you know, shine that on your garden, they stand out like a, you know, they light up, you know, that seems to light them up. And of course, they had that electric green, but then they had those black and white stripes and stuff. But that seems to light them up. And she said that worked well.
13: That's a good idea. Okay.
1: Yeah. And
13: when do they usually start appearing?
1: Oh, this next month. Usually your tomato plants are, you know, 4 feet tall before they appear. Okay. And I, at one point I was studying them, and there is a particular moth that you can look for. I looked for it and never did see it until it was a 3-inch worm, like you say, 3-inch caterpillar. But, it goes back to that rule of thumb that the most important tool in the garden is the gardener, is that if you're going out to your garden, you know, taking your evening cup of tea out to the garden and just walking around and looking and seeing what needs it, you'll spot them right away. And that's, you know, that's part of that due diligence where you do have to actually go out and look. And you'll see them. You'll see them that way. And if you can, let me know how the light works.
13: I will. Thank you very much.
1: Okay, Jan, good luck.
13: Okay. Bye-bye.
1: Bye. Tomato hornworm.
0: Well, that
1: the
0: about
1: Godzilla of the garden.
0: Boy, I tell you, when my kids saw the first. Well, I remember when I was a kid in my grandfather's garden, seeing it for the first time. It was like Godzilla.
1: It really is.
0: Formidable. Well, I guess we're all set.
1: Are we? We're close to time now.
0: Yeah, right up to the top of the hour.
1: Boy,
0: so I
1: that's
0: guess.
1: That is definitely the fastest hour.
0: It does go by amazingly.
1: Goes by very quick.
0: So thanks to Clausen's Florist and Greenhouse in Colchester. They've got lots of specials.
1: And P&R Lumber, I have to say, those guys really do a great job up there.
0: Yeah, with regard to everything. I mean, they you know, they'll give you great advice. They won't sell you something that they think that you could do it cheaper in a different way. I mean, they really, really are into service, and that's why they are such a stellar part of our family and community. And
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15: News this hour at Town Hall. I'm Bob Agnew in Washington. Iran is preparing for a day-long funeral for the late Supreme Leader Ayatollah Ali Khamenei, who was killed during the course of the war.
16: Ahead of the funeral, banners across Tehran urged the public to rise up in support of the Islamic Republic after the devastating war that killed the 86-year-old cleric. The country's theocracy hopes to see millions flood the streets of the capital beginning Saturday. Meanwhile, a statue depicting Iran's slain Supreme Leader's clenched fist has been installed in the center of the city ahead of the funeral. The clenched fist also includes two missiles on both sides of Ayatollah Ali Khamenei's hand. I'm Charles Tillotson.
15: A rare surviving copy of the Declaration of Independence has turned up in London. The BBC's David Harper says it's the only known example of its kind outside the United States.
17: It's one of 11 copies printed in Exeter, New Hampshire in July 1776 and was seized from an American ship that was captured later that year. The document will now go on display. It was found by a volunteer at the British National Archives, Michael Skurr, who was cataloguing the papers of Royal Navy captains.
18: I called over to my boss and said, I think you need to come and have a look at this. I opened it up and realized it was the Declaration of Independence of the United States of America. Well, I feel very proud that I stumbled across it and that it will now be something which other people can enjoy, like I did.
15: That's the BBC's David Harper. Festivities marking the 250th anniversary of American independence are ramping up across the U.S. President Trump heading to South Dakota for a speech and fireworks in Mount Rushmore tonight. In New York City's Times Square, we'll feature a ball drop at midnight to kick off the arrival of the 4th of July holiday. The main celebration comes tomorrow with fireworks, cookouts, and block parties all around the country. More of these stories at townhall.com.
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0: is recovering from past commercial whaling throughout Brazilian waters, growing from about 2,000 to 35,000 in the last 40 years. The Humpback Whale Project says a pause was issued in 1983, setting the tone for decades of basic quiet and solitude within the industry. Now, between June and November, these giant creatures migrate through Brazilian waters, helping to boost tourism. Jason Walker reporting.
1: You'll find breaking news and analysis at townhall.com. The Trump administration sued California and Virginia this week over new laws in both states that restrict the sale of semi-automatic firearms.
2: The two separate lawsuits filed by the Justice Department in federal court say the laws violate the Second Amendment. Acting Attorney General Todd Blanche said in a news release, quote, "The Constitution is not a suggestion and the Second Amendment is not a second-class right." Virginia's Democratic Governor Abigail Spanberger signed legislation early this year banning the sale and manufacture of certain semi-automatic firearms. The law, which took effect Wednesday, is facing at least four other lawsuits challenging its constitutionality. The California law prohibits gun shops from selling certain handguns that can easily be made fully automatic. Bernie Bennett, Washington.
1: More than 120 passengers and crew members on a Princess cruise ship that docked in San Francisco today were infected with a stomach virus while they were on their voyage. The Ruby Princess on a 20-day round-trip journey from San Francisco to Canada and Alaska. More at townhall.com.
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I'm your host, Paris Marks, and this week my guest is Chris Person. Chris is a co-founder of Aftermath and makes Highlight Reel, a video series on YouTube. I'm sure for the past few months you have been hearing about the increasing prices of RAM or memory and how that has been fueled by the AI industry and basically the need to have these things for data centers. You know, these massive tech companies that are trying to develop generative AI are buying up all of these chips, and that's making it a lot more expensive for everyday people and the kind of personal consumer electronics that we use, whether that's video game consoles or, you know, personal computers, right? And other things that would use these chips. And so we haven't really dug into that in great depth on the show before. But last time Chris was on the show back in January, we started to kind of talk about that and mention it. And I figured this would be a good opportunity to have him back on the show, because back then he mentioned this thing called the Steam Machine, this new product from Valve that was supposedly coming out, but we didn't know when because, you know, in part, the components had become so much more expensive. And I think the company was trying to figure out what it was actually going to do with that product and how much it was actually going to have to price it at in order to not lose a lot of money, right? And right before we went to record this episode, Apple announced that its prices were increasing. And as we were recording, so we don't talk about this in the actual interview, but Xbox announced that its prices were increasing another $100 to $150 as of August 1st. And so all of these companies are raising prices on consumer electronics. And I figured it's a great opportunity to have Chris back on the show so we can dig into why this is happening, what the implications of it are, if there's any prospect of this, you know, maybe slowing down or like not happening in the future, or for these prices to be rolled back. But, you know, it's really tough to see it. And really, it's just another way that this pursuit of AI at all costs is costing all of us in so many different ways, in so many different parts of the world. And, you know, there are interesting stories that come out of that, but also a lot of frustrations, and rightfully so. And so I think that this is a great episode with Chris, where we dig into a really important issue that unfortunately so many of us are feeling and, you know, being affected by. If you do enjoy it, make sure to leave a 5-star review on your podcast platform of choice. You can share the show on social media or with any friends or colleagues who you think would learn from it. 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
1: Hi, how are you?
0: I'm good, thanks. It's great to have you back on the show. I was thinking, you know, we talked earlier this year, right? And we were talking about your interest in hardware and, you know, the kind of interesting reporting that you're doing at Aftermath. And one of the things you said was that the Steam Machine was, you know, a piece of hardware that you were really interested in. But, you know, there were questions about whether it was even going to come out, what it was going to cost if it did, you know, all these kind of questions because of, you know, this kind of escalating issue with the prices of memory and the prices of chips more broadly that was taking hold at the time and has really taken off since then. And so, you know, when I reached out, I was like, okay, I want to start by talking about the Steam Machine. But then right as we were about to hop on this call, we saw that Apple has announced that it is increasing the prices quite significantly on a lot of its hardware. And it feels like that is like a really significant moment in this story. So I actually wanted to start us there. You know, as we see increases of $100 on the new MacBook Neo, $200 on the base MacBook Air, and, you know, significant increases basically across the product line, what do you make of, you know, what we're seeing here with these increases from Apple?
1: I mean, I said this actually in my review of the Steam Machine, but basically, like, this is what computers cost now. This is straight up. And we actually kind of knew this was going to happen because, you know, Tim Cook was like, yeah, it's going to happen. He said it more, I thought it was like more, it's going to happen in the fall and not now or something. Or whenever, I guess. What is it, like, sudden? Is it, like, right now?
0: Yeah, I believe so. And he was also warning back in April, you know, of the kind of increasing memory prices that they were seeing, how it was eventually going to affect the product line. But yeah, I believe these increases are, like, immediate. You know, it's not, like, coming sometime in the future, right?
1: So he, if I remember correctly, like, the canary in the coal mine there for at least Apple is, like, they had basically pulled the entry-level Mac Mini. And I have a Mac Mini because it's really good at not consuming any power and doing, like, little tiny tasks. But not, you know, a lot of people were using it for, like, OpenClaw, which I think that's boring. I think you're a boring person if you do that shit. I'm really sorry. And the, you know, like, I use it for, like, video encoding, laser disc encoding. And they had this entry-level one. You could upgrade the memory. And it was really good, and it required, like, I wrote a piece about that where you would go and get, like, because the memory is weird and keyed in a really weird way because of how the chip works, you had to go to, like, a Chinese company who would sell you, like, an aftermarket, like, SSD or something like that that worked with it. And at the time, I was like, this is a bad deal. The Mac's memory is a bad deal. You don't have to do that. And now it's like, man, I don't know anymore. Like, Tim Cook's Mr. Supply Chain. I mean, like, that's what he added. His value add was, I understand logistics. I'm able to get everything locked down. And, like, we're hitting a point where, like, even Apple's like, yeah, I don't know, man. I don't know what you want to tell us. Apple. Like, Apple is doing that. And, like, the thing I'm worried about, even more broadly than that, is not, like, we cannot get memory for a cheap price. I'm worried about we can't get it, period, and what that'll do. I don't know if we'll hit that, but it's bad. It's really bad.
0: No, absolutely. Like, I completely agree with you, with what you're saying. And I feel like one of the things that, you know, I was reading in recent months was kind of like, if you looked at, say, the Steam Machine, you know, Valve is not a company that has these, like, long-term contracts for RAM and memory in the way that Apple would, right? And so it was kind of, like, understandable that their hardware prices were going to have to increase quite quickly to reflect the increasing, you know, prices of components that they were seeing. Whereas someone like Apple, it felt like, you know, okay, they can hold on for a while. Like, you know, they are a major buyer. They have these contracts with manufacturers. You know, it's something that they're going to be able to basically manage, right? And it really felt like when the MacBook Neo came out there, you know, what was that, 2 or 3 months ago or something, that seemed really significant that they were releasing, you know, this kind of lower priced computer at a time when the prices were going up so much. But now, you know, just a few years down or a few months down the line, we're seeing this massive increase across the product line, which, you know, really shows us where we are, I guess.
1: Yeah. Also, it's really funny because, like, you know, I think there's Valve's a weird company, like a really, really weird company. I kind of feel that way about, like, Gabe Newell too. Like, we did a piece I actually quite like where it's like, man, he's a yacht guy, but he's a really weird even by yacht guy standards. You know what I mean? And I don't make it good, but, like, that's the weird thing about this company is, like, they make so much money, but the actual number of people who work there is relatively small. And like their hardware division isn't that big. You know, the way these like supply chain things work is like there's a pecking order and, you know, who will pay the most amount of money. And also like you sort of cement these relationships in, and like, you know, they're the biggest, they're one of the biggest names in PC handheld space. And that's not very big. You know, that's not a huge player relative to like Nintendo or Sony or any of those. And like Sony's had to raise their prices. I don't think it's going to, they're going to stop raising their prices. I don't think anybody's going to stop raising their prices. I think the Steam machine was like, I think an inflection point for a lot of people, because they're like, oh, and I think also because they were fairly open about like, yeah, these are what the components cost and it's not great.
0: Absolutely. And before we jump into the Steam machine piece of this, like, do you think seeing Apple make this significant move, because they are such a major player in hardware, does that kind of like, you know, open the floodgates to other companies, you know, just moving forward with big price increases of their own, you know, companies that maybe we haven't seen actually be willing to do so much of it before now? Or have we already seen a lot of these other companies, you know, already hike their prices?
1: We've already seen it happen, I think. You know, like Nintendo, I believe the Switch 2 got a price bump, but like the PlayStation 5 and the PlayStation 5 Pro are now, but like the PS5 Pro, I'm very worried about, because it's $900, but it has a 2 terabyte SSD in it, if I remember correctly. And it's like, oh, bro, you could just sell that. That's like a lot. And, you know, I wonder how much like supply they have. And that's the thing. It's not just RAM. It's like SSDs are also going up again for the same reason, which is just AI and AI servers and who gets first dibs and who's making the most amount of money and or who's worth the most amount of money, you know, like who's spending the most amount of money because they're losing the most amount of money to have their stock prices be high for data centers that may not exist, or, you know, and for GPUs and, you know, HBM. But like, it's bad. It's bad. And like, there's a pecking order, and like, it's actually impacted like people who make sticks of memory, because those guys don't make the memory. Like those guys, like G-Skill and like Corsair, I mean, like certain like component makers don't make the memory, so they just have to pay whatever they can get, and so their margins don't really change, but they themselves are like they have to do less volume because fewer people are like, yeah, I'm gonna pay like 800. Like the thing that's really annoying about this is that, you know, flash memory is one thing. It was always a little pricier just because memory is pricey. It used to be like sort of getting better, and then they all kind of cut their supply back, and then it kind of creeped up a little bit, and then these things happened. Not a lot of people make these things, you know what I mean? Like, it's basically three companies, Samsung, Micron, and SK Hynix, that make like most of the RAM, for example. You do have like two Chinese companies making like flash memory and RAM now, but they don't have like the same scale that those companies do, and they can't make like the really good stuff. I think one of them is making like DDR4 memory at this point, and but I'd have to look into that. And it's just not, there's nothing coming to save us with this one, you know what I mean? And I urge you, if you're a PC builder and you haven't done this already, go on a little website called PC Part Picker and figure out exactly what the components of your computer are and type it in there. And you will hug your computer tonight and maybe take insurance policy out of it. Because I did that. And the computer that I am currently podcasting from costs $5,500. It did not cost that when I bought it and made it. Like, that's not, it was like 54 something, not including like a really nice case. And I don't know how aggro I went with like the fans and everything. But yeah, no, it's not good. And like, it's impacting PC builders, obviously, and everybody who cares about these things. But like, yeah, nobody's safe here.
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0: Need to see how quickly this is like escalated. And, you know, it's like, you know, there were little talks of it before. There were issues in gaming where people were feeling it in particular. But now very quickly, it has gone from like being this niche concern to something that everybody is now feeling. All the electronics are going up because the chips are getting so expensive. And as you say, you know, because of the demand that's coming from these AI companies. And so I want to come back to the Steam Machine, but I was wondering if we can get into why we are actually seeing these massive price increases in the first place. Like, what is actually driving the price of memory, the price of solid state drives and stuff like that up so much in such a short period of time?
1: I mean, it's AI. It's really simple. it's AI. It's data centers. It's you know GPUs. It's they have wafers that they can sort of allocate like stock to, and those are not like, oh yeah, if you think that the bad part is if you think the data centers are like gonna be like, okay, well, they all went up, let's take the 6 of RAM out of there. Nope, that's not how that works, unfortunately. That's not how that works. Unless you do some like, okay, side tangent. There's a guy called DOS Dude 2 I like, and he was the guy who would like take like individual like NANDs and stuff like that and like desolder them on Macs. And I love that guy. I interviewed him. he's doing like high level soldering, and like, so people who do electronics are like, oh, that's quite good. Unless you do some like wackadoo like that, or figure out a way to get this extremely specific memory, like salvaging it or something like that, it's not going to help. You know what I mean? We either have to like wait for the industry to tank, or wait for these commitments to tank, or whatever. And then hopefully they'll come back like, hey, we're sorry. You know, like Samsung and SK Hynix will be like, hey, so about that, you know, like they always do. But I mean, like, the really evil thing, by the way, is stock prices. I mean, like, would you like to look up the stock price for like Samsung?
0: It's gone up a ton, right?
1: Yeah, a lot. It's just like static until the beginning of 2006, and then just shoots up to like 10 times its worth. Seagate, anything involved in the storage sector is like going straight up. And like, these companies are often very corrupt. Like, the memory industry at least is very corrupt, and like has been investigated and whatnot. And I don't see them doing anything soon in this regulatory market, unless, I don't know, like the EU gets involved. Because it's just, they're making too much money. Like, even if they weren't making the money that way, they're making their stock prices are. That's the really annoying thing, is that spinning disk prices are up too. Like platter ones, like the ones in servers. It feels like less organic even than just Sam Altman buying a bunch up for like whatever that pretend like mega data center thing he's making. Which, what was it called?
0: Yeah, Stargate.
1: Yeah, the Stargate, what was it? There was that one headline where they bought up like 40% of the RAM supply for this one thing that like, by all accounts, doesn't really exist in a real way, or is like not going to happen, or I don't know. But yeah, it feels like there's this other layer, and I don't think this has been either reported on, but like, I would love to hear people more investigating like the stock element of this, because they are, it's like a straight line. It's really, really not good.
0: Yeah, I feel like the one like upside of that is was the story of seeing like the Samsung chip workers like get these massive bonuses because they threatened to strike. But it's still wild to see, right? And I feel like my understanding of it from looking into it a bit was kind of like, as you were saying, you can't just take this RAM that's dedicated to data centers and to AI and shift it back to consumer uses, because what they're really doing is like changing production lines that have been making consumer RAM and memory and, you know, SSDs and stuff, and switching that over to a completely different, you know, type of production that is meant to go into these data centers and these enterprise applications that they can sell for a lot more money, right? Which is kind of what has driven this shift, and why there is not the, you know, as you're saying, why there's not the like capacity to meet the demand in the consumer market anymore, because they feel like they can make more in the enterprise market.
1: Yeah. For the record, SK Hynix, who is the second biggest, memory supplier, their stock price in the last year went up 895%.
0: That's wild.
1: This is wild. That's definitely, I mean, I think you should send a guy kind of territory. Yeah. I feel like everybody's like kind of just getting in while the getting's good, because they know it could collapse tomorrow. It kind of, it has a sort of like, there's like a, I don't know how to describe, like frenzy that is like smash and grabbler. They're like, this is a scam. We all know this is a scam. Just go for it. And then we'll worry about it later. It feels bad. I'm sorry. I feel like I'm reiterating that. I apologize. It makes me really upset.
0: I think it's a point that deserves reiteration, though. It makes me think of, a year or two ago when Jensen Huang was like selling NVIDIA shares, and people were like, oh, he thinks it's going to crash. And it's like, nah, man, that guy's just like making sure he has some cash in his bank account for when something happens, you know, because the stock has gone up so much. Like,
1: yeah, he needs to have like 50 different horrible leather jackets.
0: Yeah.
1: I saw a video of him. I mean, I've seen a bunch of videos. I think Ed Zitron posted the one of him doing a wallet inspector thing, where he just signed a dollar and then like took some money from the person's wallet and then gave it back to them or something like that. And the other thing I remember, I didn't want to repost it because I wasn't sure if it was AI or not, but it was too specific, where I think he was in Korea, which I think it seems like people in East Asia, because they just don't have the same relationship to AI that I think people in the West do, or it's not articulated the same way, because I think it's making a lot of money. It was him in like South Korea, and he was toweling himself off in like level soul heat. And he was just taking a single like napkin from an aide whose hand was out and just dabbing himself, not taking the leather jacket off, because he can't take the leather jacket off. But it was just an aide lazily holding out like a piece of paper or something like that. I want to believe that's real, because it's just really embarrassing, because he's an embarrassing man.
0: I can see that being something accurate, you know. But like, you know, when we think of the RAM prices, like, why is it that they really started taking off like end of last year, early this year? Is it just because the demand from data centers became so high that like the chip makers just eventually had to switch everything over? Like, why didn't this happen earlier in the AI race? Do we have an idea of that?
1: I mean, I don't know. I think they just bought up a bunch of them, and then they're like, hey, that's a good idea. I mean, like, it's just switching production lines. I think also like COVID, they overbuilt a little bit. I mean, this is kind of the thing, like, RAM traditionally was the cheapest part of your build. It was expensive for a little bit in COVID, if I remember correctly, and then it kind of dropped back down. And then I think they sort of curtailed like some production back, if I remember correctly, but I'd have to double check. I think part of it is just like, nobody ever thought that RAM would ever cost this much, because it was always assumed to be kind of like, you know, should I get 32 gigabytes, or should I spend like slightly more and really go in on like 64? It would cost like $100 more. And now it's like that kit costs like obscene amounts of money. Like, I think it's just like people finding new frontiers of where they can like get the money in. Like spinning disk drives are the really weird one. And I've seen, if you ever follow the like r/data hoarders subreddit, because like I keep seeing Seagate trying to like raise their retail prices on like on their research, but then you'd go to like server part deals, which is where I would normally go, and like the recertified drives there are still, they're like bad, but it's like 2X and not like 10X or something like that. But then you'll go to like a retail place and it's like, yeah, here's like, oh, like a Western Digital, like portable. And it's like an obscene amount of money. So that one feels like they're trying, but it isn't working as well, or it's like weird. But I think it's just they're finding new frontiers of stuff to buy from and then to sell. You know what I mean? And like to sell, they're like, hey, I didn't think we could people over like that. And when you were talking about also the Apple price increase, the one that really struck me was the like, not the PCs, but like the Mac, like the AirPod Mini or the HomePod Mini. And like the Apple TV, because those do include RAM, but it's like, it's not like you don't think of it as that.
0: It's very minuscule, right?
1: Yeah, I mean, I can't imagine it's that much, but it's a little computer, so it's subject to this, and it's like $30 increase on that just because of the RAM.
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0: I think like the Apple TV was something like $129 to $199, like in the US, which is like, that's a huge jump for a small device like that that has been out for quite a long time as well, right? Like, it's not like this is new cutting edge hardware or anything like that.
1: It's got 4 gigs of RAM.
0: Right.
1: That's 4 gigs of RAM. And, you know, and that matters. So one thing about the Steam machine, I won't get into this too much, is that they were trying to ship it with 2 sticks of 8 gig RAM initially because it's dual channel. That works a little bit better. It's a little easier to sort of get higher speeds that way. They're shipping it now, even outside of this, and we can get into this in a second. They're shipping it with like 16 gigs on a single stick instead because they can't get 8 gigabyte sticks. And the reason they can't is because like higher production stuff is being shifted upwards. And so it's sort of, I mean, it's not a huge difference in the performance, but it's like not insignificant one. And I guess you could say like the upshot of that is if you want to upgrade it because it's an upgradable machine, you can get that one stick of 16 gigabyte RAM for $220 and like put it in there. And now you have a slightly more capable machine. They had to make a choice that they didn't want to make on calculus they never would have thought about a year ago.
0: Yeah, and I guess if we're getting into the Steam Machine, maybe we can take a quick step back. And can you explain like what the Steam Machine is and like why this is a significant thing for Valve to be doing?
1: So for people who don't know Valve software, they are the de facto store that you buy PC games on. There are other stores. Some of them are like proprietary and usually involve like one big game. But for the most part then you have like Epic and like third parties that aren't as successful, but are like a little more curated. But Valve is like, this is the marketplace. They had Half-Life and Team Fortress, and then they built an empire on that. And the thing that's interesting about it is, you know, they take a pretty high cut. They take 30%. It's a little onerous, but whatever. And they moved into like hardware with the Steam Deck. I mean, they previously tried to make a Linux machine for people to play on, and a controller to match with it, like 10, 12 years ago. And it failed. I mean, the controller was weird looking. It was like two big, like I don't know, touch pads that, and like it's people who love that controller will love that controller. But their attitude was, we're going to put Linux on things, and the developers are going to come, and we're not going to lead with the hardware. We're going to have like third party developers doing it, and it just like it was a mess, and people didn't talk about it. But then eventually they came back. They invested a lot of money in what's called Proton. And a lot of development in basically making it so that instead of having to do Linux native games or games that are, run well in Linux and, you know, are developed in Linux, they said, let's just build on Wine, make Wine really good, and like create this like compatibility layer that makes it so you can just run a Windows game in Linux. And it works. It works really, really well. And part of that was they made a handheld that was just based on that concept. It's like, here you go. Here's a handheld that will play all your PC games. Might not play all your PC games. You might have to check the compatibility. But like for the most part, it works. And it's been a really huge success. And I think people have also, if not installed SteamOS on their handhelds, have like you are able to install Linux on it quite well. It's been a really big success. I've moved most of my computing over to Linux now because like, you know, that's that I just want to Microsoft. I think we've both talked about this a lot.
0: Yeah.
1: I don't ever want to work in Windows unless I have to. And, you know, the interesting thing is the Steam Machine was them being like, okay, let's try this again. Because the first one was called the Steam Machine. This is also called the Steam Machine. They're like, we noticed a lot of people would take their Steam Deck and just keep it docked all the time. So we were like, why don't we just make something that was like a slightly nicer version of that? Not even like trying to compete with the consoles, literally just like, hey, why don't we just have one that's docked all the time because people were doing this. And they, I think they targeted something that was like more affordable, more meager, and it's a really nice, I mean, I have it over there. It's quite nice. It's very quiet. It's, you know, realistically, it's hard to sort of talk about performance on something that isn't done yet, really. But they targeted things that were much more like lower spec. And so you're talking about like PS5, slightly more than a PS5, slightly less than a PS5. I think that like when you involve FSR 4.1, which is rolling out to it now, it'll be a lot more charitable. But, you know, it's quiet. It's really, really quiet. It's a really weirdly designed piece of hardware because they're using like a FinStack that's like shaped like a server FinStack, which is like kind of closed off on the side. And then they use these like high pressure, low flow fans that they made with like really strange blades and a plastic shroud to basically push everything through one big heat sink. And it's small, but most of that's just the cooling. And it's like 28 dB. It's like really, really, maybe 25, quiet as the grave. I love it. I think it's great. $1,050 is not a good price for it, you know, for the entry without a controller. You know, not great. Controllers are cheap now, I will say. But yeah, no, it's the thing that I was excited about is that it's the probably going to be like the biggest PC shipping Linux out there, like outside of the Steam Deck. Like that's huge. That's so important. We super need to like get people acclimated to not being on Windows. And I think the thing that's really interesting about it is, you know, like playing a PC in a living room setting sucks. I say this as somebody who has a PC in his living room for like well over a decade at this point. It's not fun. It's not intuitive. It rocks if you can get it to work, but then you're the guy who has to be like, all right, I'm just going to boot into a desktop environment. And they, you know, kind of solved a lot of those issues with this. You know, HDMI, CEC works. Although I think I've gotten it to work in other distros as well. Like it's weird. Linux development is very strange because you'll get like SteamOS doesn't support like NVIDIA graphics GPU drivers right now. It's basically just AMD. And I think they're trying to like be more cautious and make sure things are like tested. But like Bazite will run GPUs that are NVIDIA and they're getting into a good place now.
0: And just to be clear, when you're talking about distros, that's other versions of Linux, yeah, Bazite being one of those.
1: Yeah, Bazite and Cashier are the big gamer ones, I would say.
0: I remember when the steam machine was like first announced, like, you know, a lot of the discussion was on what this might mean for the consoles, right? And what this might mean for PC gaming. And is this going to make things more accessible, right? To kind of get into PC gaming without needing to worry too much about putting together, you know, your own PC or all this kind of stuff. Like, it's just a plug and play, kind of easy to get into sort of a thing. But it's interesting to hear you say that actually one of the things that makes it more compelling or appealing to you is actually the fact that there's Linux on this, and this is going to mean that a lot more people are going to come in contact with like using Linux more regularly, where maybe that kind of opens them up to considering it more as their like regular personal computer too, do you think? Or
1: yeah,
0: what do you think about that?
1: I think so. Yeah. I mean, I think a lot of people just don't like interacting with Windows at all. It sucks. It's not fun. And like switching to Linux is really nice. I have bad sight on a bunch of things. Without getting too much into the weeds in that one, it doesn't matter which distro you choose, really, at this point. Like, they're all kind of the same in certain ways. And it just depends on, like, how you approach these things. Like, most of them are running Plasma or GNOME, like, as terms of, like, desktop environments. And Plasma is the one that is basically the most like Windows. And if you know Windows, you probably know how to deal with this. I like Bazite personally because I don't like breaking my computer, and I have had enough Linux machines where like you break something accidentally, and this is sort of what's called immutable. They would go with the term atomic. I think that's more accurate. That's kind of how SteamOS works, is it's like, hey, why don't we make it so that the user can't just completely their computer, which a lot of Linux people like, because they like breaking their computer instead of using it. Arch people love doing that. I like Arch people, but they love breaking their computer. And so, yeah, like they've made that was the really nice thing about CMOS, is like it's pretty easy to understand. It's pretty straightforward. Bazite's sort of like the Fedora version of that. And yeah, like I think this was be one of the biggest contact points. I don't think it's going to solve a lot of, I don't think they're going to ship a lot of volume, is the thing. You know what I mean? I think that the problem is that they, in addition to just the RAM costing a lot of money, they straight up couldn't get a lot of it. They couldn't get a lot of storage. And so I think volume is going to be bad for the next few years. But like, yeah.
0: Which I guess changes like the conversation on it a little bit, right? Especially from like those early discussions of like, you know, the kind of major impacts that it might have. But then the RAM increases or, you know, the lack of availability paired with the higher price point, you know, limits kind of like the consumer, like maybe willingness to pick it up, right? In the sense that you were talking about the handheld, the Steam Deck, which they have as well. And that suffered significant price increases just like last month or the month before as well, right? You know, just like we're seeing in so many things, right?
1: It used to be such a good deal. It used to be like $350 for the LCD. And I think like, what, $650 or something like that for the OLED. And I have the OLED and I use it like every day. It's so good. I use that thing so often because all my games are on there, because I have this big library of like weird indie titles. And like, that's the other thing that's really nice about, and it makes the calculus of like how useful is something that is like relatively underpowered. It's like, okay, it's relatively underpowered. There's like hundreds and thousands of games that you're just never going to touch on any other platform that you can on there. And something I find is that like, and also they'll just like let you install on there. I really do favor that like quite a bit. Like you can just do whatever you want. It's your computer. And like, that's the annoying thing about like PS5 and all of these things. It's just like, if you install an emulator on a Switch 2, the cops or something, not literally, but you know, they're, you don't own that thing. You know what I mean? Like you own the ability to play their games on it, which like, you know, they spend a lot of money on it. They don't want to lose money on it. They're a Japanese company. I get it. But like, that is a nice thing. I think there's also pushback. The reaction's been interesting because there's like different groups of people. There's people who are like hardware people who have been like paying attention. And those people look at this thing and they're like, yeah, it's kind of underpowered. Wow, they did a really good job with it. But it is a little underpowered. Yeah, that is what that costs. And that's where I'm at. And then you have people who are like, console people who are like, why aren't you subsidizing the cost of this? And it's like, I don't think they can do that. You know, I'm going to be honest. I don't think anybody can do that right now. I don't think that's as common as people think it is. And also, like, I don't know, that one is very funny because it just sounds like they're saying, well, Gabe has a yacht, please give me money. And I think I would respect it more if people just said that. You know what I mean? As opposed
0: Absolutely.
1: To like, as opposed to like, hey, instead of like kind of breaking even, why don't you lose money? It's like, because that's their business still. I'm sorry.
0: And I feel like that was the model for like console gaming for a long time, you know, like the, especially in the like beginning years of a console, like it would be priced below the cost of production and they would make it up on like, you know, selling the games and all that kind of stuff. But even now it feels like with the regular consoles that, you know, they're also making sure that they're breaking even on selling like the PS5 and the Xbox Series X and stuff like that. Right.
1: Yeah. I think their costs are actually like a little, well, I mean, I don't talk about Xbox making or losing money, but PlayStation's like, you know, they didn't get this way writing checks. I think that they are not in the red with these as much, but it's I think they're having more, I think even they're gonna have more difficulty. They had to raise their prices, and that's the other thing, is just like, this is like the third or fourth indignity, because like even at, this is after like de minimis and like the Trump admin just like making it so that everybody had to like reconfigure their supply chains so that it was like technically in Southeast Asia, so it didn't have the China, you know, just like. And then the tariffs lifted, but maybe they didn't, but like it to the point where like I think people just were like, we're just going to assume this is expensive and that we don't know. You know, like I kind of stopped paying attention to whether or not what we were doing with tariffs at this point, just because it's like so annoying. And we went back and forth. And I think, but like this comes at the heel of all of that other happening. And this isn't healthy for this industry. Like it makes it really, really hard to like have an environment where people buy games. You know what I mean? Like where people can afford anything. And it's a bummer.
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0: Do you think that like all of these price increases for memory, for SSDs, you know, as we've been talking about, will kind of lead people to experiment more with computers and stuff, like in the way that you're talking about, and trying to kind of, you know, put things together that maybe they wouldn't have otherwise considered because it was just relatively affordable to buy a computer because prices were like coming down so regularly? Like, as I hear you describe that, one of the things that comes to mind is, you know, the people experimenting with these like low powered computers that called CyberDecks, where like they're 3D printing cases and stuff, and just building like, I don't know, computers with like interesting and weird designs. What do you think about that?
1: I'm a little bitchy about CyberDecks because I don't think they're fun to use.
0: They're not.
1: No, but it is very, like, the BC250 is very cyberpunk in the, like, true sense of it. Like, in the Gibsonian sense. It is very, like, you took e-waste and you have to go on a Russian YouTuber's, like, English language channel devoted to this. This guy named Old Lamer, and he uses GPT, like, imagery on everything. But other than that, he seems like a nice enough guy. And he's just like, here is how you unlock cores in BC250. And it's just like, I'm so with you, homie. so here. I mean, I think this is still a very niche thing. I think it matters for people, like not in the US in particular, because like as much as it hurts people in the US, this is kind of occasionally how computing has been for a lot of people. I think it's still a very niche thing, but I think that like, the thing I take away from it is that like this kind of development is only possible when you have an open platform. And so the things that like happen with Bazite and like Steam, like enable this kind of stuff. Do you know what I mean? And so CacheOS and all these like things. Like these are things that are like happening out in the open, and people are like, all right, I don't have any money, but I got a lot of time on my hands. What can I do? And you have people like helping each other, and there's like a Discord. The case I used, I talked to this guy named Gadget. I think it's a guy. I don't know. This person named Gadget, who's French, I believe. And it was just a month-long conversation of me being like, that doesn't work because Gadget's French. And so Gadget's part selection was different. The cooler that they used can't be bought in the United States legally because Deepcool got sanctioned by the United States government for selling to Russia. So I had to buy a secondary one on eBay. But they do have, there is another company with suspiciously similar hardware right now called Sudoku, who has been selling recently and is very much like when Mo throws Homer out and you just see him from like, or was it Barney out and you see Barney come up behind him 2 seconds later. I don't know. I think it's fun more than anything. I think that like the ingenuity of people developing in the open is the thing I really enjoy about this. I don't think it'll be super common, but I do think something you're also seeing is people playing PC games on their phones. Because you have, in addition to the Steam machine, you have what's known as FEX, and Valve has been doing this for the Steam Frame, which is their VR headset that's coming forward, because they want it to be a headset that is something you can do remotely, but also play on the headset. And it uses an ARM chip. And FEX is the translation layer that lets you do x86-64 stuff on ARM. And that's really hard, but it's gotten very, very far right now. And so you're seeing people on like really nice Android phones and handhelds like the Iron Thor, which is really good. It's like a 3DS, but it's like really powerful. It uses a Snapdragon. They're just playing like Fallout New Vegas on that now. It's nutty. You can kind of get Final Fantasy VII Rebirth running on a handheld that like you get from China now. And that's what I think is actually like really important is like getting run on a Mac, getting it to run like natively on cell phone hardware, because that's something that you can like choose to game or not on your PC. You don't have a choice to have a cell phone, and that's where cell phone hardware is. And so if they can really blow that up, I think that will benefit them tremendously, provided we're able to afford cell phones.
0: Yeah. I can't remember if the iPhone prices jumped in Apple's price increase, but maybe I'll have to check that. You know, I'm wondering, hearing you talk about all that then, you know, obviously public opinion in Western countries is very much against AI and data centers already, right? Do you think that people are making the connection between seeing their game consoles and their MacBooks increase in price and what is going on with AI? And if so, like, how does that contribute then to public opinion of the tech industry, of, you know, the AI industry in particular?
1: I think a lot more people are cognizant, like even 6 months ago, that this is happening. I think it's becoming common knowledge. Actually, if the Steam machine does anything, it might just radicalize people against data centers even more, because they're like, this is making my cell phone cost more money. In the same way that, like, you know, like you would see tech people try to like rationalize water usage and be like, oh, it's getting better, blah, blah, blah, blah, blah. And like, you know, you can have that long, annoying debate on someone's Substack or whatever. But it's harder to get the electricity thing rationalized. And even they're understanding that. And now the sort of like, well, you've made my iPhone cost a lot of money. That's bad, dude. I think that will backfire on them. I mean, like, not that like public opinion matters so much anymore with like the construction of data centers but like, I can't imagine it will be good for them. And I think it's like becoming much more common knowledge. Like, you know, a lot of people were like, oh, I'm never buying that, blah, blah, blah. I can make a pre-built, you know, for the Steam machine. By the way, you can do that. If you want to make a pre-built, you can make a pre-built that costs roughly the same amount of money and performs slightly better, and that's way louder and way more annoying for like roughly like 1,050. If you use like real, like if you use a power supply that costs like $30. But I think that like people, it's the first time I've seen a lot of people being like, man, Sam Altman, at a console price like being raised. Like it used to be like PlayStation. This is the first time, and maybe it's, you know, Valve's relationship and the fact that they're much more open about this, that I think people are really connecting what's happening. Because before it was Trump tariffs and whatnot, and now it's like, no, we have an enemy. It is Jensen Huang. It is people who just like do not give what your personal life is like, and if you have money to like for a computer you need for work, that's the other thing. It's like it's not just if it was just gaming, that would be one thing, but like people need these to live. People need to live. The MacBook Neo was that for like 2 seconds. For 2 seconds, it was the like $600, $500 computer, like that outcompeted everything. Now it's what, like $799, $699, something along. I think it's $699, right? Bro, not good. And then like even before this, the Mac Mini, like they knocked the price out on that too. And it's just like there is like the one thing Apple had was like, well, at least we have affordable hardware. No, that lasted like 2 months.
0: Yeah, yeah. It, you just can't keep it up anymore, right? And I am interested, you know, what you were saying about the Sam Altman piece and people really connecting it to him, because I feel like Valve, in announcing the price of the Steam machine and the availability, was also like very upfront about this is why it costs so much as it does. You know, this is the issues we're having with, you know, procuring memory. And so it was very much not just like, here's the price, you know, deal with it, but here's the price, kind of like, sorry about this, but this is the reality of what's happening right now. So you understand it, you know?
1: I mean, I think they had to, like, they think that's the correct move. I think it's the honest move. They didn't have another choice. And I asked them actually, like, how much would this have cost? And they were like, well, we can't tell you that. One, because I don't think they actually know, because that would have been theoretical and it's counterfactual. But the thing they basically said was, take the recent price bump with the Steam Deck and then just subtract, and you would have had roughly that range, which would have been like, you know, like $700, $800, maybe $850. And I mean, that's still more than a PS5, and it's still like way less power than like PS5 Pro for roughly the same price. But that's like, for something that's your computer, that's a much more attractive deal. And yeah, I think they made the correct call. It'd be like, yeah, our hands are tied, because like they literally don't have any other option.
0: Yeah. No, it's really frustrating to see how this is all increasing and how, you know, how we have to pay the cost for the kind of, you know, the push for generative AI in so many different places, right? We pay it for gaming consoles. We pay it for consumer electronics. We pay it in energy prices. And, you know, I would not be surprised if people's kind of like water bills have gone up as well in certain parts of the United States and the world because of this. And it's like, you know, again and again, there is a price that regular people have to pay for this pursuit of trying to push generative AI on us and build out all these data centers. And it just feels like every few months, there's a new one that kind of gets added to the toll at a time when people are already struggling to pay, you know, for everyday needs, right? For food and housing and all that kind of stuff.
1: K-shaped economy. It is haves and have nots, and the haves are doing very well, at least in a stock sense, and have nots are not. I mean, like that's just how like you get this whenever people try to do the like, well, the economy's doing actually really well thing. And it's just like the people who aren't doing well aren't doing well, and things are expensive. Like you can't massage that all you want. That's the reality of the situation. And yeah, no, it's, they don't get, I mean, like the people who do this don't get, they are, if not sheer cultists, deeply greedy, and there's no regulatory way of stopping them, at least in these states, because they're all their evil friends. So I don't know. Sam takes Steam machine.
0: Yeah. It's a grim moment. And I assume, you know, my final question, there's not really any like signs in the near term that this is going to lift, right? Like there's not a ton of like memory capacity coming online that's going to cause the prices to go down or anything like that, I imagine.
1: Oh, no. You're, I mean, again, like I think there are a couple of Chinese factories that are like scaling up. I think China recognizes that this is not a growth sector, but like a liability. And so they made like investments in their own production facilities. And so there are a couple of manufacturers that are spinning up now, but no, it's, you know, unless something really bad happens to like data center construction, and then even then it's going to be a long tail and we're just going to have to suffer this. And so, yeah.
0: It's grim. It's not the kind of thing that you want to hear, but that's the reality, unfortunately. And again, like you're saying, it's the AI industry that we have to blame for this.
1: I mean, I think you can still get a PS5 for, you know, Grand Theft Auto. If you get one on sale, snag it. I am interested in how this impacts, like, I hate being this person because the whole industry has just become like a cargo cult around like Rockstar. But like, I do really wonder like what the net impact of this is to the largest game, like a load bearing economic game release. Because if it really impacts GTA 6, that's bad. That's really bad. You know, like I don't know to what degree it will. I think people will just buy that shit regardless. You know what I mean? A lot of people. And PS5 has pretty decent install base at this point, but like, it's rough.
0: Yeah, you could see the units affected. You know, not that.
1: They'll do fine. I don't know.
0: Exactly.
1: They'll do fine. It's fine. Whatever. It costs money to develop, but I think if it's less than people, I'm more worried about like it scaring, it causing external factors, and I don't care. I mean, I do care about the game because it's like disgusting and weird, but like, I don't really worry about the health of that company. I worry about like what that means for the industry.
0: Of course, the broader signals that it sends and how other companies then react to, you know, as a result of seeing what might happen. Yeah, no, I totally get that. Chris, it's always great to have you on the show and to get your insights on this stuff. Obviously, you know, the RAM prices is something that we've been hearing more and more about recently, and you know, seeing the Steam Machine come out and then the Apple increases, I felt like it was the time to really dig in and understand what is going on here and the implications of it all, and they're not great. So yeah, I appreciate you coming on to talk about it all.
1: I wish I had better news aside from, hey, you can make like a computer out of e-waste. Like, and that's pretty cool, I guess. But like, you know, it's not, you know, it's not good. But thank you for having me on.
0: Absolutely. Great to talk to you.
1: All right. Thanks.
0: Chris Person is a co-founder of Aftermath. 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
7: News this hour at Town Hall, I'm Bob Agnew in Washington. Festivities marking the 250th anniversary of American independence ramping up across the country. Paying a visit to the National Mall here in Washington, Chad George, one of the visitors from Columbus, Ohio, says he brought his family.
8: Brought the family here for the 250th anniversary of the greatest country in the world. A lot of division in the world, but the reality is, as you've seen with the World Cup going on, we have the greatest country in the world, and you need to get out and enjoy it, which is why we're here right now.
7: President Trump is heading to South Dakota for a speech and fireworks at Mount Rushmore tonight. Tomorrow, he'll be speaking on the National Mall. In New York City, Times Square is going to have a ball drop to mark the midnight hour and kick off the 4th of July when it arrives. Donna Warner reports on a heat wave smothering the eastern part of the country.
9: It's a hot July 4th holiday weekend as the eastern part of the U.S. suffers through a heat wave. New York and Boston already hit 100 degrees Thursday. At Boston's Franklin Park Zoo, Dr. Malou Selly says they're giving the animals what they need.
10: Some animals have very comfortable air-conditioned areas.
9: And in the southeast, Ray Dawson in Marietta, Georgia, is taking refuge at a cooling center as he deals with homelessness.
7: And that report from Donna Warder. A pioneering electric vehicle maker sales shifting into high gear. More details from this report from Rich Thomason.
11: Tesla sales accelerated over the past 3 months. The EV maker sold 25% more vehicles than in the same period 1 year ago, delivering 480,126 cars. Brisk sales in Europe accounting for a good share of the increase. Any lingering protests over Elon Musk's political activities, his ties to the Trump administration, appear to have evaporated. Rich Thomason reporting.
7: More of these stories at townhall.com.
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7: Iran is preparing for the days-long funeral of the late Supreme Leader Ayatollah Ali Khamenei, who died in the war with the U.S.
13: Banners across Tehran urged the public to rise up in support of the Islamic Republic after the devastating war that killed the 86-year-old cleric. The country's theocracy hopes to see millions flood the streets of the capital beginning Saturday in scenes reminiscent of the burial of the late Supreme Leader.

0: Centers for Disease Control and Prevention says 102 passengers and 23 crew members on a Princess Cruises ship became infected with norovirus, which is highly contagious with symptoms of vomiting, diarrhea, and stomach pain. The Ruby Princess docked Thursday in San Francisco, following a 20-day trip from San Francisco to Canada and Alaska. Princess Cruises says the Ruby Princess was scheduled to begin its next trip later Thursday, but that the ship would be thoroughly cleaned and disinfected before departing. Officials say there have been several reported outbreaks on cruise ships in the CDC's jurisdiction this year, most from norovirus. I'm Donna Warder.
1: The CDC says norovirus is highly contagious, often spread by food or on surfaces, especially in crowded conditions. You'll find more of these stories at townhall.com. From Washington, I'm Bob Agnew.
2: Another hot one today outside the Waterbury studios, 88 degrees. We'll get your forecast coming up in just a moment. Red Sox are out on the West Coast, starting a series with the Anaheim Angels tonight. We'll be on the air at 8:38 for a 9:38 first pitch right here on your Red Sox station, WPEV. Good afternoon. It is 4:05 on this Friday, July 3rd. I'm Lee Cattell. Here's the latest in local and regional news. An air quality alert has been sent out by the Department of Public Service. Vermonters may experience harmful air quality, they report, for Saturday. The air quality is expected to be unhealthy for sensitive groups in Addison, Caledonia, Chittenden, Essex, Franklin, Grand Isle, Lamoille, Orange, Orleans, and Washington counties. They say wildfire smoke from Canada is expected to impact Vermont tomorrow. Smoke is expected to arrive in northern Vermont in the morning hours and progress south during the day, and smoke may cause poor air quality for southern Vermont by evening. Sensitive groups include people with heart or lung disease, older adults, children, and teenagers, and outdoor workers. Due to high temperatures, the demand for electricity is expected to remain high across New England into tonight. Vermont Electric Co-op is asking customers to trim electricity use this evening, asking for conservation between 5 p.m. and 10 p.m. You are asked to delay the use of major appliances like dishwashers, washing machines, and clothes dryers until the peak period has passed. VEC also recommends turning off lights and other devices when not in use. Four Burlington beaches are temporarily closed to swimmers because of cyanobacteria. North Texaco, Blodgett, and Blanchard beaches are affected. The beaches themselves remain open, but swimming's prohibited until the algae levels drop. Blue-green algae has frequently foiled swimmers in our region in recent years, repeatedly prompting officials to temporarily close beaches. Exposure can pose health risks like skin rashes, sore throats, and stomach problems, and they can also be toxic to dogs and other animals. A motorcycle crash in Fairley resulted in the death of a 66-year-old man last night. Around 11 p.m., it happened on U.S. Route 5. The man has been identified as a Bradford resident, and he failed to negotiate a curve, went off the road, and collided with a telephone pole. Authorities say he was not wearing a helmet at the time of the crash and was pronounced dead at the scene. Vermont State Police are investigating and seeking witnesses. Anyone with information is encouraged to contact the state police in St. Johnsbury. Police in Georgia, Vermont, continue to search for a man who went missing after jumping into Arrowhead Mountain Lake to rescue a young girl who had fallen into the water. The girl's body was recovered Thursday evening and was sent to the medical examiner's office in Burlington. Authorities say the pair were part of a family fishing outing when a girl fell in and the missing man, reported to be a relative of the girl, jumped in after her. The Vermont State Police Underwater Recovery Team has resumed its search for him today. The identities of those involved have not yet been released. A body has been recovered from the Lamoille River after police say a man was struggling in the water. Shortly after 7:15 p.m. Thursday, crews with Colchester Technical

0: medical rescue recovered the body of a man from the Lamoille River in Fairfax, where a swimmer had been reported missing earlier in the evening. Authorities brought the victim to shore and said his body will be taken to the chief medical examiner's office for autopsy. His identity is withheld pending notification of his family. This incident is unrelated to the two people who went missing near Arrowhead Lake on Wednesday, and police are investigating. Radio Vermont time is 4:09. We'll check traffic after this.
1: Voices from your local community hospital.
2: My name is Jody Bray, and I'm a medical coder at Copley Hospital. What I enjoy most about working here is that Copley truly cares about the community we serve and its staff. We're a close-knit hospital, and that shows in how people support and look out for one another every day. Even with a long commute, Copley's worth it to me because of the culture and the people. This place really feels like a home away from home. That's why I choose to work at Copley Hospital.
0: Out on the roads on this Friday afternoon, there is some congestion of traffic heading up Route 100 off Exit 10 towards Stowe, but right now traffic in the village is manageable and there are no major problems along that way, but there is quite a bit of traffic coming off Exit 10 at this hour. North of that, through Richmond and Williston, and on through South Burlington, looks like everything is moving along without any significant problems. And, let's see, north of that into Franklin County also looks like everything is moving smoothly right up to the Canadian border. South of the Central Vermont area, also 89 appears to be without significant incident, and at the moment, all roads appear to be flowing freely. You can call 244-1777 if you have relevant travel information to pass along. It is 4:11.
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0: In international news, we start in Russia, where President Vladimir Putin appears unbothered by Ukraine's increasing attacks on his country's oil refineries. Despite severe fuel shortages across Russia, he has shrugged off the setback for one of the world's leading oil-producing nations as not critical, dismissed ceasefire proposals, and insisted the war will continue until his goals are met. Putin described the attacks on Russian energy as an effort by Ukraine to distract attention from its losses on the battlefield. Though some analysts that speak with Associated Press say the advance of Russian forces have been stymied in recent months, the Russian leader appears to believe his government can keep the fuel crisis from eroding his authority and support for the war he launched more than 4 years ago. The Russian military unleashed an 11-hour barrage on the Ukrainian capital overnight into Thursday morning that killed at least 30 people. It was one of the deadliest attacks on Kyiv since the start of the invasion. A speeding, overcrowded passenger bus plunged from a highway into a rocky ravine in southwestern Pakistan this morning, killing 40 people and injuring 8 others in one of the deadliest road accidents in recent years. The bus went out of control and fell into the ravine in Danasar, a remote area near the border of Balochistan and the Khyber Pakhtunkhwa provinces. A spokesperson said the bus was carrying not only its own passengers, but those from another bus that had broken down, overcrowding the vehicle. He said rescuers were working to identify those killed in the crash. Now, one of the injured survivors told local media from his hospital bed that some passengers protested after the driver stopped to pick up people from the other bus. He said an argument followed during which one passenger allegedly grabbed the driver by the neck, and moments later the driver lost control of the bus, which fell into the ravine. The account could not be independently verified, and police said they were investigating. Iran is preparing for the days-long funeral of the late Supreme Leader Ayatollah Ali Khamenei, with banners across Tehran urging the public to rise up in support of the Islamic Republic after the war that led to the death of the 86-year-old cleric. The country's theocracy expects to see millions flood the streets of the capital starting Saturday in scenes reminiscent of the burial of the late Supreme Leader Ayatollah Khomeini in 1989. President Donald Trump has berated and belittled many of his European counterparts that are expected to attend next week's NATO summit in Turkey, but host Recep Tayyip Erdogan has drawn on his close ties with Trump to secure his presence at the event in Ankara, Turkey. Trump said, "I would not have gone for most people, but he called me up. He said, 'Please, I have it in Turkey. You've got to be there. The United States has to be in there. And so I'm going out of respect to President Erdogan.'" Leveraging that respect has helped Erdogan avoid the disarray that Trump's absence would cause the alliance, particularly at a time when Trump has been threatening to pull U.S. forces from Europe and scale back America's role in NATO. Meanwhile, in Turkey, a court ordered a comedian jailed pending trial on charges of insulting religious values and President Erdogan after his stand-up routine included references to him as a dictator. Deniz Göktaş was detained Thursday for questioning at the main airport in Istanbul on his return from a trip abroad, days after prosecutors launched an investigation into his comedy show, which had been widely viewed online. He was formally arrested after questioning by prosecutors today. It's 4:16, and we'll take a look at your forecast right after this.
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0: We continue with a look at the weather, and right now, conditions around the region, temperatures. We don't have reports for a couple of spots up north, but out of the locations that we do have right now, it is 84 degrees at the Knapp Airport in Berlin. That's the cool spot. The hot spot is Springfield at 91. It is 90 degrees in Burlington and St. Johnsbury. Morrisville's at 86. Bennington at 88. And right now, Waterbury also has 88 degrees. Your forecast includes a heat advisory, a hazardous weather outlook, and an air quality alert, which we mentioned at the top of the news broadcast. For tonight, partly cloudy, some scattered showers and thunderstorms until around 3 a.m., then isolated showers, a low around 67. For the 4th of July, scattered showers and thunderstorms before 1 p.m., isolated showers from 1 to 2, isolated showers and thunderstorms after 2, and then some widespread haze and patchy smoke after 3 p.m. Mostly sunny with a high near 84. Saturday night, widespread haze and patchy smoke, partly cloudy with a low near 60. Sunday, mostly sunny, a high near 85. Sunday night, mostly cloudy, low around 60. Monday, partly sunny, chance of afternoon showers, high in the low 80s. Monday night, mostly cloudy, a chance of showers, a low near 60. Tuesday, partly sunny, a chance of showers, a high near 80. Tuesday night, mostly cloudy, a chance of some overnight showers and a low near 60. And the outlook for Wednesday is mostly sunshine and a high near 86 degrees. And that's your forecast here on WDEV FM and AM. It is 419, and we continue with national news. Starting in Louisiana, the Republican Attorney General was indicted today over accusations that she threatened the jobs of New Orleans leaders who fought a Republican-led overhaul of local courts in the heavily Democrat-run city. The 16-count indictment against Republican Liz Merle was handed up by a New Orleans grand jury and charges Louisiana's first female attorney general with intimidation and malfeasance. At the center of the case are rifts between state leaders in Louisiana, which is heavily Republican, and the Democrats who control the state's most populated city. Republican Governor Jeff Landry promised a swift pardon, saying Merle would not have her reputation tarnished by an Orleans kangaroo court. Democrat Mayor Helena Moreno was among those who had accused the state's top law enforcement official in May of making threats against public officials. Taylor Swift and Travis Kelce are getting married tonight in Madison Square Garden in New York. A wildfire burning southwest of Denver has forced the evacuation of thousands of residents and destroyed more than 160 structures by Friday as erratic winds pushed the blaze across two counties in Colorado. The Aspen Acres fire is one of about 40 uncontained large blazes burning mostly in the west, fueled by months of dry weather and a lack of snow this past winter in some places. Fire personnel were scooping water from the Pueblo Reservoir to fight the Aspen Acres fire, which expanded overnight to nearly 105 square miles with zero containment. All of Colorado City, which has about 2,200 people, was ordered evacuated, as well as the towns of Beulah, Rye, and San Isabel. About 50 National Guard soldiers are being sent in today to help with staffing checkpoints on roads in Custer and Pueblo counties. A three-armed spacecraft rocketed into orbit today to rescue a NASA telescope that's in danger of crashing back to Earth. Northrop Grumman launched Catalyst Space Technologies Link spacecraft from the Marshall Islands in the Pacific. The Pegasus rocket blasted off from the belly of a modified airplane, putting Link on course to reach and capture NASA's Swift Observatory in about a month. Launched in 2004, Swift is sinking to Earth, and NASA is paying $30 million for catalysts to capture the telescope and boost its orbit so it can continue to track some of the biggest explosions in the universe. Police in Michigan say there was a shooting at a shopping mall in the city of Dearborn today at the Fair Lane Town Center. The department corporal, Dan Bartok, said the scene remained active this afternoon and officers were investigating. A video on social media appeared to show people running from the shopping center after gunshots could be heard. Police urged people to avoid the area, and local TV stations reported the mall was evacuated. Fair Lane Town Center has more than 125 stores and restaurants. Dearborn is a suburb of Detroit with a population of more than 100,000 people. Sports is next on the afternoon news service on WDEV FM and AM. It is 4:22. The Warren 4th of July Parade celebrates 77 years on Saturday, July 4th at 10 a.m. The theme is Resistance is Revolutionary, 1776 to 2026, marking 250 years since the adoption of the Declaration of Independence. The free bus from Sugar Bush starts at 8 a.m. The Grand Marshals are Lisa Loomis and Pat Clark, owners of the Valley Reporter newspaper. 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The Warren 4th of July Parade is brought to you by the Town of Warren, Mad River Valley Rotary, The Warren Store, Sugar Bush Resort, Mad River Valley Chamber of Commerce, Mad River Glen, and RK Miles. 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

0: Afternoon News Service Sports starts with the World Cup action. Australia and Egypt are in action at this time. And that match is now in its 108th minute, so they're in overtime. They do 2:15s for the overtime sessions, and so they're about 3 minutes into the second overtime, and it is tied at one. Egypt had a win and two draws, and Australia had a win, a loss, and a tie to make it to the group play. This game is being played in Dallas. Egypt scored in the 13th minute with a goal from Imam Ashour. And let's see, the initial goal, and then to tie it up. I beg your pardon. Sorry, this is taking so long, but Imam Ashour scored at the 13th minute to make it 1-0. And then I don't immediately have it in front of me how the Australian team was able to tie it up, but they did. And so on into the extra time we go. So 90 minutes were not enough for this game, and Australia was able to tie it up in the 55th minute. Aidan O'Neill with a free kick that went off the head of Mohamed Haini for the Egypt defender's second own goal of the World Cup. So that's what happened. Egypt, I guess technically, has scored twice in this game, once in the Australian goal and once in their own. So on into the overtime, we continue 1-1 and now 110 minutes along in the opening match of the day today. Also on the World Cup schedule at 6 o'clock this evening in Miami, Argentina, the defending world champions, will take on Cape Verde, the darlings of the tournament, in their first ever appearance. Three draws, so they're undefeated in World Cup play, and the draws were enough to get them into the knockout round, and now they'll face one of the toughest challenges that they have had, although they did manage a tie against Spain. The European champions, we'll see what they can do with the defending world champions with a 6 o'clock kickoff there. And 9:30 tonight in Kansas City, Colombia will take on Ghana in the final match of the night. Then tomorrow, two matches, 1 o'clock start in Houston, Canada versus Morocco, and a 5 o'clock start in Philly, Paraguay takes on France. In Major League Baseball, the Red Sox are in action tonight in Los Angeles, taking on the Anaheim Angels. Jake Bennett will start for Boston. He was terrific his last time out, and it will be Reed Detmers going for the Angels. He's 3-5 on the year. 8:38 pregame and a 9:38 first pitch right here on your Red Sox station. Everything is under the lights tonight in the Major League, except for the Cubs and Cardinals. They're underway at Wrigley Field this afternoon, bottom of the first, no score. Twins are at the Yankees tonight, Mets are at the Braves, and the Orioles are at the Reds, and the Rays are in Houston to take on the Astros. On the PGA Tour, the John Deere Classic continues at TPC Deer Run in Silvis, Illinois. Lucas Glover is ahead of the field by three shots. He's at 13 under. 8 under yesterday and 5 under so far today. Three shots better than David Lipsky, Lee Hodges, and Jackson Suber. Let's see. Keegan Bradley was in the field, and 2 under for the round, 3 under for the tournament, tied for 58th. That should get him into the weekend for more action on Saturday and Sunday. Well, last night was fireworks night at the nation's side of excitement, Barry's Thunder Road. And in action yesterday, Brendan Moody took the last lap dash for the Preston's Kia Checkers. In the finals there, it was, but let's start with the late model, shall we? 60 laps for the late models. Milton Vermont Scott Dragon, your winner, beating out Barry's Jason Corliss, Bobby Therian of Hinesburg, South Barry's Chris Pelkey, and East Thetford's Brandon Gray rounded out the top five. It was Jason Corliss winning the rain-delayed CCV feature from Thursday night, from last Thursday. with the win ahead of Taylor Hoare of South Hero and Justin Prescott of Fairfax. Brandon Moody of Wolcott won the 50-lap Flying Tiger feature ahead of Derek Calkins and Mike McCaskill. Your street stock winner was Marshfield, Vermont's Walker Fitch ahead of Hayden Bushy of Fairfax. And in the Road Warrior event, Milton's Mike Slingerland won the 20-lapper, and that was how it ended on the track at Thunder Road. And, of course, they had a big fireworks show to conclude all the action. Next up will be Thursday, July 9th, the Maplefields Late Model 100 and the Lenny's Shoe Flying Tiger 200. And 2000 NASCAR Cup Series champion Bobby Labonte will race a late model and conduct an autograph session. It's Bobby Labonte night coming up at Thunder Road on Thursday, July 9th. NASCAR this weekend will be at Chicagoland Speedway at the mile and a half oval. And let's see, NBA action, some trading going on. But and the Lakers have reportedly traded DeAndre Ayton to the Wizards, and no word yet on what they may receive in return. And that's sports here on WDEV FM and AM. Red Sox 8:38 with the pregame tonight. The latest in world and national news is coming up right here.
1: With SRN News, I'm Bob Agnew in Washington. The nation's capital is preparing for an historic 4th of July celebration as the nation marks 250 years of American independence. Thousands expected to gather on the National Mall for a day of patriotic festivities, including military flyovers, live entertainment, and President Trump will be among the speakers tomorrow. Tonight, the president will be speaking in South Dakota at Mount Rushmore. A three-armed spacecraft on a rescue mission. It was sent into orbit today to rescue a NASA telescope. It's in danger of crashing back to Earth because it's lost some altitude. Northrop Grumman launched a Catalyst Space Technologies Link spacecraft from the Marshall Islands in the Pacific. The Justice Department in 17 states have reached settlement agreements with three major egg producers this week to resolve allegations that the companies illegally colluded for years to raise prices. This is SRN News.
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0: Taking a look at business news today, the U.S. markets were closed. Worldwide, it was a good day for traders on the Asian markets. The Nikkei Index and the Hang Seng in Hong Kong were both up 1.5 and 1.3% respectively. And a big day in South Korea. The Kospi Composite was up nearly 5.8%. In Europe, the DAX in Germany up 0.8, the CAC 40 in Paris 0.4, and the FTSE in London was up 0.25%. Markets are closed in the United States. They'll be back open for trading starting on Monday after the Independence Day holiday. It is 4:33.
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0: The afternoon news service continues with more local and regional news on WDEV. Robert Smullen will not run in November for New York's 21st Congressional District after meeting with President Trump. Smullen lost the Republican primary in June to Trump-endorsed candidate Anthony Constantino. After that defeat, Smullen hinted at a November run under the Conservative Party. Now Smullen says he met with the president and decided not to run. In a statement, he says the president discussed other ways for him to pursue public service. Constantino will face Democrat Blake Gendebien in November for the seat currently held by Republican Representative Elise Stefanik, who is not seeking re-election. Had Smullen decided to run as a third-party candidate, it may have benefited Democrats by splitting the Republican vote and possibly flipping that seat in Congress to Democrats. Tonight, Burlington will celebrate America's 250th anniversary with a fireworks display on the waterfront. Purchasing fireworks in Vermont is legal for those aged 18 and older, but a permit is required to use them, which must be approved 15 days in advance. Burlington Fire Marshal Matthew Stone tells WCAX News permits are typically granted only to organized professional shows. Fire safety experts emphasize caution, advising the public to keep children and pets away from fireworks, to never attempt to relight a dud, and to avoid using fireworks while consuming alcohol. The American Red Cross encourages having water on hand in case of fire. On this date in 2004, the schooner Lois McClure, an 88-foot replica of an 1862-class sailing canal boat, was launched in Lake Champlain. The vessel was created by the Lake Champlain Maritime Museum and was funded largely by philanthropist Lois McClure. Designed as a floating museum, the boat aimed to educate visitors about the region's maritime history. The schooner was retired 3 years ago, after nearly two decades of service on the lake. The Vermont Green FC women's soccer team is set to make its playoff debut tonight, facing the Long Island Rough Riders at Virtue Field. This match marks the culmination of a successful inaugural season in the USLW League, where the team won the Northeast Division title. The game will be available for viewing at 6 p.m. on local broadcast channels and streaming platforms. 62-year-old Ronald Wyman of Rutland has been charged with multiple counts of child molestation, including aggravated sexual assault on a victim under 13. Wyman pleaded not guilty in Rutland County Criminal Court and was ordered held without bail. The charges stem from allegations made by two young girls who reportedly told a relative that Wyman had inappropriately touched them. Wyman was previously involved in a 2019 case that ended in a plea deal, allowing him to avoid registration on the Vermont Sex Offender Registry, despite being listed on New York's registry for a 1995 conviction for second-degree sodomy. Rutland County State's Attorney Ian Sullivan claims his office aims to balance legal outcomes with the trauma experienced by victims. The current charges could lead to significant prison time, with the most serious charge carrying a potential life sentence. A mural at the Exit 15 underpass on I-91 in Fairleigh has been completed. Titled Snow Sister and Green Man, the mural serves to connect the town's recreation area with Main Street. The project was painted by Middlebury artist Matt Haywood and funded by a grant from the Vermont Arts Council and took 5 years to finalize. Vermont U.S. Senator Bernie Sanders has declared that President Trump's attempts to restrict mail-in voting will not succeed. This statement follows a Supreme Court ruling earlier this week that allows states to count mail-in ballots arriving after Election Day, provided that they are postmarked by Election Day. Trump has raised concerns about election integrity in relation to mail-in voting. Sanders claims there's no evidence to support those concerns. Sanders alleges Trump's efforts are aimed at making it harder for people to vote, particularly in Vermont. 14 states, including New York, have already adopted similar practices to count late-arriving ballots. The state of Vermont has joined 22 other states, all with Democratic attorneys general, in filing a lawsuit against the Trump administration over new Medicaid work requirements. Announced by Attorney General Charity Clark on Monday, the lawsuit claims that an interim final rule issued by the U.S. Department of Health and Human Services in June unlawfully imposes work requirements on individuals with serious medical conditions. Clark says this rule, which is set to take effect in January, contradicts Congress's intent to exempt certain individuals from such requirements. The lawsuit alleges violations of the Administrative Procedures Act, citing concerns that the rule may increase administrative costs, lead to eligible individuals losing coverage, and create confusion for states expected to comply by August 31st. A motion for a preliminary injunction has been filed, seeking to halt the implementation of the rule. This is the 53rd legal challenge Attorney General Clark has participated in against the federal government since Republican President Trump reassumed the Oval Office in January of last year. Radio Vermont time is 4:41. We will check international news next.
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3: My name is Robert. I'm the informatics supervisor at Copley Hospital. I came to Vermont from Florida as a travel nurse and started in the emergency department. I hadn't planned on staying, but from the very beginning, I felt welcomed. At the time, I was working on my master's in clinical informatics. Instead of just filling a role, the leadership team saw an opportunity. They supported me in growing our informatics program in ways that directly strengthen patient care and support our clinical teams. Here, the work you do has a real impact. That's why I chose to work at Copley Hospital.
0: Back to more world news, starting in London. Three men were acquitted of murder today in the 2019 killing of Belfast journalist Lyra McKee. She was shot by a member of a dissident Irish Republican Army splinter group while covering a riot in Northern Ireland. Justice Patricia Smyth regretted that her verdict would bring little, if any, comfort or relief to McKee's family, but said the circumstantial evidence was insufficient for a conviction. Following a non-jury trial held intermittently over the past 2 years in Belfast Crown Court, Smyth said Lyra McKee's murder was an act of senseless violence. The gunman has never been brought to the court, and the evidence against those accused of assisting or encouraging has fallen short of that required for conviction. McKee was 29 when she was shot while standing near law enforcement officers observing an anti-police riot in Derry in April of 2019. Protesters had tossed firebombs at police and torched a car before four shots rang out and a bullet fired by a masked gunman struck McKee. No one was ever charged with pulling the trigger, but three other men, Paul McIntyre, Peter Kavanaugh, and Jordan Gareth Devine, were charged with murder as accomplices for encouraging or assisting the shooter. The three denied the charges, but none of them testified. According to the French public authority, deaths surged by nearly a third in that country during the hottest week of a record heat wave last month, reporting at least 2,000 more deaths than in the previous week when temperatures were already climbing and filling emergency wards with heat victims. The still incomplete figures from Public Health France doubled its first preliminary estimate of at least 1,000 additional deaths that it gave last Sunday. In Paris, funeral service directors have said they've struggled to find places to store bodies before burial or cremation, with some mortuaries saying they were full and having to turn bodies away. The World Cup round of 16 match between Mexico and England Sunday could be moved to an earlier kickoff due to concerns about an afternoon thunderstorm forecast in Mexico City. FIFA's looking at the possibility of starting the game earlier than the scheduled 6 p.m. start at Azteca Stadium. Among the concerns for FIFA is the possible disruption caused by flooding. The game will be Mexico City's fifth and final match of the World Cup. That's a look at some international news here on WDEV, FM, and AM. Your forecast calls for tonight scattered showers and thunderstorms until about 3 a.m., then isolated showers and partly cloudy. Pretty steamy, a low around 67. For Saturday, scattered showers and thunderstorms before 1 p.m., isolated showers from 1 to 2, isolated showers and thunderstorms after 2, widespread haze before 3 p.m. and patchy smoke after 3 p.m. It'll be a mostly sunny day with a high near 84. Saturday night, widespread haze from 8 to midnight and some patchy smoke in the early evening, partly cloudy with a low near 59, and Sunday mostly sunny with a high near 85. So the heat advisory is scheduled to wind down at 7 p.m. this evening. There is a air quality alert that is warning of some smoke from Canada wildfires moving into our area that is in effect from 7 a.m. tomorrow morning until midnight Saturday night. It's 4:46. 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
0: 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I will add that tomorrow we are giving Peter the 4th of July holiday off, so no In the Garden tomorrow, but Peter will be back next Saturday. And we also air him at Fridays at 2 o'clock if you miss him on Saturday. 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Right now, Caleb's joining us from Waterbury Sports on South Main Street in Waterbury. Caleb, how you doing today?
5: I'm great, Lee. How are you?
0: Doing great. I'm glad to see that the really hot weather's going to move by here, but there's plenty of summertime to go, and you've got just what folks need for summer.
5: Yeah, exactly. It's nice to not have it be quite as hot as it is. I mean, this is Vermont after all. But as you say, we're still going to stay in a lot of the 80s next week, and it's still going to be plenty warm for swimming, that kinds of things. We've been loaded up in the store with all kinds of stuff for the kids to go swimming with. Goggles, lots of swim goggles, lots of like swim goggles, snorkel flipper sets, that kind of stuff. Toys maybe to take to the pool, like the little sinkies, that kind of stuff. You know, big squirt guns, you name it. We like to keep people entertained. You know, we joke that we get to sell fun stuff, which we love. And a lot, you know, we're all out there with our kids and are going to be swimming. I know I was hitting a swimming hole yesterday with my kids. So if you need stuff like that, as well as bathing suits, we've got tons of bathing suits in stock, board shorts for the boys, swim trunks for the boys and the men. And then, of course, you know, traditional bathing suits, one and two piece for the ladies. So we got tons of that kind of stuff because, you know, we like people to get out and enjoy enjoy the water when it's this hot.
0: Right on. And all those other summertime activities as well, like cornhole or do you got any horseshoe sets down there?
5: I think we do. Yeah, we actually just got some croquet and badminton sets in literally just today. So we try and keep those long games. You know, we've been selling a lot of volleyballs for people for whatever, you know, just because it's that time of year. Ladder ball. Yeah, we try and keep a great stock of those sorts of games. Bocce, I know I saw in the store. You know, we try and keep all those long games in stock. And then, of course, if you're thinking about going out paddling and you need a PFG, we've got those. You always got to have one in your boat. Waterbury Reservoir is definitely a spot where the state police tend to keep an eye out. So you want to make sure you have a PFD in your boat for every person in there. So we just have lots of stuff for the summer weather.
0: All right, we're talking with Caleb at Waterbury Sports. By the way, if you've been up and down the roads with your bike and something is not functioning the way it's supposed to, take it on in for a tune-up.
5: Yeah, we've been doing lots of tune-ups on bikes as people have been getting out and riding them and needing them to get serviced a little bit. That we try and keep our turnarounds pretty short. Now that we've sort of had this spring rush get past, our turnarounds are even shorter now, so we'll get things in and out pretty quickly. And then, of course, you know, lots of other stuff for sunny weather. You know, sunglasses. We've got a great selection of sunglasses in the store. You know, we've got tons of sandals. You know, we've sold I don't know how many pairs of sandals today because people are like, it's too hot for socks and shoes right now. Plain flip-flops as well as some stuff that's a little bit nicer. And then I'll tell you, if you got kids especially and you don't own a pair of water shoes for them, water shoes are really inexpensive. And boy, they're nice if you're swimming in swimming holes a lot so the kids have a good grip on the rocks and nobody slips and falls and just you don't have to worry about the bottom of the swimming hole. It's a great investment. Absolutely worth it.
0: All right, now help me out a little bit. I know that Bridgeside Books down here in Waterbury has been promoting the Where's Waldo event, where there are a bunch of different businesses and shops that are participating, and I can't seem to find if what the participating stores are. Are you involved in that?
5: Yeah, we do it every year. It's super fun. We love it. We throw Waldo into we try and find a spot that's, at kid level and not too hidden, but, tough enough. You know, we try and make it tough enough. Kind of a cool thing. We're pretty excited to help. We do that every year. It's a lot of fun.
0: All right. So you can find Waldo in a lot of different places in Waterbury over the month of July, including Waterbury Sports. Are you open tomorrow?
5: We're closed for the 4th. We do it every year. We know people are going to be much too busy barbecuing and doing other fun things.
0: Right on.
5: So, tomorrow's the day you can't find us. We'll see you again on Monday.
0: All right. Have a happy Independence Day, Caleb, and to all the team down there. Thanks for joining me today.
5: Hey, thanks, Lee. You have a great weekend, okay?
0: So, Caleb, will do. WaterburySportsVT.com, 882-8595 is the number to reach them at Waterbury Sports. Checking traffic right now. I-89 is moving along pretty well. From the northern border in Franklin County through the safety corridor, doesn't look like there's anything unusual in Burlington right now. Of course, with the big fireworks display coming up at the waterfront, the streets of Burlington will be packed and Parking spaces may be a little hard to come by later on, but right now in downtown Burlington, looks like things are moving along pretty well. And also, a lot of folks are influxing into the Stowe area for the Independence Day weekend, but it's a little trafficy along Route 100, but things are moving along fairly well there. There is a car accident reported on I-89, and this is, I think it's I-89 South, but it is, it's hard to kind of tell. It is between Middlesex and Montpelier, and it is reported both in the north and southbound lane, so I don't know what to make of that. Maybe it's in the median. But there are law enforcement on the scene right now for that accident between Middlesex and Montpelier. Be aware of that as you're making your commute through central Vermont. And once you get south of Montpelier, looks like everything is clean and green there. And all other roads right now appear to be without significant incident. You can call 244-1777 if you have relevant information to share.
6: This is Myers Mermel. On behalf of myself and Caroline McLean, the owners of Radio Vermont, we want to honor Vermont's profound impact on American history at our nation's semi-quincentennial, the 250th anniversary of our founding. Vermont has led the nation in many important areas, in human rights, the abolition of slavery in 1777. Vermont's founding constitution was first in North America to ban adult slavery and grant universal male suffrage. The War of the Rebellion, 1861 to 1865. Per capita, Vermont sent more soldiers into battle and suffered more casualties than almost any other Union state. Importantly, Vermont soldiers anchored the critical defense line at the Battle of Gettysburg. LGBTQ plus rights, 2000 and 2009. Vermont pioneered the path for marriage equality nationally, becoming the first state to introduce civil unions, 2000, and the first to legalize same-sex marriage via legislative action rather than a court mandate, 2009. In education, the Morrill Land Grant Act. Senator Justin Smith Morrill of Stratford proposed federal legislation giving birth to the American public university system, funding dozens of state colleges across the country. John Dewey of Burlington and a graduate of UVM in 1879 revolutionized global education by replacing rote memorization with experiential learning by doing. His Vermont-born philosophy of pragmatism fundamentally reshaped the modern American classroom and civic life. In industry and commerce, the modern steel plow, 1837, blacksmith John Deere of Rutland developed the first commercially successful self-cleaning steel plow, revolutionizing American agriculture. The electric motor patent of 1837, Thomas Davenport of Brandon secured the first American patent for an electric motor, an invention that fundamentally changed industrial manufacturing. The safety elevator of 1853. Elisha Graves Otis of Brattleboro invented the automatic safety brake for elevators, allowing for the architectural birth of the American skyscraper. The commercial ski industry in 1934. The nation's first mechanized ski rope tow was built in Woodstock, launching the modern U.S. winter sports tourism economy. And lastly, the environment. The conservation movement of 1864. George Perkins Marsh of Woodstock published Man and Nature, a text widely considered the foundation of the modern American environmental movement. Vermont's ideas have shaped the national character. Looking ahead, Vermont will continue to play a vital role, leading by example to spark change. Radio Vermont has been with you for 94 years, and we look forward to continuing to shape our national future together. Happy 250th, America.

0: 3 minutes away from the top of the hour. This is the afternoon news service on WDEV FM and AM. This week's heat is affecting inmates and correctional officers in the state's prisons, which have few options to keep cool. The temperature was as high as 96 degrees outside of the Southern State Correctional Facility in Springfield Thursday. The Department of Corrections would not allow filming or temperature readings inside the prison, but WCAX reports on hot days it can go above 100 degrees. Vermont Corrections Commissioner John Murad said prisons do have a cooling plan, including drinks, fans, ice buckets, and portable air conditioning units. Last year, the State Employees Union filed a workplace safety complaint after several officers suffered heat stroke. This year, the legislature voted to spend $10 million to build out AC in Springfield and Newport. The project in Springfield is expected to wrap up this fall. A project at the prison in St. Albans is due to be done in 2027, and there is no schedule yet for the St. Johnsbury prison. This 4th of July, the town of Worcester will celebrate the 250th anniversary of the signing of the Declaration of Independence with a series of events. Following the 11 a.m. parade, there'll be a public reading of the Declaration from the porch of the Worcester Historical Society. The community celebration will include live entertainment, fair food, and traditional activities like bingo and a duck race. Fireworks are scheduled for Saturday evening. Also, the Montpelier-Roxbury School Board moved its summer retreat to an air-conditioned venue due to extreme heat, while Barrie officials opened a fire hydrant at Courier Park for public relief during the heat advisory. And Montpelier's Independence Day celebration is underway after last year's event was canceled due to severe weather. With temperatures reaching into the 90s, organizers are focusing on hydration. The festivities got underway at 3 with over 40 vendors and activities on the State House lawn. A parade themed 250 Together is scheduled to start at 6:15, showcasing 53 entries and live performances. Cooling stations will be available while street closures will temporarily affect local traffic. And coming up tomorrow in Warren, their 4th of July celebration includes the Warren 4th of July parade. Our very own Brent Curtis will be parade side at the Pitcher Inn on the porch to chronicle the events of the relentlessly creative parade every 4th of July in Warren Village. And we'll have live coverage in the 10 o'clock hour tomorrow, right after March music from Moscow. And that follows music to go to the dump by right here on these locally owned stations.
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2: News is our town hall. I'm Bob Agnew in Washington. The nation's capital bracing to celebrate America's 250th birthday in a big way.
3: 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Willie Nelson, the White House.
2: Among those visiting the National Mall and getting ready for tomorrow's big celebration, Vicki Waterrod and Marianne Waitward, they say they're not going to miss the biggest party in the world.
4: We're here for the 250th anniversary party. 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
6: Northrop Grumman on Friday launched a three-armed spacecraft called Catalyst that'll try to save a NASA telescope in danger of crashing back to Earth. The Swift telescope, launched in 2004, is steadily sinking because of recent solar storms. NASA is paying $30 million for Catalyst to meet up with the telescope in about a month.
2: That's Donna Warder reporting. The diagnosis is in, and there can be no doubt about it. The U.S. has a bad case of World Cup fever.
7: Fox Sports says the U.S. Bosnia-Herzegovina match on Wednesday night was the most watched soccer telecast in English language history, with more than 24.4 million viewers. The audience peaked at just under 32 million. The U.S. won the game 2-0 to advance to the round of 16. 16, its first knockout win since 2002. The match topped the 22.3 million viewers on English language TV for the 2015 FIFA Women's World Cup Final. I'm Mike Hempen.
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2: The U.S. Justice Department and 17 states have reached settlement agreements with three major egg producers this week to resolve allegations that the companies illegally colluded for years to raise their prices, including last year when those costs soared to record highs. Wildfire threats in the West. Here's correspondent Ed Donahue.
13: Red flag wildfire warnings are in effect in several states in the West. The Cottonwood Fire in Utah is the biggest. A state of emergency has been declared. Fireworks are being restricted. The National Weather Service issued a rare, particularly dangerous situation warning. UCLA geography professor Park Williams says the West got a good amount of rain to start the year, but
14: the tap just totally turned off. So low precipitation totals and really high temperatures have left our forests really abnormally parched.
13: Red flag warnings stretch from Idaho to southern Arizona and New Mexico. I'm Ed Donahue.
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0: Mixed after a rally in Asia, the European markets were mixed following the Dow Jones Industrial Average latest record yesterday. U.S. futures wavered ahead of today's holiday. The market's being closed, but they will reopen here on Wall Street on Monday. More of these stories at townhall.com.
1: Outside the Waterbury studios, 87 degrees. And a heat advisory will expire as of 7 o'clock tonight. In World Cup, Egypt has defeated Australia in penalty kicks. And the Red Sox are in Anaheim tonight to start a three-game series with the Angels. Our coverage will begin at 8:38. Good afternoon. It's 5:05. I'm Lee Cattell, and this is the Afternoon News Service on WDEV, FM, and AM. On Saturday, the Department of Public Service is reporting that Vermonters may experience harmful air quality. The air quality is expected to be unhealthy for sensitive groups in Addison, Caledonia, Chittenden, Essex, and Franklin counties, in Grand Isle, Lamoille, Orange, Orleans, and Washington counties. Wildfire smoke from Canada is expected to impact Vermont tomorrow. It is expected to arrive in northern Vermont in the morning and move south during the day. The smoke may cause poor air quality for southern Vermont by evening. Sensitive groups include people with heart or lung disease, older adults, children and teenagers, and outdoor workers. The demand for electricity is expected to remain high until this evening across New England, and Vermont Electric Cooperative is asking customers to trim electricity use from 5 p.m. to 10 p.m. tonight. You're asked to delay the use of major appliances like dishwashers, washing machines, and clothes dryers until the peak period has passed. Vermont Electric Co-op also recommends turning off lights and other devices when not in use. Well, a lot of folks in the Burlington area probably wanted to head right out to the beach today and go swimming, but four Burlington beaches are temporarily closed to swimmers because of cyanobacteria. North Texaco, Blodgett, and Blanchard beaches are affected. The beaches themselves remain open, but swimming is prohibited until the algae levels drop. Blue-green algae has frequently foiled swimmers in our region in recent years, repeatedly prompting officials to temporarily close the beaches. Exposure can pose health risks like skin rashes, sore throats, and stomach problems, and they can also be toxic to dogs and other animals. A motorcycle crash in Fairleigh resulted in the death of a 66-year-old man last night. It happened around 11 p.m. on U.S. Route 5, where the man, who's been identified as a Bradford resident, failed to negotiate a curve and left the road and collided with a telephone pole. Authorities say he was not wearing a helmet at the time of the crash and was pronounced dead at the scene. Vermont State Police are investigating and seeking witnesses. Anyone with information is encouraged to contact the Vermont State Police in St. Johnsbury. Police in Georgia, Vermont have given an update. It arrived just a few moments ago, so let me find it and give you the very latest from that that was sent out. Pardon the delay, but let me open up the mail here and see what I can find from that. Came in just a moment ago from the Department of Public Service and Vermont State Police. And this is, I read it to you right now. Search efforts on the Lamoille River near Arrowhead Mountain Lake in Georgia for a missing man continued today from 8 a.m. to 4 p.m. His body was not located. The Vermont State Police and the Department of Public Safety Search and Rescue Coordinator plan to return to the area Saturday, July 4th, tomorrow, with canines to search riverbanks and lakeshore areas downstream. If necessary, the Vermont State Police will evaluate resuming operations on the water on Monday, July 6th. Well, that incident happened last night after a young girl had fallen into the water on Arrowhead Mountain Lake and a man jumped in after her. The girl's body was recovered Thursday evening and sent to the medical examiner's office in Burlington.

0: Authorities say the pair were part of a family fishing outing when the girl fell in and the missing man, reported to be a relative of the girl, jumped in after her. The identities of those involved have not yet been released. In a separate incident not related to the two people who went missing on Wednesday, a body was recovered from the Lamoille River after police say a man was struggling in the water on Thursday. Shortly after 7:15 p.m., crews with Colchester Technical Rescue recovered the body of a man from the Lamoille River in Fairfax, where a swimmer had been reported missing earlier in the evening. Authorities brought the victim to shore and said his body will be taken to the chief medical examiner's office for autopsy. His identity is withheld pending notification of family. It's 5:10 on WDEV. Lee Cattell with you. Glad you're joining me today. We'll take a look at traffic right after these words.
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0: All right, so there is an accident on Interstate 89 between Middlesex and Morristown. From our traffic tracker, it says there is a car accident, I-89 South, and a fire vehicle on the scene in basically the same area. It is also reported a car accident on I-89 North. There are no indications of traffic backup behind those accidents. There are law enforcement and, again, a fire vehicle on scene. But it looks like traffic is moving all right through that area. But they may have some delays coming up shortly to move cars into safer spots and so forth. Exit 10 in Waterbury, looks like everything is moving along well. There was some traffic density this afternoon as folks move into the Stowe area for the Independence Day weekend. And there's a little bit of traffic on the mountain road in Stowe right now, but it's manageable. In the safety corridor, everything in the Burlington, South Burlington area is all right. Although, as we move into the evening hours, you can expect a lot of traffic congestion in that area as thousands go to the waterfront for the big fireworks show coming up tonight. North of that, through Franklin County, up to the Canadian border, everything is A-OK. And heading southbound, Route 22A and US 7, no problems. And on I-89 from White River Junction, in that area, looks like everything is good, right up to Randolph and into Montpelier. So the big event right now is an accident between I-89, and that's between exits 8 in Montpelier and 9 in Middlesex. So be aware of that as you're moving through central Vermont. We'll continue with some international news right after this.
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0: 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Russian President Vladimir Putin appears unbothered by Ukraine's increasing attacks on his country's oil refineries, despite some severe fuel shortages across Russia. He has shrugged off the setback for one of the world's leading oil-producing nations as not critical, dismissed proposals for ceasefire, and insisted the war will continue until his goals are met. Putin described the attacks on Russian energy as an effort by Ukraine to distract attention from its losses on the battlefield, although analysts that Associated Press refers to say the advance of Russian forces has been stymied in recent months. The Russian leader appears to believe his government can keep the fuel costs from eroding his authority and the support for the war that he launched more than 4 years ago. The Russian military unleashed an 11-hour barrage on the Ukrainian capital overnight into Thursday, where at least 30 people were killed. In Iran, this weekend's activities will include a days-long funeral for the late Supreme Leader Ayatollah Ali Khamenei, with banners across Tehran urging the public to rise up in support of the Islamic Republic after the devastating war that killed the 86-year-old cleric. The country's theocracy expects to see millions flood the streets of the capital starting Saturday in scenes reminiscent of the burial of the late Supreme Leader Ayatollah Khomeini in 1989. That could provide a boost for Iran's government as it tries to leverage its hold on the Strait of Hormuz in negotiations with the United States over a permanent end to the war. In Syria, mourners filed through Damascus a day after an explosive device set off in a cafe in the Syrian capital killed 10 people. A funeral procession in the Midan neighborhood carried the coffins of three of the victims. Another 21 people were wounded in the explosion at the popular cafe near the capital's main judicial complex, which often is frequented by lawyers. Syria's health ministry raised the death toll today from 9 to 10. Officials have promised to arrest those behind the attack. No updates were announced in the investigation, and no group has claimed responsibility for the attack. And in Peru, conservative politician Keiko Fujimori was declared the winner of the presidential runoff election, which was dominated by people's concerns over surging crime. Fujimori is the 51-year-old daughter of a disgraced former president, AP writes. She was running for the presidency for the fourth time, and she will be Peru's ninth president in 10 years when she takes office later this month. Fujimori's victory, along with that of Abelardo de la Espriella in Colombia and José Antonio Kast in Chile, confirms a regional shift toward conservatives in the area, a stark contrast from the panorama of a few decades ago when left-wing leaders like Hugo Chavez in Venezuela and the current Brazilian president Luiz Inácio Lula da Silva emerged. 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After a word here about what's coming up tomorrow in Warren Village.
1: The Warren 4th of July Parade celebrates 77 years on Saturday, July 4th at 10 a.m. The theme is Resistance is Revolutionary, 1776 to 2026, marking 250 years since the adoption of the Declaration of Independence. 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
0: All right, continuing with your Radio Vermont forecast. First, temperatures around the region have backed off from the highs of the day, although 93 right now in Burlington, that's the hot spot. Still very warm in the Champlain Valley. And it is at 90 degrees in St. Johnsbury and in Springfield, Rutland, and 91 in Springfield. Bennington and Morrisville are at 88 degrees. Lindenville and Newport check in at 86. At the Knapp Airport in Berlin, 84 degrees. The cool spot is Middlebury at 79. And outside the Radio Vermont studios in Waterbury, 87 degrees. Your forecast includes an air quality alert with fine particulate pollution from wildfire smoke originating in Canada, affecting much of our listening area starting at 7 a.m. tomorrow until midnight Saturday night. For tonight, scattered showers and thunderstorms into the overnight hours, then isolated showers toward daybreak, partly cloudy, low around 67. For the 4th of July, scattered showers and thunderstorms until around 1 o'clock, isolated showers from 1 to 2, and then isolated showers and thunderstorms after 2. There will be widespread haze before 3 p.m. and then patchy smoke after 3 p.m. A mostly sunny day with a high near 84. For Saturday night, widespread haze until midnight and patchy smoke in the early evening, partly cloudy with a low near 60. For Sunday, mostly sunny, a high near 85. Mostly cloudy Sunday night, low 59. Monday, partly sunny, a chance of afternoon showers and a high near 83. For Monday night, mostly cloudy, a chance of showers, low 59. And Tuesday, partly sunny, a chance of showers and a high near 79 degrees. And that is your forecast here on WDEV. National news next. It's 521.
2: 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Experts say the faster, more accurate diagnosis of the disorder can lead to early treatment and better outcomes for patients. And Parkinson's is the fastest growing neurological disorder in the world. UVM Health Network, living healthy together.

0: In national news, there are about 40 uncontained fires burning mostly in the west, and a couple in Colorado are forcing some communities to evacuate. More than 160 structures southwest of Denver have been destroyed as erratic winds pushed one wildfire across two Colorado counties. Months of dry weather and a record lack of snow this past winter in some places have been part of the recipe. Fire personnel were scooping water from the Pueblo Reservoir to try to fight the Aspen Acres fire, which is about 105 square miles in size with zero containment. Colorado City, an unincorporated community of about 2,200, was ordered evacuated, and so were the towns of Beulah, Rye, and San Isabel. And about 50 National Guard soldiers have arrived to help with staffing checkpoints on roads in Custer and Pueblo counties. Police are investigating a shooting between two groups of young people at a shopping mall in Dearborn, Michigan. Two are dead, a third was injured today. The shooting at Fair Lane Town Center sent mall patrons scrambling, including a person who was hit by a vehicle outside the mall while attempting to flee, according to the Dearborn Police Chief Issa Shaheen. Police believed to be linked to the people believed to be linked to the fight were being questioned at the police station, but no one was immediately taken into custody. Shaheen said the two groups knew each other, and after they came into contact at the mall, a fight started that escalated into gunfire. Members of both groups had handguns, he said. One of the victims died inside the town center, and the other died at a nearby hospital. Details on the third person who was shot were not released. The National Transportation Safety Board says that in their preliminary report, they found no indication that there was engine failure in the fiery crash of a plane on a skydiving outing last month in Missouri that killed all 12 people aboard, including several very experienced jumpers. The report did not flag any other serious safety or mechanical failures that could have led to the crash, which happened just after takeoff on a clear day. More than 120 passengers and crew members on a Princess Cruises ship that docked in San Francisco Thursday were infected with a stomach virus while on their voyage. The Ruby Princess was on a 20-day round-trip journey from San Francisco to Canada and Alaska when 102 passengers and 23 crew were stricken by norovirus, a highly contagious, often spread by food or on surfaces, and it's particularly in crowded conditions. It is a short-lived illness for many people, but can be dangerous for those with underlying health conditions. And Taylor Swift and Travis Kelce are getting married in Madison Square Garden coming up tonight. Actually, it's probably underway. It was expected to begin at 5 p.m. Sports is next.
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0: 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Lee Cattell with you here as we get ready for Red Sox baseball tonight. Red Sox are taking on the Anaheim Angels this evening. Jake Bennett, the big man, will be on the mound for Boston tonight. First pitch at 9:38 this evening. At the World Cup, for the first time ever, Egypt has won a knockout round match, defeating Australia. The game made it through the extra time at 1-1, and then Egypt in penalties was a 4-2 winner there. So Egypt is moving on into the next round after knocking out Argentina. Knocking out Australia. They may have the opportunity to knock out Argentina in their next match. Egypt will take on the winner of the match between Argentina and Cape Verde, which is on the schedule for 6 o'clock this evening. And Colombia and Ghana are scheduled to kick off tonight at 9:30. Last night at the nation's side of excitement, Barry's Thunder Road. A couple of wins in the late model feature because they were at the feature the last Thursday night was rained out just a couple laps in. So they had to finish that one. And Jason Corliss of Barry get the victory there ahead of Taylor Hoare and Justin Prescott. Pretty good effort all the way around. And let's see if we can get some of the highlights from that first win last night.
1: Folks, down here in Maplefield Convenience Serving Oil late model victory lane for last week's makeup race with now for the 31st time in his career, Jason Corliss. Jason, you tied a legend here at this track and Phil Scott as the all-time winningest driver here. How's that feel?
2: Yeah, it feels really great. You know, to win any race up here is special, and to be able to be as lucky as I've had to win as many as we've had is really special. You know, Phil is just was a great race car driver, just a great individual for the state of Vermont. So grew up watching him, so now to be able to kind of have this with him is pretty special.
1: Right, and you know, you kind of got a lot of wins in a short period of time here at Thunder Road, so that must be pretty special too.
2: Yeah, it is. You know, and the cool thing is we've done it all in one race car with one team and in one car owner, so just been a really good group of core people, and hopefully we can keep the winning continuing.
1: All right, well, congrats.
2: Thank you.
0: All right, and the late model's second feature last night was won by Milton, Vermont's Scott Dragon.
1: Down here in Maplefield Convenience Irving Oil Late Model Victory Lane for the second time tonight, but the second race tonight, we have Scott Dragon. Scott, the Zero was just probably about as good of a race car as you could ask for tonight.
3: It was when you start up front like that. We started third, so I had to get by a couple of them and then just kind of settle in and just try to hit my marks, and the car was really good. So,
1: how's this one feel? 26 now.
3: 25.
1: Or 25.
3: They all feel good, so. We'll just see if we can keep it up.
1: Congrats. Thank you.
3: Thank you.
0: All right. Scott Dragon winning the regularly scheduled late model event last night. Jason Corliss finished second there, and Bobby Therrien of Hinesburg was in third. Brandon Moody out of Wolcott won the 50-lap Flying Tiger feature. Walker Fitch of Marshfield was the street stock winner last night. And Mike Slingerland of Milton won the Road Warrior 20-lapper. Next Thursday night, Bobby Labonte, the near 2000 NASCAR Cup Series champion, will be racing a late model next Thursday night at Thunder Road. In golf, at the John Deere Classic in Silvis, Illinois, they continue with second round play today, and your leader is Lucas Glover, 8-under yesterday, 6-under so far today at 14-under. He's 3 shots better than Troy Merritt and Lee Hodges. At Chicagoland Speedway on Sunday, NASCAR Cup Series racing will roll off. Last year, they ran on the street course in Chicago. This year, they're heading back to that mile-and-a-half oval. In Major League Baseball, the St. Louis Cardinals are out in front of the Cubs 6-0 at Wrigley this afternoon. Oh, the Cubs are getting squashed in front of the home crowd right now. And right now, St. Louis 2-on, 2-out in the top of the fourth, looking to add to their 6-run lead. The New York Yankees would like to say goodbye to their 7-game losing streak. They're at home to the Minnesota Twins tonight. Mets are in Atlanta, and the Red Sox are in L.A. to take on the Angels. 8:38 pregame, and the Tampa Bay Rays are in Houston tonight. The Yankees put starting pitcher Carlos Rodon on the 15-day injured list with an elbow issue, and the Atlanta Braves signed former National League Most Valuable Player Andrew McCutchen to a minor league deal. And in tennis, they continue at the All England Club with action from Wimbledon. And some of the big results in there. Coco Gauff powered through. Claire Liu pushed her to a third set, but she won that 6-2. And Coco Gauff is into the fourth round, reaching the Wimbledon round of 16 for the fourth time in her career. And that's sports. We will bring you some NASCAR news later this hour. Right now, the afternoon news service continues with the latest in world and national news.
4: With SRN News, I'm Bob Agnew with Washington. The nation's capital is preparing for an historic 4th of July party as the nation celebrates 250 years since the American Revolution. Thousands expected to gather on the National Mall for a day of patriotic festivities, including military flyovers, live entertainment, fireworks, and a Freedom 250 celebration featuring remarks from President Trump. Today, the president is in South Dakota, where he'll be speaking and watching some fireworks at Mount Rushmore. The U.S. Justice Department in 17 states have reached settlement agreements with three major egg producers this week that resolves allegations those companies colluded to drive up prices, including when eggs were at a record high, as you may recall, last year. A three-armed spacecraft rocketing into orbit today, and its job is to rescue a NASA telescope. It's in danger of crashing back to Earth because it got into too low of an orbit. This is SRN News.
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0: All right, the markets were closed today on Wall Street ahead of the Independence Day holiday. The crypto market was open, and Bitcoin is up almost 1,000, trading at just under 62,500. It's about a 1.5% gain for Bitcoin today. European markets moved upward. The FTSE in London up 0.3. The CAC 40 in Paris 0.4. The DAX in Germany up 0.8%. Things were booming in Asia. The Nikkei index up 1.5%. The Hang Seng up 1.3%. And in South Korea, the KOSPI composite was up 5.7%. The markets will reopen for business again on Monday, and that is an abbreviated stock look here on WDEV. It is 5:35.
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0: It's 5:36 on this Friday afternoon. Lee Cattell with you on the afternoon news service, WDEV FM and AM. Robert Smullen will not run in November for New York's 21st congressional district after meeting with President Trump. Smullen lost the Republican primary in June to the Trump-endorsed candidate Anthony Constantino. After that defeat, Smullen hinted at a November run under the Conservative Party. Now Smullen says he met with the president and decided not to run. In a statement, he says the president discussed other ways for him to pursue public service. Constantino will face Democrat Blake Gendebien in November for the seat that is currently held by Republican Representative Elise Stefanik, who is not seeking re-election. Had Smullen decided to run as a third-party candidate, it may have benefited Democrats by splitting the Republican vote and possibly flipping the seat in Congress to Democrats. Tonight, Burlington will celebrate America's 250th anniversary with a fireworks display on the waterfront. Purchasing fireworks in Vermont is illegal for those aged 18 and older, but a permit is required to use them. It must be approved 15 days in advance. Burlington Fire Marshal Matthew Stone tells WCAX News that permits are typically granted only to organize professional shows. Fire safety experts emphasize caution, advising the public to keep children and pets away from fireworks, to never attempt to relight a dud, and to avoid using fireworks while consuming alcohol. The American Red Cross encourages having water on hand in case of fire. On this date in 2004, the schooner Lois McClure, an 88-foot replica of an 1862-class sailing canal boat, was launched in Lake Champlain. The vessel was created by the Lake Champlain Maritime Museum and funded largely by philanthropist Lois McClure. Designed as a floating museum, the boat aimed to educate visitors about the region's maritime history. The schooner was retired in 2023 after nearly two decades of service on the lake. The Vermont Green FC women's soccer team is set to make its playoff debut, facing the Long Island Rough Riders at Virtue Field. This match marks the culmination of a successful inaugural season in the USLW League, where the team won the Northeast Division title. The game will be available for viewing on local broadcast channels and streaming platforms. More in a moment. It's 5:39.
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0: 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Wyman pleaded not guilty in Rutland County Criminal Court and was ordered held without bail. The charges stem from allegations made by two young girls who reportedly told a relative that Wyman had inappropriately touched them. Wyman was previously involved in a 2019 case that ended in a plea deal, allowing him to avoid registration on the Vermont Sex Offender Registry despite being listed on New York's registry for a 1995 conviction for second-degree sodomy. Rutland County State's Attorney Ian Sullivan claims his office aims to balance legal outcomes with the trauma experienced by victims. The current charges could lead to significant prison time, with the most serious charge carrying a potential life sentence. A mural at the Exit 15 underpass on Interstate 91 in Fairlie has been completed. It's titled Snow Sister and Green Man. The mural serves to connect the town's recreation area with Main Street. The project was painted by Middlebury artist Matt Haywood, was funded by a grant from the Vermont Arts Council, and took 5 years to finalize. Vermont U.S. Senator Bernie Sanders has declared that President Trump's attempts to restrict mail-in voting will not succeed. The statement follows a Supreme Court ruling earlier this week that will allow states to count mail-in ballots arriving after Election Day, provided they are postmarked by Election Day. Trump has raised concerns about election integrity in relation to mail voting. Sanders claims there's no evidence to support those concerns. Sanders alleges Trump's efforts are aimed at making it harder for people to vote, particularly in Vermont. 14 states, including New York, have already adopted similar practices to count late arriving ballots. And Vermont has joined 22 other states, all with Democratic attorneys general, in filing a lawsuit against the Trump administration over new Medicaid work requirements. Announced by Attorney General Charity Clark, the lawsuit claims that an interim final rule issued by the U.S. Department of Health and Human Services in June unlawfully imposes work requirements on individuals with serious medical conditions. Clark says this rule, which is set to take effect in January, contradicts Congress's intent to exempt certain individuals from such requirements. The lawsuit alleges violations of the Administrative Procedures Act, citing concerns that the rule may increase administrative costs, lead to eligible individuals losing coverage, and create confusion for states expected to comply by August 31st. A motion for a preliminary injunction has been filed seeking to halt the implementation of the rule. This is the 53rd legal challenge Attorney General Clark has participated in against the federal government since Republican President Trump reassumed the Oval Office in January of last year. 5:43 as we continue with World News.

0: In Venezuela, a lot of people are experiencing loss, but a few are experiencing relief at finding lost loved ones after the pair of devastating earthquakes that occurred now 9 days ago. Gabriela Alves found herself embracing her six-year-old dog, Buddy, in the fast food outlet McDonald's after a week of searching for a white puppy that went missing when the earthquakes occurred. The restaurant next to the ruins of collapsed state housing complexes has become a de facto hospital for earthquake victims and a center for locating and treating missing pets in the seaside city of Carabayeda, which was devastated by the natural disaster. Neighbors are calling it Hospital McDonald's. In Moldova, the Prime Minister, Alexandru Muntianu, announced he's stepping down, a surprise move that automatically triggers the government's resignation. Muntianu did not give a clear reason for his departure. It comes less than a year after he was sworn in to lead the European Union candidate country's pro-Western government after a tense election widely viewed as a choice between East and West. When a prime minister announces their resignation in Moldova, it takes effect immediately, but the government continues in a caretaker capacity until a new cabinet is formed. Interpol has identified a 39-year-old woman from Ukraine as the main suspect in a bombing in Monaco that reportedly targeted a Ukrainian tycoon with links to Russia. The police organization said Anastasia Bereskovska, who remains at large, in a red notice seeking her arrest on attempted murder, placing an explosive device in a public place with criminal intent and criminal conspiracy. Monaco authorities haven't identified any of the three people wounded in Monday's explosion at the entrance of an apartment building, but said they are a family and that they appear to have been specifically targeted. And China and the European Union will hold ministerial-level trade talks once or twice a year, according to the China Commerce Ministry, as the two sides work to increase and rebalance trade. The EU faces growing pressure to reduce its trade deficit with China, which widened to about €1 billion a day last year. Chinese cars and batteries are among items increasingly exported to Europe. It's 5:46 on these stations of Radio Vermont. Continuing on this Friday afternoon, temperatures right now range from a cool spot at 79 degrees in Middlebury, and the warmest location is 93 degrees, that's Burlington. It is 90 in St. Johnsbury and Rutland, 88 in Morrisville and Bennington, 86 degrees in Waterbury and Newport, and the cool spot is Middlebury at 79. Your forecast calls for scattered showers and thunderstorms this evening into the overnight, then isolated showers toward daybreak, partly cloudy with a low in the upper 60s. For Independence Day, Saturday, the 4th of July, a mostly sunny day, scattered showers and thunderstorms before 1, isolated showers from 1 to 2, isolated showers and thunderstorms after 2. Then widespread haze before 3 p.m. and patchy smoke after 3 p.m. The high tomorrow near 84. There is a air quality alert because some wildfire smoke will be coming in from Canada going from north to south. It will affect the northernmost areas earliest, but eventually may reach southern Vermont toward the end of the day. For Saturday night, widespread haze in the evening, patchy smoke in the early evening, and a low near 59. Sunday, mostly sunny, high near 85. Sunday night, mostly cloudy, a low near 60. And Monday, partly sunny, a chance of afternoon showers, and a high near 83. A little cooler Tuesday, partly sunny, a chance of showers, and the forecast high is 79 degrees. 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
1: The last time the NASCAR Cup Series competed at Chicagoland Speedway back in 2019, Alex Bowman managed to hold off Kyle Larson for his first ever Cup Series victory. Returning to Joliet, Illinois this weekend, the Arizona native is prepared to make a winning comeback as he reminisced about the epic battle with his now Hendrick Motorsports teammate.
4: Anytime you get to go back and forth with Larson like that, that was neat. I just remember getting stuck behind a lap car and like I had a big lead and I lost my entire lead and Kyle ran us down. And thankfully, like I got a run on Kyle and was able to get back by him. And it was a cool time in my career. And yeah, looking forward to getting back there.
1: I'm Susie Armstrong. 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
0: It is 550. That's 550 WDEV, where you can find us on the AM dial. Taking a look at traffic one more time. I-89 from the northern border in Highgate into the safety corridor. Looks like everything is moving along well there. Little heads up, and of course, if you're heading there, you're aware that it is an annual tradition to have some very dense traffic along the waterfront for the big fireworks show that's coming up tonight in Burlington, and various streets down there. Main Street, College Street, King Street, Maple Street, Battery Street all have heavy traffic at this time as folks are scrambling to get some parking spots and catch a little bit of the evening activities prior to the fireworks show, which is scheduled at dusk tonight over there at the waterfront. So downtown Burlington, there's a lot of traffic congestion right now, but getting in and out of Burlington is pretty snappy at the moment. Exit 10 in Waterbury, no problem right now, and traffic is also pretty good around Stowe Village area. It was a little bit of density earlier. There was an accident between Middlesex and Montpelier a short time ago. Looks like that has cleared, and things are moving along past the capital city, on through to Randolph and down to White River Junction. 89 looks just fine. All other roads appear to be without incident at this hour. As far as I can tell, these are the stations of Radio Vermont. And it is 551.

All right, continuing with national news on WDEV, FM, and AM. And police continue to investigate a shopping mall shooting that left two dead in Dearborn, Michigan, a suburban part of Detroit. Police say it was two groups of young people that commenced with the shooting altercation. Two people are dead. A third person was injured at the Fairlane Town Center. And one person was struck by a vehicle outside the mall while attempting to flee. The police chief of Dearborn, Issa Shaheen, said the altercation was not a random act. The two groups knew each other, and after they came into contact at the mall, a fight started that escalated into gunfire, and members of both groups had handguns. Louisiana's attorney general was indicted over accusations that she threatened the jobs of New Orleans leaders who fought a Republican-led overhaul of local courts in the heavily Democrat-run city. The 16-count indictment against Republican Liz Merle, handed up by a New Orleans grand jury, charges Louisiana's first female attorney general with intimidation and malfeasance. At the center of the case are rifts between state leaders in Louisiana, which is heavily Republican, and the Democrats who control the state's most populous city. Republican Governor Jeff Landry promised a swift pardon, saying Merle would not have her reputation tarnished by an Orleans kangaroo court. Democratic Mayor Helena Moreno was among those who had accused the attorney general in May of making threats against public officials. And the guests have arrived, and the marriage of Taylor Swift and Travis Kelce appears imminent. Their wedding ceremony is going on right now at Madison Square Garden in New York City. And all sorts of football stars and well-known performers are in attendance, including singer Camila Cabello, actors Hugh Grant and Ethan Hawke. Travis Kelce's brother Jason Kelce is there. Jessica Chastain is also in attendance, and many other luminaries of both the entertainment and sports worlds are in the Big Apple to celebrate their impending nuptials. 5:54.

0: WCAX News is reporting that the Cortina Inn, a rather notorious location on Route 7 in Rutland Town, has been sold for $2.6 million. Trident Hotel Group, the previous owners, sold it in 2023, but bought it back this year, according to lawyers for the parties involved. The hotel has had several issues over the years, including health code violations that prompted a suspended license. Newport has hired a new city manager. Joe Gunter has been the Fairhaven town manager for 8 years. He'll start in Newport after signing his contract Monday. He says he's excited to help revitalize Newport's downtown. This week's heat is affecting inmates and correctional officers in the state's prisons, which don't have any options to keep cool. The temperature outside Southern State Correctional Facility in Springfield Thursday was as high as 96 degrees. The Department of Corrections would not allow filming or temperature readings inside the prison, but WCAX reports on hot days it can go above 100 degrees. Vermont Corrections Commissioner John Muirhead said prisons do have a cooling plan, including drinks, fans, ice buckets, and portable air conditioning units. Last year, the State Employees Union filed a workplace safety complaint after several officers suffered heat stroke. This year, the legislature voted to spend $10 million to build out air conditioning in Springfield and Newport. The project in Springfield is expected to wrap up this fall. The project at the prison in St. Albans is due to be done next year, and there is no schedule yet for the St. Johnsbury prison. This 4th of July, the town of Worcester will celebrate the 250th anniversary of the Declaration of Independence with a series of events. Following the 11 a.m. parade, there will be a public reading of the Declaration from the porch of the Worcester Historical Society. The community celebration will feature live entertainment, fair food, and traditional activities like bingo and a duck race. Fireworks are scheduled for Saturday evening. Also, the Montpelier-Roxbury School Board moved its summer retreat to an air-conditioned venue due to the extreme heat, and Barry officials opened a fire hydrant at Courier Park for public relief during the heat advisory. Montpelier's Independence Day celebration is underway. The parade is scheduled to start at 6:15. There are activities and vendors on the State House lawn, and there are 53 entries in the parade that starts in about 20 minutes. Cooling stations are available, and there are street closures that will temporarily affect local traffic. Coming up tomorrow here on these stations of Radio Vermont, I'm coming in for a little while, so I'll join Joel Nasman for the bonus edition of the Trading Post. Brent Curtis has been assigned the porch at the Pitcher Inn, where he will present live coverage tomorrow starting in the 10 o'clock hour of the Warren 4th of July Parade, an always entertaining and cleverly creative event. And Brent will describe all of what is happening down in Warren from the porch of the Pitcher Inn in the 10 o'clock hour right here on WDEV. Live parade coverage here on the stations of Radio Vermont. I'll be in for the bonus trading post, your opportunity to buy, sell, swap, give things away. Let us know what you're looking for. If you have items you'd like to have read on the trading post, you can email information about the items and how to get a hold of you to tradingpost@radiovermont.com. And music to go to the dump by in the 9 o'clock hour should have a festive holiday theme to it, so we'll be a part of that tomorrow morning as well, and hope you will join us then. Red Sox coming up at 8:38 this evening with the pregame. 8:38 pregame, 9:38 first pitch out on the West Coast. Tomorrow's a late night start, and Sunday's a late night game as well. So the Red Sox will be keeping you up late, we hope, with the Angels hosting the Red Sox over the next three nights. At the World Cup, Egypt defeated Australia in penalty kicks, so Egypt is moving on to take on the winner of the match that is about to begin between the defending World Cup champions Argentina and Cape Verde. So that's coming up, scheduled to start in mere moments. I'm Lee Cattell. Thanks for joining me on the Afternoon News Service. 85 degrees outside the Radio Vermont studios as we come up on 6 o'clock.
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2: News this hour from Town Hall. I'm Keith Peters in Washington. The top Republican in Congress says Americans need to be concerned about a radical ideology that Democrats seem to be embracing. On the Salem News program this week on Capitol Hill with Tony Perkins, House Speaker Mike Johnson says the country is facing an unprecedented threat.
3: And what we've seen in recent months is many Mamdanis have popped up all around the country running for Congress. For a while, Tony, everybody just kind of waved that off and said, oh, that was a New York City anomaly. No, sir, it's everywhere. And we've got to confront it. We've got to take it very seriously, and we have to vanquish that, because the ideas and proposals that these candidates would bring to Congress is frightening stuff.
2: He urges Republicans to defend America and capitalism and to turn out in big numbers during the midterms this November. Speaker Johnson's full interview will be heard when This Week on Capitol Hill is broadcast beginning at 10 a.m. Eastern Time Saturday on the Salem News Channel. All sorts of patriotic events are scheduled for the 4th of July on the National Mall in Washington, D.C. Correspondent Laura Winters with a preview.
4: The epic July 4th Salute to America celebration will include thousands of fireworks and military flyovers. The president scheduled to speak Saturday night as the nation's capital hosts thousands of tourists from across the country and the world. In the afternoon, folks will be treated to one of NASA's supersonic F-5 light fighter jets flying in the sky. Also on the schedule, the Blue Angels, the Thunderbirds, F-35 stealth fighters, U.S. Coast Guard helicopters, and a B-1 stealth bomber. Trump's new Air Force One also scheduled to make a pass over the crowd. Laura Winters reporting.
2: Across much of the country, extreme heat is a concern this holiday. Philadelphia canceled its Salute to Independence parade. More on these stories at townhall.com.
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2: A settlement is reached in an egg price fixing case.
7: The U.S. Justice Department has reached a settlement with three egg producers who were accused of colluding for some 23 years to raise prices. That includes last year when eggs reached a record high of $6.23 per dozen. In the agreement, Calmaine Foods, Versova, and Hickman's Egg Ranch will pay $3.3 million to be distributed to states, donate 53 million eggs to food banks and nonprofits, adopt antitrust compliance programs, and not communicate with competitors on prices and bidding strategies. None of the companies admit to manipulating the market. I'm Donna Warder.
2: A California farmer has been giving away free nectarines this week amid a legal dispute with a food market and distributing company claiming exclusive rights over the variety of white nectarines he grows. News and analysis at townhall.com. From Washington, I'm Keith Peters. The rush is on across Venezuela's north coast to identify loved ones before it's too late.
8: At least nearly 2,300 people died in the deadly earthquakes last week. The country is overwhelmed with bodies that officials are struggling to collect, identify, and preserve. Many fear mass graves are coming as they search for the bodies of loved ones who died in the earthquakes. Those tremors struck the South American nation on June 24th.
2: That's correspondent Andrew Stewart reporting. Thousands are still missing from the earthquakes. A man with a Tibetan flag in front of the United Nations headquarters in New York set himself on fire and died. Law enforcement responded.

0: especially those that lurked in the shadows under the bed. 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Everyone knows her as Gabriella. I still call her Mom.
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2: The following program has been pre-recorded.
3: Good morning to our WDEV audience. My name is Paul Dame. I am your host here for Vermont Viewpoint. And we've got a packed show for you today. First, we're going to be joined by Senator Steve Heffernan, who is a new Republican senator from Addison County. Steve serves on the Agriculture and the Education Committee. And then in the second hour, we're going to have, going from the middle of the state to the southern end of the state, Tom Charlton from Chester, who serves in the House. And he's on the housing committee. So we'll talk to Tom during the 10 o'clock hour. But first off, we have Senator Steve Heffernan. Steve, thanks for joining us.
4: Good morning. How are you?
3: I'm doing all right, Steve. Thanks for being with us. I had a particular interest in your race in Addison County. I'm an Addison County boy myself. I grew up in Shoreham for most of my time, and my dad, my grandfather, my brother also live in Addison County, and it had frustrated me. I've been state chairman for 5 years that my own family didn't have a Republican representative, and so I've been really appreciative when you decided to run 2 years ago. And I wanted to start just by asking a little bit about that process. You didn't start in the House. You went from the private sector, working in your own business, decided to run. Tell me a little bit about first what made you decide to get involved, and then maybe a little bit later we can get into what your campaign was like.
4: So, almost 3 years ago, started getting more into the Republican Party and that. Other than that, I was a businessman, and that chewed up most of my time, even though I cared about what was going on in the state. I was, like most hardworking Vermonters, more interested about getting my jobs done and performance than I was worried about state policies. And with the regulations, because being an excavator, we dealt a lot with the A&R and as well as transportation for the trucks, and the regulations just keep getting harder and harder. And basically, it was a put up or shut up moment for me. And I decided that at that point that I was going to put up. And it just happened to be the right mixture for when I ran. I'm well known in Addison County. I've worked almost in every town that had to vote for me. A good reputation. So that was the right mixture for me to want to run and win. And Chris Bray, he kind of didn't help himself with the clean heat standard and how he driving up regulations on clean water and in our environment. And I believe, many Vermonters are like, we are very conservative and very conscientious about our surrounding here in Vermont. And we don't need our state to continue to keep telling us to do more and more and more. And that is what I continue to hear to this day from most Vermonters, that, Vermont is doing a very good job on their own of being conservative with

0: the environment, you know, as far as taxes and that, you know, why are we, you know, why are we getting taxed so hard as Vermonters? And one of the biggest reason is there's not enough of us. So with only 640,000 for a population, unless even that actually generate the tax revenue, it puts a lot of weight on our fellow Vermonters. And
1: yeah, too much weight on too few people.
0: Exactly. And I believe now that it doesn't matter what political view you have, that when your pocket starts getting hit as hard as it has in Vermont, that will make you look for different alternatives. Now, it's been a learning lesson for me, especially the first year. Second year, you do get more active. I am not afraid to voice opinions on the solar industry. We, you know, it's very important to Vermont, but we do have to be mindful of our environment of Vermont. And if when we're doing solar, that if we have to give so many incentives to make people get into solar, is it really that affordable for Vermont to do? Same with education. You know, we spend the most and almost most. New York spends a little bit more. We don't have the student outcome of good education. So
1: Well, then I know you serve on the education committee, and I'm sure we're going to get into that a little bit later. But you did mention, you know, obviously you mentioned the incumbent that you beat. That's a pretty tough task in Vermont. Vermonters love their incumbents. And you came out running for the first time. What were some of the things you were doing in your campaign? I know I began to really believe that you could win as I drove through Aston County to visit family, and I saw your very unique yard signs. Tell folks a little bit about that aspect of your campaign and some of the things that you were doing to help yourself win as a Republican in one of the, you know, a pretty Democrat, much of a Democrat stronghold in Addison County.
0: Yes. Addison County, because of Middlebury, Cornwall, Weybridge, we are, that's most populated area and is mostly driven by Democrats. As you get out into the other towns, it changes a little bit, but not a lot. Yes, Mike Heffernan is our name. We used to be dairy farmers. We got out of dairy farming in 1986. So my nickname is Heff or Heffernan, or, you know, and some. So we've always been associated with Holstein dairy cows. And when I decided to run, I said, you know, one of the biggest staples of Vermont is a dairy cow. So that was I thought that up, and yes, the signs cost a little bit more, but it catches people's eyes, their eyes. And once it catches their eyes, then they see more and more. And everybody was, you know, everybody wanted to change. So I have a lot of support. So that helped. Having a good team, who I have for advisors in that, of how to run mailers and phone calls and stuff that I know nothing about and really don't want to know about. These people were very good at it and were able to help me. So we were able to get our word out more and more. It was very hard. You know, when everybody was, well, what are your policies? What are you running for? And I can honestly say, I just want to run for the affordability of Vermonters that I don't want to see any more bills written that are going to cost Vermonters money. We need to start streamlining the process. And that was what I was echoing on the campaign trail, if you will. And as the vote show, it resonated well. And a clear win. It was 732, I think. more in my favor, and only 63 votes, I think, behind Ruth Hardy. So it really echoed in a county that's usually pretty blue, that the county people are ready for a change in the state house.
1: Yeah, and I've always, again, growing up in Addison County, I've always thought it's an interesting place because you've got a very broad farm community there. Agriculture is so important to that district. And all the farmers I knew, growing up in Addison County were all pretty conservative. So there was always this kind of interesting mix between the conservative rural part of Addison County and the intellectual center in Middlebury with Middlebury College. And it sounds like you were able to kind of bridge that gap and appeal to enough people from both sides of that district, which I think is actually a pretty good representation of where Vermont is as well.
0: I agree with that. Quite delighted to see how big a win it ended up being, and come to find out it was one of the biggest upsets in the whole state, or the whole United States, which was, I didn't really think much of it until after getting some press from the Boston Globe and an outfit out of D.C. that came and asked, the same questions you're asking. And really, it's just that, I'm here to watch out for Vermonters and to ask tough questions sometimes when they have to be asked.
1: Yeah. Good. Well, in just a few minutes when we come back, we'll talk a little bit about agriculture, because obviously it's important to your district, and Senator Heffernan serves on the Agriculture Committee in the Senate. So a little bit more on that right when we get back.
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1: Welcome back to Vermont Viewpoint. I am your host, Paul Dame, chairman of the Vermont Republican Party, and with me today is Senator Steve Heffernan, senator from Addison County. Steve, before the break, we were talking about the importance of dairy and agriculture in general in Addison County and throughout the state. And I know, when my grandfather moved to Vermont from Rhode Island, he thought Vermont is a great place. There's great opportunities here, better than the place he left. And he and my dad, I can still remember as a kid, digging the hole that became our milking parlor, built a huge dairy that would end up milking 300 cows. And so growing up for me, dairy was growing and expanding. And now you serve on the Agriculture Committee in the Senate. Tell us a little bit about what you've kind of learned about the state of agriculture in Vermont, you know, where you're seeing some potential problems or concerns, and what some of the conversations have been in your agriculture committee.
0: So being out of farming as long as I've have been, it was very interesting to see how high-tech agriculture has become. And the farmers that are on the cutting edge of using some of the newest equipment and products I've learned a lot. We have young farmers that just would, their knowledge and resources just were, it's incredible compared to when, you know, I dairy farmed in the 70s and early 80s. And it's leaps and bounds from applying chemicals to applying fertilizer to applying manure. It's a true science now. And to have these farmers come in and explain what's going on, it was pretty incredible. And then to realize how many small vegetable producers we have. And I shouldn't say small even. We have some very large vegetable producers in Vermont and what they're using and to create more vegetables and what they do with the vegetables that don't make cut the grade that they're trying to get them. We have programs that now they can afford to pick it and at least sell it and make a little bit and it just doesn't rot on the ground. And it goes to help schools, it goes to help prisons, it goes to help the elderly. So it's pretty amazing sitting there in ag and listening to all the stuff that little old Vermont does and does very well. And the biggest hindrance you hear again is sometimes the government making it more restrictions, harder for you to do the business that you need to do. We look around the surrounding states like New York, Massachusetts, Maine. They give their dairy farmers a lot of assistance from tax breaks to if milk prices drop a little, a certain amount, they'll supplement them some money. And, you know, our Vermont farmers are like, why can't you do that for us? You know, we're $11 billion generating revenue for Vermont, yet, you know, the state of Vermont can't help us like New York and Mass are. And it comes down to, again, population. We just don't have the population to help subsidize farmers when the milk prices drop like they have.
1: Yeah. So that's... kind of creates a competitive disadvantage with our neighbors is kind of what I'm hearing you say. If somebody, you know, obviously the lake separates most of the state, but as we get down to that, you know, the bottom two counties, even if you got a choice between operating a dairy in New York and Vermont, it sounds like New York offers some incentives that Vermont doesn't.
0: They do. And they are more restrictive in some stuff, but most of the time, they're very, the state agencies work pretty well hand in hand with the farmer. And not so much always here in Vermont. ANR has, if people have heard of the CAFO, which is runoff from a farm, that we've made it, there's never been CAFO permit put in Vermont. And then some citizens decided that they read up on it and thought we should, because there is occasional farmer that when it does rain that they do have some overspill and that, and most try to do what they can to cut that down, but you have a couple that don't, and then that's where this whole permitting of from the federal government for large farms, medium farms, started pressing, and it puts a lot
1: Steve, when you say large and medium farms, can you give us an idea about what sizes those are?
0: Medium farms are in the hundreds of head, from like 300 to 900, and then large farms are a 1,000 head or more. And we got quite a few in Vermont now. So, and we hear from them. They have representation come in and voice their concerns. And I'll have to say one thing about the Ag Committee. You know, there's three Republicans and two Democrats, but it's very bipartisan. We are there to work for the farmer, and that was shown many times, like the paraquat bill. Paraquat's a very bad chemical used to kill weeds, and Vermont uses very little of it, and they wanted it banned instantly, and I think it's 2030 that it will eventually completely be banned, because the farmer or the apple growers and fruit growers that are using it very responsibly, and we want to give them a chance, to give them a long enough runway that they can find another product to take its spot. And
1: yeah, that's so important. You know, even when there are changes that need to be made, you know, like you said, it sounds like most Vermont farmers are doing the right thing, taking care of the land that provides them a living. You know, and I think this is a conversation that we can get into later that came up with everything surrounding Act 181, right? Like, let's trust the people who have cared for this land for generations. They're not going to poison it because their livelihood comes from it. But even when we do need to make changes, like you said, it's really important to give people a little bit of a runway. When you just pull the rug out from under somebody who's been doing things a certain way for a long time, you know, that's where you run into really dangerous scenarios where we get a disruption in the food supply, right? If we've got to make a sudden change and they don't pick the right substitute or don't make the right adjustment for their particular farm, their particular land, you could have catastrophic results that not only means less foods getting out to market, but also that individual Vermont farmer now has completely lost their livelihood. So what was the runway you said that they had on this change?
0: I believe it's till 2030, that unless the federal government bans it sooner.
1: Okay.
0: Because over in Europe, it's completely banned. And that was the other thing. You know, we can look to Europe. Poland, I find out, is pretty much the same climate environment that we have. And so we can start looking to them to get, hey, what are you using? What's working? What's not working? So it just gives them time. And again, you know, we don't, Vermont hardly uses 100 gallons where New York uses thousands of gallons of paraquat. So
1: you're saying all the farmers in the state use about 100 gallons all combined?
0: Yeah, it's not a lot. It's that little use. But the ones that are using it, it's very important. They had the farmers come in and they explained why it was very important to them that we continue to allow it for now. Yeah. And you had both Democrat and Republican sitting there voicing their concerns. We had the Michael J. Foundation, who's done a lot of study on it. When we all left, everybody was satisfied. They felt we were doing the right thing. And that was a good feeling. And that happened a lot in ag. It's a really, really good committee to be in. I'm very happy to be on it. And then, of course, everybody's hearing about St. Albans Creamery closing. And
1: let me hold you right there, Steve, because I do want to get into that. We are going to talk about the update that you have about the closing of the St. Albans facility right after this word.
0: Great. Thanks.
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1: Good morning and welcome back to WDEV's daily program, Vermont Viewpoint. I am your Tuesday host, Paul Dame. And I have with me on the line today is Senator Steve Heffernan from Addison County. Now, Steve, just before the break, we were talking about agriculture, and you brought up the St. Albans processing facility. For folks who maybe aren't as plugged into agriculture as maybe you and I are, can you just tell folks a little bit about what the St. Albans facility has been doing, the role it's had in Vermont, and maybe some updates that you've learned about?
0: All right. So I don't know a lot about it, Paul, so I don't want to speak like a but they roughly used to process 2 million gallons of milk on a given day. And currently that has dropped down to 700,000. They made cream for Ben & Jerry's. And they also made, I want to say, milk that they turned to dry powder for powdered milk. That the two things that I heard that they were producing up there. Yeah. The reason for the closing is, one, oh, go ahead.
1: No, I was just going to ask you if you knew more about the reason for the closing. So
0: the reason for the closing, which probably won't surprise very many people, is one, the state and are coming down on them for certain reasons that I got to find out more about. I don't know the exact reasons. And as well as the city of St. Albans just pressuring them for to do more, spend more money for upkeep in that the facility is not making enough money to justify doing what the state and the town were asking them to do. So from what I also understand is that there's two bigger Land O'Lakes and some other company opening further out west in New York. And they're going to start creating a greater demand of milk out there. And this actually may help Vermont that some of our milk will actually start moving west because the producers that are closer to them plant will ship to there and then not. Currently, a lot of our milk is going to Franklin, Mass., where it's being processed, where they do, I want to say, and I could be wrong on this, but they do 40 million gallons of processing a day of milk.
14: Wow.
0: So, yeah, I was kind of, I was talking to a farmer, and he was explaining this to me, because I said, you know, he ships to DFA, and most of his milk goes all the way to Franklin and has right along. So he said it really is not affecting as much as we, as much as the Vermonters might think when you actually talk to the dairy farmers and see what's going on. So it may be a good thing because of Land O'Lakes open and needing more milk out toward the west. And there was one other company that were going to be driving for more milk, that some of Vermont milk might now start pushing west into New York and Pennsylvania because of the demand being created by that milk processing out west, which in turn will be a good thing for Vermont.
1: Yeah, so it might be good for Vermont farmers because it sounds like their milk is going to get sort of put into a bigger pool, even though it means it's going to get processed out of state instead of in state. Is that kind of what you're hearing?
0: Yes. Yeah. And should Vermont try to create and try to entice some processing company to come in and produce the milk that gets shipped to process it? That would be an ultimate goal. We haven't looked at that at Ag in the committee at all. That may get discussed this next session. But that would be the ultimate goal, is try, you know, because we have Kraft here in Middlebury, and I'll have to find out how much milk they go through in a day. But when you talk 40 million gallons that they're using in Franklin, and that's a lot of milk. So it's pretty impressive when you start getting into that. And milk actually is getting quicker out to the market than when you and I were farming, because we used to store it in our bulk tank for today to 2 days. Then it got shipped, and then it got processed. And so milk actually might even be fresher today than it was, you know, 20 years ago when we were, which was an interesting tidbit I got out of that as well.
1: That makes a lot of sense, right, because of the volume, right? If you've got more larger farms, you just physically can't store it on the farm. I know we operated a small farm, so, you know, we'd milk one day and only fill half the tank. So you could let it, you know, obviously it's refrigerated and you're keeping it and everything. It was pretty common to have the milk truck come every other day for us.
0: Yeah. And there's still some farms that do that, but most are almost on a daily, because there's no, you know, we milked 110 head, you milked 300 head, and that was, you know, that was more common, anywhere from 50 head to, you were probably considered a large farm back in the day, a 300 head. That was a pretty good sized farm.
1: And yeah, my grandfather was a 300, and then my dad went on his own, and we were doing about 70. So that's the one operation I'm more familiar with, that smaller size.
0: Right.
1: But it sounds like this whole situation with the St. Albans processing is kind of another example of just getting harder to get things done in Vermont, you know, and seeing a decrease in production. They've got fewer farmers shipping to them. The cost of business is going up, and then there's more competition coming in New York. So, it's sad to see a processing facility in Vermont closing down. But at the same time, it's like it's all kind of predictable, right? There are factors in play here that you can see why they had to make that choice. They're just kind of getting squeezed on every side, and I think that's something that's not unique to the dairy industry. I think there's a lot of Vermont businesses that are feeling that pinch. You know, it's harder to go out and bring in the revenue that you have, and then your costs are also going up with additional regulations and demands and mandates. It sounds like that was at least part of what was happening in St. Albans.
0: Yes, well, and you can take Ethan Allen Furniture in, I can't remember the town, unfortunately, that they're in, that you know, they passed this 3-acre law, and, you know, just the engineering, not even doing the site work yet, is over $50,000, and then the site work is going to be in the millions. And, you know, here's a company that's been an icon in Vermont for years. Not only are they having now employee problems of finding enough help, now they have the state saying, hey, we need you to do this, even though you've been around here for, you know, 100 years doing what you're doing. All of a sudden, because the rains get heavier, we want you to take care of this problem, and we don't have any money to help you. Or if we do, it's not, you know, like Rutland Fairgrounds is a prime example. They don't have enough real estate to create for water runoff, so they're in the multi-millions to put it underground so that the water can sift through rock and then discharge out into the stream. And it, you know, we've come to an agreement, I believe, but that was going to close that affair. That's something that's been open for centuries, and now Rutland is the oldest fair in the state, I think, the oldest state fair, and they were actually thinking about not opening because they weren't going to be able to meet the demands of the ANR. And since then, there's been talk, and I think we're on a path to have that corrected. But that's what Vermont has been feeling, and you can understand why we're doing it for the right reasons, but I can't understand when you step into like the Ethan Allen, the State Fair, the especially a fair. It's like you're talking storm runoff that normally they maybe have 2 or 3 events down there during the year. The fair is the biggest one. But other than that, that's just earth having water run across it that isn't going to stir up. So I even got into that conversation with the secretary. They just say, well, it's all done by square footage. And
1: there's a little bit of this. You know, we've got good ideals. We want to make sure, obviously, you know, the flooding has been devastating, but not necessarily every solution we have. Every solution that gets proposed might not be the best solution for every parcel in the state. And I think we need to take a little more sort of custom approach. I mean, that's kind of what Vermont's known for, making these sort of unique exceptions. Well, in just a minute, Steve, I want to come back. We talk most of the time about agriculture. In just a minute, I want to talk about your work on the education committee and see if we could cram that into the next 10 or 15 minutes. But more on that right after this.
14: This is Myers Mermel. On behalf of myself and Caroline McLean, the owners of Radio Vermont, we want to honor Vermont's profound impact on American history at our nation's semi-quincentennial, the 250th anniversary of our founding. Vermont has led the nation in many important areas. In human rights, the abolition of slavery in 1777. Vermont's founding constitution was first in North America to ban adult slavery and grant universal male suffrage. The War of the Rebellion, 1861 to 1865. Per capita, Vermont sent more soldiers into battle and suffered more casualties than almost any other Union state. Importantly, Vermont soldiers anchored the critical defense line at the Battle of Gettysburg. LGBTQ plus rights, 2000 and 2009. Vermont pioneered the path for marriage equality nationally, becoming the first state to introduce civil unions, 2000, and the first to legalize same-sex marriage via legislative action rather than a court mandate, 2009. In education, the Morrill Land Grant Act, Senator Justin Smith Morrill of Stratford, proposed federal legislation giving birth to the American public university system, funding dozens of state colleges across the country. John Dewey of Burlington, and a graduate of UVM in 1879, revolutionized global education by replacing rote memorization with experiential learning by doing. His Vermont-born philosophy of pragmatism fundamentally reshaped the modern American classroom and civic life. In industry and commerce, The Modern Steel Plow, 1837. Blacksmith John Deere of Rutland developed the first commercially successful self-cleaning steel plow, revolutionizing American agriculture. The Electric Motor Patent of 1837. Thomas Davenport of Brandon secured the first American patent for an electric motor, an invention that fundamentally changed industrial manufacturing. The Safety Elevator of 1853. Elisha Graves Otis of Brattleboro invented the automatic safety brake for elevators, allowing for the architectural birth of the American skyscraper. The commercial ski industry in 1934. The nation's first mechanized ski rope tow was built in Woodstock, launching the modern U.S. winter sports tourism economy. And lastly, the environment. The conservation movement of 1864. George Perkins Marsh of Woodstock published Man and Nature, a text widely considered the foundation of the modern American environmental movement. Vermont's ideas have shaped the national character. Looking ahead, Vermont will continue to play a vital role, leading by example to spark change. Radio Vermont has been with you for 94 years, and we look forward to continuing to shape our national future together. Happy 250th, America.
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1: Welcome back to WDEV and Vermont Viewpoint. I am your host, Paul Dame, chairman of the Vermont Republican Party. And with me this hour has been freshman Senator Steve Heffernan from the Addison Senate District. Steve, we talked a lot about agriculture for the past hour. Let's shift gears a little bit, because you also serve on the Education Committee, and that got a lot more attention, this year, certainly than even agriculture did. And I've had a couple of guests on, Scott Beck and Michael Booten from the House, to talk a little bit about education. So, but I'm curious if you can tell me a little bit about what you were hearing from people in your district about education. I know when I served in the House, we were talking about Act 46. I went to my superintendent and other people, and we're trying to get their feedback. And every district has a little bit different idea about what's working for them, what's not. I'm curious, what have been some of the conversations you've been having with your constituents in Addison County about education reform, and what do they think needs to happen?
0: Well, I've talking to like the superintendents from these areas, they realize and they have for a long time that if you want to have excellent education and affordability and cost savings, there's three things that you can need, and having a school that doesn't have enough students is a killer to any district. Mm-hmm. And it's making that decision of needing to close, like Addison, Bridport, and Shoreham. I believe Shoreham's closing, and then they're all going to go to Bridport. They made that decision. That happened at the community level, which is the most important thing that any constituent you talk to want that. They want that local say. I'm not going to say local control, because local control is it's kind of a, it's almost a myth when we say that, because we, the only thing we really can do as voters when we're talking about our when we vote on a budget, school budget, is that's the basic control we have. You do have control on the school boards of the teachers, you know, some administrative power as well. You do have that. However, it is when, like when Ripton, when they finally closed it, it has to make, you got to be having kids get really good education, but it also has to be affordable for the town, for the district. Yeah. And hardest, the thing we've been running into is that affordability, and then the pull strings of keeping your small rural school open.
1: And I think we've seen that balance kind of shift lately. Obviously, student enrollment has been going down, and whether that means, you know, young people are leaving and having families outside of Vermont instead of, you know, coming back to Vermont, or just families are having few kids. I don't know if anyone's got a clear idea why it is, but we know for sure student enrollment's going down, and that means when voters are going to the polls, there's fewer people who have a kid or a grandkid or a niece or nephew in the school system. And instead of, you know, I feel like when I was in school, you know, elementary and high school, the focus was on quality of education. And it was sort of the community all wanted quality education. And now that fewer kids are in those schools, the emphasis has now become more on the affordability of the quality education we've provided so far, and even in some schools it feels like the quality's, you know, gone down. So I think we're at the point now where more voters are voting as taxpayers rather than voting, you know, kind of for students. And it's just one of these things, I think, is the pendulum kind of swings back and forth. You know, it used to be you know, spend whatever we need to have the best schools, and now it's all right, let's try to rein this in and be a little bit more practical and pragmatic about it. And it sounds like you've seen that happen at the local level in some of the schools in your district between Shoreham and Ripton.
0: Yeah. Well, Act 60, prior to Act 60, Vermont was in the top five for education standard. And now we're in the middle somewhere, and we're spending more money now than even during Act 60. And Act 60 was, you had your rich towns that could afford to give more academic options. Mm-hmm. And they felt that wasn't the correct way to be, that we all should have about the same, so let's spread the wealth. What I've found by going to Lake Canaan, and then to CVU, wow, they have almost the perfect recipe there. They have plenty of students and lots of different curriculum and clubs, and it's just amazing. But is Canaan any worse that they don't have all that? No. And you talk to the students, and the students are the one you should listen to. It's like, and, you know, hey, yeah, maybe I might want that, but the teachers are willing to meet me that, hey, this is what I really want to do, and they try to make it happen. Whereas if you go to CVU, that option is there because they have so many options.
1: Right.
0: And at the end of the day, it's even though Canaan is, you know, I think they have a total of 156 kids from pre-K to senior. It's very few.
1: Wow.
0: And they're out on an island, because to close them, they'd have to travel at least an hour either to Newport or to Derby. And that's on a good day. And so that's not the only town out there like that. So those are the things we got to look at, and how do we handle it? Because yes, we want the CVU CVU program, if you will, to be everywhere. But realistically, it can't happen because money and students. The more students you have.
1: Yeah, we don't have an equal distribution, right? CVU, for folks who aren't aware, that's in Hinesburg, but includes Shelburne and Williston and probably another Charlotte, maybe another town or two I'm forgetting. But that Union High School model, you know, has made that happen. And those towns have been growing. I think what everybody knows, there's been a lot of housing added to Williston. And so I wouldn't be surprised if that's part of the reason that that school has been able to create the perfect recipe, because they've got some inputs that other towns or other districts don't have. And they've got one town that's really working hard to put more housing online and more housing that is bringing in young families too.
0: Right. And then there again, you need the workforce to be able to pay them to make it appetizing to come to Vermont. And that's where Vermont struggles a little bit on, because it is so expensive to live here. You might be making $60,000 a year, but you go to Tennessee and make $60,000 a year, you have a lot more dispensable income than you do in Vermont. So that's going to be a hard battle anyway, because of our winners in that. That initially makes stuff more expensive. Yeah. However, yeah, if we can get our tax rates down where you're not paying as much in a house payment for your taxes as you are for your house payment, that will encourage a lot more people to come to Vermont.
1: Yeah. So Steve, obviously there were some big things that happened this year with education reform. Act 73 got passed last year. There were some tweaks made to get us towards actually moving in the direction of a foundation formula where, if your town's going to spend more than the average, your town's going to pick up the difference on that. So we've made some changes. What do you see as somebody on the Senate Education Committee as being some of the work that is still undone, that still needs to happen either next year or the year after? What are some things that are still on the docket in terms of problems we haven't solved in education reform?
0: So where Ag is the best committee to be on, I think Ed is probably Seth Fungard, a very good man, very good chair. The 2 years I've been there, basically we have done just listen to testimony and threw out ideas. And in the last, week or two of session, they take and make whatever they want with whoever they want. And that's part of the problem with the education, getting a good education system. Very frustrated. I voted against the new rule because it's just, theses are not going to save. They may save us some money, but they're not the answer that we need. It's adding more bureaucracy to a thing that already has enough bureaucracy. It'll start out when saving money, and then we'll start adding mandates that will, we need more people, and then it's just going to create a bigger bureaucracy. So I'm not a fan of it, and it's very discouraging to be on the Ed Committee and work all year.
1: Well, I think that's one of the... one of the reasons that, we're hopeful that you get reelected, that we get you another Republican seatmate elected, and get a Republican majority in the Senate. That helps us to move things along. So Steve, thanks again so much for joining us here on Vermont Viewpoint. Sounds like there's a lot more work left to do in Addison County and in the Senate on education. Steve, thanks so much for joining us.
0: Paul, if I could plug real quick.
1: 10 seconds.
0: July 10th, Lazy Dog Farm in Orwell. We're doing mental awareness for farmers. Come out and see what it's all about.
1: All right. And you can email the state party if you need to. We'll get you those details. Thanks, Steve.
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17: News this hour from Town Hall. I'm Keith Peters in Washington. As the 250th anniversary of the Declaration of Independence is celebrated in America, a heat wave smothers the eastern United States.
18: It's a hot July 4th holiday weekend as the eastern part of the U.S. suffers through a heat wave. New York and Boston already hit 100 degrees Thursday. At Boston's Franklin Park Zoo, Dr. Malou Selly says they're giving the animals what they need.
19: Some animals have very comfortable air-conditioned areas.
18: And in the southeast, Ray Dawson in Marietta, Georgia, is taking refuge at a cooling center as he deals with homelessness.
20: You can't find no shelter nowhere, no shade nowhere.
18: In Providence, Rhode Island, city pools and water parks are extending their hours. I'm Donna Water.
17: Visitors are gathering in Washington, D.C. for America's 250th birthday. Correspondent Jennifer King reports.
21: Crowds appeared to be picking up at the Great American State Fair on the National Mall, although early afternoon events on Friday were postponed due to the extreme heat. Joe Nunez from Roanoke County, Virginia, says he wouldn't miss the celebrations.
22: We came to celebrate the 250th anniversary of the greatest country in the world, the United States of America. We are very proud to be here.
21: Chad George is visiting from Columbus.
23: As you've seen with the World Cup going on, we have the greatest country in the world, and you need to get out and enjoy it, which is why we're here right now.
21: Saturday's events include a midnight ball drop in New York's Times Square and a speech by President Trump in D.C. before a massive fireworks show. Jennifer King, Washington.
17: The Justice Department in 17 states have reached settlement agreements with three major egg producers over allegations that the companies illegally colluded in a multi-year scheme to raise prices. More on these stories available at townhall.com.
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17: Here's the Wall Street Business Report.
29: Wall Street was closed today for the 4th of July holiday. It opens up again on Monday. A pioneering electric car maker sales shifting into high gear. Here's correspondent Rich Thomason.
30: Tesla sales accelerated over the past 3 months. The EV maker sold 25% more vehicles than in the same period 1 year ago, delivering 480,126 cars. Brisk sales in Europe accounting for a good share of the increase. Any lingering protests over Elon Musk's political activities, his ties to the Trump administration, appear to have evaporated. Rich Thomason reporting.
29: The Justice Department in 17 states have reached settlement agreements with three major egg producers to resolve allegations companies illegally colluded for years to raise prices, including when the cost of eggs soared to record highs last year. For the Wall Street Business Report, I'm Bob Agnew.
17: News and analysis at townhall.com. You could say the whales known as humpbacks are making a comeback.
31: Experts say their population is recovering from past commercial whaling throughout Brazilian waters, growing from about 2,000 to 35,000 in the last 40 years. The Humpback Whale Project says a pause was issued in 1983, setting the tone for decades of basic quiet and solitude within the industry. Now, between June and November, these giant creatures migrate through Brazilian waters, helping to boost tourism. Jason Walker reporting.
17: John Denver's Take Me Home Country Roads has become the unofficial anthem of the U.S. men's national soccer team at the World Cup. with players and fans singing it together after victories. The song has a simple, relatable message. More on these stories at townhall.com.
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5: Good morning and welcome back to Vermont Viewpoint here on WDEV. I am your Tuesday host, Paul Dame, chairman of the Vermont Republican Party. We just had a great conversation with Senator Steve Heffernan. Again, if you are ever looking for back episodes, if you missed something, you came in the middle of it, you can go to WDEV's website to get the last week's show, or certainly when we wrap this one up, they'll have it up online. But we're going to move on to our next guest now. Online, we have Tom Charlton. Tom is a House rep from the town of Chester. And in your district, Tom, is a lot bigger than that. So, Tom, thanks for joining us.
6: Hi, Paul. Glad to be here. Good morning to you, and good morning to your listeners. I'll wait my turn.
5: Yeah. So Tom, tell me, let's just start out. Tell me a little bit about your district, the towns that are in it. You're kind of more from the southern part of the state. So what towns do you represent?
6: Sure. Well, Chester is the larger of them. Also, we have Grafton, which is a wonderful little town, very extraordinarily well-preserved little village. Athens and Windham. We are actually part of Windham and Windsor County, so we're kind of on these epic borderlands between the two. There's a lot of variety of thought here and lively conversation.
5: Yeah. Yeah, so Tom, you are one of the many freshman legislators that Republicans picked up this last election in 2024. You've just completed kind of your first term here. I'm a little bit interested to hear your story about what made you decide to get involved 2 years ago. What was your tipping point to say, hey, I'm going to step up, I'm going to give this a try? And what was it like when you were campaigning in the 2024 election?
6: Well, the tipping point was, I guess, a little bit unexpected because it was not on my bucket list to such a degree. I didn't even know what to say when I was asked if I would consider running. But it had never crossed my mind. But I gave it some thought. The Republican committee had approached me, and I thought about it for about 3 weeks, talked to my family, and came to the realization that I think I've been frustrated for so long with some of the directions that Vermont is going in, that it made sense, and it in complete fairness, to go and try to be part of the solution and at least be a voice for some of the concerns that I've had for a long time. So we threw my hat in the ring. The campaign was supportive. It was not a very complicated campaign. I've been in Chester for about 52 years now. I went to high school here and served as a local pastor for 25 of those years. So I've been at more kitchen tables and more conversations over the course of the decades than I can count. So I everybody knows me. And I think that there was a, in light of the supermajority and the

0: previous session, which was part of the tipping point, was a more moderate, matter-of-fact kind of approach to solving the problem as opposed to, you know, winning some kind of contest.
1: Yeah, and I think you said two things that I think are important. You know, certainly as I'm working on recruiting candidates, the first one is that somebody had to ask you, right? This wasn't something you were itching and jonesing for. It kind of goes back to that idea, right, that the people that you want to have power are the people who aren't looking for it, and it sounds like you kind of fit that description.
0: I think there is something to that, yes.
1: Yeah. And then the second thing is you were already pretty well known and connected to your community. It sounds like you said, you've been at a lot of kitchen tables. You've been talking to people in your area, getting a feel for who they are, what's important for them for a while now. So when you became a representative, you already had logged in probably hundreds, maybe even thousands of hours of talking to people in your district. You just didn't have your running for office hat on when you were having those conversations, which maybe means they were a little more honest.
0: Oh, I think so. I mean, there's no point in me pretending I'm not, you know, that I'm anybody but who I am, because everybody would know. They all know me as well as I know them. So,
1: yeah. Well, Tom, when you were running for office in 24, what were some of the things you were hearing about from people? And then also what maybe experience, you know, from your work in other areas, you know, did you bring to the table when you were telling people, hey, this is why I'm running, this is why you should support me? Because obviously they did. You were successful. What do you attribute some of that success to?
0: Well, I think, you know, personal experience with regard to, I think in my position as clergy, I interacted with people at pretty much every level of the community. I mean, there were community leaders, or there were working folks in between, and, you know, the folks who need a hand with one thing or another. They're struggling with family issues, kids at school, or finances. Affordability was a huge concern in the last election, and it still is. Along with having at least a common sense approach to how do we help people who are in need and not bankrupt ourselves, but actually still do the job, that's something that I think I brought to the table. Since retiring from pastoring or trying, I started my own business, so I have this. A fresh outsider view of what it is like to start a business in Vermont, and the learning curve is frankly kind of vertical. And making ends meet, meeting the bills, the costs, the affordability issue is very, very, well, it's always been kind of part of my efforts and part of my experience to be a working individual. And so when people say, yeah, you know, I'm kind of having a hard time figuring out, you know, do I pay this bill? Do I pay that bill? And this just went up, and transmission just went. So I can relate to it. And I think that having working income people, working class people in Montpelier is extraordinarily important, because we... I can't track this statistic down, but I was told very early on in the session that about 17% of the legislature has to work for a living. And there's a sizable proportion that are retired, and this is what they do for the community, and they are fantastic. They are down in there. And I think the legislature is empathetic to the affordability question. But we need people making the people making decisions about what Vermonters can afford it, essentially. And I think it's not that they're not concerned, it's that it's not lived experience to not know what are you going to get for groceries the week after you pay your property tax.
1: Yeah, there's a big disconnect there. So So, Tom, in just a minute, we'll come back. We'll talk a little bit more about your defense and your advocacy for working class people. You know, with your service on the housing committee, because that has been a big topic. So, more on that in just a minute when we come back.
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1: Welcome back to Vermont Viewpoint here on WDEV. I am your Tuesday host, Paul Vane, chairman of the Vermont Republican Party, and I have with us on the line one of our freshman legislators, Tom Charlton from Chester. So Tom, just before the break, we were talking a little bit about your service to especially the working class people in your district, and I think that's something that I've seen in the 5 years I've been chair, that there's been a real shift in the Republican Party and in the Vermont Republican Party. This really embracing working class people, working class value, in a way that we didn't before. I know when I first got involved, people used to talk about the lace curtain Republicans and the muddy boot Republicans here in Vermont. Growing up on a dairy farm, I always thought of myself as a muddy boot Republican. I'm curious if you've kind of seen that as well, you know, maybe some more working class people who maybe were more independent, but or at least willing to talk to a Republican like yourself in your district.
11: I think so. And I'd have to say, Paul, over, you know, half a century of listening to political conversations and watching it, there has been a shift. And I think, you know, half a century ago, there was this notion that the Democrats were the working class party and the Republicans were the business community. I don't think that model holds entirely anymore. I think that, you know, people who are more cautious with what they do with their resources and their time and how fast they make changes, I think, are gravitating towards Republicans in an environment where some changes have been made probably too fast or shouldn't have been made at all. I think that I don't know. I've never really had a difficult time talking to any groups of people, working class or, you know, the professional class, or I don't know if I'm a chameleon of some sort, but I have, honestly, Paul, I've had dinner with bank presidents in Zurich and Bedouin in the West Bank and everything in between. And people are people. And a conversation, if they're open to have a conversation, is, it's always pleasant. I don't find that difficult.
1: Yeah.
11: So whatever the background is.
1: Yeah. Right. Yeah. And I was just thinking too, you mentioned you've seen a shift kind of sort of before you got involved in party politics. You know, you're a little more neutral observer and you've seen that shift. And I think especially, you know, here in Vermont, you know, our governor, our Republican governor and our Republican lieutenant governor are both guys that can operate an excavator. You know, we just last hour we had Senator Steve Heffernan, you know, so it's like we're like dirty hand, dirty boot kind of people. At least that's the folks that are often getting elected. And even if we aren't, I'm a white collar guy myself. But I had a lot of support from people in the working class here in Vermont.
11: Yeah.
1: Tom, I wanted to talk to you a little bit. You serve on the housing committee. That's certainly an issue that's affecting, you know, young Vermonters especially, but also working class folks who are maybe trying to get out of the apartment they're renting and get into their first house, or maybe they got a condo and now they've got a couple kids they're trying to upgrade. Housing has been a huge issue. What are some of the things that you learned about the issues serving on the House Housing Committee, and what problems are you recognizing, and what do you think we need to be doing for solutions?
11: Well, that's a long list, Paul. and I think it's one of the, let me close this door. The issue is kind of a perfect storm of a number of things, some of which we have control over and some of which we don't. Part of it is the, from the time COVID began, and some of the problems go much further back, but it became acute when people just fled the cities in 2020. The property prices went up. Things were on the market for, 3 hours at a time. And the sale prices were just phenomenal. And they haven't particularly come down much. And both in terms of availability and demand, part of it was just a supply side. Demand, just economics that drove the prices up. We have higher interest rates than we have a number of years ago. That is kind of logjammed the market a bit in that, people who were a couple and bought a little starter house, maybe 1,300 square feet, and they now have three kids and they would love to move to a bigger place. They have a 3% mortgage and there's no way they're going to leave that 3% mortgage behind. So smaller starter homes are just not available on the market. We have senior citizens that might want to downsize, but for the same reason, if they have a mortgage, they're just, looking at just extraordinary costs. So these are some things that we don't have some control over. How to fix it is a question that doesn't have, there's no silver bullet. There's bunches of silver BBs, I guess, and different ways to approach it. We attempted in this session to address the rental issue, and which is complicated, which is controversial. And by that, what I'm referring to is the lack of rental units. They're very hard to find. and very low vacancy rate. There are a large number of what used to be either single family or we would call them colloquially mom and pop rental places. So they might have one apartment over the garage, or they have a second home that, you know, maybe they inherited from Aunt Mabel or whatever. These used to be long-term rentals, and a lot of them have become short-term rentals. I think historically in the last 5 years, we've tried, you know, the market has tried, the communities have tried to limit that. The ones who want to, it's an advantage in some communities, but, you know, we've tried to limit them. We've tried to regulate them. We've tried to tax them a little bit differently. And what we haven't addressed is why people are making that change. There is at least, and I think it's more than just a perception, but there is this idea that if you get the wrong tenant, it costs so much money that is far too much risk for the landowner that only has one or two units, and it's safer and pays better to go with short-term rentals. Now that is, and that scenario where you have, you know, we're not talking about the corporations or the businesses that have hundreds of units or even dozens of units.
1: Right.
11: We're talking about small renters, but there's still thousands of units we're talking about that just find it, you know, just find it less hassle to go short-term rentals.
1: Yeah, I can totally envision that, you know, what that scenario you're talking about. If you've got, you know, with, you know, mother-in-law apartment, or what do they call it, accessory dwelling unit or something like that, something over the garage and aside on the house, and you've had one, all it takes is one bad experience with a tenant that you share a driveway with, you know, to recognize, man, it was hard to get rid of that person, get them off of my property, away from my family in some cases. And you can see why people are making the shift to short-term rentals. And depending on, you know, where your property is, you might make more money, but it sounds like you've got at least lower impact on that housing unit for somebody who's only got one, right? Like you said, the people who own 32 units, they can deal without getting that income in a way that's different. And I think you've hit on something important. You know, there's a lot of people that have one or two units that they could offer that just don't do it anymore because of the hassle.
11: Yes. So trying to address, trying to rebalance essentially how things operate between landlords and tenants. Believe me, people have strong views on both sides of this equation. It was a lot of, you know, very serious and heartfelt testimony. I mean, there are people who are just terrified that, well, my landlord wants to do this, that, or the other thing, and they're just going to chuck me out on a moment's notice. There's that at one end, and then there's the other end where, you know, I have to rent this apartment out so I can continue to pay my property taxes or upkeep or everything else, and if I get the wrong person, I'm going to lose the whole house. And in between, this has been a couple years of conversation, trying to balance the length of notice, the length of time, after papers are served, what can and can be done about problem guests that are not on the lease, what can and can't be done when one of two people on the lease is, abusive or destructive or dangerous or whatever. Can you rewrite that lease so that one person is evicted and not both, the other one stays on the lease? I mean, all kinds of questions like this. It was a lot of work. I think we need to make another run at it and try to find some way so that people are confident not to, you know, we hear this thing, oh, it's going to create homelessness. We already have homelessness. We have homeless people that can't get into apartments because they can't find them because they're not on the market. It's not going to create mass homelessness, but that's, you know, we hear that. it was kind of it crashed and burned. We bound everything. Nobody liked everything in the bill. There was no group that looked at it and said, oh, yeah, we love this. It was concessions on both sides, and every time one side was asked to concede, okay, the length of this notice period or whatever, there was some other thing in that bill that was meant to give them a little more stability. It left the House. It went to the Senate, and it just got destroyed. So a lot of the same questions are still outstanding, but I think this is an instance where we can help the housing market with a policy change as opposed to spending $100 million. So yeah. I think it needs to be looked at again. In the first session, we did create what was called the CHIP program, and that is a little more, it's similar to a TIF district, and some of your listeners will be familiar with that, and some of them.
1: Well, Tom, I'm gonna hold you right there because I think that's a great conversation to have. I want to make sure that we have it when we come back, and that you're not squeezed on time. So we'll talk about CHIP. What is a CHIP? What is a TIF? These acronyms here, and how do they work towards helping get more housing? So more on that right after this.
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1: Good morning and welcome back to Vermont Viewpoint here on WDEV. I am your Tuesday host, Paul Dame, chairman of the Vermont Republican Party. And we have on the line with us today for the rest of the 10 o'clock hour, freshman House Rep Tom Charlton from Chester. So, Tom, just before the break, we started throwing out some acronyms, TIF and CHIP. And I wanted to make sure that you had time to explain a little bit to people. First of all, what is a TIF district? And then talk about what this CHIP thing is. So tell listeners a little bit more about that.
11: Sure. And to very much simplify it, TIF stands for Tax Increment Financing. Generally it's an area within a municipality. Rutland, I believe, has a TIF district. It's a geographical area that a municipality wants to redevelop. And wants to make it easier, essentially, for the private sector to redevelop it. So in order to pay for primarily infrastructure, so water, sewer, roads, sidewalks, things like that, they will start with what's the property tax assessment on that geographic area, and that will set the base going forward for what the taxes will be for a certain period of time. And they'll bond to do the infrastructure work, and as the area is developed and the revenues from property taxes start going up, it's the revenues above that baseline that pay down the bond, and then eventually the bond is paid out and all of that goes into the education fund. That's tax increment financing, short form.
1: Let me just back up a second to make sure. So let's say you've got a piece of property that's, you know, blighted, or maybe it's torn down, nobody's using it. The town says, we can do better with this. They kind of work out that, you know, part of this TIF district is we're going to keep taxing this property as if it never improved, but then we're going to allow it to improve. And then once it improves, it sounds like, you know, there's the increment in the tax increase isn't going all to the education fund necessarily, right? So I think that's a common misconception people have. A lot of the property taxes, in many cases, 60 to 80% of your property tax bill is going to education. So the town doesn't get that money to build sewer and water and that stuff, but a TIF district sort of helps that money get prioritized toward the town instead of the education fund until it's up and running. Is that a fair assessment?
11: It's you know, essentially accurate. It is the base taxes. So that property throughout continues to pay as much into the education fund and the municipality as it did before. It's only the increase in the tax revenues they do collect, but that they're authorized to use that to pay down the bond that made the redevelopment possible. And what it does is it does eventually feed the education fund by growing the tax base. And once the bond is paid off, all of that is going where it normally would. We hear, you know, the objection we hear sometimes, oh, well, it takes from the ed fund. Well, it doesn't take anything from the ed fund. It delays what goes into it. It's a long-term approach to growing the ed fund by investing in the community and expanding, you know, the grant list. So eventually,
1: so the
11: ed fund takes from everything in the state. So expanding our tax base it seems to be wise, and we're not doing it, you know, particularly fast. So that's TIF, and the essential difference between TIF and CHIP is that the TIF is a geographic area, so it'll be, you know, it'll be from this street to that street and over here, and it'll be an area of town. The CHIP program is downsized a little bit, and it's specific to a development project. So you might have a TIF district, and you might have five or six different developers doing things in there. CHIP is just specific to the development and the developer, and it's not as complicated to set up. It's still, I think, a stretch for really small communities. It still takes some technical support to do, and it still involves bonding, so it's not... it's probably not the simplest approach for small development in small towns, which is something we really need to do more about and hope to do more about. But that's the CHIP program. So the TIF already existed. The CHIP program last session, that was the heavy lift. It helps pencil out the project, because if the developer has to pay for the roads, the sewer, and the water, and all of that, it's too expensive. They can't sell. They're not going to be able to sell what they build for enough money to pay for building it. So this just helps.
1: So it's kind of like
11: pencil out.
1: taken the TIF district outside, you know, up to this point, it's been mostly like downtown areas, and also giving an opportunity for it to get into kind of some more rural and suburban areas as well. Is that fair?
11: Yes, the CHIP program can be used for specific developments in, say, mid-sized communities, it's not necessary for infill where you already have those services, you already have the streets, you already have sewer. Sizable projects on the edge of town might need upgrading, you know, your services, but that's a step toward making it more accessible for mid-size, you know, development.
1: Okay. Well, Tom, let me pause you right there. We've got a caller, Robert, calling in from Hancock, is on the line. Robert, what's your question?
17: Well, I have a comment to make. I very much appreciate your conversation. I hope every Vermonter is listening to it. But I've been saying it for 10 years. If there is not a good, excellent school system in the state of Vermont, the economic development will never happen. I'm done hearing about property taxes, and the education in Vermont is like an abscessed tooth feeding a mouth that can't chew it and swallow the amount of money. So we can go on and on about developers and how much it costs. The bottom line is for the governor, the lieutenant governor, to wake up to education and economic development will happen in every single town in the state of Vermont. Without that, and with the education fund, it is 90% of your property taxes go to the ed fund. So you can look at your bill in Hancock, Rochester, Bethel, wherever. 90% goes to education, and we get liver when we pay for filet mignon. So I'm done with all this rhetoric and metaphors about what the legislator's doing, what the state house is doing, what the senate is doing. I'm going to call the governor and say, look, we have to wake up. Everyone has to wake up and focus on the children and the education system. Without education, there is nothing. There's no economic development. What young couple would move to Vermont if they're sound parents and say, oh, look how beautiful that this education is? It is a disgrace. And I am making my voice heard here, and I might sound aggravated, but it's time. If you're not educated, you will not make money, and you won't succeed. That's why the state of Vermont is
1: COA. So Robert, I think you get a really good example, right? We're paying for filet mignon and we're getting liver, you know, and I'm wondering, you know, I think part of the reason for that is we've seen a drop in enrollment. You know, we've got fewer students. And I don't know how we improve quality education. I don't know if you've got some ideas about that or suggestions for me and for Tom about what do you think needs to happen to improve the quality of education? Oh, you still there, Robert? Okay. So I guess we lost Robert. Tom, any thoughts about that? I know we've been mostly talking about housing, but housing and education go together. We mentioned that a little bit with Steve Heffernan at the last hour. The places where education seems to be doing really well, Steve had mentioned CVU, which is in Hinesburg, but serves the community. Williston is a place where more housing has been getting created. That means more families can move in, higher student population, more property taxes, and we've seen the school benefit from that. Have you guys talked in your committee about the interaction between those two?
11: Yes, and one of the characteristics of the whole housing problem is that it is hugely interdisciplinary. Everything we do touches on the jurisdiction of some other committee, whether it's economic development or education. Mm-hmm. So growing the grant list helps finance education. The supply side economics of more housing makes housing more affordable for families that have kids that would be in school. And this is one reason our enrollment is dropping, is people, just young families, can't afford to be here. And it's very hard to start a family here right now. Essentially, if you don't make 150% of the area median wage, you're not likely to get a mortgage. Well, at the prices that we're talking about here, at the,
1: wow,
11: at the cost, it's very, very difficult.
1: So you got to make, say that, I think that's worth repeating. You got to make 150% of what the median wage is just to be able to afford a house. That's incredible.
11: So this is, I mean, this is part of where, I mean, we're missing children. And the, you know, the costs keep going up, but the revenue is not going up. And we can't, you know, we do spend a whole lot out of our property tax bill for education, but that is only about 60 or so percent of the education budget. And we are, you know, there are other sources of revenue, sales and use, the lottery, some of the other things also pay into the education fund. But in order to stave off some of the big increases in property tax, we're also taking out of the general fund very frequently at this point. And we're behind, you know, on paving roads. We're behind on just all kinds of services that people want or need that we just can't finance because it is, you know, there's a lot going into the education fund. Now, we don't need to teach this, we don't need to teach that. I'm not saying that at all. Good.
1: Yeah. Well, let me hold you right there because I want to make sure that we talk more about that after the break. And you mentioned the general fund, and obviously one thing that goes into that is income taxes. And you had done some work on income tax relief that I want to talk about more right after this.
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1: Welcome back to Vermont Viewpoint here on WDEV. I am your Tuesday host, Paul Dame, chairman of the Vermont Republican Party. And for the last few minutes of the program, we are still talking to Representative Tom Charlton from Chester, Tom, we've been covered a couple of things, a lot of, about housing, how it interacts with education. Just before that last break, we talked a little bit about the general fund. And one of the big pieces of the general fund is Vermont's income tax. And I know that you had been a sponsor on a bill to help provide some income tax relief to seniors who are on Social Security. Can you tell me, tell us and the listeners a little bit about the work that you were doing on that, and you know, what happened to your bill? Did it get passed? Did it get put into something else? What was the legislative process like, and what happened with that Social Security, the taxes on Social Security in Vermont?
0: Extraordinary question, because the legislative process is never simple. I would have to go back and look. I think I sponsored that bill, and I think also the one that Bill Canfield worked on so hard with regard to military pensions. One of the affordability issues that we hear a lot about is especially from people who have a fixed income, you know, they're watching their property taxes expand at an extraordinary rate. Even if they have downsized, they're still, their incomes are not going up as fast as costs are. There are very few states left that don't have some exemption for retirement, Social Security, and for military pensions. So, in sponsoring, I didn't author the bill, and this was in a different committee. This went to the Ways and Means Committee. When a bill is sponsored, it's oftentimes just the number of signatures on that bill that send a cue, if you will, to a committee that there is a lot of interest in this. Get it on the table, and let's give this some discussion. Sometimes the bill you start with is not the bill you end with. There are bills that I sponsored initially to get the conversation going that I did not vote for. Things go in, things come out, things change, and the process of working through whatever committees are involved. This one did get rolled into a larger package that involved the military pensions. It involved, earned income credits and a few other things relative to income tax. And I did vote for it. And I think there were elements in that bill that everybody was concerned with. I think that's why it eventually passed. And that was an example of the bill that was, it was measured, it was balanced, and there was a lot of collaborative work that went into that bill. And I would have to say that in most instances, this is probably one of the things that I found encouraging when I got to Montpelier. There's more collaboration in this last biennium. There's more collaboration between parties and across the aisle than there was before. And there's more respect and collaboration than I think there is in the general public right now. That was encouraging.
1: When I served in the House, I think when you recognize you're there not just representing yourself, you're there representing the people in your district, I think it puts a special kind of responsibility and a weight on you that makes you a little bit more agreeable. You know, when you're just fighting for yourself, you can be a little more ornery. But when you're there on behalf of people of different interests back in your hometowns, I think it forces you into a state or a mindset of being collaborative, because you want to go home and do the best for as many people as possible. And so I think you're right. It does. You know, when you're arguing on Facebook, right, there's not a lot of incentive. There's not a lot of weight. Some people are almost anonymous there, right? So we tend to be more divisive when there's less on the line. And when you're making policy that's going to affect 600,000 plus people, I think it does make you a little more sober in your thinking. So Tom, I think you mentioned a couple pieces. I just want to close the loop on this. during this session, we ended up getting tax relief for people on Social Security, military veterans, and then was it, I think it was like a child tax credit for families with like six-year-olds. We moved it from five and under to six and under. Does that sound right to you?
11: It does sound right. I would have to look it up to be absolutely specific, you know, given 900 bill proposals that we had. these were all elements of the bill that did eventually pass. Yeah. And I think it's right. You know, it's helpful for, like I said, young families who are trying to make ends meet. Mm-hmm. You know, the senior citizens trying to make ends meet. And it won't solve everything, but again, it's a silver BB, and taken collectively, that's, you know, everything is incremental in the billing. There's very few times where you will see legislation that's just broad, sweeping, and huge, and those tend to be complicated. They always require going back to adjust things, the big bills.
1: Yeah.
11: But this is a good, clean, helpful bill.
1: Good. Well, Tom, I know that you're up for re-election here. Tell us a little bit about what you've got going on with your campaign for people who want to make sure that you come back to represent them in Montpelier. What's the campaign look like for you looking out towards 2026?
11: I think the campaign looks hopeful. I do have a challenger. I had one, you know, in the last election. And I think a couple of things are going to be key. One is balance. Again, the district is very evenly balanced as a whole. And the pledge I made initially to my constituents was I'm going to look at every single one of these bills individually. It might be a really important issue. It might be a lousy bill. I might vote for it. I might not. I'm not going to. Just because the headline says it's a bill for, voting rights for white-tailed deer or whatever, there's a lot more to the bill. So they have continue to pledge that I'm going to look seriously at the costs, the mechanics, the side effects, and the contents of any particular bill. Before I vote yes or no, and do that in a balanced way.
1: Making sure you take a balanced approach to everything that you're looking at is kind of what I'm hearing is sort of the takeaway and your theme for the campaign.
11: It is. And I think that approach in essence, that's part of the difference between any Democratic candidate. The Democratic contender here is a really great guy. The Democratic Party tends to vote as a block. And the expectation is that you will vote as the majority, and particularly the leadership, want you to. And sometimes that gets very complicated, and things that would otherwise pass don't. And we've seen that kind of play out. I won't go into a whole lot of detail right now because we don't have the time.
1: Tom, yeah, I think that's a good way. We'll have to leave it there. Very quickly, do you have a website, Tom? People can look more up about you.
11: CharltonVoorVermont.us, I believe. I think I have to look up my own website about that.
1: All right. Well, if you're looking for more information on Tom, you can contact the state party, www.vtgop.org, and we can get you connected to Tom if you have more questions. Thanks so much for joining us, Tom.
11: Great to be here. I appreciate it. Have a good day.
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3: News this hour from Town Hall. I'm Keith Peters in Washington. As America celebrates the signing of the Declaration of Independence on July 4th, a rare surviving copy of the document so important to the United States has turned up in London.
4: It is one of 11 copies printed in Exeter, New Hampshire in July 1776 and was seized from an American ship that was captured later that year. The document will now go on display. It was found by a volunteer at the British National Archives, Michael Skurr, who was cataloguing the papers of Royal Navy captains.
5: I called over to my boss and said, I think you need to come and have a look at this. Opened it up and realized it was the Declaration of Independence of the United States of America. Well, I feel very proud that I stumbled across it and that it will now be something which other people can enjoy, like I did.
3: The BBC's David Harper says it's the only known example of its kind outside of the